0: appear to be, you know, off limits in the future. The landscape has been completely warped. The places where their houses were before, now there's millions of tons of mud.
1: Meanwhile, in Tibet, the death toll from the floods has risen to 31 people, with 531 still missing. Information on the Chinese side has largely come from state media. Foreign journalists need permission to report from Tibet, and access has so far been restricted. The Chinese government is now taking a small group of media into Tibet to survey the disaster-hit area. CNA is amongst them. The organized trip, overseen by authorities, departed from Beijing on Saturday for the Tibetan capital Lhasa, where they will then make their way to the China-Nepal border. CNA's Deborah Wong has more on the trip and current relief efforts on the ground.
2: We spent the entire Saturday traveling from Lhasa to where I am right now in Tingri County. Just wanted to take a look at the five buses that you see behind me. These are what we traveled on, traveling together with a group of 8 to 9 other foreign media outlets, as well as organizers from the Chinese Foreign Affairs Ministry, as well as the State Council Information Office. And later on, they will be bringing us to see the disaster zone. It's about 5.5 hours from where we are in Tingri County to Jirong Town. And then it's a further 1 hour to the core disaster zone, the rescue site, where authorities have scheduled interviews for us. But of course, we will also be making our observations. It will be a chance for us to see for ourselves what rescue operations, relief operations look like, the extent of the damage, and also the conditions of the environment over there. So far, we've been hearing from state media that rescue efforts have been quite challenging because the conditions are difficult. We're talking about glacier territory, steep mountain, and also a deluge of mud covering all the roads. You don't know where the road starts and, you know, where the mountain ends. But rescuers so far have been making some good progress. We've heard that they've managed to advance closer to the border gate where the core disaster zone is. They've also managed to widen the national highway to be able to bring in more heavy machinery. And that is going to help with excavation a lot. And now for Jirong Town, I understand that it's also been transformed into a relief site of sorts, where several homestays have started to take in displaced residents, villagers, as well as a stranded Nepali workers on this side of the border. Emergency shelters and medical assistance have also been set up, and we're hoping to catch a glimpse of that later.
1: Thousands of opposition supporters have taken to the streets across Bangladesh, protesting shortages of cooking gas, electricity and fertilizer. It marks the first major street mobilization against Prime Minister Tariq Rahman's government since it came into power 6 months ago. Opposition leaders said the movement is aimed at ensuring basic supplies for households and criticized the government for failing to provide for them. The protest comes after the arrest of a college student accused of insulting senior government officials while complaining about high electricity bills. Bangladesh is grappling with severe shortages, partly linked to the war in the Middle East, as pressure mounts on the government over its handling of the crisis. Malaysia's Islamist Party, PAS, says it is ready to form the next federal government. Party leaders used their 72nd annual Congress to lay out priorities for the next general election and set out their vision for governing the country. CNA senior correspondent Afifa Arifin has more in this report, with a statement by PAS Secretary General Taqiyuddin Hassan.
3: After 3 days of speeches and debate, Malaysia's largest opposition party, PAS, has wrapped up its annual Congress with its sights firmly set on federal power. PAS already holds the most seats of any single party in parliament, and its leaders have spent this gathering laying out plans to expand its reach and strengthen its grassroots ahead of the next general election. Party President Abdul Hadi Awang also told members to prepare for what comes after victory. He says PAS already has a roadmap for governing, one that is rooted in Islamic principles, including religious observance, social welfare and preventing wrongdoing. But even as PAS talks more openly about governing, one question remains. Who would be its prime minister candidate? The party remains tight-lipped, insisting the focus for now is on winning and getting to work. Penyatuan Ummah, or Muslim unity, has been a central theme at this Congress, with PAS pushing to build closer ties with its one-time rival UMNO, the lead party in the Barisan Nasional coalition.
4: The unity, the political cooperation is not uncommon to any world, any country, you know, because by having the cooperation among the major political parties in the country, it will create the stability in the country. That's more important to us. We can see now the situation in our country is not so stable, economically, politically, socially, and all other aspects. So to us, the formula is to have a cooperation among the major political parties.
3: PAS says it will continue discussions on how to strengthen ties with Barisan Nasional ahead of upcoming state elections in Malacca and Sarawak. This follows a successful electoral pact in Negeri Sembilan that led to both coalitions forming the state government in August. But the bigger prize is the next general election and ultimately control of the federal government.
1: And that's the news. Headlines anytime on CNA 938 and CNA.asia. All right, with the time at 10 minutes after 8 o'clock, let's take a quick look at traffic and weather. A couple of accidents to tell you about. Keppel Road in the direction of Tuas. There's been an accident on Lane 1 at West Coast Highway flyover. And on the SLE towards the CTE, an accident after Lentor Avenue. Heavy traffic reported as well, AYE towards Tuas, between Tuas Checkpoint and Tuas West Road. Some roadworks to take note of, PIE towards Tuas before Changi South Avenue 3 on Lane 1, BKE towards Woodlands. There's been roadworks reported here, right before Dairy Farm Road, and you're advised to avoid Lane 1. Today it's going to be fair and occasionally windy. Nice if you're heading outdoors, but remember to stay hydrated. It's going to be a very hot day with temperatures keeping between 27 to 35 degrees. The PSI at this time is between 69 and 86, which puts it in the moderate range.
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1: Travel often begins with a place on a map, but the journeys we remember are rarely about landmarks alone. They're about unexpected conversations. They're about moments that take us by surprise and experiences that quietly change the way we see the world. Well, this week on Beyond the Map, we're joined by an intrepid traveller who has explored nearly 100 cities across 30 countries, and whose new book celebrates not just where she's been, but whose journeys and what those journeys have taught her. Yvonne Chan is author of Flying with Belle.
6: I think I was very lucky. When I was in junior college, I was selected for an exchange program in Taiwan. Okay. And that was probably the first time I traveled without my parents, but with my friends. And that, as you know, it would be really, really fun and exciting in those years. We had to stay in our host student's house with their parents and go to school with them. And I remember, even today, very clearly, the questions that my host father asked at the dining table. Mm. And this is all in my very first chapter because, and this is actually what made me want to write the book. Yeah. He asked me, "So, you're left-handed. It's okay with us. No problem." And I was thinking, but what's wrong with that? But I didn't okay. say it, of course.
1: Of course.
6: Yes. And that was the first thing that made me realize, oh, it looks the same, but something is quite different. Yeah. And I think through my few weeks there in Taipei, there were many incidents that made me realize that, wow, people do live differently.
1: Yes.
6: There's siesta in school, we took a nap and all. Yeah. And I was thinking, this is quite fun. And that made me think, oh, maybe there are many more things I should learn about.
1: Ah, so that really kickstarted a long
6: yes.
1: journey, which you are still on right now.
6: That's
1: a journey
6: right.
1: that I don't think is going to end. So I want to talk about your book. And thank you for sending it to me. I love it, by the way.
6: Thank you.
1: Picture of Belle on the cover is great. Fly with Belle. That's what the book is called. Why Belle, first of all?
6: Belle,
1: who's Belle?
6: Belle represents all the female travellers out there.
1: Ah.
6: Research has shown that 80% of travel decisions are actually made by women. My husband might say 100%. And I've also read that 70% of solo travelers are women. And we, when friends get together, we talk about, you know, where you're going next and all that. So it's actually my love letter to all female travelers.
1: Perhaps a love letter to yourself as well.
6: To myself as well. Yeah. About things, life lessons through the travel lens, actually. Yeah.
1: Now that you mention it, I do have a group of women friends who once a year will go on their own trip to somewhere they really want to go.
6: That's right.
1: With no one else.
6: That's right. And no guys allowed. No men allowed. Yes, no guys, it's very common. Exactly.
1: So these are new places you head to. Of course, I'm sure you head to places that are familiar as well, because we all have those days, right?
6: Exactly.
1: You want a trip where you discover a new place. And
6: that's
1: then
6: right.
1: I do this a lot now that I'm older. I want places where I go, I feel comfortable.
6: Mm-hmm.
1: No surprises, because I just want to relax.
6: That's right.
1: Do you still do this?
6: I do that. I think I segregate three kinds of different travel. One where you're just at a beach resort and you chill and you read a book and you do nothing but go, but read and go to the spa and then eat and repeat, right?
1: Yes.
6: The second is when you go to somewhere totally new, where culturally it's different, language is different, and you are learning, you're absorbing something totally unfamiliar. Mm. The third is a familiar place, like you said, but I always try to stay in a different hotel. Just to experience a different environment. It could be somewhere you've been to for work really often, but you never had a chance to explore. Mm. And also to visit family, of course, okay. to explore a different space. Yeah.
1: I must be getting old, because I just kind of want to go back to the same hotel because they remember me.
6: Oh, that's nice.
1: Or it's in a usual spot. I know that I'm going to be able to find something or do something, and I didn't have to think too much.
6: Totally
1: your, in your book, you write that travel is about learning to listen, to connect, to grow. Was there a person that you met on all of your journeys, someone who completely changed the way you saw a place?
6: When you ask that question, one person in Mumbai comes to mind.
1: In Mumbai, okay.
6: Yes, and he was driving me to the airport.
1: Mm.
6: Obviously, traffic was heavy and we started chatting. He was pointing out to, oh, that's a very famous slum. It was in Slumdog's Millionaire. Do you know about this, miss? And we started chatting and he told me, oh, I live with my parents, my brother, my wife in a 300 square feet house. It's not too bad. And he started, you know, really asking me about Singapore. And the city girl in me asked a very silly question. I asked him, oh, so does your wife work? Assuming that because they had no kids.
1: Yeah.
6: And he said, oh, no, miss, I want my wife to take care of my parents. They are really elderly. And my brother, he's not well, physically unwell. So she's to take care of him. The moment he said that, I felt really embarrassed and humble, because we impose our views as, oh, does your wife work?
1: But in
6: reality, people choose, you know, a different way of life. And he actually told me, oh, when we have a kid, I don't want my wife to work as well. I really want her to focus on our kid. So when you hear someone tells you that, and he was telling me how much he made and all that, and you feel immediately, wow, we feel very humbled. And you learn from them. And you think, we shouldn't think what we feel is right all the time. There are many different ways to live.
1: Yeah.
6: And I really respect him for that. And this has stayed with me to today.
1: Yeah, I mean, that is really insightful, first of all, and the fact that we're all same but different.
6: Yes, that's
1: yeah. The
6: that's
1: way
6: right.
1: we live
6: totally,
1: life
6: totally.
1: Right, is so different from someone else, not even halfway across
6: that's
1: the world.
6: Right.
1: Mumbai is not too far away
6: not
1: from us, right?
6: Yes.
1: And yet, lives are so different. And
6: that's
1: I think
6: right.
1: sometimes we forget that.
6: That's right. That's right.
1: Okay, so I want to talk about your adventures. In this particular book, you have not listed all of the countries, because I'm sure that would be the second and third books to come. But you've listed 9 countries
6: yes.
1: in your book, and they're all in Asia. If you had to choose just one, I know it's going to be difficult. They're all your favorite children, perhaps. But if you had to choose just one country that captured your heart, which would it be?
6: Yes, even distilling that 9 countries, including Singapore, is 10. It was quite difficult.
1: Mm-hmm.
6: And then I also decided to just focus on Asia. Otherwise,
1: okay.
6: it will be
1: An encyclopedia.
6: And I will never get it going. I'll never be published. It'd be too much. If I had to come to one chapter in the book, it would probably be Shangri-La. Shangri-La in Yunnan, China. Because it is the most recent city I visited in the book. Also because culturally, it's so rich and diverse. And I learned that it was part of the Tea Horse Road. And it's just spiritual. It has a different aura about it. And because I've read Lost Horizon, by James Hilton, I had this idea of me going to Utopia. So I think that was quite, before we got there, on the road from Yunnan, from Lijiang. I was very excited. We didn't know what to expect. But it revealed something special, Shangri-La. In my mind, it was paradise, Utopia in Lost Horizon. And I learned that because Shangri-La has a high altitude, you actually have to slow down when you walk, when you get from place to place, even in the morning. It taught me that, you know what? Paradise emerges when you slow down. Paradise might be a state of mind.
1: Yeah.
6: That's what I learned and my biggest takeaway in Shangri-La.
1: Yeah. Now that you say that out loud, it is true, isn't it? This is what we say. It doesn't matter where you are.
6: Exactly.
1: As long as you're with a loved one, for example.
6: Yes.
1: That is your paradise, right? That would be the perfect trip. You could choose Shangri-La and you could have gone there with someone who wasn't the perfect partner, for example, for your trip, and no Utopia. But I know where you're going.
6: Yes.
1: I just had a conversation recently about someone who also spoke about going to Shangri-La. Mm-hmm. You're the second person who's come into the studio to talk about this. So obviously, it is a very special place.
6: It is, it is. I think in all our minds, it's very mystical, but actually, it's very accessible now.
1: Okay, so let's zoom in on this particular chapter. If you were to recommend, if people were to make the trip, I mean, it's not an easy trip.
6: It's not.
1: Right? You've got to go to Yunnan, Lijiang, and then you've got to get there. If once you're there, what would you recommend for someone who's never been to be the first thing they should experience?
6: The monastery, for sure.
1: Okay.
6: It's one of the biggest in, I believe it's the biggest in China, the Tibetan monastery. It's architecturally really beautiful. It has this aura of spirituality, really different. One of the most common activities everybody does there is to take photographs in costumes.
1: Yes,
6: it's really interesting. Yeah. I think when you don the costume, you feel different.
1: More connected.
6: More connected and you feel different.
1: Okay.
6: Yes. So it's not a place you would venture on your own. Public transport is non-existent. Mm. So you do need a guide.
1: Okay.
6: We also went on the grasslands. I can't remember the name of the lake, but there were horses there and it was actually really beautiful.
1: Right. Okay. Yes. So really, this is something that is an experience.
6: It is.
1: And looking at a photo is very different from being there.
6: Yes. And you have to slow down and give yourself time to enjoy it for sure.
1: You know, that is such a good tip, right? When you slow down, that's when paradise begins for us. A lot of the time when we travel, we have five things we must do. When we hit four, we go, okay, one more day left. Let's go do the fifth one. You not only released a book, you also decided that a website would be a great thing to do to accompany the book. So website is Fly with Bell. And here you are wanting to encourage people who maybe are hesitating to travel alone to give it a go. What is the most common misconception you've heard when people talk about solo travel?
6: I think people ultimately assume that you have no one to go with.
1: Okay.
6: Or that it's very scary.
1: It is.
6: Or that, it's not safe. Mm. I think that's all not true because there's so much information these days. It's about planning and it's about choosing, number one, the right destination that you go alone or choosing the right hotel in the right location, choosing the way you travel, whether you want a private guide or you want to go on a day trip. It's all possible. Just baby steps.
1: Okay.
6: More importantly, I think when you do it, you feel so powerful.
1: Right.
6: And so fearless. I love solo travel. I just came back from South America in April. Many people were shocked.
1: You went alone?
6: I went alone.
1: Okay.
6: And you know what? I thoroughly enjoyed it. But you, of course, you prepare. You do your homework. Just don't, you know, hop on a plane and go because you do need to do your research.
1: Of course.
6: Yeah, it's just unencumbered. You just can spend time where you want to spend time on.
1: Yeah.
6: You could chill if you want to chill on a day, and you could spend, you know, a whole day in a museum if you want to.
1: Yeah.
6: So it's very empowering, really.
1: Yeah.
6: Yes.
1: So after all of these 30 countries, 100 cities and all of that, what to you is a successful trip? Has the original idea of a successful trip changed along the way?
6: I think it has.
1: Okay.
6: It's inevitable.
1: Okay.
6: It used to be a trip has to be efficient, right? You want to see the most. You change hotels every day. You have to cover the entire Europe. But I think as you get wiser, right? I think for me, when I plan travels, I make sure I have one free day in a city.
1: Mm.
6: I make sure I don't change hotels for at least 3 nights.
1: Mm.
6: Otherwise, you don't really feel the pulse of the city. So I would say these days, the trip I want is more of a well-paced itinerary.
1: Okay.
6: A free day that I can chill, sit at a cafe, people watch and just soak it in. Time to talk to people, the community, just so that you feel you've connected with the city and you have seen, you know, what the real place is like and not be shuttled from place to place.
1: And I think this comes with having traveled quite a lot.
6: That's right.
1: You understand that you must slow down for a bit. And so let's come back to Singapore, because with every trip, you come home.
6: Yes.
1: And today's National Day.
6: Exactly.
1: What does coming home mean to you?
6: If you're on our home carrier, Singapore Airlines, it feels nice when they say all Singaporeans, welcome home.
1: That I
6: almost
1: love it when
6: feels
1: that happens.
6: Great.
1: Yes.
6: Especially if you've been on a long flight, right? Even, you know, hearing the announcement by the pilot feels that you're going closer to home.
1: Mm.
6: But I think sometimes you don't even have to be on a plane to discover things. During COVID, I was playing tourists a lot. In fact, today, I still continue to love playing tourists.
1: In Singapore.
6: I must have gone on about 10 walking tours in Singapore during COVID, after COVID. I have a list of parks I always go to. Because I think sometimes there is a lot to see here and you just have to be curious.
1: Mm.
6: It's about that sense of curiosity.
1: And certainly that's what we must all have, that sense of curiosity to keep us, well, you know, traveling if that's what we enjoy doing, and not to be afraid to get on that first solo travel. Take it slow, take it safe. That conversation, you want to listen to the full conversation, you can. You can find it on melisten.sg or on the Me Listen app. And that was Yvonne Chan, who is author of Flying with Belle. Her book is available at www.amazon.com. You can also find her on her website, flywithbelle.com, and on Instagram at journeyswithbelle.
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1: It is 8:30. Good morning. Indonesia is coordinating with ASEAN countries to help stem the spread of haze triggered by wildfires in Kalimantan and Sumatra. Jakarta says it is working with its neighbours through the bloc's mechanisms to tackle the cross-border pollution. Paul Sung has more.
15: Foreign Ministry says the government is continuing mitigation measures after the ASEAN Secretariat activated Regional Alert Level 3 last week. The move requires member states to submit daily updates. More than 73,000 hectares have burned across six provinces in Borneo and Sumatra. The fires have spread to areas around Nusantara, Indonesia's new capital, under construction. Hotspots have also risen sharply elsewhere. West and central Kalimantan recorded more than 1,400 hotspots combined. Authorities have called for water bombing and cloud seeding operations. In Malaysia, very unhealthy air quality was recorded in six areas in Sarawak. Seraian logged the highest reading of 287. A state of emergency has been declared there. Malaysia says it is prepared to declare emergencies in other areas if the index exceeds 400. In Singapore, the National Environment Agency says the 24-hour PSI is forecast to be as high as the unhealthy range. Air quality readings today were sustained at unhealthy levels in the central region. In the east, air quality was moderate from 7 a.m. after being unhealthy overnight. Readings remained moderate in the rest of Singapore.
1: Some clinics are seeing up to 30% more patients with haze-related illnesses compared to last week. Many have underlying conditions. Doctors say such patients should try to avoid being exposed to the haze. CNA's Jermaine Wong speaks with Doctors Chua Guan Kiat and Ao Liang Chen and NUS Centre for Infectious Disease Emergency Responses Director Professor Dale Fisher to find out more.
16: Patients with chronic conditions are already turning to clinics to prepare in case the haze gets worse.
17: During the haze period, we have seen the increase about 20 to 30% of patients coming in for respiratory ailment like scratchy throat, cough, and itchy, watery eyes. This group of patients tend to be those with comorbidity like elderly or pre-existing lung condition like asthma or chronic obstructive lung disease or ex-smoker.
16: Apart from antihistamines, inhalers and nasal sprays, doctors are also seeing more people asking for the influenza vaccine.
18: This may be due to the current haze situation, or it could also be, we're also seeing an increase in the influenza cases recently. So in terms of the number, about 10 to 20% increase in the numbers of patients coming in for influenza vaccination.
16: Doctors say the haze can make flu symptoms worse, making it last longer. Dr. Chua adds he is seeing more serious cases of the flu this season.
17: We are seeing a lot of school-going kids catching the flu virus, spreading among themselves, and eventually the parents will get it. And they usually start with very high fever, sudden onset, with respiratory symptoms, and quite a lot of them have nausea, vomiting, and it lasts quite a few days.
16: At the same time, some clinics are running low on the current flu vaccine, while the new one meant to replace it has been delayed by 2 weeks.
19: it's not a disaster. We're not saying there is no vaccine. So I think what it tells us is that we can't rely completely on the vaccine. So use those other non-vaccination measures to protect yourself if you're, you know, if you're particularly vulnerable. You might choose to be more antisocial. You might choose to not go out. If you do go out, you might want to wear a mask. Certainly avoiding crowds, because it's quite likely someone in the crowd could have flu.
16: New vaccine supplies are expected to reach Singapore from early to mid-October.
1: Iran's military has vowed of more severe retaliatory attacks on U.S. ships if Washington keeps up strikes on Iranian vessels. It says it has targeted three vessels traveling on unauthorized routes through the Strait of Hormuz. Tehran has also warned vessels near the waterway and the Persian Gulf against what it calls suspicious movements. Grace Shin has more.
20: The statement came hours after U.S. Central Command said it had destroyed three Iranian tankers. And the Pentagon said two of the vessels were permanently disabled, while the third was destroyed. CENTCOM said the tankers were part of what it called a multi-billion dollar shadow network, funding Iran's Revolutionary Guard and its regional proxies. It said the strikes came in response to attempted missile attacks by Tehran on two U.S. Navy ships. The head of CENTCOM warned that any further action by the IRGC would trigger an even higher economic cost for Tehran. Latest attacks come nearly a week after the U.S. and Iran resumed strikes following about a month of relative calm.
1: And that's the news. 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
23: The key is more towards the connection rather than having to force interaction. So what we do at Ember is that we create opportunities for connection and not to force people to socialize. And with that, what we do is to have community events that is based on interests and also art and design as well. And having communal spaces that is well designed and creates the conduits for people to interact and also giving them whether the space to connect or if they prefer to disconnect.
24: Okay, so Josh, for our listeners who may not have been to your space, could you like briefly describe it to us? Is it an apartment complex? What is it? How does it work?
23: We are an integrated development. We have on the ground floor restaurants that serves comfort food, local delights, and all. And we like to pride ourselves at being somewhat hospitality lab, because drawing from experience in running a boutique hotel, we have well-designed spaces that feels more like a boutique hotel, but yet gives you the comfort of home. Co-living is at our top two floors, whereby we have rooms with communal spaces. Level one to level four, we design it in a way that symbolizes more of the comfort of home, whereby people are tuned to bring their families in the 3 and 4 bedrooms for longer term stays.
24: Okay, so you've got the bigger units where families can stay, and then you've got the slightly smaller units where individuals can stay. Is that right?
23: That's right. So we pride ourselves on flexibility as well.
24: I'm curious, Josh, because you know, in Singapore, a lot of us, we tend to want to own our homes. Do you see Singaporeans taking up this co-living concept?
23: I think the younger generation, definitely, they are trying out new ways of expressing themselves. and kind of finding the work-life balance, and the aspirations have changed as compared to our, you know, the previous generations. So definitely we see an influx of young youngsters, young professionals who are looking for that dwelling that allows them to express themselves and also to mingle with like-minded people.
24: I see. So would you say your tenants are a mix of local and foreigners as well?
23: Definitely. We see the transient population making up quite a meaningful proportion of our guests. But the locals, definitely, they're there to make up you know, a bulk of our stayers as well.
24: Okay. So the thing is, many people, you know, if we live in apartments or your usual HDB houses, right, we tend to keep to ourselves. Even if you see your neighbor in the lift, you might not even acknowledge them, right? That seems to be the the way it goes. What opportunities would you say co-living creates for residents to kind of interact and build more supportive communities?
23: I would say building around experiences. I would say that, for example, we have our gym. We have our gym that is HYROX equipped.
24: Oh.
23: So HYROX essentially, it becomes an experience whereby people can come together and celebrate certain fitness goals or achievements. So that we have built in experiences, and we hired a good PT company, a personal training company, Hustle House, to help us in curating experiences as well. Then we also built a nice co-working spaces whereby we see a lot of guests, instead of working in their room, they come out to the co-working spaces to work till wee hours. And, you know, by virtue of their working, you have that shared kind of experience to work late together, and definitely the conversations will follow.
24: Yeah, so it forces people, not say that it forces, but it gives people the option to come out of their room and, you know, just, I think sitting in an open space just opens yourself up to possible interactions with others that you might not get, obviously, if you're holed up in your room, right? Yeah.
23: Yes, yes. I think modern living, we tend to try to hold up in our own rooms, do our own things, you know, watch our Netflix in our rooms.
24: Yeah.
23: But given how we have, you know, designed our spaces to be vibrant, to be, you know, well equipped with facilities, with equipment, I think that forces people, also encourages people to come out of their rooms and then, you know, have shared experiences.
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1: And usually on this segment, we talk about what's on the plate, but sometimes the more interesting story is what happens behind it. The people, the place, the decisions that bring a restaurant to life. Lokaniru is our focus today. Well, they've just received their first Michelin star, and their young chef, Shusuke Kobuta, was also named Young Chef of the Year. So lots to celebrate with Chai Karim, principal of Gaia Lifestyle Group, about the journey behind these achievements. Chai, thank you very much for making time.
0: Thank you for having me, and good morning, Susan.
1: And congratulations.
0: Thank you. Yes.
1: How wonderful. Yeah, how wonderful to receive these accolades at this stage of your journey. But I do want to take you back to the beginning, Chai. When you first decided that you would create Lokaniru, what did you want this restaurant to be? And this is way before Michelin and before awards, before anyone was even watching you.
0: Yeah, absolutely. I mean, the whole story of Lokaniru actually started on two fronts. We met Shusan right around the time that the foundation acquired the property being the House of Tan Yeok Nee, where Lokaniru is housed. So they were actually happening in parallels, but we didn't know it at the time, that these were stories that were meant to be meshed together. So with Shusan, Chef Shu, we were just very impressed with his approach to Japanese-French fine dining and the fact that he had a very, I would say, a very sophisticated and mature approach while being a very young chef himself. I think he's barely in his mid-30s. And then, of course, with the house, I think it was always about finding, we had a number of ideas for the space, but we were always looking for this one, I suppose, like almost the paragon of what that lifestyle experience in the house was going to be. And as we continued down both of these paths, then we realized that, oh, there was a very natural fit in terms of the concepts that we wanted for both.
1: Yeah, I want to talk about the house because being in that house is such an amazing experience, I'm sure, right? For you too, Chai, you and your team, when you walked in and you go, wow, this building is like, what, 140 years old. It has such history. The different types and kinds of people that have walked through their doors and here you are. What did you see in this building that goes, okay, you know what? I'm going to house Lokaniru here.
0: Absolutely. I think the first part of the house that there was a part of the house that we struggled with quite a fair bit. Okay. So the house has many different rooms, I suppose, right? For the fact that it is a house. There is one little offshoot in a corner block that has a second floor. So the second floor has a very, very beautiful view of the Seco paintings and of the roof tiles. But it is a little separated from the rest of the hubbub of the house. So we were always just wondering, oh, something here needs to be really special. It needs to be very destination. But it also has to benefit from this quietness, this distance from the rest of the house. So we always thought it had to be something that probably was grounded in maybe simplicity and quietness in contemplation. And of course, we wanted it to be a very... a transformative experience for any of our guests that came in. And I think as we spoke to Shu-san and we understood more about his philosophy in his approach to his cooking, I think then it just clicked for us. We're just like, this would be the perfect place for him to practice and do what he does best.
1: Yeah. Were there moments though when you looked at the house, the history of that building, and then you have ambitions of this modern fine dining restaurant that you are going to put in there? I mean, you describe the room and the way it's tucked at the back and how it is just separate from everything else. Were there challenges bringing these two different worlds together?
0: Absolutely. I think initially we were just very headstrong about it. We were just like, oh, this has to happen. And then when we first made the decision, we hadn't yet explored, we hadn't even embarked on our restoration journey. So we were also still discovering, I suppose, the challenges that comes with restoring a national monument or operating within a national monument.
1: Yeah.
0: So I think the most memorable difficulty for us was the absence of a lift. So it's because, yeah... It's a 140-year-old house, so there was definitely no lift. There wasn't a proper loading bay, I suppose. So, I mean, the restaurant is on the second floor. And I think as with many F&B establishments, you always have a lot of trash and a lot of the things that you have to, your waste materials. So very fortunately, our chefs and our team are also just as excited as we are about operating in that space. Now they carry all of the bags and the trash by hand down into the bin out in a exposed, unsheltered area. So this is something that we've all decided collectively that is something that we'll undertake. But initially, it was a very stressful something to work around. Because we were exploring like dumb waiters, and then someone even mentioned having like a pulley system, and then we're just like, but that would affect the facade of the house. So we had to balance the restoration with actual operational needs.
1: Right. I can only imagine the move in to the space.
0: Oh, wow.
1: Because you're running a restaurant, right? Not just furniture that we see when we enter, we just see dining tables and chairs. But if you go into the kitchen, you're looking at humongous pieces of equipment, you know, from fridges to freezers and things like that.
0: Absolutely, yes. The equipments all had to be broken up. In our initial plan for the kitchen, there was supposed to be one long continuous block with the chillers and all your other, storage equipment. We then had to work with our kitchen contractor to break them up into pieces that could actually fit in the doorway. And some of them even had to be crane lifted. Yeah, so It was quite an experience.
1: Wow, wow. But here you are, live to tell the tale and all of that.
0: Yes.
1: When you were building this restaurant, you didn't just build it and then you bring the chef in later. You actually brought your chef, Shusuke, into the process really early on, as you mentioned earlier. He was involved in shaping Lokaniru right from day one, concept, space and all of that. What was it about him that you knew instantly, okay, you know, this young guy, 30 plus, you know, he would be right for Lokaniru?
0: Absolutely. To be honest, Lokaniru as a concept was built together with him.
1: Yeah.
0: So I think he made Lokaniru right for himself.
1: Okay.
0: But I think also, I think the first moment that clicked for us was when we first, of course, tasted his food. I think Chef Shu, when we first met him, was a bit of an introvert. So he wasn't one of those, like, even though it was couple style dining, he wasn't one of those that were very naturally conversational or chatty. He was very polite, very, very, I would say, very calm. But I think when we tasted his food, the sort of adventure that was in his dishes that you don't immediately see on your first conversation with him came through to us. And then as we got to know him, we realized that, wow, he really has, I suppose, a sophistication to the way that he thinks and conducts himself, and also thinks about the way that a restaurant should be. So it wasn't just the food, it wasn't just the skill. Eventually, we also were very enamored with his, like, openness and vision. Yeah. I think that's when we thought we should definitely give this a chance.
1: The mark of a great chef, I would imagine, to be able to be open to ideas and not just stick with, you know what, this is what I used to do, I'm just going to continue doing this. For someone so young, he's had quite a long journey, hasn't he, Chai? He has worked in Nagano in Japan, right? And then he's been to France, and he's also run restaurant in Tokyo, and now he's in Singapore. When you first got to know him, what did you notice about the person? Because you've involved him from the beginning. Lokaniru is built around him, his style, what he wants to bring into it. But being also owner of restaurant, you've got kind of your style that you want to input into this, right? What was it about the person behind the strict training that he had?
0: I understand, yeah. I mean, I think when we first met him, like I mentioned earlier, he really is a bit of introvert. So there's not a lot about him that you can immediately tell just from our first conversation with him. So I think it was definitely it started with the food, of course. And that was when we had an inkling to sort of the world that was within Chef Shu. And then after that, as the night progresses, I think he commands the kitchen with this quiet confidence. And he really just moves around the kitchen in this sort of, with this flow, I suppose. And it's very fascinating to watch. And that was our first experience with him as well. I think they always say that you can tell how good someone is behind the counter by how organized and how tidy, I suppose, his workplace is, well, his kitchen. And you could really see that, especially because it was couple style. You could see everything was exactly where it should be. Even the cling wrap was very tightly wound.
1: Wow.
0: And, like, you know, you can just tell that he's very, he takes pride in everything that he does, even the parts that you can't tell as a customer.
1: Well, obviously very well trained. I've read that he talks about learning something very different from French and Japanese cooking. And we know how different that can be, right? So French cooking, we think about the richness of the food sometimes, the depth of flavors. But Japan, he says, Japan taught him restraint and preserving natural flavor. So when we're looking at the menu now, what have you personally seen emerge from that? I don't like using this word, fusion, but in that merger, you know, in his cooking. And finally, that dish in front of me.
0: Yeah, I mean, I think French and Japanese cooking, even though they are quite, I wouldn't say opposites, they do seem to value very different things. But I think when you bring them together, they always create this very, very beautiful balance of both cuisines, right? So I think that middle ground is really where Shu San, Chef Shu, shines. And I think in particular with Luca Nehru, because of the history and the nature of where he is in his house, and also, I suppose, his own way of paying homage to his history and his story as a chef and coming to Singapore and operating in a distinctly Singapore mansion, I think you see a lot of these Southeast Asian flavors start to come through in his food, and that's a very deliberate choice. So before we opened, Chef Shu also went to a lot of these small stakeholder farms in Malaysia, in other places in the region, just to source for the top Southeast Asian ingredients. And it was a very deliberate choice for him.

0: Do you have persistent itching or redness on your skin that doesn't improve with over-the-counter treatments? You might have eczema. This could lead to skin that is wet, cracked, or bleeding from scratching. The good news is it can be managed with lifestyle changes and topical prescribed creams. Patients may also benefit from phototherapy, biologic injections, or a new class of oral tablets called JAK inhibitors. Visit livingwitheczema.sg for details. This Pfizer Singapore-sponsored program is for general disease awareness only and does not promote any specific product. It is not a substitute for medical advice. Please consult a healthcare professional.
1: About just serving exactly what you want to serve to your guests. A lot of it is also very informed by nature, by seasonality.
2: Yeah.
1: I think if it's not something that's meant to be served at that time period, he will never be serving it. Because for him, it's very important that we honor the best of what nature gives us. And that is something that our guests will be able to enjoy as well when they come and dine at Loca Negro.
2: Right. And so when summer's over, you're going to go into your fall menu, your autumn menu, I would imagine. And the flavors will change yet again. Does Chef also work local ingredients into his menu in any way?
1: Currently, local ingredients.
2: I see soursop on one of your dinner menu items, and I thought, okay, I mean, that's quite cool because even for the best of us, we don't eat soursop every day, and to be able to get it on your menu as a sorbet, I mean, that's great. And you've got roasted barley tea and all of that. So I see it as not just Japanese and French, but Chef has embraced Singapore. Southeast Asia into his menu. Am I right to say that?
1: Absolutely, yeah. I mean, I think even in our pre-dessert for this menu, there is a mangosteen and a peach dish.
2: Wow.
1: And I suppose that the peach is Japanese, the mangosteen is distinctly, I would say,
2: Southeast
1: it's not
2: Asian,
1: local, regional, at least. Yeah, Southeast Asian. So it's two flavors that you don't naturally, you don't always see together. But when you have them together, you see why the flavors really go well together. I think peach has this creamy lusciousness to it. It's a bit fresher. And mangosteen has this almost tangy flavor.
2: Yeah.
1: That when you blend together with that peach, creates a rich flavor that mixes with this, I suppose, more Southeast Asian familiar tang that does create for a very, very harmonious experience that I don't think most customers have had before.
2: I must talk about the Michelin star before I let you go. August 4th came around, you received your first Michelin star, and Chef Xu was named Young Chef of the Year. Michelin inspectors look for many different things in order to award that one star. Share that moment and that process with us.
1: Wow, okay. I don't know if there was necessarily a process towards the star.
2: Yeah.
1: I think we were definitely trying not to be too deliberate or too hung up on the star.
2: Yeah.
1: I think it was, of course, I would be lying if I said that if I didn't say that it was a milestone that we all hope to achieve.
2: Yeah.
1: But ultimately, I think it was really about making sure that we are having the best version of ourselves and sharing that with our customers.
2: And what was that moment like when it happened?
1: It was very life-changing. I think we're surrounded by all the chefs and owners that we've always enjoyed and admired. And then we were in that crowd and sitting there knowing that we're now one amongst them. I think that was truly the time that we got the sense that we did something great.
2: Wow. So and congratulations yet again, Chai, for that star. And to Chef as well. You know, all of us, we congratulate him for his award. And the hard work will continue, Chai. You can find Loca Negro at the House of Tan Yok Ni. And that is located at 101 Penang Road. You can also head off to their website, which is lokaneru.sg. And their menus can be found on the website as well. Chai Karim, the principal of Gaia Lifestyle Group, joining us here on Eat Drink Singapore. Thank you, Chai, for your time.
1: Thank you.
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3: On the next Crime Watch, a stolen car report leads officers to a crash vehicle with an abandoned passenger, drugs, and weapons. 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
8: This hour, we're going to head to Spain. It has long been a favorite with travelers, but there's much more to the country than just Barcelona, Madrid, and the usual sights. And then we talk about play. Can play help families build confidence, stronger relationships, and brighter beginnings? We'll find out after the news. Good morning. Fresh rescues in Nepal have renewed hopes of finding more survivors. 10 days after massive floods and landslides hit the border region between the country and Tibet, 1,300 people have been killed so far and more than 5,500 are still missing. A Chinese man has become the third person to be pulled alive from debris-filled tunnels, where authorities believe hundreds more could still be trapped. A 64-year-old woman was also found buried alive under her home after the army heard cries for help. They described breaking through windows and navigating suffocating sludge in order to pull the frail woman out. Nepal's energy minister says the priority is now to press ahead with all possible rescue operations, keeping all options open and moving forward with hope and responsibility. Rescuers plan to use customized drones from Switzerland to search through the dark and narrow tunnels. Specialists from the US, China, India, Australia and South Korea have been searching through tunnels, debris and damaged structures in hopes of finding survivors. CNA senior correspondent Jack Board is in Kathmandu and has more on the challenges rescue teams are facing.
9: We've seen for ourselves by flying over helicopter just how remote and difficult to access these areas are. These are extreme logistics. And inside the tunnels themselves, also extremely arduous work to clear through massive amounts of mud and debris with the hope of finding potentially hundreds of people who were left in those tunnels when the flood struck last Wednesday. I think what has struck me most is just how physically cut off these communities are. Again, by using a helicopter to fly over these disaster-struck regions, just the notion that all of these small villages were once connected by road and by bridges is really hard to comprehend. They are so left on their own now. We don't know how long it will take to rebuild some of that connectivity. I think the official damage assessment now suggests that 55 kilometers of road has been destroyed, more than 100 bridges destroyed or damaged. And that's an overall damage bill of more than $2.6 billion. So incredible recovery that's required. And when we visited some of these villages, there are still people living there. There are survivors. If their houses are intact, a lot of them are choosing to stay there because they have no other alternative. And of course, provisions and food and water needs to be flown into them constantly. Away from that, you then have more than 4,000 people living in displacement camps. And there are issues we know around the distribution of clean water, medicine, sanitation. We know that on Nepal's official list of things that it requires from donors, it has included items to prevent epidemics. So there is clearly concern around that. Where do these people go after this? You know, once they're able to leave these displacement camps, the areas where they were living certainly appear to be, you know, off limits in the future. The landscape has been completely warped. The places where their houses were before, now there's millions of tons of mud.
8: Meanwhile, in Tibet, the death toll from the floods has risen to 31 people, with 531 still missing. Information on the Chinese side has largely come from state media. Foreign journalists need permission to report from Tibet, and access has so far been restricted. The Chinese government is now taking a small group of media into Tibet to survey the disaster-hit area. CNA is amongst them. The organized trip, overseen by authorities, departed from Beijing on Saturday for the Tibetan capital Lhasa, where they will then make their way into the China-Nepal border. CNA's Deborah Wong has more on the trip and current relief efforts on the ground.
6: We spent the entire Saturday traveling from Lhasa to where I am right now in Tingri County. Just wanted to take a look at the five buses that you see behind me. These are what we traveled on, traveling together with a group of 8 to 9 other foreign media outlets, as well as organizers from the Chinese Foreign Affairs Ministry, as well as the State Council Information Office. And later on, they will be bringing us to see the disaster zone. Is about 5.5 hours from where we are in Tingri County to Jirong Town. And then it's a further 1 hour to the core disaster zone, the rescue site, where authorities have scheduled interviews for us. But of course, we will also be making our observations. It will be a chance for us to see for ourselves what rescue operations, relief operations look like, the extent of the damage, and also the conditions of the environment over there. So far, we've been hearing from state media that rescue efforts have been quite challenging because the conditions are difficult. We're talking about glacier territory, steep mountain, and also a deluge of mud covering all the roads. You don't know where the road starts and, you know, where the mountain ends. But rescuers so far have been making some good progress. We've heard that they've managed to advance closer to the border gate where the core disaster zone is. They've also managed to widen the national highway to be able to bring in more heavy machinery. And that is going to help with excavation a lot. And now for Jirong Town, I understand that it's also been transformed into a relief site of sorts, where several homestays have started to take in displaced residents, villagers, as well as the stranded Nepali workers on this side of the border. Emergency shelters and medical assistance have also been set up, and we're hoping to catch a glimpse of that later.
8: Indonesia is coordinating with ASEAN countries to help stem the spread of haze triggered by wildfires in Kalimantan and Sumatra. Jakarta says it is working with its neighbours through the bloc's mechanisms to tackle the cross-border pollution. Paul Sung has more.
10: Foreign Ministry says the government is continuing mitigation measures after the ASEAN Secretariat activated regional alert level 3 last week. The move requires member states to submit daily updates. More than 73,000 hectares have burned across 6 provinces in Borneo and Sumatra. The fires have spread to areas around Nusantara, Indonesia's new capital, under construction. Hotspots have also risen sharply elsewhere. West and central Kalimantan recorded more than 1,400 hotspots combined. Authorities have called for water bombing and cloud seeding operations. In Malaysia, very unhealthy air quality was recorded in 6 areas in Sarawak. Seraian logged the highest reading of 287. A state of emergency has been declared there. Malaysia says it is prepared to declare emergencies in other areas if the index exceeds 400. In Singapore, the National Environment Agency says the 24-hour PSI is forecast to be as high as the unhealthy range. Air quality readings today were sustained at unhealthy levels in the central region. In the east, air quality was moderate from 7 a.m. after being unhealthy overnight. Readings remained moderate in the rest of Singapore.
8: ChatGPT maker OpenAI has acknowledged that its AI agents have used wiki sites as unofficial message boards, saying greater transparency is needed around such incidents. The statement follows reports that OpenAI agents hijacked a collaboratively edited German website earlier this year, using it as a launchpad for cheating during tests and other rogue behaviors. Grace Shin tells us more.
11: The admission comes amid growing concerns over AI security. OpenAI agents in July reportedly escaped a testing environment and gained access to systems on the AI platform Hugging Face. In a statement posted on X, OpenAI said it and others in the industry are still grappling with how to deal with unintended AI behavior, known as misalignment. It adds that disclosure practices need to expand as AI models enter a new phase of capabilities and that the industry does not yet have a clear standard for how to report misalignment that shows up during training, evaluation, and deployment. OpenAI says it's working with government regulators around the world to address the issue. Separately, the company is facing a lawsuit from the New York Times and a number of other companies which accuse OpenAI of using their copyrighted material to train its AI systems without compensation.
8: Senior Minister K. Shanmugam says politicians should not interfere in Singapore Airlines' investment decisions, which should be left to its management and board. He adds that SIA is a listed company accountable to its shareholders, and he was responding to a Facebook post by Workers' Party MP Kenneth Tiong, who questioned whether SIA should put more money into Air India. Mr. Tiong said Singaporeans do not, quote, owe Air India a living, unquote, and questioned putting more money into the loss-making airline. As part of a business makeover, Air India had sought fresh capital from its shareholders, including SIA, which owns just over a quarter of the carrier. Mr. Shanmugam stressed that the shareholder in Air India is SIA, not Temasek. He says it is for SIA to assess whether further investment makes commercial sense.
12: Once governments or politicians start directing individual investment decisions, commercial discipline will be compromised. Decisions will become politicized, shaped by political considerations rather than commercial judgment. In the end, Singaporeans will bear the cost. You see that happening in other countries.
8: And that's the news. I'm Susan Ng. Headlines anytime on CNA 938 and CNA.asia. Okay, just a quick look at traffic at this time. Several vehicle breakdowns to tell you about. PIE towards Tuas after Jalan Yunus. TPE towards the PIE, a breakdown at Loyang Avenue exit. And on the TPE towards the PIE, there's a vehicle breakdown after Pasir Ris Drive 12. Stationary vehicles spotted as well on the ECP towards the city before the PIE. If you're heading up north, please do take note. Heavy traffic on the BKE towards Woodlands, specifically at the Woodlands checkpoint exit. Fair and occasionally windy, that's the forecast for today, so that's really nice. But a hot day ahead of us, temperatures between 27 to 35 degrees. PSI is now between 70 to 87, which puts it in the moderate range.
13: This is your Singapore weekend.
8: And I'm Susan Ng. Spain. That country has much to offer, from its food and gastronomy to its landscapes, its culture, its vibrant cities. And for many Singaporeans, it's also become a popular destination. Well, here at home, we're also getting to know more about Spain through its produce, its cuisine and its flavour. So today we're taking a closer look at that connection between Singapore and Spain, and from where Singaporeans are travelling, what they're doing there, to what we might be missing both on a trip to Spain and right here at home. We'll also learn more about the Eat Spain, Drink Spain campaign and what it hopes to bring to Singapore. Blas Garcia Zornoza is a Deputy Trade Commissioner, Economic and Commercial Office with the Embassy of Spain here in Singapore. Blas, thank you very much for joining us today.
14: Thank you, Susan, for having me again.
8: So, Valencia, that's where you're from, Blas.
14: Yes, that's correct.
8: Oh, tell us more about that place. I've been to Valencia, but only once. It was a touch and go visit, though. What can Singaporeans expect by going to Valencia?
14: Valencia is one of the places that could be more suitable for a Singaporean because we have a very good weather during the whole year. We only have 3 to 6 weeks of cold winter, and winter is quite mild. So you can visit Valencia from March to November easily. And you can expect a very nice landscape. We are a coastal region, so you can expect beaches, mountains, very good gastronomy there as well, because we are the origin of the paella dish that I think most of the Singaporeans are quite familiar to it. And we have three small provinces inside of our region, Castellón, Valencia, and Alicante. And depending in which you are stepping in, you will find very, very different gastronomy and places to visit as well. Valencia is also famous for the fallas. I don't know if you have heard about this. This is in March, and this is our most international festivities festival that we have. Yes. And also in August, the last week of August, we do the Tomatina in Buñol City,
8: yes,
14: where all the people in the city are throwing tomatoes one to each other.
8: Yes, I've seen videos of that. I've not seen it in person, but that always absolutely amazes me, you know, when that actually happens. So Spain is popular as a destination amongst Singaporeans, Blas?
14: Yes, and it's going to be more interesting because one thing we would like to point out and to announce to your audience is that traditionally you have been able to reach Spain with Singapore Airlines through Barcelona, but next October, Singapore Airlines is making a new connection to Madrid, our capital. The connecting flight is going to start on the 26th of October. And it's going to give the Singaporeans a better network of connecting transportation to some big cities in Spain, because Barcelona is also an important city, but it's very well connected by air usually. But if you want to use our high-speed network of connecting cities, Madrid is really the place, because Madrid is linking Valencia, for instance, in less than 3 hours with the train. So it's making this very suitable. Toledo from Madrid is less than 2 hours by train. And, also Galicia, which is the northwest part or region of Spain, quite far away, for instance, from my hometown, from Valencia, is very well linked by railway from Madrid as well.
8: Mm. Which parts of Spain tend to be more popular with visitors, Blas, particularly people from Singapore?
14: Yes, as we have been saying, Singaporeans are very prone to fly with your flagship airline, with Singapore Airlines. So definitely Barcelona has been the natural landing point in our country. Okay, we hope that with the new connection to Madrid, you will have more opportunities, because Madrid and Barcelona are our most prominent cities, and usually the destinations, the natural destinations for the first time a Singaporean is flying to Spain. But we have very much cities to know, to meet. For instance, in the south, in Andalucía, you have Sevilla, you have Granada, you have Cádiz. Okay, in the north, you have the Basque Country, San Sebastian, where you have the very nice culinary experience, because it's having one of the best restaurants in our country there with Michelin stars. And also the northern part of Spain, Asturias and Cantabria, is also very, very nice cities to see.
8: You know, that will have to be my next to go, the northern part of Spain. I have to admit, I focused quite a lot of my travel to Spain in the southern part of Spain, you know, because they're all connected somehow. And the cruise ships depart from Barcelona. So I would imagine that's why many people head to Barcelona anyway, and then connect from there to Madrid. Where else would you, aside from the places you've been to, are there spaces and places, cities that people don't normally go to that you would particularly recommend?
14: Yes. We could stay 2 hours here talking about that, but in order to make it short, you have all the Camino de Santiago, the Santiago's Trail in the northern part of Spain that is linking France.
8: Yes.
14: Actually, the Camino de Santiago starts in the Pyrenees, in our mountains that are the natural borders with France, and then they are coming from Basque Country to up to Galicia, where it's ending at Santiago de Compostela City, which is a marvelous city to visit with a very nice cathedral and a very nice gastronomy as well. And there are some parts of Spain that they are not in the main trail of the tourists. Mm. For instance, you have Extremadura just at the border with Portugal. This is one of the very nice places to see because you have the best cherries in our country when the season is coming. It's also the place where our pigs are grown up, our Iberico ham.
8: Yeah. Oh, wow. Okay.
14: They are grown there, eating acorns in the Montanera season, which is the season where the pig is growing and is ready for being slaughtered. So this is a very nice region to see, and very affordable because it's not a traditional destination spot.
8: Okay. And have you found also that people are wanting destinations like that, off the beaten track? I mean, personally, I know three people with their families who've walked the Camino de Santiago, and they totally have enjoyed it. A couple even tell me they want to go back now, you know, to explore the routes that they didn't take before. Have you found people wanting to do this? Because, you know, Singaporeans are a very well-traveled lot. Are they looking for something else?
14: I'm amazed with Singaporeans because I have been in Southeast Asia quite a long time, and Singaporeans are very curious. They are very travel-minded.
8: Yeah.
14: I have seen that Singaporeans, they always are prone to discover things and new destinations. And frankly speaking, Spain has a lot to offer. A lot to offer. We have our tourist office here working very, very closely with your main tourist travel companies here in Singapore, working together and trying to make available more destinations in Spain besides the main cities like Barcelona or Madrid.
8: Yeah. You know, every time we talk about a destination, we always talk about the food. And you have spoken about food since we began, all the different things that we can eat. Tell us more about products and produce that are available in Singapore. We know some of the more mainstream products that we can find. What are there? Are there things that we don't know that Spain is already exporting to Singapore?
14: Yes. Well, I can tell you that, for instance, Susan, this year, in this edition of Eat Spain, Drink Spain, Singaporeans are going to have the opportunity to try our bluefin tuna that for first time is going to be available in the country. And this kind of product is sourced from the Cadiz region in the top south of Spain. And it's being produced in a very, very ancient style with the Almadraba way of fishing the tuna. And the tuna is prepared in a way that is very similar to the ham. I mean, we smoke it, we dry it, and we cut it and slice it like the ham. So we call it the sea ham there in Spain. And it's a delicacy that is going to be available for all of you during this campaign and in several restaurants that they have welcomed this product very, very well.
8: Is there a growing appreciation of Spanish food and cuisine here in Singapore? Have you seen this happen over the years?
14: Yes, definitely. It's true that Singapore is a melting point where you can find here every kind of food and every kind of origins. And this is good because, this is something that the Singaporeans have to share it because this is giving you as well a possibility of becoming masters of gastronomy here in the city.
8: We do love our food, Blas, you have to admit, right? We
14: just I know.
8: Absolutely love it. And so, you know, with Eat Spain, Drink Spain, I just want to go back to that. You will be showcasing some produce that we may not be familiar with here in Singapore already. We do get quite a lot of produce that comes out of Spain. And I know that many of my friends, we do buy fruit that comes from Spain. You also have things like olive oil. And of course, Spanish wines are very easily available here in Singapore. And through Eat Spain, Drink Spain, one of the things you will introduce is your bluefin tuna, which is the first time you're bringing it into Singapore. What else can people expect from this particular campaign this year? Because this is not the first time that you've run Eat Spain, Drink Spain here in Singapore.
14: That's correct. This is the fourth edition in Singapore. And this is a campaign that is growing itself because this year is happening in 19 different countries all over the world. For instance, it has started in Germany, yesterday in Ireland, Poland, Australia, Switzerland, Emirates, Puerto Rico, and Korea as well. So what can we expect from the Singaporean side? Okay, we have a bigger amount of partners working closely with us. We are creating the Spanish team here in Singapore with local importers and Spanish exporting companies. And our traditional point of sales is the certified Spanish restaurants that we have in town. By the certification, we are giving the possibility to the Singaporean to really approach to a real Spanish place, because this is certified by our government. It's audited, the quality of the recipes and the ingredients that the restaurant is using in their recipes and in their dishes. So the Singaporean customer will have the assurance that the thing that they are taking in that restaurant is really, really Spanish.
8: Okay.
14: So in Singapore, we have from last year that we talk and now, we have increased our partners' participation. Last year it was 16 and this year we are 44 working together. In 2 weeks campaign, it has been already launched. Yesterday we were at Sunrise Culinary School doing a Spanish menu. It was sold out. Next week you are going to have a Spanish market in Una at Alcalf Mansion. You are going to have a Galician Day at Carlitos in Juchiat. And at Mosella Restaurant in Pan Pacific Orchard, you are going to have a Spanish brunch every Saturday. And tapas galore on Sundays. Okay, so these are some of the highlights of what we have.
8: Right.
14: I would also encourage your audience to check out our Instagram account, which is Spain Food Wine, and there you will see what is happening during this campaign, not only in Singapore but in the rest of the countries that we are just trying to promote our offer.
8: Oh, excellent! So lots to look forward to, lots to see, lots to try, and you know we love our food, so definitely. Eat Spain is going to be very popular, I'm sure. Before I let you go, though, I do want to just get some personal recommendations for you. We spoke at the beginning about the places, you know, that people like to go. I want you to pick a place and then introduce a secret spot to us, a hidden spot. It could be a restaurant. It could be a place that we may not know of that you think we should visit.
14: You mean here in Singapore?
8: No, in Spain.
14: In Spain. Wow. This is a very difficult question. Okay. I am going to tell you about my favorite spot in Spain, which is a tiny city in south of Valencia called Denia.
8: Okay.
14: Denia is a coastal city in Alicante region. And in my opinion, the best prawns in Europe can be tried there. You have quite a lot of offer of restaurants there. But my favorite place there is El Pegolí. El Pegolí is just a restaurant just on the cliffs next to the seaside. So you can enjoy the food, you can enjoy the scenery, and you can also take... the ship to go to Ibiza Islands, which are very near, so you have it all.
8: Oh, wow. Okay, so that's a tip then for our listeners who are looking for places to go, hidden spots off the beaten track, something that takes you really beyond the map. Blas, I want to thank you very much for making time to speak with me and our listeners today. Thank you so much. And I wish you, Susan. Yeah, bye-bye. The best for Eat Spain, Drink Spain. So the Embassy of Spain in Singapore's annual Eat Spain, Drink Spain campaign will run until the 15th of September at various locations. You can head to their Instagram, which is Spain Food Wine, to get all of that information. Speaking with me this morning, Blas Garcia Zornoza, Deputy Trade Commissioner, Economic and Commercial Office, Embassy of Spain, Singapore.
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18: 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Understand Asia.
8: Good morning. Iran's military has vowed of more severe retaliatory attacks on U.S. ships if Washington keeps up strikes on Iranian vessels. It says it has targeted three vessels traveling on unauthorized routes through the Strait of Hormuz. Tehran has also warned vessels near the waterway and the Persian Gulf against what it calls suspicious movements. Grace Shin has more.
11: The statement came hours after U.S. Central Command said it had destroyed three Iranian tankers. And the Pentagon said two of the vessels were permanently disabled, while the third was destroyed. CENTCOM said the tankers were part of what it called a multi-billion dollar shadow network, funding Iran's Revolutionary Guard and its regional proxies. It said the strikes came in response to attempted missile attacks by Tehran on two U.S. Navy ships. The head of CENTCOM warned that any further action by the IRGC would trigger an even higher economic cost for Tehran. Latest attacks come nearly a week after the U.S. and Iran resumed strikes following about a month of relative calm.
8: Russian President Vladimir Putin has held talks in Moscow with U.S. envoys Steve Witkoff and Jared Kushner as Washington pushes for an end to the war in Ukraine. The envoys will head to Kyiv today for talks with Ukrainian President Volodymyr Zelensky. The meeting in Moscow follows an earlier round of talks that failed to produce a breakthrough. The Kremlin described the latest discussions as extremely frank, saying the U.S. envoys put forward several ideas. President Donald Trump earlier said his son-in-law, Kushner, and business ally, Witkoff, were taking a proposal to Moscow to end the war, but gave no details. Mr. Putin thanked Mr. Trump for continuously working towards ending the conflict, despite the challenges involved. Russia and Ukraine have agreed not to strike each other's capitals for 3 days while negotiations are underway. The temporary truce took effect overnight and is set to last for 3 days. Malaysia's Islamist Party PAS says it is ready to form the next federal government. Party leaders used their 72nd annual Congress to lay out priorities for the next general election and set out their vision for governing the country. CNA senior correspondent Afifa Arifin has more in this next report with a statement by PAS Secretary General Taki Yudin Hassan.
19: After 3 days of speeches and debate, Malaysia's largest opposition party, PAS, has wrapped up its annual Congress with its sights firmly set on federal power. PAS already holds the most seats of any single party in parliament, and its leaders have spent this gathering laying out plans to expand its reach and strengthen its grassroots ahead of the next general election. Party President Abdul Hadi Awang also told members to prepare for what comes after victory. He says PAS already has a roadmap for governing, one that is rooted in Islamic principles, including religious observance, social welfare and preventing wrongdoing. But even as PAS talks more openly about governing, one question remains. Who would be its prime minister candidate? The party remains tight-lipped, insisting the focus for now is on winning and getting to work. Penyatuan Ummah, or Muslim unity, has been a central theme at this Congress, with PAS pushing to build closer ties with its one-time rival UMNO, the lead party in the Barisan Nasional coalition.
20: The unity, the political cooperation is not uncommon to any world, any country, you know, because by having the cooperation among the major political parties in the country, it will create the stability in the country. That's more important to us. We can see now the situation in our country is not so stable, economically, politically, socially, and all other aspects. So to us, the formula is to have a cooperation among the major political parties.
19: PAS says it will continue discussions on how to strengthen ties with Barisan Nasional ahead of upcoming state elections in Malacca and Sarawak. This follows a successful electoral pact in Negeri Sembilan that led to both coalitions forming the state government in August. But the bigger prize is the next general election and ultimately control of the federal government.
8: At least 21 cases of pump and dump investment scams involving overseas listed companies were reported in Singapore since 1st July. Police say such scams linked to stock market manipulation are seeing a resurgence after the last advisory was issued in 2021. It's warning the public to be cautious of stock tips and stay alert to high-pressure sales tactics. Consumers should also be sceptical of overseas listed shares with low liquidity and small market cap. Police say it starts with fraudsters buying up cheap shares in a company. They then lure victims through social media chat groups and push them to buy in, artificially driving shares up. Once prices are inflated, the fraudsters sell off their own shares. This causes stock prices to crash, leaving victims with steep losses. SPF says one case involved five victims losing more than $740,000. And that's the news. Headlines anytime on CNA 938 and CNA.asia.
13: This is your Singapore weekend.
8: It is 7:37. Thank you so much for staying on with us. Poor performance, inflexible working styles, and workplace gossip can all strain professional relationships. But calling a colleague toxic may oversimplify the problem. Cheryl Goh finds out more, speaking with Nat Fettelvero, co-host of CNA's Work It podcast. They look at when to raise a concern, how to approach a difficult conversation, and when firmer boundaries or formal support may be needed.
21: I think it comes down to the need to label things, right? Like when something happens to you, you want a quick way to identify what's kind of happening. And that's just, you know, a natural defense mechanism for people to be able to see what's the best way forward from there. So if you can identify something as toxic, maybe in your subconscious, you have some ways of like figuring out, navigating that kind of situation. It just makes it easier for you, more comfortable to navigate. But in reality, not all of these conversations that we're going to get into are actually, you know, about toxic colleagues. Some of them, it's just, you know, difficult encounters.
22: Yeah. It's one of those words that it's very easy to use it too loosely.
21: Yeah.
22: Like, I think toxic and burnt out are the two words in the workplace that I use a bit too liberally.
21: Oh, don't even get me started. Yeah.
22: Okay. So one example that was discussed on the podcast involves a colleague who repeatedly needs help with the same task until others begin taking on more of the work. When does practical support start to enable a performance problem.
21: Right. Well, yeah. So this story came from Reddit. There was something pulled out by our producer, Painting, and something that we discussed on the episode, right, to kick things off. And during the recording, I was actually, you know, I was flabbergasted. I did not think that there was a kind of person like that, that, you know, you would walk them through the process 6 or 7 times and they would still walk away after that being like, nobody's taught me how to do this. I need you to walk me through how to do it again. And so it was only when the episode came out that I'd had a few ex-colleagues ping me and say, did you write this Reddit post? Because it sounds like one of your ex-colleagues. And I realized it does, because it does actually happen. Yeah. Like, you delegate tasks as simple as like, hey, could you summarize this document for me? And then you walk away, maybe you take leave for a couple of days, you come back to work, and then it's not done.
22: Yeah.
21: And you're like, sorry, were my instructions unclear?
22: Not clear, yeah.
21: And they're like, yeah, sorry, I don't know how to do what you're asking me to do. So there are instances like this where it is easy to see how it can be toxic, you know.
22: Yes.
21: But I think what makes it toxic is intent. So there's this term that we talked about when we were discussing this Reddit comment, which is malicious incompetence.
22: Yes. Oh, my goodness.
21: Yeah. Someone who is purposefully being maybe a little bit bad at their job.
22: So that they don't have to do work.
21: Yes, because they don't want to be trusted with the bigger tasks, the more important tasks, the ones that make you, you know, a little bit anxious to complete, a little anxious to get right. So they want the menial tasks, the ones that are super easy to get done. And so they pretend that they really shouldn't be trusted with anything bigger than their remit.
22: Oh, dear.
21: Yeah. So I think that could be considered toxic. But you also have to consider that there are going to be some people who just aren't as adept at the work that you're delegating to them. Maybe it's really not within their scope of skills. Maybe it's not something they've experienced before.
22: Yeah.
21: Or, you know, if they are really doing it 5, 6, 7 times and they still can't get the, you know, knack for it, maybe it's because their day-to-day is so different from what you're asking them to do. So there are exceptions to the rule, but if it's 6, 7, 8 times that they're asking you to walk you through something, it's like, I think you really need to look at what their intent is with that.
22: So they're deliberately being incompetent in that sense, or projecting this image that they can't do the task, right?
21: Exactly.
22: Ah, well, okay. So there's another anecdote where a colleague appeared supportive in person, but was actually bad-mouthing, you know, their colleagues elsewhere. So Gerald raised the possibility that that account may have been distorted, but did that change your view of the situation? Because I think this happens quite frequently.
21: Yeah. So this was something, this one is an experience that I brought up.
22: Yeah.
21: It was a colleague who, you know, every time I would meet her in the workplace, she would be like, oh my goodness, Nat, I love your work. You're so great to work with. And then I would turn around and get other people telling me that she was talking about me behind my back.
22: Oh my goodness.
21: Yeah. And so it did affect my work in a very slight way, in which every time I had to work with her, which wasn't infrequent, you know, there were days in which we were working on something together the entire day. That was all that was on my mind. I was just thinking, what am I doing that she took the wrong way? Or maybe I didn't think much about my actions or my words that she, you know, was affected by it. And how much of this work that we're doing together right now is going to turn up in conversation with other people.
22: Yeah.
21: And it did get me distracted. Yes. It was unnecessarily tiring to deal with.
22: Would you say you were a bit more guarded in your interactions with her?
21: 100%. Yeah. I didn't last long in that company for a very other reasons. But that experience with that colleague definitely did not make my very short stint there pleasant in any way.
0: And that's Nat Fettelvero, co-host of CNA's Work It podcast, speaking with Cheryl Goh. And you can catch Mind Your Money with Cheryl every weekday from 10 a.m. And with the time coming up to 9:43, we head off into our final conversation here on your Singapore weekend this morning. We talk about play. And now this does not have to mean expensive toys or elaborate plans. Sometimes It's a cardboard box, a handful of blocks, or simply a parent getting down on the floor with their children. For families facing financial challenges, well, those everyday moments can make a real difference. So we talk about how Kidstart Singapore is helping parents build confidence, strengthen family bonds, and to give their children the best possible start in life, one simple play session at a time. Lynette Fung is mentor and Cynthia Marial is practitioner with Kidstart Singapore.
3: I'm actually a Kidstart practitioner. Yeah. I work with families. I actually do home visits and I actually work very closely with the families with the curriculum and support them on the challenges that they face in engaging with their children.
0: Okay, and these are families from perhaps disadvantaged families or vulnerable families who need support from Kidstart?
3: Yes, so we actually specialise in supporting low-income families who actually, we also journey with pregnant moms and families with young children from 0 to 6 years old. Yeah, so families actually want the best for their children, but sometimes it can be quite challenging when they are managing their own financial pressures or work demands and all that. So here we actually work very closely with them, building on their strength and also helping parents to feel more confident in how they can actually engage with play.
0: Okay, so you give them the skills to do that.
3: Yes.
0: I know it sounds very simple. You think that everyone can play or knows how to play, right?
3: Yes.
0: But I think sometimes, especially with the world the way it is today, we're using technology a lot to help us play. And I'm sure that's not where you're going with your playtime. You know, gone were the days that you would get down on the floor with the children and just play a game of, I don't know, marbles or kuti kuti or whatever that might be. What about you, Lynette? I want to find out what you do as a mentor.
4: So I'm a mentor in Kidstart in the capability development team. My role is to support practitioners like Cynthia to really upskill and build up their competencies and strengths in what they do with the families. So I do home visit observations. I sit beside them, not interfering with the home visits, but really giving them feedback, real-time feedback after the sessions to help them strengthen their practices.
0: Okay, so when you're visiting families, particularly you, Cynthia, you really get up close and personal with the families you meet. What are some of the challenges that they face currently? I mean, every parent wants to give their children the best start in life, but the families you work with might have a little bit of a difficulty getting that head start.
3: Yes. I actually remember working with a mom who actually, the child actually had some speech development concerns. But, you know, mom actually wants the best for her child, but she actually didn't know how to actually do this. Instead, she was actually just providing lots of toys. So that's when actually during my sessions, I actually discuss how parent-child interaction can support this development. And I actually shared how she can even use simple household items or recycled materials actually to support in her play experiences. And what stayed with me was actually to see the mom grow in her confidence. And she actually used this idea intentionally. She actually had her play. Play was actually part of a routine daily. And it's not just about having fun and engagement anymore. It was being practical and sustainable. Yeah, so the most rewarding part for me was actually to see the child progress too. Yeah, and child was showing lots of positive improvements and there was a lot of communication and engagement during play. And it was a great reminder for me that play doesn't always have to be complicated. Yeah, it actually is in the simplest interaction that both parents and child can have.
0: We forget that, don't we?
3: Yes.
0: I think a lot of the time. What are some of the main challenges you've seen that these parents might have? Because the intention is there, but I would imagine time might be a constraint for some of them, having to hold the family up. Is that one of the challenges that you face with families?
3: I think, yes, time is one concern. I think sometimes families, parents do struggle to have interaction during play. Yes, sometimes children are just left with their toys. So that's when we actually come in to support how parents can actually interact and engage them meaningfully, actually. Okay. It can be in simple activities like Play-Doh activities, figuring, animal figuring, so they can actually just communicate about. And there's lots of learning that's taking place at that time.
0: One thing you said earlier is so true, isn't it, Lynette? We don't need to buy expensive toys because we have lots of things at home. If you were think back to your childhood, which wasn't too far away, and when my son was younger, you buy them a toy, then they end up playing with the box. Right? And that is something I think that's quite cool to see. So Lynette, when you're with families and you tell the parents, you know, it's good to sit down, play with your children because it does build so many things. Bonding is just one, relationship is another. Of course, you give them a head start into preschool after that. Most parents would think, yeah, I got to keep my child occupied, right? So let's buy them more toys. talk to us about some of the learning moments that these children might have with their parents.
4: One of the most influential 20th century psychologists here is Jean Piaget once said, play is the work of childhood.
0: Yeah.
4: And I think that statement fully encapsulates what play really means for children. Mm. It is not just busy work. It is really serious learning happening for the child. And by age 5, we know that brain science has told us that 90% of child's brain is developed. Mm. And that means a lot of things is happening during that time. During play, children learn cognitive skills, they learn how to interact with others, they build their motor skills, and all these skill sets and knowledge really builds the foundation for future learning. And play allows that to happen in the most relaxed and it's a way that it's it's not stressful for the child. It's the most natural way that your child can learn.
0: Yeah.
4: And it also helps them build relationships, especially when things don't go their way,
0: yeah,
4: and help them manage their own emotions and regulate their own emotions as well.
0: Yeah. What do you think is holding parents back? I mean, you think it's so simple, right? Just go play. Have we forgotten how to play, you think?
4: I think sometimes as parents, we are unsure how to play with children. It's been some time since we played, you know, as adults, right? And to be able to enter the play scene again, we're unsure what is helpful, what's suitable. But really, the adult role truly matters because it enhances and deepens a child's play experiences through simple things like gentle nudges. If a parent says, hey, can you find all the blue stingrays and put them all in the blue cup? Actually, that little nudge enhances a child's learning experience by introducing colours, the word stingray, and also the concept of matching for young children.
0: Yeah. Okay, so there's a whole lot more to play than just play, right? Lots of philosophy and all that behind it. You guys also launched something called the Playful Pack. It's been refreshed. Just share a little bit about that.
4: So this Playful Pack is actually our second edition. We've partnered SP Group to launch this pack. And last year, after launching the pack, we did a survey with families to find out what was helpful, what were things that they want different, or suggestions that they might have. And one of the suggestions they gave the team was to have more age differentiated options. Mm. They thought it would be nice if I have younger children to have a 0 to 3 year old pack, and if I've got more older children in a family, I can have a 4 to 6 year old pack. And this additional option allows us to cater to support that different developmental needs for children, from sensory to motor skills to language, imagination, and also problem solving.
0: Okay, so you saw this in action, didn't you, during the launch, when a mum actually turned your pack into an activity, Cynthia?
22: Yes, I think for me, when I actually go for home visits, the Playful Pack is very helpful because it's not just, this one particular family, the mom is the one that always engaged with in play with the child. So I actually kind of invited the dad to join in this time. And he actually got a little excited. He saw the animal figurines inside. And he was able to actually talk to the child as like recap their moments that they actually went to the zoo, talked about the colours, and they started making the animal sounds together.
0: Oh.
22: And they were having lots of fun. Yeah, and this was actually a starting point for the dad. And it actually helped him to understand that play can be simple. You just need to be actively involved and they can have good time together.
0: You got to make the time though.
22: Yes.
0: Because some of the families that you work with may not be able to find the time to do everything that you've just said, because there's so much more going on in their lives, and having to put food on the table is number one. Play is like, well, you know, the kids can play on their own, but what you're doing is, I mean, it's very commendable because it's not just about play. You talked about colours and things. It's the beginning of the education journey, isn't it? And by teaching children how to learn in a play setting is better than come sit down and let me give you an assessment book to do when you're so young. And of course, communication, bonding and building of those relationships. Because when you had the Play It Forward Festival in June, you had something called a toy exchange. Share more about that. It's not just about swapping toys. There seems to be something else behind everything you guys do, which is fabulous.
4: Yes, so this this toy exchange is actually a new initiative that we started. Okay. It being a new initiative, we really expected the participation to be more modest. But what surprised us was that the families were so excited about this exchange.
0: Okay.
4: They saw it as an opportunity to contribute to the community, to give back. And it really reflects on the generosity and their desire to give back to the community and to share what they have, you know, despite their limited resources.
0: Right. So how did this work? People brought their toys and they made a swap?
4: So parents bring in their toys, we pack them up, and then there'll be a swap. There'll be like a toy exchange where families can then pick, the children will come and pick another toy. So it also creates that concept of sustainability where toys, you don't really have to have new toys all the time.
0: Yeah.
4: You can actually, you know, have the idea of swapping the toy with your neighbor, for example, and that really extends the life of toys.
0: Yeah, I mean, we talk about sustainability all the time, and we're doing it as adults with so many things that we do on a daily basis. Clothes swap seems to be quite popular as well, right? You collect your clothes, especially stuff that you only worn twice or three times, and then like me, you grow, huh? But your clothes don't grow with you. And it can go to a new home. And I think if you give the children this idea right from the beginning, it is helpful. So sustainability is something else that you're doing through your play. SP Group, let's talk about them for a little bit.

0: Do you have persistent itching or redness on your skin that doesn't improve with over-the-counter treatments? You might have eczema. This could lead to skin that is wet, cracked, or bleeding from scratching. The good news is it can be managed with lifestyle changes and topical prescribed creams. Patients may also benefit from phototherapy, biologic injections, or a new class of oral tablets called JAK inhibitors. Visit livingwitheczema.sg for details. This Pfizer Singapore-sponsored program is for general disease awareness only and does not promote any specific product. It is not a substitute for medical advice. Please consult a healthcare professional.
1: They are.
2: At a point?
1: Yes. So that during all these events, there usually are volunteers. For example, during the Play It Forward Festival, the toy exchange booth, they have volunteers manning the booth, you know, facilitation of that toy exchange. During activities, they're also there supporting the children and families during these events. So we really appreciate SB Group as a valued partner because they've really extended a lot of support for our families.
2: Yeah, how do you think all of this has actually gone away to supporting not just families, but for SP staff themselves who become volunteers? Have you seen it impact them?
1: I think it really gives them insight to our families that we are serving. Yeah. And it's about mutual understanding and learning. It's not just a one-way street of us contributing or taking, right? It's also about understanding where these families are at. And actually, these families, they want so much and they can do so much for their families. Yeah. And to have that different mindset when we interact with these families really is helpful. Yeah.
2: Yeah, I would imagine for a corporate like SP Group, that's exactly what they want. Because gone are the days when people would just write you a check. They kind of want to be involved. And they want to know what you're going through at Kidstart Singapore, for example, your partnership with SP Group, what you're going through so that they can look into the future and know what they can provide you. So Kidstart, Cynthia, you talk about parents being a child's first teacher. And here you are making home visits to families all the time. But, you know, you have met families, haven't you, Cynthia, who worry about their children, that they're not doing enough, they don't have enough resources and all of those things. What would you want them to know at this point when you're looking towards continuing to support them?
3: I think parents first should know that there's no perfect answers or expensive toys that's going to engage your child. But insert simple moments like having interaction during mealtimes, singing together, or even sorting household items together. Actually, this kind of play can be quite meaningful. What matters here most is being present and also responsive and engaged with their child. Our parents are actually doing a lot for their children, yes, and without even realizing it sometimes. So Kidstart's role here, I'm actually building their confidence to show them that actually all these things that I do on a daily basis means a lot to their child.
2: And you can get more information about the work that's being done by the Kidstart team, or you can lend them your support. Go to their website, kidstart.sg. Lynette Fung is mentor and Cynthia Marial is practitioner with Kidstart Singapore. And that's it for your Singapore Weekend today. For more conversations, you can head to the podcasts, which are available on the Me Listen app. You can listen to them again. Or if you've missed them, that's where you can catch up. And that's it for your Singapore Weekend this morning. Stay on with us. We've got the news coming up. And also, I'll be back with our town at 11 o'clock. I'm Susan Ng.
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4: How about watching some artists paint live on the spot as you watch them create their artworks? 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All that and more only on Made in SG with me, Melanie Oliveira, on CNA 938. But first, as always, let's give you the news.
5: It's 10 o'clock. Good morning. I'm Justine Moss. Fresh rescues in Nepal have renewed hopes of finding more survivors 10 days after massive floods and landslides hit the border region between the country and Tibet. Well, 1,300 people have been killed so far and more than 5,500 are still missing. A Chinese man has become the third person to be pulled alive from debris-filled tunnels, where authorities believe hundreds more could still be trapped. A 64-year-old woman was also found buried alive under her home after the army heard cries for help. They described breaking through windows and navigating suffocating sludge in order to pull the frail woman out. Nepal's energy minister says the priority is now to press ahead with all possible rescue operations, keeping all options open and moving forward with hope and responsibility. Rescuers plan to use customized drones from Switzerland to search through the dark and narrow tunnels. Specialists from the US, China, India, Australia and South Korea have been searching through tunnels, debris and damaged structures in hopes of finding survivors. CNA's senior correspondent Jack Board is in Kathmandu and has more on the challenges rescue teams are facing.
6: We've seen for ourselves by flying over helicopter just how remote and difficult to access these areas are. These are extreme logistics, and inside the tunnels themselves also extremely arduous work to clear through massive amounts of mud and debris with the hope of finding potentially hundreds of people who were left in those tunnels when the flood struck last Wednesday. I think what has struck me most is just how physically cut off these communities are. Again, by using a helicopter to fly over these disaster-struck regions, just the notion that all of these small villages were once connected by road and by bridges is really hard to comprehend. They are so left on their own now. We don't know how long it will take to rebuild some of that connectivity. I think the official damage assessment now suggests that 55 kilometers of road has been destroyed, more than 100 bridges destroyed or damaged, and that's an overall damage bill of more than $2.6 billion. So incredible recovery that's required. And when we visited some of these villages, there are still people living there. There are survivors. If their houses are intact, a lot of them are choosing to stay there because they have no other alternative. And of course, provisions and food and water needs to be flown into them constantly. Away from that, you then have more than 4,000 people living in displacement camps. And there are issues we know around the distribution of clean water, medicine, sanitation. We know that on Nepal's official list of things that it requires from donors, it has included items to prevent epidemics. So there is clearly concern around that. Where do these people go after this? You know, once they're able to leave these displacement camps, the areas where they were living certainly appear to be, you know, off limits in the future. The landscape has been completely warped. The places where their houses were before, now there's millions of tons of mud.
5: Meanwhile, in Tibet, the death toll from the floods has risen to 31 people, with 531 still missing. Information on the Chinese side has largely come from state media. Foreign journalists need permission to report from Tibet, and access has so far been restricted. The Chinese government is now taking a small group of media into Tibet to survey the disaster-hit area, and CNA is among them. The organised trip, overseen by authorities, departed from Beijing on Saturday for the Tibetan capital, Lhasa, where they will then make their way to the China-Nepal border. CNA's Deborah Wong has more on the trip and current relief efforts on the ground.
7: We spent the entire Saturday traveling from Lhasa to where I am right now in Tingri County. Just wanted to take a look at the five buses that you see behind me. These are what we traveled on, traveling together with a group of 8 to 9 other foreign media outlets, as well as organizers from the Chinese Foreign Affairs Ministry, as well as the State Council Information Office. And later on, they will be bringing us to see the disaster zone. It's about 5.5 hours from where we are in Tingri County to Jerong Town. And then it's a further 1 hour to the core disaster zone, the rescue site, where authorities have scheduled interviews for us. But of course, we will also be making our observations. It will be a chance for us to see for ourselves what rescue operations, relief operations look like, the extent of the damage, and also the conditions of the environment over there. So far, we've been hearing from state media that rescue efforts have been quite challenging because the conditions are difficult. We're talking about glacier territory, steep mountain, and also a deluge of mud covering all the roads. You don't know where the road starts and, you know, where the mountain ends. But rescuers so far have been making some good progress. We've heard that they've managed to advance closer to the border gate where the core disaster zone is. They've also managed to widen the national highway to be able to bring in more heavy machinery. And that is going to help with excavation a lot. And now for Jerong Town, I understand that it's also been transformed into a relief site of sorts, where several homestays have started to take in displaced residents, villagers, as well as a stranded Nepali workers on this side of the border. Emergency shelters and medical assistance have also been set up, and we're hoping to catch a glimpse of that later.
5: Indonesia is coordinating with ASEAN countries to help stem the spread of haze triggered by wildfires in Kalimantan and Sumatra. Jakarta says it's working with its neighbours through the bloc's mechanisms to tackle the cross-border pollution. Paul Sung has more.
8: Foreign Ministry says the government is continuing mitigation measures after the ASEAN Secretariat activated regional alert level 3 last week. The move requires member states to submit daily updates. More than 73,000 hectares have burned across 6 provinces in Borneo and Sumatra. The fires have spread to areas around Nusantara, Indonesia's new capital, under construction. Hotspots have also risen sharply elsewhere. West and central Kalimantan recorded more than 1,400 hotspots combined. Authorities have called for water bombing and cloud seeding operations. In Malaysia, very unhealthy air quality was recorded in 6 areas in Sarawak. Seraian logged the highest reading of 287. A state of emergency has been declared there. Malaysia says it is prepared to declare emergencies in other areas if the index exceeds 400. In Singapore, the National Environment Agency says the 24-hour PSI is forecast to be as high as the unhealthy range. Air quality readings today were sustained at unhealthy levels in the central region. In the east, air quality was moderate from 7 a.m. after being unhealthy overnight. Readings remained moderate in the rest of Singapore.
5: ChatGPT maker OpenAI has acknowledged that its AI agents have used wiki sites as unofficial message boards, saying greater transparency is needed around such incidents. The statement follows reports that OpenAI agents hijacked a collaboratively edited German website earlier this year, using it as a launch pad for cheating during tests and other rogue behaviors. Grace Shin has more.
9: The admission comes amid growing concerns over AI security. OpenAI agents in July reportedly escaped a testing environment and gained access to systems on the AI platform Hugging Face. In a statement posted on X, OpenAI said it and others in the industry are still grappling with how to deal with unintended AI behavior, known as misalignment. It adds that disclosure practices need to expand as AI models enter a new phase of capabilities, and that the industry does not yet have a clear standard for how to report misalignment that shows up during training, evaluation, and deployment. OpenAI says it's working with government regulators around the world to address the issue. Separately, the company is facing a lawsuit from the New York Times and a number of other companies which accuse OpenAI of using their copyrighted material to train its AI systems without compensation.
5: To Home News, and Senior Minister K. Shanmugam says politicians should not interfere in Singapore Airlines' investment decisions, which should be left to its management and board. He adds that SIA is a listed company accountable to its shareholders. He was responding to a Facebook post by Workers' Party MP Kenneth Tiong, who questioned whether SIA should put more money into Air India. Mr. Tiong said that Singaporeans do not, quote, owe Air India a living and questioned putting more money into the loss-making airline. As part of a business makeover, Air India had sought fresh capital from its shareholders, including SIA, which owns just over a quarter of the carrier. Mr. Shamagam stressed that the shareholder in Air India is SIA, not Temasek, and he says it is for SIA to assess whether further investment makes commercial sense.
10: Once governments or politicians start directing individual investment decisions, commercial discipline will be compromised. Decisions will become politicized, shaped by political considerations rather than commercial judgment. In the end, Singaporeans will bear the cost. You see that happening in other countries.
5: And that's the news on CNA 938. I'm Justine Moss. Headlines anytime on CNA 938 and CNA.asia. Coming up to 11 minutes past 10, let's have a look at the roads and also the weather for this Sunday before we join Melanie in Made in SG. And to see if we have any updates, let's just take a look at the roads first of all for you. Heavy traffic at the moment on the BKE towards Woodlands at Woodlands Checkpoint Exit. We've got some roadworks on the CTE towards the SLE just after Ang Mo Kio Avenue 1, avoid Lane 1. Roadworks at the moment on the AYE towards Tuas after Clementi Avenue 6, avoid Lane 1. And we've also got some roadworks on the CTE towards the AYE at Brattle Road entrance. To the weather now, and it's fair and windy around Singapore at the moment. Today's temperature range 27 to 35 degrees Celsius, relative humidity 55 to 85%.
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0: Now, Made in SG with Melanie Olivero.
4: Made in SG tells you where you can watch the creative process of an artwork being formed right in front of your eyes, but by not one, but four artists. I'm Melanie Olivero. This is CNA 938. That's happening on Friday, the 11th of September, when four artists, all of them women, gather at the co-working space, The Working Capital, and each one creates her art live for an event called Open Studio at The Working Capital. All four artists come from Canvas Connections. It's an all-women artist collective in Singapore. Two of them are in the CNA 938 studio with me. They are Canvas Connections founder Rajul Shah and Irina Forrester. Rajul is a contemporary artist who mostly works with acrylic, and right now she's incorporating kintsugi into her works, it being, of course, the Japanese practice of repairing broken objects with gold. Irina works primarily in oils, and she focuses on still life, landscapes, portraiture, and more. They may be from different countries. Rajul is from India and Irina is from Russia and also spent a lot of time in the UK. But Singapore is their base now and they're inviting you to peek into their creative process. Welcome to CNA 938, Rajul and Irina. Can you tell me which female artist or artists rank as your top favourites? For me, I love the works of Frida Kahlo, Faith Ringgold and the recently departed Yayoi Kusama, and Singaporean sculptor, I love her so much, Han Sai Por. What about you? Let's start with Rajul.
11: Hi, thank you for having us. I also love Yayoi Kusama, one of my favorite Japanese women artists. There's also an artist, her name is Nancy Rayner. She's out of Santa Fe, New Mexico in the U.S. She works a lot with gold and silver leaf. And I actually studied under two very prominent women artists in Japan whose work I love, Shoko and Suiko Ota. They specialize in Nihonga, the Japanese brush, and recognized by the royal family in Japan. Mm-hmm. But in Singapore, I love artist Manjeet Shergill's works, and as well as some of our own CC artists, if I can say, are my favorites as well. I draw a lot of inspiration from Susan Olage, Aparna Chakravarti, Jyotsna Kumar, and Arena.
4: Who are in the collective.
11: Who are also in the collective.
4: Yeah. So Rajul, you were born in India, but you were primarily, can I say that you were spent a lot of time in the States?
11: Yeah. So I was born in India, basically raised in the US. And then moved to Japan in 2012 and now in Singapore since 2019.
4: Which American artists caught your eye during the time you were growing up in the U.S.?
11: Oh, well, anybody from the classics, right? Monet, Van Gogh.
4: American artists?
11: Sorry, they're European. But an American artist who I get a lot of inspiration from is David Rothko.
4: Yes.
11: His work is amazing, and if you see it in person, you just kind of you just sit for half an hour and you just stare because there's so much to see underneath all the tonalities. And he is a major inspiration for a lot of my work. I love the way he uses color, and I study it a lot when I'm doing my own work.
4: It may look deceptively simple to people, but yes, you can stare at a Rothko for a very long time. Yeah,
11: lots of layers.
4: Lots and lots of layers. Okay, what about you, Irina?
12: Hi, Melanie, and thank you very much for having us on the show. Well, my list of artists is quite long, and I keep adding to it all the time. But I thought today I would just highlight one of a non-figurative Australian artist. Her name is Elizabeth Cummings. She is best known for her abstract landscape and interiors. She is actually in her 90s and still very, very active. She just had her solo show in March 2026. And I think that in itself is very inspiring.
4: Yes, indeed. And I'm so glad that she can still keep on creating, even though she's reached a certain age, just like Yayoi Kusama. Elizabeth Cummings,
12: Elizabeth Cummings,
4: From Sydney,
12: Yeah, look her up.
4: I'm looking at her now. Look at... Oh, okay. I always love speaking to artists because they always recommend other artists to me, and then I can go and do a deep dive later.
12: Brilliant.
4: Okay, Rajul, can you tell us about Canvas Connections, the all-women artist collective in Singapore? What necessitated its founding and formation?
11: Sure. So post-COVID, because I just arrived in Singapore right before COVID, so I was in the process of networking and, you know, just meeting up with some other artists. And basically seven of us women came together for a coffee, and we were talking about the economic and operational challenges of showing our work in Singapore. So we decided, why not pool our resources and just host a show together, you know, carve our own path. And our theme for that show was Canvas Connections. And after that, we were getting a lot of requests and interests from other women artists. So we decided to basically formalize the collective and jury in professional artists who shared our vision. So we went from 7 to 14 to 17, and we're back to 14, and it's been strong ever since.
4: Yeah. What were you noticing when it comes to these challenges you mentioned just now?
11: Well, I mean, any market is, there's a lot of artists, right? And there's so much talent out there. And I think the challenge is, how do you rise above all of what's out there? And you have to do that through shows. I mean, artists, in order for someone to get familiar with an artist, they need to see your work. They need to meet you, and not just once or twice, but over and over again. And so, you know, we just... And that's a challenge everywhere. It's not just in Singapore, you know. And so some of the remedies are, you know, art collectives exist all over the place. And when you're part of an art collective, it's a wonderful group. It's supportive, inspiring. And that's what we did.
4: Strength in numbers.
11: Strength in numbers.
4: All right. Irina, how did you join Canvas Connections, and what drew you to it? Pun intended.
12: Yes, well, I joined the Canvas Connections 2 years ago, even though I had known most of the artists for much longer than that. Well, generally in life, I think, you know, there are strengths in numbers. And we as a group, we encourage each other, we share the ideas, we celebrate each other's successes. And at Canvas Connection, we pool our experiences, contacts, information, and finances to stage several shows throughout the year in Singapore.
4: So pretty much like Rajul, you're a global citizen, right, Irina? You were born and bred in Russia, and then you went to the UK,
12: That's right.
4: You're in Singapore.
12: Yes, yes. Yeah. Well, my husband is British, so I went to the UK to do some studying. Met my husband, and as they say, the rest of his history.
4: Yes, love blossomed, and
12: I know.
4: Here you are, going all over the world. Canvas Connections members meet to discuss their inspirations, their ideas, their best practices, like both of you said, which we all can imagine because this is an art collective. But when it comes to talking about the business side of things, how to sell an artwork, what sort of cut you can get from a possible commission when you engage someone else to represent you and sell your work for you. What do you normally discuss?
11: You know, we basically discuss everything.
4: Yeah.
11: I mean, yes, we give each other advice when it comes to business. We compare notes. You know, for example, this gallery reached out to me. This is what they're saying from in terms of a commission structure. What do you all think? So we give each other freely. We give each other all that advice. When we're doing a show, we gather together to look at the marketing materials and we come together with different ideas. We build by consensus so that we're all comfortable with what goes forward. And then we break out from that in terms of our own artwork under that same marketing theme.
4: Which means that you also discuss things like a rate card, what is acceptable, because not all artists are going to give out the same rate card when it comes to approaching gallery owners. And if someone comes to you directly to buy your art or commission you to put out an artwork for them. So do you talk about rate cards too?
11: So the pricing of an artwork is really determined by the artist whose work it is. From a market perspective, pricing is looked at in terms of the artist's experience, their CV, how many shows have they done, have they won awards, and then also the genre of the art. So it's a pretty dynamic structure. My prices would not be equivalent to Arena's prices. It's different work. I'm a different artist.
4: Yeah. I mean, that's understandable. But do you talk about things like this? Like, I'm more of a portraiture artist and this is my pricing, my rate card. What do you think, guys? And then everyone has their say.
11: You know, we certainly ask each other for their opinions on our pricing to say, what do you think? Is this too much, too little? Should I reduce, increase? And we all kind, when that advice is asked for, we offer it freely, of course.
4: Yeah, that's very important. Yes. I find these things are very important because in some ways, you may leave this country and go elsewhere. And this foundation is so important when you set up roots, or if you go to another country, or if you go home, you know, there could be another artist collective that you could form or join, and you already have this set, if it can be set, pricing rate card with you. Let's talk about seeing your artwork up close thanks to this one day open studio artists at work event by Canvas Connections on Friday, the 11th of September. That's 11 a.m. to 2:30 p.m. Everyone, remember that. So it's just before and after lunch at Overlap at the Working Capital at 1 Keong Saik Road. So we're looking at Chinatown, everyone. And that's where we can watch members from Canvas Connections bringing original works of art to life in real time. So that sounds very, very exciting. Who is painting what? Rajul and Irina, we begin with you, and then we can talk about Susan Olage and Aparna Chakravarti, what they'll be doing. But Irina, what will you be painting?
12: Well, during the open studio, I thought I would do the demonstration of the live drawing in oil pastels.
4: Okay.
12: It's something which I'm very passionate about, and I do about 6 to 9 hours a week. But I thought I will not be actually aiming to finalizing the drawing during those limited hours. I think the point of the open studio is for the audience is to talk to the artist, ask any questions, follow the artist approach, and just go through my thinking process. So, but if anyone wants to buy anything, I will have a large selection of the smaller works on paper, for example, to choose from. And of course, that is in addition to the 12 works, which are part of my solo show at TWC, which was the result of our recent collaboration with Feeder Art Consultancy.
4: All right. So we can have access to a lot of your work, not just watching you live.
12: That's right.
4: We can get the smaller original artworks, not prints, yeah, Irina?
12: No. Ah, they are all original and they are very reasonably priced and they're ready to be framed.
4: Yes. Okay. And then, of course, if they want to commission you for something, they can ask
12: away.
4: We
12: can talk about it.
4: All right. Indeed. Talk about it. Rajul, what about you?
13: So I'll be bringing some smaller sized works and that are in progress.
4: Yeah.
13: And definitely invite people to see how I lay down color and texture. My work is very abstract.
4: Yes.
13: And so I would love to answer any questions around abstract art. I think a lot of people are intimidated or afraid to ask sometimes about art in general. And so we're really looking forward to making this a very user-friendly kind of session. And Susan, I think she's also going to be doing some quick sketches of people walking in if they wish,
4: yeah,
13: as well as some landscapes. Aparna is going to bring some smaller canvases to work with. She works a lot with natural pigments and limestone, so it will be nice for people to see that process as well.
4: Very nice. So what about you? What medium will you be working with that day?
13: So I will bring my acrylics.
4: Okay.
13: I work in other mediums as well, but acrylics is a little easier just to transport.
4: Because some people might think you might be showing them the art of kintsugi.
13: I can do that too.
4: You can do that?
13: Well, it's a two-dimensional depiction of kintsugi. So,
4: okay, all right.
13: Yeah, so I can show them how I draw lines and where and how I determine where the lines go for sure.
4: What else should we expect when attending the Open Studio at the Working Capital, these live art sessions on Friday, September the 11th? We know it's free, so we can just rock up to the place and sit down and make friends with you and have that coffee and watch you at work. But what else should we expect?
13: Well, and as Irina demonstrates the figurative artwork, Aparna will actually be the model for that.
4: Oh, really?
13: And so that will be kind of fun and interesting as well.
12: Yep.
13: And as people walk in, as I said, Susan is happy to give a quick sketch as they walk in if they wish for that. So I think that'll be really nice and interactive for everyone.
4: I'd like to thank both of you for coming down. I appreciate it. Thank you. All the very best.
12: Well, thank you so much for having us. Thank you.
4: You're welcome. Well, give yourself that rare opportunity to look over an artist's shoulder and see how her inspiration, her imagination, her influences become art that you could buy. It's happening via the live event called Open Studio at the Working Capital, held 11th of September, Friday, from 11 a.m. to 2:30 p.m. at the Overlap Room. Okay, just look out for the Overlap at the Working Capital at 1 Keong Sek Road. Thanks for illustrating all the highlights for us, Rajul Shah, contemporary artist and founder of the Canvas Connections, an all-women artist collective in Singapore, and Irina Forrester. She focuses on still lives, landscapes, portraiture, among other things in her work. This event, by the way, as you know, free to enter. If you want to find out more, though, go to canvasconnections-art.com. That is a wrap of Made in SG, and I'm Melanie Olivero for CNA 938.
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19: Hello, happy weekend. I'm Cheryl Goh. Welcome to Mind Your Money on CNA 938. Now, could our future electricity be coming from another country? Well, we're going to explore Singapore's regional energy ambitions. That conversation's coming up, but first, here's the news.
1: 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Understand Asia.
5: It's 10:30. Good morning. I'm Justine Moss. Iran's military has vowed of more severe retaliatory attacks on US ships if Washington keeps up strikes on Iranian vessels. It says it has targeted three vessels traveling on unauthorized routes through the Strait of Hormuz. Tehran has also warned vessels near the waterway and the Persian Gulf against what it calls suspicious movements. Grace Shin has more.
9: The statement came hours after US Central Command said it had destroyed three Iranian tankers. And the Pentagon said two of the vessels were permanently disabled, while the third was destroyed. CENTCOM said the tankers were part of what it called a multi-billion dollar shadow network, funding Iran's Revolutionary Guard and its regional proxies. It said the strikes came in response to attempted missile attacks by Tehran on two U.S. Navy ships. The head of CENTCOM warned that any further action by the IRGC would trigger an even higher economic cost for Tehran. Latest attacks come nearly a week after the U.S. and Iran resumed strikes following about a month of relative calm.
5: Russian President Vladimir Putin has held talks in Moscow with U.S. envoys Steve Witkoff and Jared Kushner as Washington pushes for an end to the war in Ukraine. The envoys will head to Kyiv today for talks with Ukrainian President Volodymyr Zelensky. The meeting in Moscow follows an earlier round of talks that failed to produce a breakthrough. The Kremlin described the latest discussions as extremely frank, saying the U.S. envoys put forward several ideas. President Donald Trump earlier said his son-in-law Kushner and business ally Witkoff were taking a proposal to Moscow to end the war, but gave no details. Mr. Putin thanked Mr. Trump for continuously working towards ending the conflict despite the challenges involved. Russia and Ukraine have agreed not to strike each other's capitals for 3 days while negotiations are underway. The temporary truce took effect overnight and is set to last for 3 days. Malaysia's Islamist party, PAS, says it is ready to form the next federal government. Party leaders use their 72nd annual congress to lay out priorities for the next general election and set out their vision for governing the country. CNA senior correspondent Afifa Arifin has more in this report with a statement by PAS Secretary General Taqiyuddin Hassan.
20: After 3 days of speeches and debate, Malaysia's largest opposition party, PAS, has wrapped up its annual congress with its sights firmly set on federal power. PAS already holds the most seats of any single party in parliament, and its leaders have spent this gathering laying out plans to expand its reach and strengthen its grassroots ahead of the next general election. Party President Abdul Hadi Awang also told members to prepare for what comes after victory. He says PAS already has a roadmap for governing, one that is rooted in Islamic principles, including religious observance, social welfare, and preventing wrongdoing. But even as PAS talks more openly about governing, one question remains: who would be its prime minister candidate? The party remains tight-lipped, insisting the focus for now is on winning and getting to work. Penyatuan Ummah, or Muslim unity, has been a central theme at this Congress, with PAS pushing to build closer ties with its one-time rival UMNO, the lead party in the Barisan Nasional coalition.
21: The unity, the political cooperation is not uncommon to any world, any country, you know, because by having the cooperation among the major political parties in the country, it will create the stability in the country. That's more important to us. We can see now the situation in our country is not so stable economically, politically, socially, and all other aspects. So to us, the formula is to have a cooperation among the major political parties.
20: PAS says it will continue discussions on how to strengthen ties with Barisan Nasional ahead of upcoming state elections in Malacca and Sarawak. This follows a successful electoral pact in Negeri Sembilan that led to both coalitions forming the state government in August. But the bigger prize is the next general election and ultimately control of the federal government.
5: To home news, and at least 21 cases of pump and dump investment scams involving overseas listed companies were reported in Singapore since the 1st of July. And police say such scams linked to stock market manipulation are seeing a resurgence after the last advisory was issued in 2021. It's warning the public to be cautious of stock tips and stay alert to high pressure sales tactics. Consumers should also be skeptical of overseas listed shares with low liquidity and small market cap. Police say it starts with fraudsters buying up cheap shares in a company. They then lure victims through social media chat groups and push them to buy in, artificially driving shares up. Once prices are inflated, the fraudsters sell off their own shares, and this causes stock prices to crash, leaving victims with steep losses. SBF says one case involved five victims losing more than $740,000. That's the news on CNA 938. I'm Justine Moss. Headlines anytime on CNA 938 and CNA.asia. 10:35, let's have another look at the roads for you before we join Cheryl in Mind Your Money. And we've got reports of an accident on the PIE towards Tuas, just at the Bedok North Road entrance. Some roadworks to tell you about on the PIE towards Tuas after Jalan Bahar, avoid lane 4. Roadworks also at the moment on the BKE towards Woodlands after the KJE, avoid lane 1. Roadworks on the CTE in the direction of the AYE after Balestier Road, avoid lane 4. And we've also got some roadworks on the AYE towards Tuas after Clementi Avenue 6, avoid lane 1.
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1: Now, Mind Your Money with Cheryl Goh.
19: Yes, hello. Welcome to Mind Your Money with me, Cheryl Goh. Now, Singapore currently relies heavily on imported natural gas for its electricity needs. But as the country pushes towards a cleaner and more diversified energy future, a growing share of our power could one day come from renewable sources generated beyond our borders. So the plan is ambitious. Singapore aims to import up to 6 gigawatts of low carbon energy by 2035. But what exactly does that mean for our energy security, electricity prices, and the investments needed to make cross-border power a reality. So that's what we're going to discuss today with our guest, Anthony Smith, who is Country Managing Director at Hitachi Energy Singapore. Anthony, nice to have you with us in the studio. Welcome.
0: Very good morning, and thank you. Pleasure to be here.
19: Yeah, so, you know, like I said, Singapore plans to import up to 6 gigawatts of low carbon energy electricity by 2035. How significant is this number, Anthony, when it comes to meeting our energy needs? And what difference could that actually make into our overall energy mix?
0: Well, for sure, 6 gigawatt is very significant. and that is expected to supply around one third of Singapore's energy demand by 2035. So as energy demands increase, as the economy grows, and as businesses increase, particularly with AI data centers, the energy demand is set to increase significantly by 2035.
19: Yeah.
0: In terms of the energy they are looking to import, it's low carbon energy.
19: Yeah.
0: So it's based on renewables. And Southeast Asia has an abundant source of renewables. So that's definitely a good thing that we're looking to import that into Singapore. And those would consist of solar, wind and hydropower.
19: Yeah, so one third of our energy coming from the lower carbon emission sources.
0: Yes.
19: So a bit cleaner in that sense.
0: A lot cleaner,
19: yeah,
0: yes.
19: A lot cleaner.
0: Yes.
19: Okay. So so we know, you know, Singaporeans, we're very privileged. Like we flick on a switch and light comes on. We don't think about it very much. But we do hear about, you know, the importing of clean energy from neighboring countries. How could regional power imports affect electricity prices for households and businesses over time, Anthony? Yeah, what's your take on that?
0: Yeah. Well, electricity prices are shaped by multiple factors. And most importantly, they are regulated by Singapore's regulator, EMA. Hitachi Energy is a technology provider. So what we can do is we can share our experience and our solutions with governments, with utilities, and our experience to help build the infrastructure that's needed to import those renewable sources. So cross-border transmission of electricity it's a significant investment that is required upfront. But I think, as we've seen with a lot of renewable technology, the investment is quite high at the very beginning, but as technology evolves and becomes more common and more popular, those costs would reduce over time. So in terms of the solution that would apply for Singapore, we would look at what's called high voltage direct current technology, or HVDC for short. And the advantage of that solution is that it's more efficient. So you have a kind of cost versus efficiency. So traditional energy transmission at the moment, or in previous years, can be somewhat inefficient, and it can lose electricity through heat and through losses. HVDC solutions allow you to transmit power further and reduces those losses. So you actually get more electricity at the demand center versus traditional sources.
19: So from the source, as it travels along, the attrition rate is reduced.
0: Exactly.
19: I
0: so
19: see.
0: Hopefully
19: okay,
0: okay. they would be more efficient,
19: okay.
0: Which then would help obviously have a cost impact as well, hope.
19: That's really interesting. Okay, and Anthony, there's an argument that, you know, a regional power grid could translate to greater energy security, but does relying on electricity generated overseas create a different set of risks?
0: Well, I think first of all, it's key to say that no energy system is risk-free.
19: Okay.
0: As you mentioned earlier, today Singapore relies heavily on natural gas imports for its energy. So we're already heavily reliant on supply chains outside of Singapore. So the goal here is not to replace one dependency on thermal energy sources with another.
19: Okay.
0: The goal is to diversify Singapore's energy sources so that we're less exposed to events that may impact certain supply chains or fuels, for example. So Some of the potential risks, as I mentioned, with renewables is obviously weather. The renewables work when the weather is
5: in our favor.
0: In our favor, yes. Obviously, transmission and other factors. But I think what is key is that we have a diversified supply of energy. So, as I said earlier, we're not looking to replace thermal energy. We're looking to contribute and complement that. And obviously, another benefit of the low carbon energy is helping Singapore to meet its environmental goals in terms of net zero.
5: Net zero, yes. Okay, so not replacing the dependency, but diversifying our energy sources as a way to kind of secure our energy future.
0: Correct.
5: Right. Okay. So we talked about the investments, right? The high upfront costs. But what would you say are the biggest investments needed, Anthony, to make cross-border electricity trading a reality? And yeah, ultimately, who pays for that infrastructure? Is it the source or is it the demand?
0: Well, I'm going to answer this in a different way. So okay. I think at the moment, the biggest investment that is required to make this a reality is cooperation from different countries, different governments.
5: Okay.
0: We need to invest time to enable this to become a reality. And one way we need to do that is we need deeper levels of cooperation between the different countries. We need a common regulator around the electricity trading systems. Then you need cooperation between utilities, developers, and ultimately the finance institutions who are going to finance the investment. Now, when we come to investments, obviously the biggest investment is in the technology that is required to maybe transmit the power, generate the power, transmit the power, and then receive the power. Yeah. So those investments would be linked to the infrastructure, whether it's cables, overhead cables, subsea cables, or whether it is our technology, such as the HVDC converter stations.
5: So it's a multi-stakeholder projects where multiple players have to contribute and make sure that everything comes together.
0: Yes. Yeah. And the benefit of doing that with the cooperation for the different governments and the investments that come along with that is that ultimately we hope that the residents of Singapore will be better off. They'll have a more stable supply of electricity. Yeah. And over time, it will be more competitive.
5: Yeah. And I think, I think we have to reiterate how fortunate we are in Singapore where blackouts hardly ever happen. We always have electricity as compared to some of our neighbours.
0: And that adds to the complexity. So when we look at including renewables into a transmission grid or electricity grid, because the renewables can fluctuate, it can have an impact on the stability of an electricity network. Yeah. So along with the investments into the renewable generation and the transmission system, we also need to modernize the infrastructure that's in Singapore as well to help cope with the instability that can often come with adding or integrating lots of renewable energy into a electricity network.
5: Yeah, definitely something to, I think it's also time for us to just not take our energy for granted in that sense.
0: Well, the goal is to add this without interrupting the supply. Yeah, so okay. I think that would be the ultimate goal, yes.
5: Okay. And like we spoke about, Singapore currently relies heavily on imported natural gas. How vulnerable, Anthony, does that leave us when it comes to global energy shocks? And can that regional grid provide a meaningful buffer? I think it can, right? Because we talked about diversification.
0: Yes.
5: Yeah.
0: Yes. Yeah. So I think when you have a situation where Singapore is in, where it imports 95% of its energy source for generation of electricity, ultimately, any events around the world are going to have an impact. And we feel that as the consumer. Yes. As do many businesses. So I think the ongoing situation in the Middle East is a good reminder of that. And that's obviously the more recent impact that has had. Mm-hmm. However, Singapore has been very active in strengthening its supply chain and creating a more robust supply chain to safeguard the energy supply. For example, I know the government worked heavily on supply chain resilience after COVID.
5: Yeah.
0: Because that was another real big impact to energy supply. And they've done a very good job in terms of diversifying their supply. So we no longer import energy from one country. We have multiple different sources to do that. Mm. So that's a very good example. And because of that preparation, we're more better prepared, I would say. when we look at the power imports, the regional connectivity can be part of that diversification, as I mentioned earlier. Yeah. So we're not looking to replace the thermal imports. We're looking to add to that and diversify, as well as the support the economic goals in terms of the environment.
5: Yeah.
0: But I think, as I mentioned earlier, the investments need to come in terms of being able to transport that energy into Singapore and then modernize the grid in Singapore so that we have reliable and stable supply to our homes.
5: So we're looking to supplement whatever we have at the moment.
0: Yes.
5: Yeah. Okay. Anthony, you know, there's been a lot of discussion about the ASEAN power grid, so a regional shared power grid, but what needs to happen over the next decade or so for this very ambitious vision to become a reality? And I mean, because of, you know, Hitachi, you have your your HVDC as a contributor. Tell us more about.
0: So the ASEAN power grid has been talked for about the last decade as well. So hopefully it won't take as long to get some progress. But so the ASEAN grid is made up of 11 different sort of national power grids, if you like. So, and they're all managed in a different state or a different regulator.
5: Yeah.
0: They're all different standards in terms of age and quality.
5: Right.
0: So coming back to the deep cooperation point I mentioned earlier, this is where we need the governments and the regulators to really understand the different grids and have and look to getting some sort of alignment, particularly when you're trading electricity.
5: Yeah.
0: You need to have that alignment.
5: Yeah.
0: It's not risk-free, but we need to do that. So we need to standardize the guidelines for the ASEAN grid, and that can involve using public experts, technology experts such as ourselves, just to design a system that complements each of the needs of the different countries within that power grid.
5: Yeah.
0: Obviously, the investment is a large portion of that. So there are a number of financial institutions that are prepared to have an investment in stake in the project. So we need to make sure that they are reliable and they're fit for purpose as well.
5: Yeah, well, we'll let time tell us whether this can become a reality in the next decade or so. In simple terms, Anthony, what technologies make it possible to move electricity reliably across long distances in multiple countries? I think we talked about trying to minimize the attrition rate, right?
0: Yes.
5: Yeah.
0: Yes. So the HVDC, high voltage direct current, is one of those technologies. And maybe just to explain that a little bit more. So the electricity that you have in your household or in your building business
5: right now
0: is alternating current.
5: Oh.
0: So what the solution that we have does is it converts that into direct current, which allows you to transmit the electricity further over longer distances, maybe up to 700 kilometers, 1,000 kilometers.
5: Wow. Okay.
0: And then we convert it back to AC so that it could be used in buildings.
5: Oh.
0: So that technology is quite complex and needs lots of stakeholders in terms of establishing that technology. So that's one area that Hitachi Energy is a leader in.
5: Mm-hmm.
0: The other technologies available would be, from a digital point of view, is looking at how we sort of avoid the instability that renewables can make in the grid. So we use a number of different hardware technologies, so actual physical products, or we use a number of different digital technologies as well that can help us in terms of preemptive of any warnings that may happen on the grid system and allow us to monitor different parts of the grid system in a single control room under a single system. And, you know, Hitachi is, again, leading the way in those digital solutions as well.
5: I mean, I guess a very important player in the future of our energy as well.
0: Yes.
5: Okay.
0: Well, we can't do it alone. We need lots of different partners, and there's obviously different companies can supply different things. So I think it needs to be a joint effort.
5: Yeah. Cooperation, as you said. Okay. Looking ahead, Anthony, what would success for Singapore's energy transition kind of look like, you know, a decade from now? How much energy or how much electricity could realistically come from things like regional clean energy imports?
0: Yeah. So obviously the clean energy imports would help reduce our reliance on traditional thermal-based energy. We talked earlier how we import 95% of our energy sources based on natural gas. So adding in the renewables helps us reduce that. We won't move away from it, but we will help reduce it. And that obviously supports Singapore's net zero targets, which are quite ambitious as well. But I think once we do that, we could also strengthen Singapore's role as a regional leader in advanced technologies, which, you know, Singapore is doing a very good job of at the moment. But success is ultimately about creating an energy system which is more diversified, has some flexibility in the system, is based on a number of different sources, and some of those sources need to be low carbon. But also it needs to be just as reliable as the system is today. You know, so that is very important. And for consumers, hopefully we get to enjoy greater energy security, and hopefully tariff stability as well. So electricity prices going in the future.
5: Okay.
0: And that's particularly important when we look at energy.

0: Do you have persistent itching or redness on your skin that doesn't improve with over-the-counter treatments? You might have eczema. This could lead to skin that is wet, cracked, or bleeding from scratching. The good news is it can be managed with lifestyle changes and topical prescribed creams. 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
6: The easy answer, the best thing, is common sense. Anything, you know, there's a saying, if it's too good to be true, it probably isn't true. We have to use common sense. However, internally, we are developing, or we are looking at technologies, and we are developing technologies that will allow AI to combat AI. So when you get a phone call today, and perhaps it might be an AI impersonator, so we're looking to try and get AI to identify that that is an AI call and to advise the receiver of the call that maybe this is a scam call. We are looking at these technologies, but these things, they evolve so fast, so quickly, that the relying on common sense, relying on education, and relying on people being made aware of these issues is the ultimate solution. Common sense.
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14: What can a tree tell us about a neighbourhood, and what memories disappear when the familiar mamak shop does? We're going to meet some young Singaporeans finding new ways to keep these everyday pieces of our heritage alive. The story coming up after the news.
15: It's 11 o'clock. Good morning. I'm Justine Moss. Fresh rescues in Nepal have renewed hopes of finding more survivors 10 days after massive floods and landslides hit the border region between the country and Tibet. 1,300 people have been killed so far and more than 5,500 are still missing. A Chinese man has become the third person to be pulled alive from debris-filled tunnels where authorities believe hundreds more could still be trapped. A 64-year-old woman was also found buried alive.

0: arrive unto her home after the army heard cries for help. They described breaking through windows and navigating suffocating sludge in order to pull the frail woman out. Nepal's energy minister says the priority is now to press ahead with all possible rescue operations, keeping all options open and moving forward with hope and responsibility. Rescuers plan to use customized drones from Switzerland to search through the dark and narrow tunnels. Specialists from the US, China, India, Australia and South Korea have been searching through tunnels, debris and damaged structures in hopes of finding survivors. CNA's senior correspondent Jack Board is in Kathmandu and has more on the challenges rescue teams are facing.
1: We've seen for ourselves by flying over helicopter just how remote and difficult to access these areas are. These are extreme logistics, and inside the tunnels themselves also extremely arduous work to clear through massive amounts of mud and debris with the hope of finding potentially hundreds of people who were left in those tunnels when the flood struck last Wednesday. I think what has struck me most is just how physically cut off these communities are. Again, by using a helicopter to fly over these disaster-struck regions, just the notion that all of these small villages were once connected by road and by bridges is really hard to comprehend. They are so left on their own now. We don't know how long it will take to rebuild some of that connectivity. I think the official damage assessment now suggests that 55 kilometers of road has been destroyed, more than 100 bridges destroyed or damaged, and that's an overall damage bill of more than $2.6 billion. So incredible recovery that's required. And when we visited some of these villages, there are still people living there. There are survivors. If their houses are intact, a lot of them are choosing to stay there because they have no other alternative. And of course, provisions and food and water needs to be flown into them constantly. Away from that, you then have more than 4,000 people living in displacement camps. And there are issues we know around the distribution of clean water, medicine, sanitation. We know that on Nepal's official list of things that it requires from donors, it has included items to prevent epidemics. So there is clearly concern around that. Where do these people go after this? You know, once they're able to leave these displacement camps, the areas where they were living certainly appear to be, you know, off limits in the future. The landscape has been completely warped. The places where their houses were before, now there's millions of tons of mud.
0: Meanwhile, in Tibet, the death toll from the floods has risen to 31 people from 21, with around 531 people missing. Foreign journalists need permission to report from the region. Now the Chinese government is allowing a small group of media into Tibet to survey the disaster-hit area. CNA's Deborah Wong is among them, and she has more on the trip and the relief efforts on the ground.
2: We spent the entire Saturday traveling from Lhasa to where I am right now in Dingri County, just wanting to take a look at the five buses that you see behind me. These are what we traveled on, traveling together with a group of 8 to 9 other foreign media outlets, as well as organizers from the Chinese Foreign Affairs Ministry, as well as the State Council Information Office. And later on, they will be bringing us to see the disaster zone. It's about 5.5 hours from where we are in Dingri County to Jerong Town. And then it's a further 1 hour to the core disaster zone, the rescue site, where authorities have scheduled interviews for us. But of course, we will also be making our observations. It will be a chance for us to see for ourselves what rescue operations, relief operations look like, the extent of the damage, and also the conditions of the environment over there. So far, we've been hearing from state media that rescue efforts have been quite challenging because the conditions are difficult. We're talking about glacier territory, steep mountain, and also a deluge of mud covering all the roads. You don't know where the road starts and, you know, where the mountain ends. But rescuers so far have been making some good progress. We've heard that they've managed to advance closer to the border gate where the core disaster zone is. They've also managed to widen the national highway to be able to bring in more heavy machinery, and that is going to help with excavation a lot. And now for Jerong Town, I understand that it's also been transformed into a relief site of sorts, where several homestays have started to take in displaced residents, villagers, as well as stranded Nepali workers on this side of the border. Emergency shelters, medical assistance have also been set up, and we're hoping to catch a glimpse of that later.
0: Iran's military has vowed of more severe retaliatory attacks on U.S. ships if Washington keeps up strikes on Iranian vessels. It says it has targeted three vessels traveling on unauthorized routes through the Strait of Hormuz. Tehran has also warned vessels near the waterway and the Persian Gulf against what it calls suspicious movements. Grace Shin has more.
3: The statement came hours after U.S. Central Command said it had destroyed three Iranian tankers. And the Pentagon said two of the vessels were permanently disabled, while the third was destroyed. CENTCOM said the tankers were part of what it called a multi-billion dollar shadow network, funding Iran's Revolutionary Guard and its regional proxies. It said the strikes came in response to attempted missile attacks by Tehran on two U.S. Navy ships. The head of CENTCOM warned that any further action by the IRGC would trigger an even higher economic cost for Tehran. The latest attacks come nearly a week after the U.S. and Iran resumed strikes, following about a month of relative calm.
0: Russian President Vladimir Putin has held talks in Moscow with U.S. envoys Steve Witkoff and Jared Kushner as Washington pushes for an end to the war in Ukraine. The envoys will head to Kyiv today for talks with Ukrainian President Volodymyr Zelensky. The meeting in Moscow follows an earlier round of talks that failed to produce a breakthrough. The Kremlin described the latest discussions as extremely frank, saying the U.S. envoys put forward several ideas. President Donald Trump earlier said his son-in-law Kushner and business ally Witkoff were taking a proposal to Moscow to end the war, but gave no details. Mr. Putin thanked Mr. Trump for continuously working towards ending the conflict, despite the challenges involved. Russia and Ukraine have agreed not to strike each other's capitals for 3 days while negotiations are underway. The temporary truce took effect overnight and is set to last for 3 days. To home news, and Senior Minister K. Shanmugam says politicians should not interfere in Singapore Airlines' investment decisions, which should be left to its management and board. He adds that SIA is a listed company accountable to its shareholders. He was responding to a Facebook post by Workers' Party MP Kenneth Tiong, who questioned whether SIA should put more money into Air India. Mr. Tiong said that Singaporeans do not, quote, owe Air India a living, and questioned putting more money into the loss-making airline. As part of a business makeover, Air India had sought fresh capital from its shareholders, including SIA, which owns just over a quarter of the carrier. Mr. Shanmugam stressed that the shareholder in Air India is SIA, not Temasek, and he says it is for SIA to assess whether further investment makes commercial sense.
4: Once governments or politicians start directing individual investment decisions, commercial discipline will be compromised. Decisions will become politicized, shaped by political considerations rather than commercial judgment. In the end, Singaporeans will bear the cost. You see that happening in other countries.
0: Mr. Shanmugam says this principle applies more broadly to Temasek and its portfolio companies, which invest around the world to generate returns for Singapore.
4: We should leave it to SIA to decide what it does with its investments. Of course, SIA shareholders, as well as the broader public, have a right to expect that SIA will be accountable and transparent. People have a right to expect that there will be a rigorous assessment before money is committed. And shareholders can ask the SIA management and directors questions at its AGM.
0: The media also asked whether Mr. Tiong's post had crossed a racial or xenophobic line. Mr. Shanmugam said that was a question for the MP himself. He was also asked specifically about Mr. Tiong's comment that Singaporeans do not owe Air India a living.
4: I think he ought to do his homework and look at SIA's letters and the facts that I've put out today and ask if he is being responsible.
0: And that's the news on CNA 938. I'm Justine Moss. Headlines anytime on CNA 938 and CNA.asia. Coming up to 10 minutes past 11 o'clock, let's have a look at the roads and also the weather before we join Susan and her guests in our town. There's been an accident on the PIE towards Changi at Clemente Avenue 6 exit. We've had a vehicle breakdown on the PIE towards Tuas just after Sime Road. Also, a vehicle has broken down on the AYE towards the MCE after Jurong Town Hall Road. and an obstacle has been sighted on the SLE towards the CTE just before Woodlands Avenue 2. Weather-wise, it's fair and windy around Singapore today. Today's temperature range 27 to 35 degrees Celsius, relative humidity 55 to 85%.
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6: The buses will operate alongside manned services with wheelchair-accessible facilities.
7: It can take several weeks for the body to develop a detectable immune response.
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14: Our Town with Susan Ng.
15: Very often we think of heritage as old buildings, monuments, major historical events, but sometimes it is much closer to home. It could be a tree that we walk past every day, or even the old mama shops or mamak shops where generations of neighbours once stopped for snacks, for conversation, and for finding out what happened to neighbours that they haven't seen in a while. And that is something I feel is very important. Some of these places are spots where people get to connect with each other. And for me, it's a shame that they don't exist a lot more than they do. The Temasek Foundation, NUS Heritage Champions Programme, has given young Singaporeans the chance to look at these lesser-known stories, research them, find creative ways to share them with the wider community. And in fact, there was a showcase just yesterday where 10 student-led projects were presented to the public. And today we hear from two of those projects. Also, Associate Professor Natalie Pang is with us today. Natalie is University Librarian with the National University of Singapore. I hear you were the brain behind the project. Okay, so let's talk about that a little bit. Why do this? Why a heritage piece with young students?
16: Yeah, thanks for the question. I think personally for me, I outside of my academic work, I spent quite a number of years volunteering, serving in the heritage community. There were two things that really struck me about young people in the heritage sector. And the first is really what they understand to be heritage. Like I said earlier, so much of what we think is heritage is defined by what we think is a significant building, a landmark, what we read in textbooks. But heritage is really more than that. What is perhaps most meaningful, heritage is in fact in the everyday, right? And I really wanted young people to understand that. The second thing that really struck me throughout these years working young people in the community is really the importance of giving them the opportunity to work with communities. This is not something we can shortcut, right? Because working through communities, with communities, really gives them, in a way, the sense of reality of what works and what doesn't. And that wins 1,000 pictures in the classroom.
15: You know, and that's not found in textbooks, Natalie.
16: Exactly.
15: Yeah. Because sometimes when we talk about the old days, young people roll their eyeballs. But I am actually chuffed to know that many students, young adults even, are more keen on heritage than we give them credit for.
16: Yes, indeed.
15: And they don't have the opportunities to come forth and showcase or talk about or even show people that, you know what, this is what it's all about. So we're going to meet two representatives from two projects that were presented as part of the program. We'll learn more about the program in just a moment. Eugene Teo is one of the members of Eterna Trees, And Yong An Ying is with Mama MIA.
17: Mama Mia.
15: Yeah. You should call it Mama MIA because that's what it is. You know, a lot of mamak shops are actually disappearing and they're missing in action. And I said earlier in jest, yeah, Natalie, to An Ying, I said, you're so young, you're just early 20s. What do you remember of mamak shops? So let me bring you back to this whole showcase. What is it all about, really, when you bring students together, when you bring people together, and when you have the backing of a foundation to say, you know what, we'll help you along the way?
16: Yeah, I think it's really about bringing two things, really, right? Bringing youth lenses to what we think we understand about heritage, and we'll be surprised, right? Often pleasantly surprised to see the many different layers and the multifaceted ways we can understand what we think is heritage. And I think even just seeing fresh ideas come to life, right? In my experience working with this program with so many youths, I have been surprised by the new ideas that the youths bring forth. They are from their perspective, and having the foundation, having the support of National Heritage Board as well, having community partners come together and work with the youths, I think is very meaningful.
15: Right. So you had 10 student-led projects that were presented. Okay, so we have two in the studio with us today, and it is, one is all about trees, and the other one is really about what I call a social space. I want to talk about trees first and why that is important. We talk about saving trees and, you know, not using so much paper, for example, because of environmental reasons and things like that. But more than that, trees play a bigger role in our lives. I mean, my age, we used to climb trees. We were children. I'm not sure about the two kids in the studio, but we used to climb those trees, and then they get chopped down. We feel a little bit sad. So there are a couple of trees that stand in my mind. So one is personal. I went to a school that was across the road from the old Caldecott Broadcast Centre, where we used to be located, Marymount Convent. In the convent grounds, in the school grounds, was a huge fig tree. I'd never seen a fig tree until I entered the school as a primary one student. And it actually fruits, you know, so you do get fig tree, and you know figs don't grow on the branches and stuff. And so it was a huge tree. We'd go there and cry. We'd go there and fight with each other. We'd go there and hide from the teachers and all of that. Why did your team decide to pick trees as a heritage icon?
18: I guess it's exactly as you said, like it's something that has existed in our own kind of memories for a very long time, but it's something that we tend to miss or to take for granted, especially we grow up in areas that have been marked by a lot of change, really rapid, drastic change. So I guess for us, this idea of something that's so ordinary but all around us was something that we really wanted to explore and see what it meant for people, right? Beyond just, you know, the value for nature conservation, right? So this is what we wanted to bring out in our project.
15: Was there a tree that stands out for you that you remember particularly?
18: Personally, for me, I would say it would be the... it's also a fig tree. It's the banyan tree at the Zilengge Shrine at Topayo.
15: Yeah.
18: So it, for me, I remember in my childhood growing up, not in the area, but I visited the town quite a bit. And whenever I walk around the old part of town, I would have my parents saying that, oh, do you know that, oh, there's this tree that's here that is a temple, right?
15: Yes.
18: So young, clueless me would be like, oh, why is there a temple for trees, right?
15: Yes.
18: That's such an interesting idea. So I used to grow up with it in a way in my own spatial memory, but I've really never stopped to take a look or to find out more. And it was really until through this project that I started to embark on more research about the tree.
15: Yeah.
18: That I uncovered so much, from stories of intrigue to even controversy and even like inherent storyline contradictions, right? Heritage isn't really that simple of a narrative, right? So I guess one thing that really stood out in the end was how this tree was so central to community memory, in the sense that it's still being used today. It's not like a discarded artifact. It's still being visited daily by people walking past.
15: Yeah, absolutely. That's the other tree that I have on my list, you know, and I'm glad you brought it up because that tree is key to many Singaporeans who not just live in Toa Payoh, but other places that have come back because it used to be a swamp when it was cleared. And there are many, many stories and mysteries surrounding that tree and why it still stands today. The other project that intrigued me is the shops, the mama shops or mamak shops, as some of us know it, either way, that have gone kind of missing in action. And you're young yet, An Ying, you're all of 23, and yet you remember mama shops.
19: Yeah, I remember them fondly, especially in my childhood. Even though my childhood may be...
15: Just yesterday.
19: I remember the mama shops below my house in UT because they were run by my neighbours and we were very close to each other and they unfortunately had to close their shop because they were at the age of retirement and it was a very tiring job. That goes the same for my groupmate Kevin who lives in like a shop house with his grandfather and right on the first floor he runs a provision shop as well. So these like stories of mama shops actually means a lot to us because we hold very fond memories despite our young age.
15: No, absolutely. And it's a place you can go and that you can buy something and say, my mom's going to come and pay tomorrow.
19: Yes.
15: I used to do that a lot.
19: That's so common.
15: And then they would have a little 555 notebook and then they would put, you know, your name or your house number or unit number and then he'll go and then your mother will come and say, why so many things? What did you buy, right? Those were my days. And they are fast disappearing. But I talked about them as being social spaces. Natalie, as you know, many of these little shops are places that seniors, the elderly, would convene. At some point of the day or other, you would have to come down and buy, in those days, you can buy one egg, right? Buy one egg, you know, a little bit of this and a little bit of that. But it's also a space where people kept track of each other.
16: Exactly. I think that's what's amazing about some of these projects, right? They pick seemingly like things, spaces that are in our everyday life. But I think one thing that really was amazing for me was just really seeing how these topics actually connected different generations, different communities, right? And these were also social spaces where people looked out for each other. They were also like spaces where you get to know new neighbors,
15: a lot of gossip.
16: Instead of the water cooler, is the mama shop, for instance, right? Instead of a playground, they could be gathering around a tree, right? So I think this was really something that really struck me about this project.
15: Yes. Did the students come up with ideas that surprised you? I mean, aside from the trees and the mamak shops, did they pick things that you went, oh yeah, wow, I didn't think of this?
16: Yeah, there were a couple of surprises. I think the trees one, the first time I saw it, I was like, why a tree? And then the moment, I think, when the students presented their pitch, it was such a powerful moment because we often walk past trees, right? I like to go running and I like to just look at trees, but I never really knew the many different kinds of social and cultural stories behind each tree. So those were surprising moments. I think another kind of surprise was really, I think even in a project on mama shop, it was such a powerful moment as well because I think we all have our own memories of mama shop, right? And then in that moment, I also realized, oh, this is really how heritage evolves as well. In my time, it was also like, I remember being able to go to a mama shop and pay something and play some game, right?
15: Oh, like, tikam.
16: Tikam. Right. And then when the students share their own stories of the mama shop, then they have, those activities have evolved, right? You don't find the tikam there anymore.
15: No.
16: But you find other things,
15: you
16: right?
15: And then
16: those are memories that they have of how they connected with their own friends, how they connected with neighbours and so on.
15: Yeah, and some of these older estates do have these little shops, little provision shops, as we used to call them. And if I were to think back to my
20: childhood, you will go, wow, you really wanted that one thing, but you didn't have the money at the time. But then now you have the money, but then I go, but what do I do with this now, right? Yes. So it's like, wow, time's lost, memories lost, and, you know, I wish I could turn back the clock, but I can't. Were there stories that changed the way you looked at mama shops, Anyi?
19: I would say there were, because for our project, we had to talk to... Like for our project, we talked to 3 to 4 mama shop owners. But on our website, on our project, we only featured one because they were comfortable being recorded.
20: Of course.
19: And taken photos of. But what the stories connecting all 3 to 4 mama shop owners is that it's really a grueling and tiring job.
20: Oh yeah, for sure. Because
19: sometimes we just visit there like for one moment in the afternoon just to get like maybe a drink, for example, and pay our $1. Yeah. But for them, their day could start very well at 5 a.m. and end at 10 p.m.
20: Yeah.
19: And most often times they don't even have the staff to help them manage, because once they hire a staff, it's not really a profitable business for them.
20: No.
19: So it's just usually them by themselves, and they work 7 days a week with no break, because if they take a break, they
20: have to close.
19: They have to close.
20: Yes. Yeah. No, absolutely. And many of these shops began out of necessity. If you were, I'm sure you found that out as well, right, in your research. And many people did that because, well, you know, they couldn't do. It's not that they didn't want to. They couldn't do anything else. When you looked at trees, Eugene, I know we talked about the tree in Toa Payoh, but as you were tracing the history, the stories behind trees that were featured in your project, what is the one underlying thread, I think, you know, that ties them all together?
18: I think for us, it would definitely be this way of life that is rather embedded, or you can see in these trees, because we tend to see it as, you know, natural heritage artifacts. It's kind of a strange concept, but in it are ways of life that once marked how people, humans, or in fact, people in Singapore once interacted with our natural landscape. But through the passage of time, perhaps traditions are lost, or places change beyond recognition, such that these practices are no longer possible. So one such example would be in how, for example, certain trees are used or harvested even for their fruits, for their materials. And I guess in our society where you don't really see these kampong communities anymore, these stories become endangered in the sense, and they tend to go with the people who were once there. And it's to the point where when you pass by these trees, it's really hard to feel that sense of this way of life that once existed. But that's what we wanted to kind of foreground with our efforts in the project.
20: Yeah, and in the old days, many things actually began beneath a tree. You talked about your tree in Toa Payoh, the tree in my school, and those who know the history and heritage of Kimchu Kuay Chang would know that the grandmother actually began selling food beneath a tree. I can't remember what tree it was, but it was a tree in Joo Chiat. So, you know, many stories are linked with that. If you have a story to share, you know what to do. Yeah, just WhatsApp me at 963-11938. Happy to receive your memories here with us today as I continue my conversation with Associate Professor Natalie Pung, Eugene Teo, and Yong An Ying after the news.
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0: It's 11:30. Good morning. I'm Justine Moss. Indonesia's Soekarno-Hatta International Airport in Jakarta has suspended more than 200 flights as ash from Mount Anak Krakatau drifted across parts of country's west. Singapore Airlines is among those impacted. Passengers at the country's busiest airport sought refunds and reclaimed baggage as departure boards displayed a growing list of cancelled flights. Mount Anak Krakatau has been erupting since late Friday, sending ash approximately 15 kilometres into the air, but no casualties have been reported and no evacuation orders issued. Officials say there's no imminent risk of tsunami from the eruption, but authorities are warning residents and visitors to stay at least 3 kilometres from the volcano's active crater. Indonesian police have named more than 100 people over their suspected role in fires that have burned large areas of forest land. Most of them are accused of using illegal slash and burn methods to clear land. The Indonesian government has stressed it will continue to investigate and take action against any corporations suspected to be involved. The fires, which have been burning for weeks, have scorched through Kalimantan and Sumatra, releasing more than 23 million tonnes of carbon emissions. The resulting hazardous smoke has caused an uptick in respiratory problems as it drifts to neighbouring Malaysia, Singapore and the Philippines. Well, Indonesia is coordinating with ASEAN countries to stem the spread of haze from forest fires raging across its territory. The air quality level in Malaysia has improved after it declared a haze emergency on Friday for the town of Serian with a hazardous reading of 519. A reading below 50 indicates good air quality. All areas with the hazardous reading have now been downgraded, with most reduced to the unhealthy level. And in Singapore, air quality has improved to the moderate range after three regions recorded unhealthy readings earlier this week. The 24-hour PSI entered the unhealthy range of 101 to 200 on Friday, the first time it had exceeded 100 in nearly 3 years. Authorities have also begun issuing daily haze advisories. And some clinics in Singapore are seeing up to 30% more patients with haze-related illnesses compared to last week. Many have underlying conditions. Doctors say such patients should try to avoid being exposed to the haze. Well, CNA's Jermaine Wong speaks with doctors Chua Guan Kiat and Or Liang Chen and NUS Centre for Infectious Disease Emergency Responses Director Professor Dale Fisher to find out more.
1: Patients with chronic conditions are already turning to clinics to prepare in case the haze gets worse.
2: During the haze period, we have seen the increase about 20 to 30% of patients coming in for respiratory ailment like scratchy throat, cough, and itchy, watery eyes. This group of patients tend to be those with comorbidity like elderly or pre-existing lung condition like asthma or chronic obstructive lung disease or ex-smoker.
1: Apart from antihistamines, inhalers and nasal sprays, doctors are also seeing more people asking for the influenza vaccine.
3: This may be due to the current haze situation, or it could also be, we're also seeing an increase in the influenza cases recently. So in terms of the number, about 10 to 20% increase in the numbers of patients coming in for influenza vaccination.
1: Doctors say the haze can make flu symptoms worse, making it last longer. Dr. Chua adds he is seeing more serious cases of the flu this season.
2: We are seeing a lot of school-going kids catching the flu virus, spreading among themselves, and eventually the parents will get it. And they usually start with very high fever, sudden onset, with respiratory symptoms, and quite a lot of them have nausea, vomiting, and it lasts quite a few days.
1: At the same time, some clinics are running low on the current flu vaccine, while the new one meant to replace it has been delayed by 2 weeks.
22: It's not a disaster. We're not saying there is no vaccine. So I think what it tells us is that we can't rely completely on the vaccine. So use those other non-vaccination measures to protect yourself if you're particularly vulnerable. You might choose to be more antisocial. You might choose to not go out. If you do go out, you might want to wear a mask. Certainly avoiding crowds, because it's quite likely someone in the crowd could have flu.
1: New vaccine supplies are expected to reach Singapore from early to mid-October.
0: And that's the news on CNA 938. I'm Justine Moss. Headlines anytime on CNA 938 and CNA.asia. coming up to 11:35, let's have another look at the roads for you before we rejoin Susan and her guests in our town. Vehicle has stalled on the ECP towards Changi just after Sillin Avenue. We've also had a vehicle breakdown on the BKE towards the PIE after Mandai Road. Some roadworks on the CTE towards the AYE after Brattle Road, avoid lane 4, and a blackout at the traffic junction of Pongal Road and the TPE slip road into Hougang.
4: Witnessed an accident? 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
20: Thank you so much for staying on with us. So here are questions that I want you to think about today. Trees, when you walk past them, what do you think about? Do they hold any special memories for you? They don't need to be childhood memories. They can be a tree that has marked your way home, for example. How often do we say this, right? Turn left at the blue shop. And then I go, what if they repaint the shop? Or what if the shop gets torn down? You know, we very often do that. I'll meet you at the third big tree from the left or something. And then there are spaces that many of us gather today and have gathered in the past when we were younger. And these are our mama shops. These are little provision shops. They're tinier than provision shops. They occupy just a small space in the void deck of an HDB block. But it is where so many things happen. And you can buy countless numbers of things. And sometimes I used to wonder, where do they store all of these things? They would have everything you needed for your daily use. Okay. But these are things that are slowly disappearing. There are trees that have been chopped down already, and some have made way for buildings, for parks and all of that. Some, many trees actually have been preserved, but I'm sure that nature lovers, conservationists would love to see more preserved. Same with what we call the mama shops or mamak shops. Many, I'm sure, wish you can preserve them. But it's a bit hard because the larger supermarkets have come along and some mama shops have found they, number one, cannot keep up because you cannot offer the same variety of products that the supermarkets can. And this is all about heritage and about getting young people to be keen on the Singapore we used to know, because what we did shows where we are today and will take us into the future. For me, that is very important. Associate Professor Natalie Pung is University Librarian, National University of Singapore. I have two students, Eugene Teo and Yong An Ying, together with their teammates, were responsible for two projects that were part of the TFNUS Heritage Champions. So they had a showcase yesterday and they showed off 10 projects.
16: Yes.
20: And Natalie is over the moon, I would imagine, yeah, because
16: very proud of them.
20: So am I, and I'm not even their teacher or anything. But I think what gives me hope and makes me very pleased is that young adults are keen on heritage. Sometimes we think they're not, right, Natalie?
16: Yes.
20: We think they're just concerned about today. Yeah. Their books,
16: their work,
20: and careers, Instagram, and careers, and all of that. Yes. But I think it's wonderful. And you have 10 groups. I'm sure there are multiples of 10s that are wanting to do this. So I do want to get a little bit deeper into the two projects. Yeah, Natalie, you say that you were surprised that the kids actually came up with things that were quite unusual. So trees is one, mama shops is another. You even had a group that looked at ice cream, and you know the ice cream uncle is totally disappearing nowadays, right? There's one guy near my house, but he's so old and he says, oh, you're twice you know, so then when he goes, that license isn't passed down, right? So let's talk about this. What happens to all of these projects?
16: Yeah.
20: I don't want to put you in a spot, but I would love to see Eterna Trees, Mamma Mia, and everything else have another life.
16: Yeah, I think a lot of what you just said, Susan, really resonated with me, right? To me, how we understand what we are doing today and the decisions we'll make tomorrow has to come from a point of understanding where we came from. How do we achieve that understanding? I think is key, which is why this whole program is solely focused on youth.
20: Okay.
16: So a lot of what we hope to do with all the projects that's actually been completed is two things. Firstly, NUS Library is a key organizing and sort of coordinating, championing the project, the whole program. So one of the first things that we want to do is to ensure that all this work doesn't disappear as well, right?
20: Yeah.
16: As a library, I think the very fundamental thing we can do as a library is to ensure that these resources, these stories, this research that has been done gets preserved and gets collected and is made accessible to all so that they can inspire future groups, any other researchers that want to understand this little bit of Singapore history, right? And I think these are, they may seem mundane, like we're talking about a tree, a mama shop, but they are essentially reflective of Singapore's development, national development, right? Who we are as a nation, how our landscape, our urban landscape has changed. So I think that's one of the things that we want to do. And also for many of the groups, they have been working with communities, their respective communities, for a few months now. So there is a lot of interest in some of these projects coming from the communities themselves. For instance, heritage businesses that want to see some of these activities carry on, and they are very willing to come to us, work with us and say, hey, we are really happy about this. How do we continue? So I think that's the whole idea behind getting communities involved so that the projects can carry on beyond.
20: Beyond this, right, and have another life. And you can add on tens and tens more to that. And I think many, aside from heritage businesses, many individuals are also very keen to see these stories have a second life, you know, and grow. And for them to remember where they came from so that you can remember where we all began. Because Singapore had to start from somewhere, and we started from the people. So when Eterna Trees developed your programs, you actually did a couple of things during this whole development process. You had walking tours in Sembawang and, of course, Toa Payoh Bishan, right? It seems to be your favorite place, Eugene. But the other thing that you also did is you used GPS-triggered audio guides and augmented reality. So let's talk about technology and its place in heritage.
18: I guess with these technological tools that we use for the audio guides, we wanted to really explore what other ways can we get people to experience heritage beyond just words and stories, right? We wanted to explore how we could incorporate things like audio, oral interviews, sound effects that can really fill in this sensorial space for the tour participant, right? And augmented reality, we see it also as another way to spark imagination. And we initially thought it would be more appealing to younger people because you know, there's always this assumption that you equate technology with young people, right? But we found it was quite the contrary, rather, because we had quite a few senior participants in our trail who loved these you know, additions, even though it took some explaining for us to show them how to do it, but they really loved the idea, and they found it quite meaningful to see heritage reimagined in the way. And we feel that this is important because central to heritage is how we can try to adapt or to fit what was stable and constant in the past, like traditions, to the needs of the present, right? And to make it relevant in a sense so that it is more of a memory that's preserved rather than just you know, a static history. So in doing this, we wanted to try to reimagine heritage and to see how technology can be one way to achieve that.
20: So you've seen technology being able to help people connect emotionally even with their past and their own heritage.
18: Yes. So this emotional connection is something that we wanted to explore through these means. Yeah.
20: Yeah. No, I think it's great that you're doing that because, you know, going on a walk is great, but not everyone can get on a trail and go through a physical walk. So this virtual walk really gives them the opportunity to relive their own memories and to relive even their childhood, no matter how far back it takes us. Mm-hmm. And for the Mamak shop, Mamak Mia, I'm so sorry that you guys did. You set up, you recreated a mama shop in the community center.
19: Yes.
20: At Fernvale Community Center.
19: Yeah, Fernvale Community Center.
20: Why did you choose that CC in the first place?
19: Firstly, we were grateful to People's Association because they actually kind of like let us rent the space for quite a discounted rate.
20: Mm.
19: And we also realized that Fernvale is kind of a young estate compared to like the old estate conversations that we had about mama shops just earlier before. And at the young estates, it's younger families.
20: Yeah.
19: So maybe like parents who are like in their 20s or 30s with their young children, but there were also seniors also.
20: Okay.
19: So we had visitors from as young as primary school students to one as old as senior citizens. And for the seniors, they really loved the project because it did like evoke memories of the past. But because our project wants to move like past the kind of evoking nostalgia because there were little kids, we kind of like introduced to the kids what a mama shop was because they may not have even like seen it now because nowadays new HDBs may not even accommodate spaces for a mama shop to be built. I remember one key anecdote that like my groupmate shared with me also, which was because on our shop design, it was like Mama Tian, which was the direct translation of a mama shop. Then a cute kid went up to one of them and asked, oh, if there's a Mama Tian, is there a Papa Tian? Yeah, it was cute, but it also showed us like them not really knowing that what mama shop was.
20: Yeah.
19: So that's where our role was to kind of educate them.
20: Yeah. People here, they know the phrase mama or mama shop, but they don't understand the terminology, the term and how it all came about in the first place. So I'm glad you did that. I asked about Fernvale because Fernvale is a very new estate. And I had just visited it about a month ago, and it never was an estate there before. It was farms. If you you remember Natalie, right?
19: Yes.
20: Okay,
19: yes.
20: They may not remember Eugene and An Yung, but there were farms there.
19: Yeah.
20: Mushroom farms, and I think there was an orchid farm.
19: Yeah,
20: there was some fish, some aquaculture thing going on there. Mm. There was even a dog training facility and all of this. But now they're brand new estates. But that land is old, you know, it the estate took over something new. So you've heard stories from people, right? When they come to the mama shop, did you hear stories from seniors who visited and shared their memories even of the old mama shops?
19: Yeah, so at our pop-up itself, we also had an interactive event. So we had like little post-its that seniors to young kids can write on either what they took away from our pop-up. And we also have our website up there on like an interactive touchscreen for them to interact with. And also for seniors, like, what do you like remember of it? And they can put it in a very nice like biscuit, like the old Tingkat can. So that's how we kind of collated their thoughts on it. And even throughout the project itself, we also released a survey and our survey kind of like screened youth from like 19 to 27 to kind of see their perceptions of mama shops today as well.
20: Okay, so I'm going to flip this around now. What's your earliest memory of the mama shops, Eugene?
18: Oh, my earliest memory. I think in primary school, it's something that I would pass by when I was still schooling. But I've never really like bought anything because I was just in a rush to get home. But it's just the sights, the sounds, the smells that really feel familiar to you, especially in older estates. For context, I'm so biased to Bishan Topai because I used to live in Bishan, right? So this is something that I still remember from my childhood. But especially in newer estates, this sort of disappears from the urban environment. And you're wondering, like, there's this kind of gap in the experience that the newer generations are experiencing, right? So that's what was mentioned as well. Like, younger people nowadays don't know what a mamak shop is. They don't even know the terminology. Mm-hmm. But they would have to inherit, you know, this kind of community memory. Yeah. And I guess it's up to us to help with that. Yeah.
20: Thank you for saying that. That it's up to you, not up to Natalie to do that. But suddenly, it resides in the memories of so many people, yes. But it's not in the forefront. It's in the background there somewhere. Mm. And what do we have downstairs? Mini-mart. You've got a supermarket.
16: Yes. You know, machines.
20: You've got machines and you've got vending machines even. Yes. What about you? Trees, any that stand out for you from your past?
19: For me, it's actually when I was young. Because in primary school, I had to do a lot of like, it's not really environmental work, it's just part of like, in my Chinese textbook, they say, remember the 面包树? I don't remember the English name for it.
20: Breadfruit.
19: Breadfruit, yeah. Then my mom would like always say, oh, actually when we were young, we used to like climb the trees or like take the breadfruit. And because if I'm not wrong, if you grill the breadfruit, that's why it has its name, because it smells like bread.
20: Yeah.
19: Then she said near our house, because near my UT, there was like the old railway to like Malaysia in the past. There was like breadfruit tree there. Right. And my parents actually like brought me there so that we can bring a sample so that I could bring it to school. Yeah.
20: Okay, see, we all have our memories, right? So now it's your turn.
16: Of tree and mama shop.
20: Yes.
16: Yeah, actually, mama shop is very interesting to me because I remember when I was in primary school.
20: Yeah.
16: My place was so near the school, my mom would insist that I come home and have my meals every time.
20: Oh, really?
16: So even when I have like CCA and all that, I have to go home.
20: Okay.
16: Right. So the mama shop is almost like a place of financial empowerment for me. Where I could, you know, spend my savings on and make choices myself in terms of what
20: very
16: I want
20: important.
16: To eat, right?
20: Yeah.
16: My earliest sense of financial independence.
20: Yeah.
16: So that's, I think, one of the fondest memories I have of Mama Shop, just that discovery as a child, and also getting to know other kids, or even when I go to the school, my friends would talk about, you know, here's the latest arrival at the mama shop. Go get it after school.
20: Okay.
16: I think for trees, right? It was, I distinctively remember this one tree, rambutan tree, in my secondary school.
20: Okay.
16: And it flowers, it fruits as well. So there will be certain seasons where we will get rambutans in the school. But that tree itself was also very accessible. We could climb the tree. And I guess, having been born in the 70s, I remember this whole period, right, of going through school. And I was with kids, going to school with kids. Some of them came from kampongs and some of them didn't.
20: Yes.
16: It was a whole transitional period, right, of Singapore's development. And trees were sort of the uniting force, where those from the kampong who knew how to climb trees would share with us, right, the city kids, right, how to climb a tree, right? And those were very fond memories.
20: And we don't get that often enough nowadays, you know, climb a tree.
16: Yeah.
20: And I think that's very hard to do in today's context.
16: Yep.
20: To close our conversation, I do want to have you, you know, have a think about this project. It's a two-year-long project, right? You guys have been doing this for some time now. And you would have your favorite tree mama shop story that you've shared with us today and also shared with the audience that have taken part in your walks, your, you know, and your pop-up at Fernvale and all of those things. Is there something you have not done, not related to your project, a place, a thing, a person even, something that you feel we should not allow to disappear? Eugene.
18: I guess if it's completely unrelated, but actually, like, one thing that really comes to mind that I really want to do is it is slightly related in a sense, because I wanted to look at how entire spaces are preserved. Because often when we talk about individual trees, right, it's often too late when we get to that point where we want to just save one tree. But when I think of it, like, especially through the project, this is something that we haven't really thought about as well. But these trees are really dependent on the entire surrounding or community, right?
20: Yeah.
18: Whether it is the kind of the ecosystem, or especially whether it's the human communities that used to live there. So I guess this would be the kind of unrelated thing, but how do we not only think about the nature side of things, but to also give credit to the human communities who once lived in harmonious balance with these trees, right? You see this come into stories or recent memory all the time with the talk about kampong communities, especially with those that are still around today, with one good example being in Pulau Ubin, right? How do we not only just preserve trees for conservation or even beautification, but instead preserve it as a whole with their own memories embedded in the trees? I think that's something that we ought to consider as a community.
20: And I hope you will consider it in your next steps going forward.
18: Yes, I will.
20: What about you, Anying, doing this project? How has it changed the way you personally walk around Singapore now, around all the various housing estates now?
19: When I walk around now, I will kind of gain like a sense of appreciation and also a realization that things aren't as simple as we think to be. Because throughout the project, like even now I'm trying to work on it, which is to cherish kind of the everyday histories of everyday people. Because commonly from what we hear and what we experience and what we learn, we kind of

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1: Dulux. Yeah, so I think to the many youths that have come through our program and the many youths that will continue to have an interest, not just in our program, but on heritage, I think, I mean, so often I get asked the question, what's going to happen right after the project? Mm. So I always tell them, the youths, right, all I hope is that this seeds actually interest, right?
2: Yeah.
1: Seeds their curiosity. And most of all, I think it it is about people. Heritage is about people. Mm. Even though we may look at a building, but what makes a building meaningful is the people.
2: Yeah.
1: So I think it is really, to me, about getting the young people interested in what's going on in our town,
2: yeah,
1: right? In the people around them.
2: Yes.
1: And that is my hope for all of them.
2: And I wish you the best too. And may all your hopes, your wishes come true. And I would love to see that you've put, you know, all of these projects together into one space, website, whether it's online or offline, where we can actually, you know, go read about, to view, to see. Yes. I mean, it's a lot of hard work. And I thank you both very much, first of all, for making time to drop by our studios today, and to you too, Natalie. I congratulate you on everything that you've done. And so this conversation perhaps has shown us what heritage really is. It's not just the big stories that we are taught in our school books or that we are told by people who weren't involved in the first place. But really, it's like what Natalie said right at the beginning, that heritage is in the everyday. And these are the everyday spaces and people that give Singapore its character. It's what makes us stand out. It's what makes us the only little red dot. And sometimes it just takes a fresh pair of eyes, I think, you know, for us to see things and to notice something that's been there all along, but we see it differently. My thanks to my guests today for sharing their projects and their stories with us. Eugene Teo is a member of Eterna Trees. Yong An Ying, a member of the Mama Mia team, and they were sharing with us the TFNUS Heritage Champion Student Showcase that took place yesterday. Leading this project, Associate Professor Natalie Pang, University Librarian, National University of Singapore, taking us through our town.
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2: And together with Felicia Tan from 99Co, we are going to head off into a new development in Lakeside. We head from that to the bigger question of whether buying or renting makes more sense. Also look at what's shaping housing choices today. We consider location, value, lifestyle, flexibility, and of course, long-term costs, and why the right choice may depend on where you are in life. Those conversations are coming up on Open House. Stay with us.

0: A little after 12 o'clock, good afternoon, I'm Justine Moss. Fresh rescues in Nepal have revived hopes of finding more survivors 10 days after tsunami-like floods hit the border region between the country and Tibet, killing around 1,300 people and leaving more than 5,500 still missing. A Chinese man became the third person to be pulled alive from debris-filled tunnels where authorities believe that hundreds could still be trapped. Grace Shin has more.
1: A team, including foreign experts, found him alive after days underground. He recounted shouting for help, but said no one could hear him. He was taken to hospital in stable condition, but showed signs of hypothermia. A 64-year-old woman was also found buried under home alive after the army heard cries for help. They described breaking through windows and navigating suffocating sludge in order to pull the frail woman out. Nepal's energy minister says the priority now is to press ahead with all possible rescue operations, keeping all options open and moving forward with hope and responsibility. Rescuers plan to use customized drones from Switzerland to search through the dark and narrow tunnels. At least 12 hydropower projects were ravaged by the flood.
0: Specialists from the US, China, India, Australia and South Korea have been searching through tunnels, debris and damaged structures in the hopes of finding survivors. CNA's senior correspondent Jack Board is in Kathmandu and has more on the challenges rescue teams are facing.
2: We've seen for ourselves by flying over helicopter just how remote and difficult to access these areas are. These are extreme logistics, and inside the tunnels themselves also extremely arduous work to clear through massive amounts of mud and debris with the hope of finding potentially hundreds of people who were left in those tunnels when the flood struck last Wednesday. I think what has struck me most is just how physically cut off these communities are. Again, by using a helicopter to fly over these disaster-struck regions, just the notion that all of these small villages were once connected by road and by bridges is really hard to comprehend. They are so left on their own now. We don't know how long it will take to rebuild some of that connectivity. I think the official damage assessment now suggests that 55 kilometers of road has been destroyed, more than 100 bridges destroyed or damaged, and that's an overall damage bill of more than $2.6 billion. So incredible recovery that's required. And when we visited some of these villages, there are still people living there. There are survivors. If their houses are intact, a lot of them are choosing to stay there because they have no other alternative. And of course, provisions and food and water needs to be flown into them constantly. Away from that, you then have more than 4,000 people living in displacement camps. And there are issues we know around the distribution of clean water, medicine, sanitation. We know that on Nepal's official list of things that it requires from donors, it has included items to prevent epidemics. So there is clearly concern around that. Where do these people go after this? You know, once they're able to leave these displacement camps, the areas where they were living certainly appear to be, you know, off limits in the future. The landscape has been completely warped. The places where their houses were before, now there's millions of tons of mud.
0: Meanwhile, in Tibet, the death toll from the floods has risen to 31 people from 21, with some 531 people missing. Foreign journalists need permission to report from the region. Now the Chinese government is allowing a small group of media into Tibet to survey the disaster-hit area. CNA's Deborah Wong is among them, and she has more on the trip and the relief efforts on the ground.
3: We spent the entire Saturday traveling from Lhasa to where I am right now in Dingri County, just wanting to take a look at the five buses that you see behind me. These are what we traveled on, traveling together with a group of 8 to 9 other foreign media outlets, as well as organizers from the Chinese Foreign Affairs Ministry, as well as the State Council Information Office. And later on, they will be bringing us to see the disaster zone. It's about 5.5 hours from where we are in Dingri County to Jirong Town. And then it's a further 1 hour to the core disaster zone, the rescue site, where authorities have scheduled interviews for us. But of course, we will also be making our observations. It will be a chance for us to see for ourselves what rescue operations, relief operations look like, the extent of the damage and also the conditions of the environment over there. So far, we've been hearing from state media that rescue efforts have been quite challenging because the conditions are difficult. We're talking about glacier territory, steep mountain, and also a deluge of mud covering all the roads. You don't know where the road starts and, you know, where the mountain ends. But rescuers so far have been making some good progress. We've heard that they've managed to advance closer to the border gate where the core disaster zone is. They've also managed to widen the national highway to be able to bring in more heavy machinery. And that is going to help with excavation a lot. And now for Jurong Town, I understand that it's also been transformed into a relief site of sorts where several homestays have started to take in displaced residents, villagers, as well as a stranded Nepali workers on this side of the border. Emergency shelters and medical assistance have also been set up, and we're hoping to catch a glimpse of that later.
0: Indonesia's Soekarno-Hatta International Airport in Jakarta has suspended more than 200 flights as ash from Mount Anak Krakatau drifted across parts of the country's west. Singapore Airlines is among those impacted. Passengers at the country's busiest airport sought refunds and reclaimed baggage as departure boards displayed a growing list of cancelled flights. Mount Anak Krakatau has been erupting since late Friday, sending ash approximately 15 kilometres into the air. But no casualties have been reported and no evacuation orders issued. Officials say there's no imminent risk of tsunami from the eruption, but authorities are warning residents and visitors to stay at least 3 kilometres from the volcano's active crater. Malaysia's Islamist party, PAS, says that it's ready to form the next federal government. Party leaders used their 72nd annual congress to lay out priorities for the next general election and set out their vision for governing the country. CNA senior correspondent Afifa Arafin has more in this report with a statement by PAS Secretary General Taqiyuddin Hassan.
4: After 3 days of speeches and debate, Malaysia's largest opposition party, PAS, has wrapped up its annual congress with its sights firmly set on federal power. PAS already holds the most seats of any single party in parliament, and its leaders have spent this gathering laying out plans to expand its reach and strengthen its grassroots ahead of the next general election. Party President Abdul Hadi Awang also told members to prepare for what comes after victory. He says PAS already has a roadmap for governing, one that is rooted in Islamic principles, including religious observance, social welfare, and preventing wrongdoing. But even as PAS talks more openly about governing, one question remains: who would be its prime minister candidate? The party remains tight-lipped, insisting the focus for now is on winning and getting to work. Penyatuan Ummah, or Muslim unity, has been a central theme at this Congress, with PAS pushing to build closer ties with its one-time rival UMNO, the lead party in the Barisan Nasional coalition.
5: The unity, the political cooperation is not uncommon to any world, any country, you know, because by having the cooperation among the major political parties in the country, it will create the stability in the country. That's more important to us. We can see now the situation in our country is not so stable, economically, politically, socially, and all other aspects. So to us, the formula is to have a cooperation among the major political parties.
4: PAS says it will continue discussions on how to strengthen ties with Barisan Nasional ahead of upcoming state elections in Malacca and Sarawak. This follows a successful electoral pact in Negeri Sembilan that led to both coalitions forming the state government in August. But the bigger prize is the next general election and ultimately control of the federal government.
0: Thousands of opposition supporters have taken to the streets across Bangladesh protesting shortages of cooking gas, electricity and fertiliser. It marks the first major street mobilisation against Prime Minister Tariq Rahman's government since it came to power 6 months ago. Opposition leaders said the movement is aimed at ensuring basic supplies for households and criticise the government for failing to provide for them. The protest comes after the arrest of a college student accused of insulting senior government officials while complaining about high electricity bills. Bangladesh is grappling with severe shortages, partly linked to the war in the Middle East, as pressure mounts on the government over its handling of the crisis. That's the news on CNA 938. I'm Justine Moss. Headlines anytime on CNA 938 and cna.asia. 11 minutes past 12, let's have a look at the roads and also the weather for this Sunday before we bring you Open House. On the roads, an obstacle has been sighted on the SLE towards the CTE just before Woodlands Avenue 2. We have some roadworks on the PIE towards Tuas after Jalan Bahar, avoid lane 5. Roadworks also on the CTE towards the SLE after Brattle Road, and more roadworks on the BKE towards Woodlands after the SLE, avoid lane 1. Looking at the weather, it's fair and windy around Singapore at the moment. Today's temperature range 27 to 35 degrees Celsius. Relative humidity 55 to 85%.
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9: Quality of the voices, typically off AI, are pretty good. 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And that might actually speak to more of the economics of some of these ads.
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11: The buses will operate alongside manned services with wheelchair-accessible facilities.
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20: Welcome to Open House. I'm Susan Ng, together with Felicia Tan from 99.co. Today, we're going to start off our conversation with Lucerne Graham. This is a new development which then brings new homes to Lakeside, direct MRT access, everyday amenities, and also Jurong Lake Gardens, just a hop, skip, and a walk away. We look at who it could appeal to, how buyers should assess its value, and what the wider Jurong Lake District transformation could mean for the area.
21: Yes, and we'll also be talking about buying versus renting. When could be the more sensible move for you? Buying a home is often seen as the natural next step, but is owning always the smarter choice? With property costs rising, renting could make sense for some. So when does it make more sense to buy? When might renting be a better move? We'll be unpacking that later.
20: And if you have questions, you know what to do. You can send them to us via WhatsApp to 963-11938. And to take us to the Lakeside District is Nick Ong, Senior Associate District Director with PropNex Realty Private Limited. Nick, thank you very much for joining us today.
22: Hi, Susan. Hi, Felicia.
20: Okay, Nick, so let's start at the beginning. This is a 99-year leasehold development that we're looking at today. It is Lucerne Grand, and it's launching soon at Lakeside Drive. So talk to us about the key attributes of this development that would appeal to potential buyers.
22: The key attributes of Lucerne Grand is the combination of MRT, amenities, family-sized home, and greenery in one address. What really appeals to me is that the project is not relying only on one selling point. It's right beside Lakeside MRT. So residents will have very strong everyday connectivity. At the same time, the Lucerne Gallery will bring meaningful commercial components downstairs, including supermarket of around 700 square meters, together with F&B and other possible services. That makes the development more self-contained for day-to-day living. For family, I think there's schools in the vicinity with Jurong Lake Garden just right across the road, giving the resident immediate access to the major greens and recreational environment. There's a longer term Jurong Lake District story which we add to another layer of the location. Some buyers are looking combination of convenience today and wider transformation story over time.
21: So, Nick, with around 570 units in total, who do you think Lucien Grand is likely to appeal to most? First-time buyers, families, upgraders, or even investors?
22: I will see families and HDB upgraders as the core audience. Although the project still can appeal to first-time private buyers and investors. Why is this so? The biggest clue is that there's around 61% of 3 and 4 bedders in this development itself. There's no one-bedroom units at all. This gives the project a more owner-occupied profile rather than development dominant by small investor unit. For HDB upgraders in the West, they can particularly be relevant because many families have made connection, work, even lifestyle pattern around Jurong. This can move the private housing without giving up the familiarity of the convenience in the area. Overall, I would say that Lucent Grand is a strong family upgraded identity with enough variety for first-time buyer as well.
20: You had mentioned Lucerne Gallery earlier, Nick, and its supermarkets and all kinds of facilities within that particular mall. What about the mix of offerings provided in Lucerne Grand?
22: The commercial components is important because it turns the project not just a condominium to a more self-contained residential address. Lucerne Gallery expected to have around 9 commercial units with estimate of commercial area about 935 square meters. The biggest component will be the supermarket, expected to be around 700 square meters, which is a very position where the supermarket can be very convenient for all the residents. There's also shops like F&B and some other service unit itself.
21: So Lucien Grand is just a 1 minute walk from Lakeside MRT station. How significant is this direct MRT access for residents, particularly those traveling to Jurong East and the city?
22: For residents, this is a very convenient every single day needs. Families with children, elderly parents, students, and daily commuters benefits for a very short walk, especially when the weather is hot or raining. Over the years living in a home, the daily convenience become very meaningful. So near MRT is useful. Doorstep MRT is much stronger everyday living proposition.
20: Especially with the weather being so hot nowadays, I think that would be most welcome in order to have shelter all the way to public transport. Beyond the MRT though, Nick, what other transport links are we looking at? And also for people who are living or who will live eventually in Lucerne Grand, how accessible are they from places like Lakeside?
22: Lakeside should be viewed as part of the wider Western transport network, not just an isolated MRT station.
20: Okay.
22: For drivers, it's easily accessible to PIE, AYE, which also links to KJE and BKE. On the railway network, Boon Lay and Jurong East are important interchange points. Looking forward, Jurong Regional Line and Cross Island Line are through the key interchange such as Boon Lay, Jurong East and Clementi. That means the connectivity in the West continues to deepen.
21: So from an investment perspective, Lucien Grand sits within the broader Jurong Lake District transformation. What potential opportunities does this longer-term growth story create for homeowners and investors?
22: I see Jurong Lake District as a long-term growth story and not a short-term speculation story. For homeowners, a stronger commercial and employment base can support more amenities and a more vibrant neighborhood. For investors, a broader employment catchment potentially deepen the rental and the resale demand pool. The location is also benefits for the fact that many of these changes are still undergoing, rather than already being fully completed and priced in. So I think the opportunity is being positioned in the area before the wider Jurong Lake District reaches its full potential.
20: So if we were to compare Lucerne Grand with other nearby new and also recently launched projects, what should buyers be looking at to assess whether its pricing represents good value beyond just the initial quantum or price per square foot?
22: Buyers should not only compare Lucerne Grand with yesterday's price, they should also look at tomorrow replacement costs. A very useful reference is recent, there's a land bid in the Upper Changi Road in Bedok, which come to around 1,537 per plot ratio, while Lucerne Grand is only 1,132 per plot ratio. So that makes a very substantial difference of the OCR prices. So let's say new Upper Changi Road estimated price 3,000 to 3,001. This market projection is not confirmed the selling price, but it will be a useful indication for where the OCR replacement cost will be heading. So good values don't simply buy lower per square foot. It is what you can buy today to what you can compare a home to replace tomorrow.
21: One of the project's key selling points is its proximity to Jurong Lake Gardens. How does having this large nature and recreational destination so nearby change the lifestyle proposition for residents?
22: Jurong Lake Gardens changes Lucerne Grand for simply being a convenient MRT project into a genuine lifestyle address. Mm-hmm. For residents that being benefit practically, they can go jogging, cycling, and even take their children outdoor or walking their elderly parents. Simply by spending time in a lake can become a normal lifestyle. You don't need a weekend drive to reach a major park because it's already at your doorstep. I think what matters most today is buyers are increasingly evaluating not only internal size of the apartment, but the quality of the environment and the surrounding as well. So the combination of the urban convenience and the immediate access to the nature is a difficult to replicate.
20: And I'm sure there's plenty of food.
21: Yes.
22: Yes, and food around.
21: You are coming up, we're coming to that now, right? Shopping, you know, and dining options at places such as Jurong Point, JAM, IMM, and Westgate. So many malls nearby, and also schools in the vicinity. How well served, you know, do you think the lakeside area is, you know, for the everyday needs for residents?
22: Yes, for school itself, within 1 kilometer, there's 4 schools. And of course, lakeside area work as an established neighborhood today, and Lucerne Grand added another layer of convenience within the development itself. But residents will have supermarket and commercial offering downstairs beyond the project. Jurong Point is just one MRT stop away. JAM, Westgate and IM is just 2 MRT stop away at Jurong East. So between Lakeside, Boon Lay and Jurong East, residents have access to a wide variety of shopping, dining and services. And this is important because buyers are not waiting for an entirely new estate to be built from scratch, much that everyday infrastructure already existed, while Jurong Lake District transformed, added future jobs, amenities and activities over time.
20: And just out of curiosity, Nick, what facilities are available within the development itself, Lucerne Grand? I know that connecting to it, there is a mall, Lucerne Gallery, but what about within the development?
22: Condo facilities like swimming pool, gym, clubhouses, and very nice facilities we are looking at for this full-fledged condo. We are looking at this. Yeah, okay. Very interesting.
20: Sounds interesting. And also there is access to nearby options in the various malls located quite close to it. Nick, thank you very much for joining us today to talk more about Lucerne Grand.
22: Thank you so much.
20: Nick Ong is Senior Associate District Director with PropNex Realty Private Limited. Coming up after the news break, we're going to take a look at buying versus renting. And depending on where you are in life, which season of life you're in, whether renting or buying, either could be a sensible option, but which is the right move for you? That conversation coming up. Stay with us.
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23: Protesters blocked roads, calling on the government to agree to a deal or step down.
24: Traders have also become bullish on the stock, as the supplier stands to rake in gains from AI-related demand and potential price hikes.
25: No single group appears to have won an absolute majority in the country's second round of snap parliamentary election.
23: 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This in turn hurt the health of the coral reef.
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12: It's 12:30. Good afternoon. I'm Justine Moss. Fresh rescues in Nepal have renewed hopes of finding more survivors 10 days after massive floods and landslides hit the border region between the country and Tibet. 1,300 people have been killed so far and more than 5,500 are still missing. A Chinese man has become the third person to be pulled alive from debris-filled tunnels where authorities believe hundreds more could still be trapped. A 64-year-old woman was also found buried alive under her home after the army heard cries for help. They described breaking through windows and navigating suffocating sludge in order to pull the frail woman out. Nepal's energy minister says the priority is now to press ahead with all possible rescue operations, keeping all options open and moving forward with hope and responsibility. Rescuers plan to use customized drones from Switzerland to search through the dark and narrow tunnels. Iran's military has vowed of more severe retaliatory attacks on U.S. ships if Washington keeps up strikes on Iranian vessels. It says it has targeted three vessels travelling on unauthorized routes through the Strait of Hormuz. Tehran has also warned vessels near the waterway and the Persian Gulf against what it calls suspicious movements. Grace Shin has more.
13: The statement came hours after U.S. Central Command said it had destroyed three Iranian tankers. And the Pentagon said two of the vessels were permanently disabled, while the third was destroyed. CENTCOM said the tankers were part of what it called a multi-billion dollar shadow network, funding Iran's Revolutionary Guard and its regional proxies. It said the strikes came in response to attempted missile attacks by Tehran on two U.S. Navy ships. The head of CENTCOM warned that any further action by the IRGC would trigger an even higher economic cost for Tehran. The latest attacks come nearly a week after the U.S. and Iran resumed strikes, following about a month of relative calm.
12: Russian President Vladimir Putin has held talks in Moscow with U.S. envoys Steve Witkoff and Jared Kushner as Washington pushes for an end to the war in Ukraine. The envoys will head to Kyiv today for talks with Ukrainian President Volodymyr Zelensky. The meeting in Moscow follows an earlier round of talks that failed to produce a breakthrough. The Kremlin described the latest discussions as extremely frank, saying the U.S. envoys put forward several ideas. President Donald Trump earlier said his son-in-law Kushner and business ally Witkoff were taking a proposal to Moscow to end the war, but gave no details. Mr. Putin thanked Mr. Trump for continuously working towards ending the conflict, despite the challenges involved. Russia and Ukraine have agreed not to strike each other's capitals for 3 days while negotiations are underway. The temporary truce took effect overnight and is set to last for 3 days. Indonesian police have named more than 100 people over their suspected role in fires that have burned large areas of forest land. Most of them are accused of using illegal slash-and-burn methods to clear land. The Indonesian government has stressed that it will continue to investigate and take action against any corporations suspected to be involved. The fires, which have been burning for weeks, have scorched through Kalimantan and Sumatra, releasing more than 23 million tonnes of carbon emissions. The resulting hazardous smoke has caused an uptick in respiratory problems as it drifts to neighbouring Malaysia, Singapore and the Philippines. Indonesia is coordinating with ASEAN countries to stem the spread of haze from forest fires raging across its territory. The air quality level in Malaysia has improved after it declared a haze emergency on Friday for the town of Serian with a hazardous reading of 519. A reading below 50 indicates good air quality. All areas with the hazardous reading have now been downgraded, with most reduced to the unhealthy level. And in Singapore, air quality has improved to the moderate range after three regions recorded unhealthy readings earlier this week. The 24-hour PSI entered the unhealthy range of 101 to 200 on Friday, the first time it had exceeded 100 in nearly 3 years. Authorities have also begun issuing daily haze advisories. At least 21 cases of pump-and-dump investment scams involving overseas-listed companies were reported in Singapore since the 1st of July. Police say such scams linked to stock market manipulation are seeing a resurgence after the last advisory was issued back in 2021. It's warning the public to be cautious of stock tips and stay alert to high-pressure sales tactics. Consumers should also be sceptical of overseas listed shares with low liquidity and small market cap. Police say it starts with fraudsters buying up cheap shares in a company. They then lure victims through social media chat groups and push them to buy in, artificially driving shares up. And once prices are inflated, the fraudsters sell off their own shares, and this causes stock prices to crash, leaving victims with steep losses. SPF says one case involved five victims losing more than $740,000. That's the news on CNA 938. I'm Justine Moss. Headlines anytime on CNA 938 and CNA.asia. 12:35, let's have another look at the roads before we turn to open house. Stationary vehicle has been sighted on the PIE towards Tuas just after Clementi. Some roadworks on the CTE towards the SLE after Merchant Road, avoid lane 4. Roadworks also on the MCE towards AYE after Keppel Road, avoid lane 1. And more roadworks on the PIE towards Tuas after Jalan Bahar, avoid lane 5.
4: Welcome back to Open House. I'm Susan Ng, together with Felicia Tan from 99Co. In this particular segment of the program today, we're going to look at buying versus renting. Now, buying a home is not always the obvious choice. Renting may not necessarily be the cheaper option as well. So we're going to look at the real costs, flexibility, and long-term trade-offs behind both these decisions that many of us either are trying to make or have made over the years. When does it make more sense to buy? And when might renting be the smarter move for your stage of life, for your lifestyle and your finances at the time? Joining us for this conversation is Thomas Tong, Associate Branch Director, Propnex Realty Private Limited. Thomas, thank you very much for joining us today.
14: You're welcome. It's a pleasure to be here.
4: So when we compare buying and renting, Thomas, what are the key costs that people should be looking at beyond just either the monthly mortgage or the monthly rental?
14: Okay, so when it comes to buying a property, there are a lot of like invisible hidden costs. I'm just going to mainly name a few. So we've got like renovation, stamp duty, legal fee, agent fee. When you sell, there's another legal fee, and then you need to pay your bank interest, maintenance fee, property tax, CPF accrued interest, and a lot of miscellaneous costs. So that is something that a lot of people don't take into consideration. Most people only look at, can I afford the mortgage? Can I afford the down payment? And they just proceed to buy.
15: So for someone who can afford to buy, when might renting still make more financial sense once we factor in the down payment, stamp duties, maintenance, and other costs of owning a home?
14: Okay, so usually how I would look at it is being able to afford the property doesn't automatically mean like you should buy it. For example, if you put $500,000 into a property today, so there's a chance that this $500,000 could be growing in another investment vehicle, right? So if you assuming you're going to stay in the property for a shorter period of time, you don't get to amortize a lot of the costs that could have been amortized for longer. For example, you spend $100,000 into this property to renovate the place, and you stay in this property only for like 5 years because you only need the property for 5 years, right? Then versus if you had stayed for 10 years, you would have enjoyed the 100,000 for a longer period of time. So you need to take into consideration the cost that you spend into it and the duration of the time you need the property and how long are you going to give the property time to appreciate to cover the cost.
4: Okay, so you talked about all the various costs that need to go into buying a property. It's not as simple as just looking at what you need to pay every month, because
14: yes,
4: the cost behind all of that is actually a much larger cost. You talked also about the length of time that you intend to live in a property before you make that final decision. How important is this? Because then if I decide I want to rent, perhaps a shorter live-in period in that property might work. But what if I change my mind? So how do I really look at this so that I can, to use your word, amortize the amount of money I pay up at the beginning? Because for rental, it's not just the monthly rental either, right?
14: Oh, yeah. For rental, it's just the monthly rental.
4: Yes, but then you also have to figure in your utilities, but also your first and last month. And some people may want more deposit from you. Yeah.
14: Yeah. Mm. Okay. So if you're talking about the holding period, okay, a typical property, in order for it to see appreciation enough to cover the cost, I would say for resale property, it would take about 10 years. Okay, I pretty much done the math. And if you accumulate all the cost and you put it over 10 years, I would say a good 60-70% of properties in Singapore over 10 years would give you appreciation over the cost that you've sunk in. Whether or not the appreciation could give you a profit, that's another question. It's a speculative question. We're not going to go there. I would say 10 years is a safe time if you're thinking of staying in the property for that stipulated time.
15: Is there a point at which the upfront and transaction costs of buying become more worthwhile compared with continuing to rent?
14: Okay, so there can be. Okay, so if you talk about a break-even point when it comes to buying a property, like I said just now, it typically is about 10 years. Okay. So if you only need the property for a short period of time, the key thing you need to do is to find out what is the big upfront cost that you have to sink into it. And you ask yourself, if you want to amortize it over this shorter period of time, is it still worth you entering the property, own the property, just to meet that need for like that 2 years, 4 years? Oh, sorry, in Singapore, it's minimum 4 years because of seller's stamp duty.
4: Right.
14: So I would say the key factor when you're deciding to rent and to or either to buy, the upfront cost is the one that is going to make a lot of difference. If you amortize over a shorter period, you're not giving enough time and room for the property price to appreciate beyond the cost that you sink in. And that could be a big blind spot.
4: Okay, so for people who are trying to make these decisions, Thomas, they're making it throughout a whole lifetime. It could be, older people downsizing and they're trying to decide what they want to do in the interim. But also for younger adults who are getting into the property market and wanting to live in a property, they could just be young people starting their careers. They could be wanting to start their families. They're also maybe trying to decide on relationships and things like that. Where can, maybe for these younger adults, can renting be the better option?
14: Oh, absolutely, yes. So for younger adults, one of the biggest advantage they have is they don't need too much space. So they could actually use renting as an opportunity to move around to see which area they truly like to live in before they even decide to buy that area. Because the moment you buy the property, the cost to change the property is tremendous. Every time you buy a property, there's a 4% stamp, there's a 2% agent fee. And then if you decide this is the wrong property, you need to pay the agent to sell the house, you need to buy another house, there's another stamp duty right there. So for young adults to rent, to decide which area you like to stay, because you don't need a lot of space, you don't have kids yet. So you can go around renting different areas to really see which part of Singapore you like to stay in, and that could be great.
15: So on the same note regarding renting, couples who are planning to get married or start a family, do you think they should consider renting first? Because many of these couples, they maybe apply for BTO and they have to wait a couple of years for the flat to be ready. Do you think these couples should consider renting to understand what kind of home and location they could potentially need before they apply for BTO?
14: Absolutely. That's actually a very good point. You just need to know the moment you buy a property, you're locked in, and the cost to change property is really high. And you might not know the type and the area of property that you truly like to live in. Imagine the scenario where you buy a property and maybe you like the place, but you don't like your neighbors, right? Your neighbors might be a bit more meticulous about what you put outside your house. Maybe you put your shoe cabinet outside and then they complain. So these are things that you didn't even know existed all the way until you live in an area, live in a condo, experience the vibe. If not, you really wouldn't know. So I would say you definitely want to rent, try it out, go around different areas, experience the community before you buy. The moment you buy, you're just locked in. And there's no turning. I mean, the cost of turning back is high.
16: Okay, I know what you said about not liking your neighbors and things. And also, I think it's about convenience as well. Sometimes you may go back to a neighborhood that you sort of enjoyed when you were a child, but you've outgrown that neighborhood because now your season of life is totally different. So, for these people trying to get into property, for example, and they do want to buy their own property, could they think about buying a smaller property at the beginning just to get on the property ladder versus going for a rental until they can afford a home? Which would suit them better?
14: Oh, that's a very good question. Okay, so something very interesting happened in the year 2019. Okay, so from what I can see on the ground, after 2019, the demand for properties that is studio, one bedroom, two bedroom, have gone down drastically.
16: Okay.
14: A lot of people, they prefer bigger houses because during COVID, everybody wanted an extra room. Even couples could live in a one bedroom, they prefer two, they prefer three bedroom. So you got to take into consideration if you are going to buy something smaller first, you might run into a liquidity issue where it's not just about how much you want to sell to exit to move on, but it's a matter of how long does it take for the next potential interested buyer to take over your property. And that wait could go up to a year or two. So I would say before you buy anything, you want to make sure that you're buying something that you know is easy to sell down the road. So in this specific regard, I would say I would rent first and I would buy something that is easy to sell down the road rather than buy something smaller.
16: And something that fits your financial requirements at the time, because when you're a younger adult just starting out in work, you need to buy according to what you can afford at the time and rather than project 10 years down the road.
14: Yes, absolutely.
15: So, and lifestyle, how often you relocate for work, travel, your preference for flexibility. I think the lifestyle might also be a factor. Or what do you think about that? Does it affect the equation between buying and renting?
14: Okay, from an emotional standpoint, I would say 95% of the people I see make decisions to either buy a property or rent a property from a very emotional lens. Like the property need to meet their needs from a geographical standpoint, from a financial standpoint. So there's a lot of emotions involved in that decision, right? In regarding the lifestyle and all that kind of stuff. So if you make a move based on a lifestyle-driven thought process, you got to get ready that this property is a consumption property. So when this property is looked upon from a consumption standpoint, you tend to ignore the financial standpoint that we talked about. Like, is it easy to sell? Are you able to cover the cost? If you're going to right size because this property is not suitable for you right now, you want to sell it and buy, what are the costs involved? So the moment you decide that you're going to prioritize lifestyle over all the objective things that we talked about, you need to be ready that you might lose money. So if you, lifestyle to decide what to buy is quite a tricky way to think about it.
16: Yeah, well, family sizes will change as well, isn't it? Whether or not you decide you want to have children, how many, and maybe your senior yes. members of the family might want to move in with you because there is a necessity for them to do that. But of course, it's a global world, a small world. Many people find themselves working overseas or having to work stints, short stints out of Singapore for periods of time. What then would the risks to committing a property too early be?
14: Well, the risk to committing to a property too early would be if you buy something based on what you can initially afford and not considering what comes after. So most people, for to buy a real estate, a lot of people just look at the initial upfront cost, right? Can I afford the down payment? Can I afford the mortgage? And then they just jump in to buy. And without considering, like I said, is it easy to sell? How long do I have to wait? And if I can't sell, how much am I losing a month? And how long do I have to wait to recover the cost? So these are the things that people don't consider when they go in too early to buy based on lifestyle or based on emotional decisions. And this in itself is quite a costly mistake if you make an effort to count down every single cent that you sink into the property. You go, wow, I didn't know that this cost could amount to like $100,000 or $200,000. It could sometimes even wipe out many years of savings. So I would, that is quite a situation you don't want to be in.
15: Mm-hmm. So, you know, on the other hand, what are some financial advantages of owning a home that renting simply cannot provide? Such as, you know, you mentioned building some equity over time.
14: Financial advantage, it would be this keyword, I would call it participation. Because Singapore real estate, I got to make a disclaimer, it doesn't move in tandem. So if condo A sees a capital appreciation, it doesn't mean automatically the condo beside it, condo B, condo C, condo D, they will all experience capital appreciation. It doesn't work that way. So different condos with different characteristics have different, the price movement goes in different tandem. So the financial advantage of buying the right home could be like you make capital appreciation, right? Of course, with that comes with the risk, which is what if I have bought something that doesn't see the same amount of capital appreciation or I can't sell it, then I've missed opportunity cost. But the moment you buy, at least it gives you an opportunity, if you have bought the right one, to experience capital appreciation. And that is something that rental doesn't give you. But then again, if you're very good with managing and investing your money, the moment you rent, you actually free yourself up from a lot of the equity that you did not put into the property. If you can grow that amount of money, then rental could be a good move for you as well.
15: Mm-hmm. So Thomas, ultimately, what are the key questions someone should ask themselves to work out between buying or renting, you know, which is the more sensible move for their life stage, lifestyle, and finances? What should they ask themselves?
14: The key questions I have broken down into three. The first one is you ask yourself, what is my financial objective when I buy the property? A second thing, then this is something that people don't talk about a lot. What is my holding horizon? How long am I going to hold on to this property for? Okay. The last question is, what is my risk appetite? Different property exposes you as the buyer to a different exposure to risk. So the moment you have these three questions answered, it will give you a much better idea which one you take. And the most important thing is whichever decision that you decide to make, you want to go in with your eyes wide open. Because even knowing the cost of buying the property, is that there's a lot of cost to it. Some people feel like, if I work so hard and I can afford it, I just want to consume the property like it's a consumption product. Even if I have to suffer a loss, it's fine. Then at least you walk into the transaction with your eyes wide open, knowing that you can afford it before you actually go into it.
16: Yeah, so affordability becomes very important, isn't it, Thomas? Because at the end of the day, you may have all the plans in place, all your homework done, and you are thinking, well, you know, I have everything in place. This is the decision I'm going to make. But you don't know what the future holds. None of us could have planned COVID, for example.
14: Yeah. Speaking of COVID, it's actually good because nobody would have thought that during COVID or after COVID, property price skyrocket. No, I mean, nobody anticipated that. So actually, that's a very interesting and strange phenomenon where it caught a lot of people off guard. A lot of people were thinking, oh, COVID means I should probably wait it out. And a lot of people didn't realize that after the wait, the price actually went up dramatically.
16: Yeah.
14: So that also answers one of the question that Felicia was asking just now. That is one of the advantages of if you have bought. But then the same thing. Flip side could have happened, the price could have went down. You really wouldn't know.
16: Well, the other thing to consider would be the people who had lost their jobs during COVID, you know, and who had just bought property. So I think we do need to look at the good, the bad, and the ugly when we are deciding, particularly on such a large commitment, because buying property, this is probably the biggest purchase that you will ever make, ever in your life, right? Felicia, you have an additional question for Thomas.
15: Speaking of, you know, buying property, right? Would you say there is a large difference in the cost between buying a resale property with, you know, different tenures or a new launch property? You know, are there a huge difference between buying these sorts of property?
14: Oh, yes, it's a huge cost. The first cost that you will see up front would be the bank interest. Because the moment you buy a brand new property, interestingly, the government protects you in this way where the money doesn't get dispersed to the developers up until they have constructed a certain milestone. So if the developer don't complete the milestone, they don't get paid. They don't get paid means you don't pay, and you don't pay a lot of interest over that 4 years of holding it. Whereas for a resale property, the moment you buy, the cost is all full-blown the moment you take over the legal ownership. So the cost is quite drastic. The second cost, I would say, would be the doneness of the place. Because when you buy a resale property, the five most expensive costs would be renovating your flooring, kitchen, aircon, carpentry, and your toilets, which in the new launch condos, these are all like given to you. So in terms of the doneness of the place, the disbursement of the fund, and at which point you pay the cost, there is a huge difference.
16: Okay, so what you're saying, Thomas, really is that we do need to do our homework. A lot of research is needed, lots of homework, and really

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20: Sometimes the most memorable part of a journey isn't the destination, but the people we meet and the lessons we bring home. A story about heritage and creating a restaurant from the ground up. And we head to Spain, which has long been a favorite with travelers, but there's much more to the country than Barcelona, Madrid, and the usual sights. All of these stories are coming up after the news.
21: It's 1 o'clock. Good afternoon. I'm Justine Moss. Fresh rescues in Nepal have renewed hopes of finding more survivors 10 days after massive floods and landslides hit the border region between the country and Tibet. 1,300 people have been killed so far and more than 5,500 are still missing. A Chinese man has become the third person to be pulled alive from debris-filled tunnels where authorities believe hundreds more could still be trapped. A 64-year-old woman was also found buried alive under her home after the army heard cries for help. They described breaking through windows and navigating suffocating sludge in order to pull the frail woman out. Nepal's energy minister says the priority is now to press ahead with all possible rescue operations, keeping all options open and moving forward with hope and responsibility. Rescuers plan to use customized drones from Switzerland to search through the dark and narrow tunnels. Specialists from the US, China, India, Australia and South Korea have been searching through tunnels, debris and damaged structures in hopes of finding survivors. A specialist team from Singapore is also on the ground to help in the search as the recovery of the dead far outpaces efforts to identify them. Fewer than 100 of the bodies found have been identified and returned to their families. CNA senior correspondent Jack Board files this report from Kathmandu and it includes statements by Eugene Wang, Assistant Commissioner of Singapore Police and DVI Commander, as well as Joshua Lim, First Secretary of

0: Singapore High Commission in New Delhi.
1: The sheer number of unidentified bodies has overwhelmed mortuaries in parts of the country. In Chitwan, authorities have begun temporarily burying victims after forensic samples are taken. Each grave is marked with an identification number. The hope is that DNA will eventually provide a name, allowing the remains to be returned to families for final rites. The floodwaters that surged down the Trishuli River system travelled hundreds of kilometres. They brought with them mud, debris and the dead. Here, Nepali police continue to scour the waters for bodies, a grim task growing tougher by the day. Back in the capital, a Singapore contingent made up of 35 officers specialising in disaster victim identification is now here to help. Forensic specialists will work alongside Nepali authorities, examining the dead and collecting evidence that could establish an identity. That can include DNA, fingerprints and photographs.
2: I think typically in a flood situation, especially at this point in time, the bodies are quite badly decomposed. The effect of the water actually causes some damage to the bodies. That's why bodies can come fermented. And that complicates and makes it a lot more difficult in terms of the DVI processes. But at the same time, I think our team has been successful in terms of fingerprint lifting. We want to work towards that identification that will help towards the reconciliation and give some peace, I hope, to the families.
1: A crisis response team from Singapore's Ministry of Foreign Affairs is also in Nepal, searching for information on 9 Singaporeans who remain missing.
3: We're chasing every possible lead, and within the constraints that are set by the Nepali authorities, we're doing everything that we can to assist in the search of the missing Singaporeans and leaving no stone unturned.
1: For the Singapore contingent, the scale and conditions here are unlike anything they would encounter at home.
4: I would say we're operating in a very different operating environment from what we have back home. But with our training and our teamwork, we can overcome the challenges by working closely and with our Nepali counterparts. I think this is the main challenge we are facing now.
1: For thousands of families, the wait for answers continues. And as more victims are recovered, identifying them is becoming another immense task in the aftermath of this mammoth disaster.
0: You also heard there from Singapore Contingent Commander and Assistant Commissioner of Singapore Police, Patrick Tan, in that report from Jack Broad. Meanwhile, in Tibet, the death toll from the floods has risen to 31 people from 21, with some 531 people missing. Foreign journalists need permission to report from the region, and now the Chinese government is allowing a small group of media into Tibet to survey the disaster-hit area. CNA's Deborah Wong is among them, and she has more on the trip and the relief efforts on the ground.
5: We spent the entire Saturday travelling from Lhasa to where I am right now in Tingri County, just wanting to take a look at the 5 buses that you see behind me. These are what we travelled on, travelling together with a group of 8 to 9 other foreign media outlets, as well as organisers from the Chinese Foreign Affairs Ministry, as well as the State Council Information Office. And later on, they will be bringing us to see the disaster zone. It's about 5.5 hours from where we are in Tingri County to Jirong Town. And then it's a further 1 hour to the core disaster zone, the rescue site, where authorities have scheduled interviews for us. But of course, we will also be making our observations. It will be a chance for us to see for ourselves what rescue operations, relief operations look like, the extent of the damage, and also the conditions of the environment over there. So far, we've been hearing from state media that rescue efforts have been quite challenging because the conditions are difficult. We're talking about glacier territory, steep mountain, and also a deluge of mud covering all the roads. You don't know where the road starts and, you know, where the mountain ends. But rescuers so far have been making some good progress. We've heard that they've managed to advance closer to the border gate where the core disaster zone is. They've also managed to widen the national highway to be able to bring in more heavy machinery. And that is going to help with excavation a lot. And now for Jirong Town, I understand that it's also been transformed into a relief site of sorts, where several homestays have started to take in displaced residents, villagers, as well as a stranded Nepali workers on this side of the border. Emergency shelters and medical assistance have also been set up, and we're hoping to catch a glimpse of that later.
0: Indonesia's Soekarno-Hatta International Airport in Jakarta has halted operations as volcanic ash from the ongoing eruption of Mount Anak Krakatau drifted across parts of the country's west. More than 200 flights have been affected, including several international ones, in particular to and from Singapore. Grace Shin has more.
6: Doha, Sydney and Kuala Lumpur are among the affected international routes. 22,000 passengers at the country's busiest airport have been impacted. They are seeking refunds and reclaimed checked baggage as departure boards displayed a growing list of cancelled flights. Mount Anak Krakatau has been erupting since late on Friday, sending ash as high as 15 kilometers into the air early this morning. Two new eruptions were recorded today. There were no casualties reported and no evacuation order issued. Officials say there's no imminent risk of tsunami from the volcano. Residents have reported eye irritation from the ash, fishermen have canceled their fishing trips, and school activities have been disrupted, with authorities advising residents wear masks. Anak Krakatau sits roughly halfway between Indonesia's most populous islands of Java and Sumatra. Residents and visitors have been warned to stay at least 3 kilometers from the volcano's active crater. Dispersal of volcanic ash has also disrupted activities in Lampung province in Sumatra and Banten province on Java.
0: Russian President Vladimir Putin has held talks in Moscow with U.S. envoys Steve Witkoff and Jared Kushner as Washington pushes for an end to the war in Ukraine. The envoys will head to Kyiv today for talks with Ukrainian President Volodymyr Zelensky. The meeting in Moscow follows an earlier round of talks that failed to produce a breakthrough. The Kremlin described the latest discussions as extremely frank, saying the U.S. envoys put forward several ideas. President Donald Trump earlier said his son-in-law Kushner and business ally Witkoff were taking a proposal to Moscow to end the war, but gave no details. Mr. Putin thanked Mr. Trump for continuously working towards ending the conflict, despite the challenges involved. Russia and Ukraine have agreed not to strike each other's capitals for 3 days, while negotiations are underway. The temporary truce took effect overnight and is set to last for 3 days. To home news, and at least 21 cases of pump-and-dump investment scams involving overseas-listed companies were reported in Singapore since the 1st of July. Police say such scams linked to stock market manipulation are seeing a resurgence after the last advisory was issued back in 2021. It's warning the public to be cautious of stock tips and stay alert to high-pressure sales tactics. Consumers should also be sceptical of overseas-listed shares with low liquidity and small market cap. Police say it starts with fraudsters buying up cheap shares in a company. They then lure victims through social media chat groups and push them to buy in, artificially driving shares up. Once prices are inflated, the fraudsters sell off their own shares. This causes stock prices to crash, leaving victims with steep losses. SPF says one case involved 5 victims losing more than $740,000. And that's the news on CNA 938. I'm Justine Moss. Headlines anytime on CNA 938 and CNA.asia. 10 past one, let's have a look at the roads once again for you and the weather before we join Susan in the best of your Singapore weekend. A vehicle has stalled on the PIE towards Tuas just after Tampines. We've had an obstacle which has been sighted on the Central Expressway towards the SLE Kramat Road entrance. Some roadworks on the PIE towards Tuas before Changi South Avenue 3, avoid lane 1. Roadworks also on the PIE towards Tuas after Jalan Bahar, avoid lane 5. And roadworks on the CTE towards the SLE just after Outram Road. Weather-wise, it's fair and windy around Singapore today. Today's temperature range 27 to 35 degrees Celsius. Relative humidity 55 to 85%.
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8: Welcome and thank you very much for joining me today. I'm Susan Ng. Travel often begins with a place on a map, but the journeys we remember most are rarely about landmarks alone. They're about unexpected conversations, moments that take us by surprise, and experiences that quietly change the way we see the world. So on Beyond the Map, we're joined by an intrepid traveller who has explored nearly 100 cities across 30 countries and whose book celebrates not just where she's been, but what those journeys have taught her. Yvonne Chan is author of Flying with Belle.
9: I think I was very lucky. When I was in junior college, I was selected for an exchange program in Taiwan. Okay. And that was probably the first time I traveled without my parents, but with my friends. And that, as you know, it would be really, really fun and exciting in those years. We had to stay in our host student's house with their parents and go to school with them. And I remember, even today, very clearly, the questions that my host father asked at the dining table. Mm. And this is all in my very first chapter because, and this is actually what made me want to write the book. Yeah. He asked me, "So, you're left-handed. It's okay with us. No problem." And I was thinking, but what's wrong with that? But I didn't say it, of course.
10: Of course.
9: Yes. And that was the first thing that made me realize, oh, it looks the same, but something is quite different.
10: Yeah.
9: And I think through my few weeks there in Taipei, there were many incidents that made me realize that, wow, people do live differently.
10: Yes.
9: There's siesta in school. We took a nap and all. Yeah. And I was thinking, this is quite fun. And that made me think, oh, maybe there are many more things I should learn about.
10: Ah, so that really kickstarted a long
9: yes.
10: journey, which you are still on right now.
9: That's
10: a journey
9: right.
10: that I don't think is going to end. So I want to talk about your book. And thank you for sending it to me. I love it, by the way.
9: Thank you.
10: Picture of Belle on the cover is great. Fly with Belle. That's what the book is called. Why Belle, first of all? Who's Belle?
9: Belle represents all the female travelers out there. Research has shown that 80% of travel decisions are actually made by women. My husband might say 100%. And I've also read that 70% of solo travelers are women. And we, when friends get together, we talk about, you know, where you're going next and all that. So it's actually my love letter to all female travelers.
10: Perhaps a love letter to yourself as well.
9: To myself as well. Yeah. About things, life lessons through the travel lens, actually.
10: Yeah. Now that you mention it, I do have a group of women friends who once a year will go on their own trip to somewhere they really want to go.
9: That's right.
10: With no one else.
9: That's right. And no guys allowed. No,
10: no
9: men allowed. Yes,
10: no
9: it's very
10: allowed.
9: Common. Exactly.
10: So these are new places you head to. Of course, I'm sure you head to places that are familiar as well, because we all have those days, right?
9: Exactly.
10: You want a trip where you discover a new place. And
9: That's
10: then
9: right.
10: I do this a lot now that I'm older. I want places where I go, I feel comfortable.
9: Mm-hmm.
10: No surprises because I just want to relax.
9: That's right.
10: Do you still do this?
9: I do that. I think I segregate three kinds of different travel. One where you're just at a beach resort and you chill and you read a book and you do nothing but go, but read and go to the spa and then eat and repeat, right?
10: Yes.
9: The second is when you go to somewhere totally new, where culturally it's different, language is different, and you are learning, you're absorbing something totally unfamiliar. Mm. The third is a familiar place, like you said, but I always try to stay in a different hotel. Just to experience a different environment. It could be somewhere you've been to for work really often, but you never had a chance to explore. Mm. And also to visit family, of course,
10: okay.
9: to just to explore a different space. Yeah.
10: I must be getting old because I just kind of want to go back to the same hotel because they remember me.
9: Oh, that's nice.
10: Or it's in a usual spot. I know that I'm going to be able to find something or do something and I didn't have to think too much.
9: Totally
10: in your book, you write that travel is about learning to listen, to connect, to grow. Was there a person that you met on all of your journeys, someone who completely changed the way you saw a place?
9: When you ask that question, one person in Mumbai comes to mind.
10: In Mumbai, okay.
9: Yes, and he was driving me to the airport.
10: Mm.
9: Obviously, traffic was heavy and we started chatting. He was pointing out to, oh, that's a very famous slum. It was in Slumdog's Millionaire. You know, do you know about this, miss? And we started chatting and he told me, oh, I live with my parents, my brother, my wife in a 300 square feet house. It's not too bad. And he started, you know, really asking me about Singapore. And the city girl in me asked a very silly question. I asked him, oh, so does your wife work? Assuming that because they had no kids.
10: Yeah.
9: And he said, oh, no, miss, I want my wife to take care of my parents. They are really elderly. And my brother, he's not well, physically unwell. So she's to take care of him. The moment he said that, I felt really embarrassed and humbled because we impose our views as, oh, does your wife work? But in reality, people choose, you know, a different way of life. And he actually told me, oh, when we have a kid, I don't want my wife to work as well. I really want her to focus on our kid. So when you hear someone tells you that, and he was telling me how much he made and all that, and you feel immediately, wow, we feel very humbled and you learn from them. And you think we shouldn't think what we feel is right all the time. There are many different ways to live. Yeah. And I really respect him for that. And this has stayed with me to today.
10: Yeah, I mean, that is really insightful, first of all, and the fact that we're all same but different.
9: Yes, that's
10: right. Yeah, the way we live life is so different from someone else, not even halfway across the world. Mumbai is not too far away from us, right?
9: Yes.
10: And yet, lives are so different. And I think sometimes we forget that.
9: That's right.
10: Okay, so I want to talk about your adventures. In this particular book, you have not listed all of the countries, because I'm sure that would be the second and third books to come. But you've listed 9 countries in your book, and they're all in Asia. If you had to choose just one, I know it's going to be difficult. They're all your favorite children, perhaps. But if you had to choose just one country that captured your heart, which would it be?
9: Yes, even distilling that 9 countries, including Singapore, is 10. It was quite difficult. Mm-hmm. And then I also decided to just focus on Asia. Otherwise, it will be
10: an encyclopedia.
9: And I will never get it going. It'll never be published. It'll be too much. If I had to come to one chapter in the book, it would probably be Shangri-La. Shangri-La in Yunnan, China. Mm. Because it is the most recent city I visited in the book. Mm. Also because culturally it's so rich and diverse. Mm. And I learned that it was part of the Tea Horse Road. And it's just spiritual. It has a different aura about it. And because I've read Lost Horizon, right, by James Hilton, I had this idea of me going to Utopia. So I think that was quite, before we got there, on the road from Yunnan, from Lijiang. I was very excited. We didn't know what to expect. Mm. But it revealed something special, Shangri-La. In my mind, it was paradise, Utopia in Lost Horizon. And I learned that because Shangri-La, it has high altitude, you actually have to slow down when you walk, when you get from place to place, even in the morning. It taught me that, you know what? Paradise emerges when you slow down. Paradise might be a state of mind.
10: Yeah.
9: That's what I learned and my biggest takeaway in Shangri-La.
10: Yeah. Now that you say that out loud, it is true, isn't it? This is what we say. It doesn't matter where you are.
9: Exactly.
10: As long as you're with a loved one, for example.
9: Yes.
10: That is your paradise, right? That would be the perfect trip. You could choose Shangri-La and you could have gone there with someone who wasn't the perfect partner, for example, for your trip, and no Utopia. But I know where you're going.
9: Yes.
10: I just had a conversation recently about someone who also spoke about going to Shangri-La. Mm-hmm. You're the second person who's come into the studio to talk about this. So obviously, it is a very special place.
9: It is. I think in all our minds, it's very mystical, but actually it's very accessible now.
10: Mm, okay, so let's zoom in on this particular chapter. If you were to recommend, if people were to make the trip, I mean, it's not an easy trip.
9: It's not.
10: Right? You got to go to Yunnan, Lijiang, and then you've got to get there. If once you're there, what would you recommend for someone who's never been to be the first thing they should experience?
9: The monastery, for sure.
10: Okay.
9: It's one of the biggest it's the biggest in China, the Tibetan monastery. It's architecturally really beautiful. It has this aura of spirituality, really different. One of the most common activities everybody does there is to take photographs in costumes.
10: Yes,
9: it's really interesting. Yeah. I think when you don the costume, you feel different.
10: More connected
9: and you feel different.
10: Okay.
9: Yes. So it's not a place you would venture on your own. Public transport is non-existent. Mm. So you do need a guide.
10: Okay.
9: We also went on the grasslands. I can't remember the name of the lake, but there were horses there and it was actually really beautiful.
10: Right. Okay. Yes. So really this is something that is an experience.
9: It is.
10: And looking at a photo is very different from being there.
9: Yes, and you have to slow down and give yourself time to enjoy it for sure.
10: You know, that is such a good tip, right? When you slow down, that's when paradise begins for us. A lot of the time when we travel, we have five things we must do. When we hit four, we go, okay, one more day left, let's go do the fifth one. You not only released a book, you also decided that a website would be a great thing to do to accompany the book. So
9: yes.
10: Website is Fly with Belle. And here you are wanting to encourage people who maybe are hesitating to travel alone to give it a go. What is the most common misconception you've heard when people talk about solo travel?
9: I think people ultimately assume that you have no one to go with.
10: Okay.
9: Or that it's very scary.
10: It is.
9: Or that, oh no, it's not safe. Mm. I think that's all not true.
10: Okay.
9: Because there's so much information these days. It's about planning and it's about choosing, number one, the right destination that you go alone or choosing the right hotel in the right location, choosing the way you travel, whether you want a private guide or you want to go on a day trip. It's all possible. Just baby steps.
10: Okay.
9: More importantly, I think when you do it, you'll feel so powerful.
10: Right.
9: And so fearless. I love solo travel. I just came back from South America in April. Many people were shocked.
10: You went alone?
9: I went alone. Okay. And you know what? I thoroughly enjoyed it.
10: Mm.
9: But of course you prepare. You do your homework.
10: Of course.
9: Just don't, you know, hop on a plane and go because you do need to do your research.
10: Of course.
9: Yeah, it's just unencumbered. You just can spend time where you want to spend time on.
10: Yeah.
9: You could chill if you want to chill on a day, and you could spend, you know, a whole day in a museum if you want to.
10: Yeah.
9: Yeah. So it's very empowering, really. Yeah. Yes.
10: So after all of these 30 countries, 100 cities and all of that, what to you is a successful trip? Has the original idea of a successful trip changed along the way?
9: I think it has.
10: Okay.
9: It's inevitable.
10: Okay.
9: It used to be a trip has to be efficient, right? You want to see the most. You change hotels every day. You have to cover the entire Europe. But I think as you get wiser, right? I think for me, when I plan travels, I make sure I have one free day in a city.
10: Mm.
9: I make sure I don't change hotels for at least 3 nights.
10: Mm.
9: Otherwise, you don't really feel the pulse of the city. So I would say these days, the trip I want is more of a well-paced itinerary, a free day that I can chill, sit at a cafe, people watch and just soak it in. Time to talk to people, the community, just so that you feel you've connected with the city and you have seen, you know, what the real place is like and not be shuttled from place to place.
10: And I think this comes with having traveled quite a lot.
9: That's right. That's right.
10: You understand that you must slow down for a bit. What does coming home mean to you?
9: If you're on our home carrier, Singapore Airlines, it feels nice when they say all Singaporeans, welcome home.
10: That I
9: almost
10: love it when
9: feels
10: that happens.
9: Great.
10: Yes.
9: Especially if you've been on a long flight, right? Even, you know, hearing the announcement by the pilot feels that you're going closer to home.
10: Mm.
9: But I think sometimes you don't even have to be on a plane to discover things. During COVID, I was playing tourists a lot. In fact, today, I still continue to love playing tourists.
10: In Singapore.
9: I must have gone on about 10 walking tours in Singapore during COVID, after COVID. I have a list of parks I always go to. Because I think sometimes there is a lot to see here and you just have to be curious.
10: Mm.
9: It's about that sense of curiosity.
10: Yes, absolutely. The sense of curiosity cannot be managed all the time by list of things to do.
9: Yes.
10: And sometimes that day just has nothing on it. What do you think travel has taught you about living?
9: For me, travel is an investment. Because it's about personal growth.
10: Mm.
9: It's also about learning because you learn about people's culture, you learn about community. It's also a mirror. Travel gives you confidence to step into unfamiliar grounds and it helps you to adapt. It helps you to adapt to change quickly. And that is so important.
10: Mm.
9: It sharpens your curiosity as well. And that keeps you learning and, you know, being really wanting to see new things. And I think in today's world, with change happening all around us, it's so important. I think the best journeys also teach us to live intentionally and purposefully. And the memories we create are so important, because sometimes we look back, and I call them memory dividends, they come back and they enrich our lives and they become more valuable over time.
10: And that's Yvonne Chan, author of Flying with Bell. That book is available at www.amazon.com. You can also find her at flywithbell.com and on Instagram at Journeys with Bell. After the news, Lokaniru is where we're going to head to. They've just earned their first Michelin star, with the 33-year-old chef Shusuke Kubota, also named Young Chef of the Year. But behind the awards is a story about heritage and creating a restaurant from the ground up. Stay with us on the Best of Your Singapore Weekend.
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0: It's 1:30. Good afternoon. I'm Justine Moss. Indonesian police have named more than 100 people over their suspected role in fires that have burned large areas of forest land. Most of them are accused of using illegal slash and burn methods to clear land. The Indonesian government has stressed that it will continue to investigate and take action against any corporations suspected to be involved. The fires, which have been burning for weeks, have scorched through Kalimantan and Sumatra, releasing more than 23 million tons of carbon emissions. The resulting hazardous smoke has caused an uptick in respiratory problems as it drifts to neighbouring Malaysia, Singapore and the Philippines. Indonesia is coordinating with ASEAN countries to stem the spread of haze from forest fires raging across its territory. The air quality level in Malaysia has improved after it declared a haze emergency on Friday for the town of Serian, with a hazardous reading of 519. A reading below 50 indicates good air quality. All areas with a hazardous reading have now been downgraded, with most reduced to the unhealthy level. In Singapore, air quality has improved to the moderate range after three regions recorded unhealthy readings earlier this year. this week. The 24-hour PSI entered the unhealthy range of 101 to 200 on Friday, the first time it had exceeded 100 in nearly 3 years. Authorities have also begun issuing daily haze advisories. Some clinics are seeing up to 30% more patients with haze-related illnesses compared to last week. Many have underlying conditions, and doctors say such patients should try to avoid being exposed to the haze. CNA's Jermaine Wong speaks with doctors Chua Guan Kiat and Or Liang Chen and NUS Center for Infectious Disease Emergency Responses Director Professor Dale Fisher to find out more.
1: Patients with chronic conditions are already turning to clinics to prepare in case the haze gets worse.
2: During the haze period, we have seen the increase about 20 to 30% of patients coming in for respiratory ailments like scratchy throat, cough, and itchy, watery eyes. This group of patients tend to be those with comorbidity like elderly or pre-existing lung condition like asthma or chronic obstructive lung disease or ex-smoker.
1: Apart from antihistamines, inhalers and nasal sprays, doctors are also seeing more people asking for the influenza vaccine.
3: This may be due to the current haze situation, or it could also be, we're also seeing an increase in the influenza cases recently. So in terms of the number, about 10 to 20% increase in the numbers of patients coming in for influenza vaccination.
1: Doctors say the haze can make flu symptoms worse, making it last longer. Dr. Chua adds he is seeing more serious cases of the flu this season.
2: We are seeing a lot of school-going kids catching the flu virus, spreading among themselves, and eventually the parents will get it. And they usually start with very high fever, sudden onset, with respiratory symptoms, and quite a lot of them have nausea, vomiting, and it lasts quite a few days.
1: At the same time, some clinics are running low on the current flu vaccine, while the new one meant to replace it has been delayed by 2 weeks.
4: It's not a disaster. We're not saying there is no vaccine. So I think what it tells us is that we can't rely completely on the vaccine. So use those other non-vaccination measures to protect yourself if you're, you know, if you're particularly vulnerable. You might choose to be more antisocial. You might choose to not go out. If you do go out, you might want to wear a mask. Certainly avoiding crowds, because it's quite likely someone in the crowd could have flu.
1: New vaccine supplies are expected to reach Singapore from early to mid-October.
0: ChatGPT maker OpenAI has acknowledged that its AI agents have used wiki sites as unofficial message boards, saying greater transparency is needed around such incidents. The statement follows reports that OpenAI agents hijacked a collaboratively edited German website earlier this year, using it as a launch pad for cheating during tests and other rogue behaviors. Grace Shin has more.
6: The admission comes amid growing concerns over AI security. OpenAI agents in July reportedly escaped a testing environment and gained access to systems on the AI platform Hugging Face. In a statement posted on X, OpenAI said it and others in the industry are still grappling with how to deal with unintended AI behavior, known as misalignment. It adds that disclosure practices need to expand as AI models enter a new phase of capabilities and that the industry does not yet have a clear standard for how to report misalignment that shows up during training, evaluation, and deployment. OpenAI says it's working with government regulators around the world to address the issue. Separately, the company is facing a lawsuit from the New York Times and a number of other companies which accuse OpenAI of using their copyrighted material to train its AI systems without compensation.
0: And that's the news on CNA 938. I'm Justine Moss. Headlines anytime on CNA 938 and CNA.asia. 1:35, let's have another look at the roads before we return to Susan and the best of your Singapore weekend. Got reports of a vehicle which has stalled on the SLE towards the BKE just after Upper Thompson Road. A vehicle also broken down on the PIE towards Changi at the ECP City exit. And a vehicle is also broken down on the KJE towards the BKE just after Sungai Tengah Road. And just before we return to Susan and the best of your Singapore weekend, I just wanted to say thank you for listening all these years. It's my last shift on CNA 938 after 26 years at Mediacorp and 28 years in Singapore. How time flies. It's been an absolutely wonderful, wonderful journey. Thank you for your company over the years. It's been a really special time here in Singapore, but it will always be home, even though I won't be living here anymore. But it will, yes, as I said, always be home, and I'll miss it so much. Take care, and Singapore, I will miss you many, many.
5: This is the best of your Singapore weekend.
8: Welcome back. Thank you very much for joining us today. On Eat Drink Singapore, we often talk about what's on the plate, but sometimes the more interesting story is what happens behind it. The people, the place, and the decisions that bring a restaurant to life. Lokaniru has just received its first Michelin star. Its young chef, Shusuke Kubota, was also named Young Chef of the Year. Chai Karim is principal of Gaia Lifestyle Group. She joins us to talk about the journey behind that achievement.
9: The whole story of Lokaniru actually started on two fronts. We met Shu-san right around the time that the foundation acquired the property being the House of Tan Yeok Nee, where Lokaniru is housed. So they were actually happening in parallels, but we didn't know it at the time, that these were stories that were meant to be meshed together. So with Shu-san, Chef Shu, we were just very impressed with his approach to Japanese-French fine dining and the fact that he had a very, I would say, a very sophisticated and mature approach while being a very young chef himself. I think he's barely in his mid-30s. And then, of course, with the house, I think it was always about finding, we had a number of ideas for the space, but we were always looking for this one, I suppose, like almost the paragon of what that lifestyle experience in the house was going to be. And as we continued down both of these paths, then we realized that, oh, there was a very natural fit in terms of the concepts that we wanted for both.
8: Yeah, I want to talk about the house because being in that house is such an amazing experience, I'm sure, right? For you too, Chai, you and your team, when you walked in and you go, wow, this building is like, what, 140 years old. It has such history. The different types and kinds of people that have walked through their doors and here you are. What did you see in this building that goes, okay, you know what? I'm going to house Lokaniru here.
9: Absolutely. I think the first part of the house that we there was a part of the house that we struggled with quite a fair bit. Okay. So the house has many different rooms, I suppose, right? For the fact that it is a house. There is one little offshoot in a corner block that has a second floor. So the second floor has a very, very beautiful view of the Seco paintings and of the roof tiles. But it is a little separated from the rest of the hubbub of the house. So we were always just wondering, oh, something here needs to be really special. It needs to be very destination. But it also has to benefit from this quietness, this distance from the rest of the house. So we always thought it had to be something that probably was grounded in maybe simplicity and quietness, in contemplation. And of course, we wanted it to be a very... a transformative experience for any of our guests that came in. And I think as we spoke to Shu-san and we understood more about his philosophy in his approach to his cooking, I think then it just clicked for us. We're just like, this would be the perfect place for him to practice and do what he does best.
8: Yeah. Were there moments though when you looked at the house, the history of that building, and then you have ambitions of this modern fine dining restaurant that you are going to put in there? I mean, you describe the room and the way it's tucked at the back and how it is just separate from everything else. Were there challenges bringing these two different worlds together?
9: Absolutely. I think initially we were just very headstrong about it. We were just like, oh, this has to happen. And then when we first made the decision, we hadn't even embarked on our restoration journey. So we were also still discovering, I suppose, the challenges that comes with restoring a national monument or operating within a national monument.
8: Yeah.
9: So I think the most memorable difficulty for us was the absence of a lift. So it's because, yeah... It's a 140-year-old house, so there was definitely no lift. There wasn't a proper loading bay, I suppose. So, I mean, the restaurant is on the second floor. And I think as with many F&B establishments, you always have a lot of trash and a lot of your the things that you have to, your waste materials. So Very fortunately, our chefs and our team are also just as excited as we are about operating in that space. Now they carry all of the bags and the trash by hand down into the bin out in a exposed, unsheltered area. So this is something that we've all decided collectively that it's something that we'll undertake. But initially, it was a very stressful something to work around, because we were exploring like dumb waiters, and then someone even mentioned having like a pulley system, and then we're just like, but that would affect the facade of the house, so yes. We had to balance the restoration with actual operational needs.
8: Right, I can only imagine the move in to the space.
9: Oh wow!
8: Because yes. You're running a restaurant, right? Not just furniture that we see when we enter. We just see dining tables and chairs, but if you go into the kitchen, you're looking at humongous pieces of equipment, you know, from fridges to freezers and things like that.
9: Absolutely, yes. The equipments all had to be broken up. In our initial plan for the kitchen, there was supposed to be one long continuous block with the chillers and all your other storage equipment. We then had to work with our kitchen contractor to break them up into pieces that could actually fit in the doorway, and some of them even had to be crane lifted. Yeah, so it was quite an experience.
8: Wow. But here you are, live to tell the tale and all of that.
9: Yes.
8: When you were building this restaurant, you didn't just build it and then you bring the chef in later. You actually brought your chef, Shusuke, into the process really early on, as you mentioned earlier. He was involved in shaping Lokaniru right from day one, concept, space and all of that. What was it about him that you knew instantly, okay, you know, this young guy, 30 plus, you know, he would be right for Lokaniru?
9: Absolutely. To be honest, Lokaniru as a concept was built together with him.
8: Yeah.
9: So I think he made Lokaniru right for himself.
8: Okay.
9: But I think also, yeah, but I think the first moment that clicked for us was when we first, of course, tasted his food. I think Chef Shu, when we first met him, was a bit of an introvert. So he wasn't one of those, like, even though it was couple-style dining, he wasn't one of those that were very naturally conversational or chatty. He was very polite, very, very, I would say, very calm. But I think when we tasted his food, the sort of adventure that was in his dishes that you don't immediately see on your first conversation with him came through to us. And then as we got to know him, we realized that, wow, he really has, a sophistication to the way that he thinks and conducts himself, and also thinks about the way that a restaurant should be. So it wasn't just the food, it wasn't just the skill. Eventually, we also were very enamored with his like openness and vision. Yeah. I think that's when we thought, We should definitely give this a chance.
8: The mark of a great chef, I would imagine, to be able to be open to ideas and not just stick with, you know what, this is what I used to do, I'm just going to continue doing this. For someone so young, he's had quite a long journey, hasn't he, Chai? He has worked in Nagano in Japan, right? And then he's been to France, and he's also run restaurant in Tokyo, and now he's in Singapore. When you first got to know him, what did you notice about the person? Because you've involved him from the beginning. Lokaniru is built around him, his style, what he wants to bring into it. But being also owner of restaurant, you've got kind of your style that you want to input into this, right? What was it about the person behind the strict training that he had?
9: I understand, yeah. I mean, I think when we first met him, like I mentioned earlier, he really is a bit of introvert. So there's not a lot about him that you can immediately tell just from our first conversation with him. So I think it was definitely it started with the food, of course. And that was when we had an inkling to sort of the world that was within Chef Shu. And then after that, as the night progresses, I think he commands the kitchen with this quiet confidence. And he really just moves around the kitchen in this sort of, with this flow, I suppose. And it's very fascinating to watch. And that was our first experience with him as well. I think they always say that you can tell how good someone is behind the counter by how organized and how tidy, I suppose, his workplace is, well, his kitchen. And you could really see that, especially because it was couple style. You could see everything was exactly where it should be. Even the cling wrap was very tightly wound. And, like, you know, you can just tell that he's very, he takes pride in everything that he does, even the parts that you can't tell as a customer.
8: And that's Chai Karim, the principal of Gaia Lifestyle Group. And you can find Luca Niru at the house of Tan Yok Ni at 101 Penang Road. Spain, a country that has much to offer, from its food and gastronomy to its landscapes, culture and vibrant cities. And for Singaporeans, it's become quite a popular destination. While here at home, we're also getting to know more of Spain through its produce, cuisine and flavours. So today we're taking a closer look at that connection between Singapore and Spain, from where Singaporeans are travelling to what they're doing there, to what we might be missing both on a trip to Spain and right here at home. We'll also find out more about the Eat Spain, Drink Spain campaign and what it hopes to bring to Singapore. Blas Garcia Zonoza is Deputy Trade Commissioner, Economic and Commercial Office at the Embassy of Spain, Singapore.
10: Valencia is one of the places that could be more suitable for a Singaporean because we have a very good weather during the whole year. We only have 3 to 6 weeks of cold winter, and winter is quite mild. So you can visit Valencia from March to November easily, and you can expect a very nice landscape. We are a coastal region, so you can expect beaches, mountains, very good gastronomy there as well, because we are the origin of the paella dish that I think most of the Singaporeans are quite familiar to it. And we have three small provinces inside of our region, Castellón, Valencia, and Alicante. And depending in which you are stepping in, you will find very, very different gastronomy and places to visit as well. Valencia is also famous for the fallas. I don't know if you have heard about this. This is in March, and this is our most international festivities festival that we have. Yes. And also in August, the last week of August, we do the Tomatina in Buñol City,
8: yes,
10: where all the people in the city are throwing tomatoes one to each other.
8: Yes, I've seen videos of that. I've not seen it in person, but that always absolutely amazes me, you know, when that actually happens. So Spain is popular as a destination among Singaporeans, Blas?
10: Yes, and it's going to be more interesting because one thing we would like to point out and to announce to your audience is that traditionally you have been able to reach Spain with Singapore Airlines through Barcelona, but next October, Singapore Airlines is making a new connection to Madrid, our capital. The connecting flight is going to start on the 26th of October. And it's going to give the Singaporeans a better network of connecting transportation to some big cities in Spain, because Barcelona is also an important city, but it's very well connected by air usually. But if you want to use our high-speed network of connecting cities, Madrid is really the place, because Madrid is linking Valencia, for instance, in less than 3 hours with the train. So it's making this very suitable. Toledo from Madrid is less than 2 hours by train. And, also Galicia, which is the northwest part or region of Spain, quite far away, for instance, from my hometown, from Valencia, is very well linked by railway from Madrid as well.
8: Mm. Which parts of Spain tend to be more popular with visitors, Blas, particularly people from Singapore?
10: Yes, as we have been saying, Singaporeans are very prone to fly with your flagship airline, with Singapore Airlines. So definitely Barcelona has been the natural landing point in our country. Okay, we hope that with the new connection to Madrid, you will have more opportunities, because Madrid and Barcelona are our most prominent cities, and usually the destinations, the natural destinations for the first time a Singaporean is flying to Spain. But we have very much cities to to know, to meet. For instance, in the south, in Andalucía, you have Sevilla, you have Granada, you have Cádiz. Okay, in the north, you have the Basque Country, San Sebastian, where you have the very nice culinary experience because it's having one of the best restaurants in our country there with Michelin stars. And also the northern part of Spain, Asturias and Cantabria, is also very, very nice cities to see.
8: You know, that will have to be my next to go, the northern part of Spain. I have to admit, I focused quite a lot of my travel to Spain in the southern part of Spain, you know, because they're all connected somehow. And the cruise ships depart from Barcelona. So I would imagine that's why many people head to Barcelona anyway, and then connect from there to Madrid. Where else would you, aside from the places you've been to, are there spaces and places, cities that people don't normally go to that you would particularly recommend?
10: Yes, yes. We could stay 2 hours here talking about that. But in order to make it short, you have all the Camino de Santiago, the Santiago's Trail in the northern part of Spain that is linking France.
8: Yes.
10: Actually, the Camino de Santiago starts in the Pyrenees, in our mountains, that are the natural borders with France. And then they are coming from Basque Country to up to Galicia, where it's ending at Santiago de Compostela City, which is a marvelous city to visit with a very nice cathedral and a very nice gastronomy as well. And there are some parts of Spain that they are not in the main trail of the tourists. For instance, you have Extremadura just at the border with Portugal. This is one of the very nice places to see because you have the best cherries in our country when the season is coming. It's also the place where our pigs are grown up, our Iberico ham.
8: Yeah. Oh, wow. Okay.
10: They are grown there eating acorns in the Montanera season, which is the season where the pig is growing and is ready for being slaughtered. So this is a very nice region to see and very affordable because it's not a traditional destination spot.
8: Okay. And have you found also that people are wanting destinations like that, off the beaten track? I mean, personally, I know 3 people with their families who've walked the Camino de Santiago, and they totally have enjoyed it. A couple even tell me they want to go back now, you know, to explore the routes that they didn't take before. Have you found people wanting to do this? Because, you know, Singaporeans are a very well-traveled lot. Are they looking for something else?
10: I'm amazed with Singaporeans because I have been in Southeast Asia quite a long time, and the Singaporeans are very curious. They are very travel-minded.
8: Yeah.
10: I have seen that Singaporeans, they always are prone to discover things and new destinations. And frankly speaking, Spain has a lot to offer. A lot to offer. We have our tourist office here working very, very closely with your main tourist travel companies here in Singapore, working together and trying to make available more destinations in Spain besides the main cities like Barcelona or Madrid.
8: Yeah. You know, every time we talk about a destination, we always talk about the food. And you have spoken about food since we began, all the different things that we can eat. Tell us more about products and produce that are available in Singapore. We know some of the more mainstream products that we can find. What are there? Are there things that we don't know that Spain is already exporting to Singapore?
10: Yes. Well, I can tell you that, for instance, Susan, this year, in this edition of Eat Spain, Drink Spain, Singaporeans are going to have the opportunity to try our bluefin tuna that for first time is going to be available in the country. And this kind of product is sourced from the Cádiz region in the top south of Spain. And it's being produced in a very, very ancient style with the Almadraba way of fishing the tuna. And the tuna is prepared in a way that is very similar to the ham. I mean, we smoke it, we dry it, and we cut it and slice it like the ham. So we call it the sea ham there in Spain. And it's a delicacy that is going to be available for all of you during this campaign and in several restaurants that they have welcomed this product very, very well.
8: Is there a growing appreciation of Spanish food and cuisine here in Singapore? Have you seen this happen over the years?
10: Yes, yes, definitely. It's true that Singapore is a melting point where you can find here every kind of food and every kind of origins. And this is good because, I mean, this is something that the Singaporeans have to share it, because this is giving you as well a possibility of becoming masters of gastronomy here in the city.
8: Telling us more about Spain and all its gastronomic delights is Blas Garcia Zonoza, Deputy Trade Commissioner, Economic and Commercial Office, Embassy of Spain in Singapore. And the embassy's annual Eat Spain, Drink Spain campaign runs until 15.

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18: He may have passed away last year, but his amazing legacy lives on forever. 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Hear the Culture Club story of cultural medallion winner Tan Lip Singh, as told by his son, Dr. Tan Eng Loy. 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But first, the news.
19: Good afternoon, I'm Malik Zainal. Fresh rescues in Nepal have renewed hopes of finding more survivors 10 days after massive floods and landslides hit the border region between the country and Tibet. 1,300 people have been killed so far and more than 5,500 are still missing. A Chinese man has become the third person to be pulled alive from debris-filled tunnels where authorities believe hundreds more could still be trapped. A 64-year-old woman was also found buried alive under her home after the army heard cries for help. They described breaking through windows and navigating suffocating sludge in order to pull the frail woman out. Nepal's energy minister says the priority is now to press ahead with all possible rescue operations, keeping all options open and moving forward with hope and responsibility. Rescuers plan to use customized drones from Switzerland to search through the dark and narrow tunnels. Specialists from the US, China, India, Australia and South Korea have been searching through tunnels, debris and damaged structures in hopes of finding survivors. A specialist team from Singapore is also on the ground to help in the search as the recovery of the dead far outpaces efforts to identify them. Fewer than 100 of the bodies found have been identified and returned to their families. CNA senior correspondent Jack Board files this report from Kathmandu. It includes statements by Eugene Wang, Assistant Commissioner of Singapore Police and DVI Commander, as well as Joshua Lim, First Secretary of the Singapore High Commission in New Delhi.
20: The sheer number of unidentified bodies has overwhelmed mortuaries in parts of the country. In Chitwan, authorities have begun temporarily burying victims after forensic samples are taken. Each grave is marked with an identification number. The hope is that DNA will eventually provide a name, allowing the remains to be returned to families for final rites. The floodwaters that surged down the Trishuli River system travelled hundreds of kilometres. They brought with them mud, debris and the dead. Here, Nepali police continue to scour the waters for bodies.

0: a grim task growing tougher by the day. Back in the capital, a Singapore contingent made up of 35 officers specialising in disaster victim identification is now here to help. Forensic specialists will work alongside Nepali authorities, examining the dead and collecting evidence that could establish an identity. That can include DNA, fingerprints and photographs.
1: I think typically in a flood situation, especially at this point in time, the bodies are quite badly decomposed. The effect of the water actually causes some damage to the bodies. That's why bodies can come fermented. And that complicates and makes it a lot more difficult in terms of the DVI processes. But at the same time, I think our team has been successful in terms of fingerprint lifting. We want to work towards that identification that will help towards the reconciliation and give some peace, I hope, to the families.
0: A crisis response team from Singapore's Ministry of Foreign Affairs is also in Nepal, searching for information on 9 Singaporeans who remain missing.
2: We're chasing every possible lead, and within the constraints that are set by the Nepali authorities, we're doing everything that we can to assist in the search of the missing Singaporeans and leaving no stone unturned.
0: For the Singapore contingent, the scale and conditions here are unlike anything they would encounter at home.
3: I would say we're operating in a very different operating environment from what we have back home. But with our training and our teamwork, we can overcome the challenges by working closely and with our Nepali counterparts. I think this is the main challenge we are facing now.
0: For thousands of families, the wait for answers continues. And as more victims are recovered, identifying them is becoming another immense task in the aftermath of this mammoth disaster.
4: You also heard from Singapore Contingent Commander and Assistant Commissioner of Police, Singapore Police, Patrick Tan, in that report. Meanwhile, in Tibet, the death toll from the floods has risen to 31 people from 21, with some 531 people missing. Foreign journalists need permission to report from the region. Now, the Chinese government is allowing a small group of media into Tibet to survey the disaster-hit area. CNA's Deborah Wong is among them, and she has more on the trip and the relief efforts on the ground.
5: We spent the entire Saturday travelling from Lhasa to where I am right now in Tingri County. Just wanted to take a look at the 5 buses that you see behind me. These are what we travelled on, travelling together with a group of 8 to 9 other foreign media outlets, as well as organisers from the Chinese Foreign Affairs Ministry, as well as the State Council Information Office. And later on, they will be bringing us to see the disaster zone. It's about 5.5 hours from where we are in Tingri County to Jirong Town. And then it's a further 1 hour to the core disaster zone, the rescue site, where authorities have scheduled interviews for us. But of course, we will also be making our observations. It will be a chance for us to see for ourselves what rescue operations, relief operations look like, the extent of the damage, and also the conditions of the environment over there. So far, we've been hearing from state media that rescue efforts have been quite challenging because the conditions are difficult. We're talking about glacier territory, steep mountain, and also a deluge of mud covering all the roads. You don't know where the road starts and, you know, where the mountain ends. But rescuers so far have been making some good progress. We've heard that they've managed to advance closer to the border gate where the core disaster zone is. They've also managed to widen the national highway to be able to bring in more heavy machinery. And that is going to help with excavation a lot. And now for Jirong Town, I understand that it's also been transformed into a relief site of sorts, where several homestays have started to take in displaced residents, villagers, as well as a stranded Nepali workers on this side of the border. Emergency shelters and medical assistance have also been set up, and we're hoping to catch a glimpse of that later.
4: Indonesia's Soekarno-Hatta International Airport in Jakarta has halted operations as volcanic ash from the ongoing eruption of Mount Anak Krakatau drifted across parts of the country's west. More than 200 flights have been affected, including several international ones, in particular to and from Singapore. CNA's Grace Shin.
6: Doha, Sydney and Kuala Lumpur are among the affected international routes. 22,000 passengers at the country's busiest airport have been impacted. They are seeking refunds and reclaimed checked baggage as departure boards displayed a growing list of cancelled flights. Mount Anak Krakatau has been erupting since late on Friday, sending ash as high as 15 kilometers into the air early this morning. Two new eruptions were recorded today. There were no casualties reported and no evacuation order issued. Officials say there's no imminent risk of tsunami from the volcano. Residents have reported eye irritation from the ash. Fishermen have canceled their fishing trips, and school activities have been disrupted, with authorities advising residents wear masks. Anak Krakatau sits roughly halfway between Indonesia's most populous islands of Java and Sumatra. Residents and visitors have been warned to stay at least 3 kilometers from the volcano's active crater. Dispersal of volcanic ash has also disrupted activities in Lampung province in Sumatra and Banten province on Java.
4: Russian President Vladimir Putin has held talks in Moscow with U.S. envoys Steve Witkoff and Jared Kushner as Washington pushes for an end to the war in Ukraine. The envoys will head to Kyiv today for talks with Ukrainian President Volodymyr Zelensky. The meeting in Moscow follows an earlier round of talks that failed to produce a breakthrough. The Kremlin described the latest discussions as extremely frank, saying the U.S. envoys put forward several ideas. President Donald Trump earlier said his son-in-law Kushner and business ally Witkoff were taking a proposal to Moscow to end the war, but gave no details. Mr. Putin thanked Mr. Trump for continuously working towards ending the conflict despite the challenges involved. Russia and Ukraine have agreed not to strike each other's capitals for 3 days while negotiations are underway. The temporary truce took effect overnight and is set to last for 3 days. Headlines anytime on CNA 938 and CNA.Asia. Some roadworks to take note of. That's on PIE towards Changi after Lorne Road, avoid lane 1. On CTE towards AYE at PIE Changi exit. And on Bukit Timah towards City after CTE, avoid lane 1. And let's look at the weather forecast. It's going to be fair and occasionally windy. Temperature between 27 and 35 degrees Celsius. Relative humidity 35 degrees Celsius.
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8: Culture Club wants to tell you about a photography exhibition, but when you get there, you'll know it's much more than that. It's a family celebration of the way their father, their husband, saw the world. I'm Melanie Olivero. This is CNA 938. You have until the 27th of September, Sunday, to immerse yourself into the world of the late photographer and cultural medallion recipient Tan Lip Sing, who passed away last year. He left behind an astounding amount of photographs, negative slides, digital files, and more than half a century worth of images. Tan Lip Sing was a self-taught photographer who spent decades capturing everyday Singapore, from market vendors and fishing communities to religious processions and the changing Lion City skyline to the beauty of nature too. In 1970, Tan became the first Singaporean fellow of the UK Royal Photographic Society before receiving the Cultural Medallion for Photography in 1985. His work lives on in the collections of the National Gallery Singapore and the National Museum of Singapore, and his work has even appeared on Singapore postage stamps. View a collection of his best work carefully and lovingly assembled by his family and Objectives, the non-profit visual art space dedicated to film and photography. So let's find out more and give a warm Made in SG welcome to Dr. Tan Eng Loy, son of the late Tan Lip Sing, and Ryan Chua, Outreach Director for Objectives. Hello, gentlemen. Thank you for showing me around the other day. But before we get to the exhibition proper, I'd like to know which other photographer gets the big thumbs up from you. Can be a local photographer, can be internationally renowned, or both, like Tan Lip Sing.
9: Hi, thanks, Melanie. It's a slightly embarrassing question for me, all right, because when I heard this question, I was thinking, well, I don't really have someone in mind. And I think through my whole lifetime, I've been exposed to photography through my father.
10: Yeah.
9: And obviously, I think a lot of times when I look at the photographs themselves, I look at the photographs themselves for their merit, not who was behind the lens. All right. So because of that, you know, no names kind of came to mind to me. All right. But I think because of my father's influence, I think he lived through the era where there were many great masters and pioneers of photography in Singapore. Mm. So names like Ip Chong Fun, names like Lee Lim and Peng Sing Wu actually came to mind. All right. And I think when I look at these, the works of these photographers that were actually an inspiration to him back in his younger days, I try to actually look at the images as how my dad would have perceived them. Mm. Why was he inspired? Right. And what actually motivated him to do what he did later on with his career?
10: Ryan?
11: Well, hi, my name is Ryan. Yeah, thanks, Melanie. So for me, I think I would like to highlight some of the local photographers that I really admire and appreciate. Like, you know, local photographer Ng Hui Xian, who, you know, captures a lot of abstract images, and also she really captures the mood with her images. And also Robert Chow, sometimes, you know, convincing us whether is it a reality or is it, you know, something that he made up. So these are all very interesting ways of looking at images as well. Yeah.
10: All right. Now, tell us how this exhibition, Tan Lip Sing, A Life in Colour, began. Ryan Objectives approached the Tan family before Mr. Tan Lip Sing passed away. Was that roughly when you approached them? And why did Objectives want to start the project at that point in time?
11: Yeah, actually, I got to know the late Mr. Tan way before.
10: Yeah?
11: And actually approached him in 2024. When he was still alive, and he was someone that I've always wanted to work with because I already known about his work, and he was a cultural medallion recipient. So, you know, it was kind of a timing thing when to do his show. And back then, we were trying to see whether to do it last year or this year, and we managed to, you know, raise a fund for it only this year, which is why, you know, we couldn't do it this year. But I think Mr. Tan's work is something that a lot of the younger generation do not know about. Yeah, and we thought that, you know, as an art space, you really wanted to showcase a lot of the more underrepresented artists and also to really give them the platform that they deserve, to help them to kind of show their work to more people to across generations. Yeah, which is why it's someone that really wanted to highlight and showcase. And late last year, we approached the Tan family, like Dr. Tan and his brother, to really talk about the possibility of staging the show. And they were very open about it. And that was when we like, okay, let's look at the timing. And we thought it would be a really great time to, you know, open the show before National Day.
10: For our SG 60 year, yeah?
11: 61, yeah. Yes.
10: Last year?
11: This year.
10: Okay, but when you were in talks with them in 2024, were you hoping for an SG60 exhibition?
11: That was what I was hoping, but it didn't happen.
10: It didn't pan out. Yeah. But you know what? The exhibition is on now, and we're so grateful that all of us can be invited into your father's world, Dr. Tan. Let's talk about the sections, okay? Because Ryan, the moment we enter, we also understand that Tan Lip Sing, A Life in Colour, is divided into various sections. How easy was it, though, judging by the sheer volume of his artwork output, to put it into these various categories?
11: Oh, it's really a daunting task. Yeah. Not easy at all. Like, you know, for Mr. Tan, he has been taking photographs throughout his lifetime, like over 60 years, right? So the sheer number of images that we have to look through. And actually, initially, when I first approached the family, I thought, maybe I'll just focus on the earlier images.
10: Yeah.
11: Because that was what I was most familiar with. And after speaking to them, getting to know more about his collection, I'm like, wow, he has so much. And also, it was one of Mr. Tan's wishes to showcase the more recent images.
10: Yes.
11: Which no one has actually seen before. So then it was really like, how do we put everything together and to do justice to all the images? Yeah, and it's not just like, you know, putting them in a timeline, chronological order, but also looking at what are the recurring ways he was looking at the world to also understand a bit more about him through his images. Yeah, which is why then we decided, okay, you know, there's a part of him being a street photographer, looking at the world, looking at Singapore, capturing the ordinary in a very special way to capture certain time and moments that became very important social history for us. And then we also got to know his fascination with colors and his, you know, techniques that he created in the dark rooms, and also how his, you know, very, I would say, unique way of looking at nature and capturing, like, you know, what is things that people normally overlooked.
10: Yeah, spot on timing by this very talented gentleman. So let's talk about the sections. The street photography ones about a Singapore that has all but vanished is fascinating to see. Also, for me, quite sad because these images are still in my memory. Matiers or amas with their tight hair buns buying fruit in Chinatown. Fishermen and their nets back when we had professional fishermen, in a sense, using various, I mean, older equipment and fishing nets, dobies laying out, washing in the sun. What did your father see in these hardworking folk who were just going about their lives, Eng Loy?
9: I believe that when he set out to take these pictures, it wasn't for the sake of just documenting history. A lot of it was actually the fact that he found some visual interest. I think visual presentation is something that's attracted by patterns, lines, mood and lighting. So I think these are many of the elements that we look out for, you know, as photographers. And I think he was attracted by that, right? But he was also very fascinated by how human moments, right, ordinary moments that, you know, most of us would find pretty mundane, but he was actually quite curious about these movements because part of what he believed in was basically capturing these movements, which may go unnoticed and which may not be preserved at all, right? So if you see many of his street photographies, they are very interesting glimpses of people doing the things that sometimes we do not expect. I think there's a picture of the children playing during, yes, a Muslim prayer session. Mm. So all these are very unique. I think he liked to actually make the observation of something that may be very ordinary, but make it very special, right? Something that's worthwhile preserving. And I think he had that intention of capturing these moments, but obviously as time went on, as these scenes start to disappear, right, it becomes a very interesting record of history.
10: Yeah, so it's both really capturing history, which he may have thought Singapore is changing too fast for his liking and he wanted to capture that moment. But like you said, he saw poetry in that movement and beauty in the ordinary. And then he had all the conditions. He had impeccable timing. The lighting was right. And also the angles were right. Such a talent. And we're so glad that he's got so many pictures left over for us to see. And Eng Loy, your father loved taking shots of the sunrise, especially as he got older. Yes. There's this wonderful montage of his sunrise photos that we can gaze at. And thanks to Objectives, of course, for putting that together too. What different types of cameras did he use to capture these stunning yet comforting shots? He started with the heavier equipment first, yeah?
9: Yes. Yeah. So the sunrise images are actually quite an interesting series. I think he started doing almost a daily ritual of taking sunrise pictures shortly after he had a major illness. That was about 2020.
10: Yeah.
9: And that happened just also right before the lockdowns for COVID. All right. So no place to go, recuperating from surgery and having some illness. And, you know, the best place he could actually find solace to actually practice his photography would be actually in the reservoir parks. And just at that time, he was also living with my brother who has, you know, who lives in a condominium, which is just next to the reservoir. So he kind of, you know, moved in with my brother. My brother was looking after him. So every morning when my brother went for his morning exercise, he would bring him along to basically witness a sunrise. And that's how it kind of started. And as you were right to mention, he started off, obviously, I think when he was in better health, he was using the usual professional camera gear, heavy lenses, big cameras and things like that. You know, but even as his health kind of, you know, he ran into some bumps with his health and all that, we were getting worried about him carrying all this heavy equipment. So we actually advised him, right, that he should go a little bit easy, right? But even then, I think he started downsizing his cameras, right? So from big cameras to compacts, right? And I think the last 1.5 years before his passing, he was actually even just using a mobile phone, using an iPhone for those photos.
10: And these pictures, even though he took it with his iPhone, they're just as stunning, yeah? He managed to, again, capture that moment at the right time.
11: Yes.
10: Yeah. Yeah. Did you ever join him for these morning sojourns, or was it mostly your brother?
11: Mostly my brother, but yeah. I think there were occasions where I actually joined him as well. I think he's always a doting grandfather, right? So I brought my son along, and to his delight, you know, he was very happy to see him right at the at dawn, right before even, you know, the sun has risen up, right? So first thing in the morning, I woke my son up. Okay, let's make a trip to the reservoir. It's a longer drive for us, right? But I think those were very memorable moments.
10: Such precious moments. Yeah, I'm so glad that you took extra time out to spend it with your father, and for your son to spend it with grandpa. Let's talk about the very vibrant coloured photographs. Like, everyone, just look out for this piece called Two Workers, featuring Samsui women. I also miss seeing Samsui women. I think as a child growing up, I used to see them, and then now they're just committed to memory once again. Because sometimes they still used to wear the uniforms, right? And also there was this other photograph called The Only Girl in White. It's featuring this, could be a schoolgirl surrounded by others who are bathed in red. Tan Lip Seng was known for pioneering colour derivation in his photographs. It's a dark room technique, and this happened way before Photoshop and way before Instagram filters like Lo-Fi and Juno at the touch of our fingertips. But he did it definitely the old school way, and he pioneered it. He won awards and acclaim for this. Whenever he did this, his photos took on this very bright, surreal, vivid colours about them. Why did he do this to his photographs? And could you briefly explain to us how he did it?
11: I think it's pretty avant-garde for his days.
10: Yes.
11: Yeah, so I think, which is why he won lots of accolades for the work that he did. But I think ultimately at the end, what he was trying to do is to basically present the subject in a better way when he photographed them. So obviously, I think before he even clicked the shutter, he would be looking out for things like lighting, composition, lines and patterns, right? But the dark room enhancements were kind of to actually make the photo strike out even more, so that the subjects are more prominent, right? And through the use of colour, right? And the way he did it, various techniques, right? But essentially, it relies on the what we call photo montage, right? So he would have taken, he worked with colour transparencies, right? So rather than negatives, which are most of us are used to, he used colour transparency. So these are images that are meant to be projected. So you're supposed to view it in a darkened room with a slight projector. So with that original transparency, what he would do is to actually make duplicates, not onto conventional film, right? He would sometimes duplicate it on what we call high contrast negative film. So you get a black and white negative image, but with very, very high contrast, occasionally using some chemical treatments to actually change the colours of these duplicates. He's also into this type of film known as diazochrome film, which gave very rich cyan, blues and magenta. So very, very striking colours. And what he would do is that he would actually do all this processing in the dark room, right? And at the end of it all, he would actually put, he literally called it a sandwich, right? So a sandwich of all the different films that he's kind of processed together with the original, put it back into the slide mount, right? And so you will see all these slide mounts, they are all taped up, right? Because basically he put them together, he didn't want them to be moved anymore. So these are all sealed, all tied up, but it fits right back into the projector so that the image can be actually viewed the way that he wanted it to be presented.
10: Yeah. So Eng Loy describes it best, but you've got to see it for yourself to know what we are talking about. It is a feast for the eyes. See some of Tan Lip Seng's amazing and beautifully composed shots and photographs at a rather intimate exhibition that lets a new generation see the world through the eyes of this award-winning photographer and cultural medallion recipient who is deeply missed. I'm with Dr. Tan Eng Loy, son of Tan Lip Seng, and Ryan Chua, Outreach Director for Objective, this non-profit visual art space dedicated to film and photography. They're at 155 Middle Road near Waterloo Street. The exhibition, Tan Lip Seng, A Life in Colour, is now on at the Chapel Gallery at Objectives until Sunday, the 27th of September. Remember, they're open from Tuesday to Sunday. 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This is Culture Club. I'm Melanie Olivero for CNA 938.
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20: Good Sunday afternoon. Hi, everybody. Thank you for joining me. Now, EV cars, we've gotten more used to them. Right on the roads, some of them have range of up to 800 kilometers in some cases, usually more expensive. But do you know there are EV motorcycle concerns that are quite unique as well? So most EV infrastructures for motorcycles require, for example, things like hot swappable battery packs, because to get 100 kilometers, they're smaller, the battery packs are smaller. To get 100 kilometers, 1 hour charge cannot last, right? And also cost factors as well could be 50% more expensive. EV motorcycles, next on today's Tech Talk. But first, the news.
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22: 2:30 p.m. Good afternoon. I'm Malik Zainal. Indonesian police have named more than 100 people over their suspected role in fires that have burned large swathes of forest land. Most of them are accused of using illegal slash and burn methods to clear land. The Indonesian government has stressed that it will continue to investigate and take action against any corporations suspected to be involved. The fires, which have been burning for weeks, have scorched through Kalimantan and Sumatra, releasing more than 23 million tons of carbon emissions. The resulting hazardous smoke has caused an uptick in respiratory problems as it drifts to neighbouring Malaysia, Singapore and the Philippines. Indonesia is coordinating with ASEAN countries to stem the spread of haze from forest fires raging across its territory. The air quality level in Malaysia has improved after it declared a haze emergency on Friday for the town of Sirian, with a hazardous reading of 519. A reading below 50 indicates good air quality. All areas with a hazardous reading have now been downgraded, with most reduced to the unhealthy level. In Singapore, air quality has improved to the moderate range after three regions recorded unhealthy readings earlier this week. The 24-hour PSI entered the unhealthy range of 101 to 200 on Friday, the first time it had exceeded 100 in nearly 3 years. Authorities have also begun issuing daily haze advisories. Some clinics are seeing up to 30% more patients with haze-related illnesses compared to last week. Many have underlying conditions. Doctors say such patients should try to avoid being exposed to the haze. CNA's Jermaine Wong speaks with Drs. Chua Guan Kiat and Ao Liang Chen, and NUS Center for Infectious Disease Emergency Responses Director Professor Dale Fisher, to find out more.
23: Patients with chronic conditions are already turning to clinics to prepare in case the haze gets worse.
24: During the haze period, we have seen the increase about 20 to 30% of patients coming in for respiratory ailments like scratchy throat, cough, and itchy, watery eyes. This group of patients tend to be those with comorbidity like elderly or pre-existing lung condition like asthma or chronic obstructive lung disease or ex-smoker.
23: Apart from antihistamines, inhalers and nasal sprays, doctors are also seeing more people asking for the influenza vaccine.
0: This may be due to the current haze situation, or it could also be, we're also seeing an increase in the influenza cases recently. So in terms of the number, about 10 to 20% increase in the numbers of patients coming in for influenza vaccination.
23: Doctors say the haze can make flu symptoms worse, making it last longer. Dr. Chua adds he is seeing more serious cases of the flu this season.
24: We are seeing a lot of school-going kids catching the flu virus, spreading among themselves, and eventually the parents will get it. And they usually start with very high fever, sudden onset, with respiratory symptoms, and quite a lot of them have nausea, vomiting, and it lasts quite a few days.
23: At the same time, some clinics are running low on the current flu vaccine, while the new one meant to replace it has been delayed by 2 weeks.
1: It's not a disaster. We're not saying there is no vaccine. So I think what it tells us is that we can't rely completely on the vaccine. So use those other non-vaccination measures to protect yourself if you're, you know, if you're particularly vulnerable. You might choose to be more antisocial. You might choose to not go out. If you do go out, you might want to wear a mask. Certainly avoiding crowds, because it's quite likely someone in the crowd could have flu.
23: New vaccine supplies are expected to reach Singapore from early to mid-October.
22: ChatGPT maker OpenAI has acknowledged that its AI agents have used wiki sites as unofficial message boards, saying greater transparency is needed around such incidents. The statement follows reports that OpenAI agents hijacked a collaboratively edited German website earlier this year, using it as a launchpad for cheating during tests and other rogue behaviors. CNA's Grace Shin.
6: The admission comes amid growing concerns over AI security. OpenAI agents in July reportedly escaped a testing environment and gained access to systems on the AI platform Hugging Face. In a statement posted on X, OpenAI said it and others in the industry are still grappling with how to deal with unintended AI behavior, known as misalignment. It adds that disclosure practices need to expand as AI models enter a new phase of capabilities and that the industry does not yet have a clear standard for how to report misalignment that shows up during training, evaluation, and deployment. OpenAI says it's working with government regulators around the world to address the issue. Separately, the company is facing a lawsuit from the New York Times and a number of other companies which accuse OpenAI of using their copyrighted material to train its AI systems without compensation.
22: 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A vehicle breakdown on PIE towards Changi after Bukit Batok East Avenue 3. A couple of roadworks on CTE towards AYE at Outram Road entrance, and also on PIE towards Changi at Upper Serangoon Road exit.
2: Want more than just the headlines?
3: Do you know which is the most popular SkillsFuture course? The AI-related courses, which means that Singaporeans are thinking about it and they want to know how to use AI better.
17: Yeah. From Parliament to geopolitics, we cover it all.
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17: 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Morning news made clear.
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4: both sides used missiles, drones and fighter jets before it ended with a ceasefire announcement.
5: Meta has been aggressively hiring in order to challenge rivals such as OpenAI, Google and Anthropic.
7: The shutdown of several outlets has raised questions about the brand's future in Singapore.
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2: Welcome into Tech Talk right here on CNA 938. I'm Daniel Martin. Techies, are you converted to the EV lifestyle? Do you love EV cars? What about EV motorcycles? You don't see too many of them on the road. Some estimates say we may have maybe just over 400 on the roads of Singapore. Compare that to maybe something like 69,000 in Indonesia, for instance. And the irony is these are often Singapore-based companies that are either importing to Indonesia or even manufacturing e-motorcycles. So why is the take-up rate seemingly so much higher elsewhere in Southeast Asia versus here? Joining me on this edition of Tech Talk, let's talk to Rex Tan, who's president of the Singapore Motorcycle Trade Association, to find out what some of the pain points are when it comes to taking up the EV lifestyle on two wheels. Rex, welcome to the show. Hi.
3: So I've also been test driving a lot of EV vehicles. I still drive an ICE car myself. Did you notice big changes in terms of the drive, the ride, the feel, the torque, the pickup, the braking, that kind of thing?
4: I think currently for electric motorcycles, the vast majority of the motorcyclists in Singapore would be looking at the Class 2B range, the smaller range. So commercial direction would generally be looking at the mass markets, which would be the smaller motorcycles. And then in that space, I would say that it has somewhat improved a little bit in terms of the range. You're looking at probably about 100, 120 kilometers range, granted that is at the optimum conditions. Braking, pickup and all that, to be frank, it would suffice, but generally, they would be on the lower end of the 2B range of performance.
3: Yeah, because I've been saying for the longest time for the EV cars, I think a lot of regular drivers who've been driving for, 10, 15, 20 years, you're going to have to unlearn certain things. You can't rely on the engine brake anymore. The foot on the pedal is going to be different. Pickup's going to be different. You got to unlearn and kind of relearn certain things to drive an EV car. Can be done, but you really got to abandon your old style of driving a little bit. Likewise, is that the case, you think, for EV motorcycles? Is there some unlearning and learning that has to happen?
4: I think there's not so much of unlearning here, but the electric motorcycles would essentially behave very much like a scooter, like an automatic transmission scooter.
3: Right.
4: Because it's pretty much twist and go, right? So it's just braking and your throttle, and that's about it. No gear shifts, very direct. So I don't think there's...
3: Rex, you sound very unimpressed. You sound like you're like, they're boring, they're lousy, they're terrible, I don't like them.
4: Well, I wouldn't go to the point of they're boring, lousy, because again, the majority here would be in the, as I mentioned, the smaller capacity range, right? And the ones that are larger capacity, which would give you closer performance to the ICE counterparts, those are typically far more costly, and it's even rarer to see on the road and have them here.
3: Yeah, I mean, look so, at those so numbers. Far, yeah, my gosh, so low, 433. Do you know people who have made the switch? I'm curious, and do you know why they switched?
4: I don't know of anyone that has made the switch, and so far, I think for all those numbers, they would be all for corporate use, commercial use.
3: Probably. Hey, to any of our listeners, if you are riding, whether it's for corporate, whether it's for personal, an electronic motorcycle, I would love to hear from you. Either call in, WhatsApp, or send a voice note. I don't know, why you made the switch? How's the ride been so far? Facing any teething problems? Are you surprised that that some people still have certain opinions about the e-motorcycle and you found that it either works or doesn't work for you? Tell me. WhatsApp across. Come on. Let's look at those numbers and that latest article on CNA.asia as well, Rex. It's so interesting to see that some of these are Singapore-based companies that are either manufacturing or importing electronic bikes, and they're seeing great push again in the commercial sectors, mainly in Indonesia. More than 5,000 deployed in Indonesia from the company Charge Asia, and some 700 from the Singapore-based firm Kilats, again in Indonesia. They're working mainly with Grab in Bali and Bandung for Kilats, for Charge Asia likewise, I believe, but they've got plans to expand into Thailand, Vietnam, Philippines and Malaysia, where there's a very high bike riding population where people are using it for a daily commute on a regular basis. So one would assume they're also facing the same issues that you just raised, what? Whether it's the cost factor, whether it's the charging factor, whether it's the range factor as well. And yet we are potentially seeing greater pickup in those markets than ours. Isn't that curious?
4: Well, I think if you look at it as absolute numbers, probably. But if you look at it in terms of the percentage of a population, I think it's maybe parity, if you may. We're looking at 400 over a population of some 150,000 motorcycles in Singapore, whereas you're looking at maybe 5,000 or 6,000 over, what was that, 15 million or more in Indonesia. So, you know, if you look at it as a percentage-wise, it is still a very, very small take-up. And rightly put, you notice that these are all being pushed ahead by corporates, right, where they have maybe sustainability targets and such that they are trying to push for.
3: Ergo, easier to buy a fleet at one go as well, in some cases. Yeah. So what are we talking about in Singapore? Because, you know, we face, I've been talking about EV take-ups for cars over ICE in Singapore for years now. And over the years, we started finding what the pain points were and then addressing them. We saw the rollout of more charging points. We saw the rollout of this, saw the rollout of that. We saw the rollout of subsidies. What do you think is the main pain point right now that requires attention if we are serious about becoming an EV nation?
4: I mean, for the electric motorcycles, I would imagine that it is really the replenishment of energy into the motorcycle, right? In this case, charging or swapping of the batteries. These are the current two options that's available with the technology that's available. And then if you look at the economic proposition, it's just not compelling. The electric motorcycles are already costing 40 to 50% more than the comparable ICE models. We're not seeing any specific encouragement or incentives for purchases. As a matter of fact, you know, there are also the additional fuel cost component of some $200 a year. And if you look at it comparatively, the road tax for a bike in the 2B range is looking at road tax of about $60 over, and then suddenly you have something that's at 200 is slapped on top another three times.
3: That's so the same for EV cars. For EV cars, the road tax is also higher for an EV car, significantly, by the way.
4: Yes. Then again, you're looking at the nature of the owners, right? In terms of motorcycles, it is generally for the more cost-effective options. So we're looking at a very different market in terms of comparing cars and motorcycles, if you understand. So that being said, the cost component is a significant factor. And on top of that, apart from a big upfront, you're getting riders to accept more inconvenience because the charging times are slower because the smaller bikes do not have DC charging, again, because of cost and hardware and technology. And then you have long charging times for limited range and higher upfront costs. And in terms of parity of comparing it with ICE motorcycles, the electric costs have actually gone up quite significantly from just 3 years ago when initial estimates we're using 40, 50 cents per kilowatt hour. And then now you're looking at easily 70 cents to 80 cents per kilowatt hour on average for the chargers that's out there.
3: So we do know that, let's address those two elements separately then. We do know that we've seen some swapping options that have been launched, but very few, I'll agree, very few. Some Shell service stations, Go stations launched by the Gogoro Network, Nikon Carriage Singapore. We've got some rental options where you can rent an e-motorcycle via Tribeca, for example. So the hot swapping option is definitely not on the same scale as EV charging availability lah.
4: Yes.
3: I think we're seeing
4: it is very costly to deploy.
3: Yeah, seven strategic GO stations across the island, and the Shell station, I think, is only 1, 2, 3 of them that have the hot swap, which is at Yio Chu Kang Woodlands and then Punggol Road. Central, I think we've got one at Fort Canning. That's about it. So really, I mean, it's like 10 or more. That's about it. Not enough to support the 140,000 motorcycle population. So that's one thing that needs to beef up. Why do we need battery swapping? In case my listener is wondering, the batteries, generally speaking, smaller for e-motorcycles, right? So full charge only gets you like, what, 100 kilometers? So a hot swap, go there, swap the battery, drive off is feasible and possible because you can at least have the modular access to a motorcycle that you can't have with an EV. And sit down and charge for 100 kilometers is what? How do we know how long those charging times can take?
4: Those typically would take a couple of hours.
3: Yeah, you can't do that, right? In the middle of the day? But again, that's what about what the rest of people and EVs do? Like, in your office, if you've got charger, in your workplace, if you've got charger, then you're sitting at your desk, then you park in charger. Like, is that capability there for EV motorcycles?
4: So, you know, that's another point when you're comparing with other countries and such. I think Singapore is very, very population dense, and we are very vertical in terms of our infrastructure, if you understand what I mean, right? Everything's up because land is so scarce. So there is a very big concern on fire safety and such. And that in turn comes to charging requirements and restrictions and what have you. So right now with the latest revision, the 3-pin plugs are allowed to be used for charging, right? But the only place that you could do that is actually at a commercial place. Home charging is not allowed. So even if your battery was removable from the bike, it's not allowed. The law has been passed. And again, it's understandable because it is for safety, right? Mm-hmm. So in terms of charging in the office, yes, I suppose you could. And again, if it's someone that is doing more office work, so you're using it purely just for commute to office and to home, then that might be a possibility. But again, it is that inconvenience that you're introducing into the space for costs that do not make sense economically. If it's costlier and then yet I'm having more inconvenience, then why would anyone really want to go that route?
3: It's not as easy yet and convenient mile per dollar.
4: So riding it isn't exactly. So for ICE motorcycles comparatively to electric motorcycles. And I mean, the fun factor isn't as high. If assuming that, you know, you're looking at
3: the future of driving in Singapore somewhere. For everyone is no longer fun already lah. The next generation ERP is here.
4: To be fair, electric cars can still be fun. Yeah, I mean,
3: but no point because cannot speed anyway. Next generation ERP is here. Like whatever road you're on, I firmly believe, and this is my thesis that I'm putting out, the future of driving in Singapore will be less about speed and more about comfort. It's no longer going to be about speeding and overtaking. It's going to be about how comfortable you sit in your ride because everybody's going to be driving at the same speed, hopefully, because got no choice.
4: I think that's a pretty good point. And I think motorcycling isn't exactly the most comfortable form or choice of transport. So it's again the cost factor. Usually it's usually because it is low cost, and there is really the as a rider, if you do ride, you would understand there is a difference. Granted, it is not the most comfortable, but that is also the appeal in itself. If you get what I mean, you feel the wind coming into you.
3: I don't know, man. I had a Ducati Monster 400 for a year, and I was just sweating nonstop, and it was just it was uncomfortable. It was hot, I suppose it depends from person to person. But also, I think I should not have jumped straight away to a Ducati Monster. It was too much bike to handle.
4: You should come up for a ride with us instead.
3: No, that was long time ago. So already lah, gone already lah. I've also met people who said they bought it because it was a cost effective option, and they were happy to ride it into the CBD and park there. And that's where they were. But the minute they had their first accident or their near miss, I have a very good friend. I remember it was a uni friend, a secondary school friend, and the minute he had his first accident, he's like, nope. Never again. Selling, like, you know, the fear factor is quite tough for some people as well. So the love factor, the fun factor, but I think for some people who are just looking for pure transportation, they might switch elsewhere, like maybe your private hire vehicles or public transport even.
4: Possibly,
3: I want to address very quickly because I've got 1 minute left. The cost factor, how much more expensive can it be right now just to purchase outright? Because the last report we heard from my senior reporters from 2023 and said that cost could be about 50% higher than traditional ICE motorcycle. Is that roughly the same as it is now, you think?
4: It is still roughly the same. Another thing on in terms of the models that you're seeing picked up elsewhere in the world, you look at it, you recognize it as an electric motorcycle, but they have so much different specifications. So, for example, in China, the very popular models are actually the ones that have a limit of 45 kilometers an hour. And that definitely wouldn't fly here, especially with the COE component and what have you.
3: How do you get on a highway with 45 kilometers an hour?
4: You can't. It's not allowed. It's not allowed on expressways. Oh. And that's the thing. So even in Europe, when they export these models to Europe, you don't actually need a motorcycle license to operate these vehicles. You have your car license. You can just operate it. Yeah, and then you're using it on the arterial roads and just within the small towns, going from home to grocery shop and stuff like that.
3: Not the case though with us, right? I mean, the bikes that are available for sale.
4: No. I mean, yeah, it's significantly different because of the taxes that we have, the import costs, and then we have the COE and such. So it really does change the narrative quite a fair bit in terms of the comparative with countries elsewhere that seems popular.
3: It does seem that it's so interesting that we might be going closer towards a future where, in the near future, where we're going to see a lot of people driving EV cars, but still a large proportion of people on motorcycles, on ICE motorcycles. It's going to be a mixed road dynamic. Are you guys being hampered or hit a lot by the cost of petrol right now?
4: Wow, cost of petrol is hitting everyone. It is painful, but the small saving grace is motorcycles are generally very fuel efficient. You're looking at maybe 40 kilometers per liter for the smaller bikes. Your day to day maybe about 35 to 40 kilometers per liter. So, but still comparing with just 1-2 years ago, of course, this is still a significant increase, and they will definitely feel the pinch.
2: Thanks so much to Rex Tan there, president of the Singapore Motorcycle Trade Association, as we've been discussing the take-up rates for e-motorcycles in Singapore and why we might see maybe some higher demand in the region versus here. Some of those pain points and hurdles. And of course, you can download and listen all over again on CNA 938 Rewind. I'm Daniel Martin. Thanks very much.
0: It's the tech that works. Tech Talk with Daniel Martin.
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5: Good Saturday afternoon. Hi, everybody. Thank you so much for joining me. Up next, I want to be very clear, okay? I'm going to be talking about prostate health. Not specifically prostate cancer, but your prostate health. Because for a lot of men, you don't realize that what you're experiencing, whether it's urinary issues or whether it's erectile problems, that it could be linked to an enlargement of the prostate or some other factors that can be dealt with fairly easily. You just assume it's part of the aging process. Yes, sometimes it may be linked to a prostate cancer risk factor, but don't let that hold you back from getting the diagnosis because there could be solutions. It's all lined up next, but first up, it is your 3 p.m. news.
6: Good afternoon, I'm Malik Zainal. Fresh rescues in Nepal have revived hopes of finding more survivors 10 days after tsunami-like floods hit the border region between the country and Tibet. 1,300 people were killed and more than 5,500 are still missing. A Chinese man became the third person to be pulled alive from debris-filled tunnels where authorities believe hundreds could still be trapped. He was taken to hospital in stable condition but showed signs of hypothermia. Nepal's energy minister says the priority now is to press ahead with all possible rescue operations, keeping all options open and moving forward with hope and responsibility. Rescuers plan to use customized drones from Switzerland to search through the dark and narrow tunnels. At least 12 hydropower projects were ravaged by the flood. Specialists from the US, China, India, Australia and South Korea have been searching through tunnels, debris and damaged structures in hopes of finding survivors. Especially steam from Singapore is also on the ground to help in the search as the recovery of the dead far outpaces efforts to identify them. Fewer than 100 of the bodies found have been identified and returned to their families. CNA senior correspondent Jack Board has more in this report, featuring Eugene Wang, Assistant Commissioner of the Singapore Police and DVI Commander, and Singapore Contingent Commander and Assistant Commissioner of Singapore Police, Patrick Tan.
7: They are the faces behind the tragedy. At Kathmandu's teaching hospital, the photos and names of those still lost after the devastating flood on August 26.
8: There are hundreds of missing person posters put up here, some of them for locals, some of them for foreigners. There are children, there are members of the army, all of it out of pure desperation for just a little bit of information about what might have happened to them.
7: Families have been gathering around the hospital grounds here. Updates have been in short supply. Nearby, another set of photographs tells the other side of this search. These are the unidentified dead. Many bodies have been badly decomposed after days in the water. They're waiting to be matched to a name and a family, and more are still being recovered. They keep arriving by the day. The sheer number of unidentified bodies has overwhelmed mortuaries in parts of the country. In Chitwan, authorities have begun temporarily burying victims after forensic samples are taken. Each grave is marked with an identification number. The hope is that DNA will eventually provide a name, allowing the remains to be returned to families for final rites. The floodwaters that surged down the Trishuli River system travelled hundreds of kilometres. They brought with them mud, debris and the dead. Here, Nepali police continue to scour the waters for bodies, a grim task growing

0: tougher by the day. Back in the capital, a Singapore contingent made up of 35 officers specializing in disaster victim identification is now here to help. Forensic specialists will work alongside Nepali authorities, examining the dead and collecting evidence that could establish an identity. That can include DNA, fingerprints, and photographs.
1: I think typically in a flood situation, especially at this point in time, the bodies are quite badly decomposed. The effect of the water actually causes some damage to the bodies. That's why bodies can come fermented. And that complicates and makes it a lot more difficult in terms of the DVI processes. But at the same time, I think our team has been successful in terms of fingerprint lifting. We want to work towards that identification that will help towards the reconciliation and give some peace, I hope, to the families.
0: For the Singapore contingent, the scale and conditions here are unlike anything they would encounter at home.
2: I would say we're operating in a very different operating environment from what we have back home. But with our training and our teamwork, we can overcome the challenges by working closely and with our Nepali counterparts. I think this is the main challenge we are facing now.
0: For thousands of families, the wait for answers continues. And as more victims are recovered, identifying them is becoming another immense task in the aftermath of this mammoth disaster. Jack Board, CNA, Kathmandu.
3: Meanwhile, in Tibet, the death toll from the floods has risen to 31 from 21, with some 531 people missing. Foreign journalists need permission to report from the region. The Chinese government is allowing a small group of media into Tibet to survey the disaster-hit area. CNA's Deborah Wong is among them, and she tells us more on the trip and the relief efforts on the ground.
4: We spent the entire Saturday traveling from Lhasa to where I am right now in Tingri County, just traveling together with a group of 8 to 9 other foreign media outlets. And later on, they will be bringing us to see the disaster zone. It's about 5.5 hours from where we are in Tingri County to Jirong Town. And then it's a further 1 hour to the core disaster zone, the rescue site, where authorities have scheduled interviews for us. But of course, we will also be making our observations. It will be a chance for us to see for ourselves what rescue operations, relief operations look like, the extent of the damage, and also the conditions of the environment over there. So far, we've been hearing from state media that rescue efforts have been quite challenging because the conditions are difficult. We're talking about glacier territory, steep mountains, and also a deluge of mud covering all the roads. You don't know where the road starts and, you know, where the mountain ends. But rescuers so far have been making some good progress. We've heard that they've managed to advance closer to the border gate where the core disaster zone is. They've also managed to widen the national highway to be able to bring in more heavy machinery. And that is going to help with excavation a lot. And now for Jirong Town, I understand that it's also been transformed into a relief site of sorts, where several homestays have started to take in displaced residents, villagers, as well as a stranded Nepali workers on this side of the border. Emergency shelters and medical assistance have also been set up, and we're hoping to catch a glimpse of that later.
3: Indonesia's Soekarno-Hatta International Airport in Jakarta has extended its suspension of flight operations to 1:30 p.m. local time due to volcanic ash from the ongoing eruption of Mount Anak Krakatau. The suspension has affected 209 flights, including international services to and from Singapore, Kuala Lumpur, Guangzhou, Hong Kong and Doha. 22,000 passengers at the country's busiest airport have been impacted. Mount Anak Krakatau has been erupting since late on Friday, sending ash as high as 15 kilometres into the air early this morning. Two new major eruptions were recorded today. There were no casualties reported and no evacuation order was issued. Officials say there is no imminent risk of tsunami from the volcano. Residents have reported eye irritation from the ash. Fishermen have cancelled their fishing trips and school activities have been disrupted, with authorities advising residents to wear masks. Iran's military has vowed more severe retaliatory attacks on U.S. ships if Washington keeps up strikes on Iranian vessels. It says it has targeted three vessels traveling on unauthorized routes through the Strait of Hormuz. Tehran has also warned vessels near the waterway and in the Persian Gulf against what it calls suspicious movements. Iran's military said it had attacked a U.S. naval drone that was trying to enter the Strait of Hormuz hours after Tehran and Washington traded strikes. The statement came hours after U.S. Central Command said it had destroyed three Iranian tankers. The Pentagon said two of the vessels were permanently disabled, while the third was destroyed. CENTCOM said the strikes came in response to attempted missile attacks by Tehran on two U.S. Navy ships. The head of CENTCOM warned that any further action by the IRGC would trigger an even higher economic cost for Tehran. ChatGPT maker OpenAI has acknowledged that its AI agents have used wiki sites as unofficial message boards, saying greater transparency is needed around such incidents. The statement follows reports that OpenAI agents hijacked a collaboratively edited German website earlier this year, using it as a launch pad for cheating during tests and other rogue behaviors. CNA's Gratian.
5: The admission comes amid growing concerns over AI security. OpenAI agents in July reportedly escaped a testing environment and gained access to systems on the AI platform Hugging Face. In a statement posted on X, OpenAI said it and others in the industry are still grappling with how to deal with unintended AI behavior, known as misalignment. It adds that disclosure practices need to expand as AI models enter a new phase of capabilities and that the industry does not yet have a clear standard for how to report misalignment that shows up during training, evaluation, and deployment. OpenAI says it's working with government regulators around the world to address the issue. Separately, the company is facing a lawsuit from the New York Times and a number of other companies which accuse OpenAI of using their copyrighted material to train its AI systems without compensation.
3: Headlines anytime on CNA 938 and CNA.Asia.
6: If it's a matter of health, it matters. 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
7: Folks, welcome into Health Matters. Thank you so much for joining me. And what matters on today's edition is understanding how men over the age of 50 are often recommended for prostate screening. Why is that? Well, delves into understanding prostate cancer risks in Singapore. Let's talk about it on today's edition with Dr. Colin Teo, a urologist based at Gleneagles Medical Center. I started off by asking him that very point about why age 50, why that particular benchmark? Is there anything to indicate that men over the age of 50 could be at greater risk in some way?
8: Indeed, when a man hits 50 years old, things do change. One of them is prostate enlargement. At 50 years old, you would say 50% of men have some level of prostate enlargement. And by the time you hit 80 years old, 80% or 90% of men would be suffering from some kind of a prostate disease that can irritate and change your life for men. So it enlarges for many reasons, but generally as one ages, the prostate just keeps growing while some would say that inflammation could be a cause of it, but a lot has to do with family history.
9: That's a lot of people that could be affected by this, but I don't think there are a lot of men necessarily seeking treatment. There could be a lot suffering in silence, actually.
8: Oh, yeah, indeed. I mean, normally if you feel a pain somewhere, you would look for help. You fracture your bone, you look for help. You're coughing away, you look for help. But when you have urination issue that is incrementally very slowing down, just a bit a day, and over time you get used to it, you just put it off as, oh, I'm getting older, it's supposed to be like that. And it's awkward to talk about urination issue, isn't it? So nothing too sexy, so it's difficult.
9: I'm happy to talk about it. I think we need to talk about it. It plagues so many individuals, like you said, so many men in silence. So let's talk about the management of the situation. What are the key red flags or symptoms that it could be BPH?
8: Well, without realizing it, a man and their family being dragged along could be held ransom to the toilet. Mm. So when you have symptoms of BPH, you get an urge to pass urine and suddenly you can't postpone it. You've got to find a toilet. So everyone stops. And then you find yourself going very often, sometimes even less than 2 hours. Or every hour you're looking for a toilet, you need an aisle seat. Of course you can't cross the causeway now, but when you're driving long drives, you're stuck in a traffic jam, suddenly you need a toilet and you just got to get out of your car, find a bottle. So those are things that can really be bad. But a bad signs are when you start to leak urine, you become incontinent, something that's socially so difficult for anyone to accept, or you're going to retention when you can pass urine, you get recurrent urine infection or bladder stones, or what is really scary for patients when they start passing blood and they find that that just totally blow their mind away. So that those are really warning signs.
9: Right. So those could be. There's really no pain associated with this, sir.
8: Well, because it's so slow, most of the time there's no pain that comes from it. The only time they really suffer pain is when you go into acute retention. For whatever reason, you can't pass a drop of urine and your bladder starts getting very full. That's the only time you really get pain, or when you develop a bladder stone or urine infection, then pain comes in. Otherwise, the prostate gland itself happily grows and then it just blocks up your urethra or urine channel. And life just goes on. Most people accept it. It's amazing, but people accept it.
9: How does this usually get diagnosed? What's the process like?
8: Quite often, actually, it's a relative or someone that finds out. But health screening, an ultrasound may find that the prostate is enlarged, or a patient just starts noticing symptoms they're going too often, or waking up at night, like many times a night, and eventually they're frustrated. They find a doctor, and because it's such a common disease, the standard friendly GP anywhere you go would have picked it up. And tell you that you probably have a prostate problem, and because it's so prevalent in men above 50, more often than not, if there's a urinary problem and you were to guess it's a prostate problem, you're probably going to be right.
9: And traditionally speaking, this is quite treatable, right? What's the treatment like?
8: It's very treatable. In fact, it's been labeled as a chronic disease under the Ministry of Health. And treatment, most of the time, is simple medication. Medicines are actually generally safe, easy to take because it's once a day. There are some side effects. Sometimes you need to take more than one medicine, but it's treatable. So 50% of men would respond actually to medicine itself. Some conditions that are more advanced may be responsive to medications, but as time goes by, the prostate keeps getting enlarged, or as one gets older, the bladder gets weaker. At some point, you lose to the prostate enlargement and you may need surgery, which was something that has always been available. It's minimally invasive. It is pretty safe, minimal complication rates. But indeed, as medicine progresses, technology progresses, there are even better things that have come about in the last few years.
9: So when it comes to treatment, if it is treatable, if there are medication options, which are what, simple oral tablets, is it?
8: Oh, yeah. They are all tablet, once-a-day tablet. I mean, most people can tolerate the side effects, but there are some patients who find that some medicine may make them giddy, and in the older patients with this, they may fall, and you really don't want them falling down with a bigger problem. And some of the medicine is given to like shrink the prostate. It'll shrink it not fully, but maybe 20% over like 6 months. But some of this medicine, in order to shrink the prostate, it blocks the testosterone, and that itself leads to side effects with low testosterone. You will feel a bit more tired, about 20% will feel tired, lethargic, and really for a guy, testosterone is something that we need.
9: Dr. Teo, I would imagine if some people felt those symptoms, they might stop taking it on their own. Compliance might be a big factor here.
8: Right. Indeed. I mean, most guys don't even want to take medicine. They don't even want to see a doctor. And you give them medicine that gives side effect, they're going to be non-compliant. So as doctors, actually, a lot of times we are always wondering, are patients taking their medicine or not? But the good thing is usually we are able to tell because of the test or the way we observe how they're getting better. But sometimes patients will just disappear because they don't want the meds. And long-term medication do come with a cost. It's not that it's totally free, but it's affordable. It does come with some cost.
9: But Dr. Teo, there are, just to catch people up, there are people that kind of fall through the cracks. In fact, whilst there are some that may not be compliant because they're worried about some side effects that may affect a portion of patients, a lot of people do well on this treatment, so let's bear that in mind. But there are also some people that don't respond very well to the medication. Is that true?
8: Oh, yeah, indeed. I mean, some patients, whether it's because of hereditary or family history reasons, the prostate just keeps growing. Even if they take multiple medications, you can actually take up to a combination of three different medicines, one to relax the muscle tone of the prostate, one to shrink the prostate, the other one really decreases inflammation and just works on the bladder. So if despite all combinations, some prostate will just keep growing and the patient gets, the bladder gets choked up and they're miserable and they start getting complications of prostate enlargement itself. So for this group of patients, alternative traditionally was always surgery, which is really a good alternative. Mm-hmm. I mean, you have the what we call TURP or transurethral resection of prostate, or the green light laser, which just laser away the gland. But they are surgery, and while the complication rates are very low, there are some associated sexual dysfunction that potentially can come with a surgery. The patient just have an aversion. But to some people, the idea of surgery is just too horrifying, even if it's safe. So it's great that new technologies have come out, and it's really hit a sweet spot, a big group of men who found that medicine is not working, but they're just taking it because they have no alternative. And some patients were just not fit for surgery, or the idea just turns them off. And suddenly this whole new paradigm of or era of minimally invasive therapy, we would call it, has opened up a great repertoire for us urologists to really treat men.
9: That's exciting. Let's talk about that. What are some of the options that are open right now?
8: Well, over the last 2 years, these two great technology that came in, that was pretty much at first we were just wondering how good it is, and then but with some experience with the patients, I would say that patients are doing well. They are basically ProLeaf, which is thermal dilatation. It basically uses microwave therapy and a balloon to actually compress the prostate. It's done through a specialized catheter, and it's no different from a urinary catheter. So we just insert the catheter into the patient, and the patient can be even done under local anesthesia. So for the really old and sick, but patients who really don't want a catheter because they've gone into retention, this actually shrinks the gland. And we have actually pretty good success with a group of old patients who are just not fit for surgery. So it's microwave therapy with balloon dilatation. The other one is actually using steam. For all you know, after Chinese New Year, we really talk like we are cooking, aren't we? But but patients are very comfortable. Like the microwave therapy, it brings the gland up to like 55 degrees or so, and that's enough to actually kill the cells and shrink the gland. Whereas using steam, the standard steam, we know it's about 100 degrees Celsius. And similarly, this is done transurethrally through a scope. We go in, a small little needle punctures a prostate, steam goes in for 9 seconds, and then we do about 3 or 4 needle puncture of steam therapy, 9 seconds, do the sums. It's like we're done in 15 minutes. And these two basically will actually denature and kill the prostate cells, and slowly the gland will just shrink. And they're all day surgery setting. We call them day surgery, but really they are more like minimally invasive procedures. We're just putting a little needle in, we're putting a balloon and a microwave, literally, well, using the word cook may not be right, but literally it just ablates the tissue. And and they're both are seeing good benefits for patients. So far, the patients have been you know, discomfort minimal, nothing like what you associate with surgery.
9: Because even with minimally invasive surgery, there are some incisions to be made. But if you're going in with a scope, or if you're going in like a catheter, there really is no incision in this case. That's really quite a game changer.
8: Yeah, indeed. So when I start to explain that, it's like, okay, we're not really going to be cutting through anything. We're not resecting tissue. It's no different from people going for a simple biopsy. But in this case, most of the time, we'll put patient under sedation. You don't even need general anesthesia. And most people then wake up very well because it's like the best sleep they ever had, they would tell me. And before you know it, it's done. And then they're home the same day. So that's something that they like. And indeed, in first world medicine that we're talking about, it is something that people do expect nowadays. And I would say that this has increased really our capabilities in terms of what we can offer a patient.
9: For the people that would be suited for these kinds of approaches, and we'll talk more about that in a while, will it solve the problem or not? At the end of the day, those symptoms that we talked about, will they be solved?
8: Oh, yeah. So, we do have to select this group of patients appropriately because we for some conditions that are pretty advanced, they need surgery. So if they don't do surgery, then we got to let the patients know that, well, for lack of any other options, we will try minimally invasive therapy. So patient selection is important. Mm. But by and large, a significant group of patients will benefit. In fact, when they invented, so to speak, this technology, they didn't compare it to surgery per se, because really it was to actually become an alternative of shrinking the prostate so that you don't have to well, I guess they know guys well enough. You don't have to worry about the guy's compliance, whether he'll take the tablet or not, and whether he's going to suffer from the side effects. So most guys just come in the past, will say, I want a once-off treatment. Can't I just solve it, just fix it? And then we would say that, well, that's surgery, and they're like, okay, that's a bit too much. Mm. So patients who have gone through this therapy, both the ProLeaf thermodilatation and the Resium, which is a steam ablation, patients actually have much better flow, which is objective. We can actually measure that. And from a symptom point of view, instead of rushing to the toilet, feeling that the flow is much stronger and responsive, they will tell you up front that it's much better after treatment. Some as early as like the next day or immediately, they tell you, oh, the flow is so much better now. Well, we will get that from surgery itself, but in this case, without surgery, when you get patients telling you that, it's very satisfying. I mean, as a professional, for people like us who are what I call the technocrats or grease monkey, we love it when patients do well after we've treated them. And patients naturally are happy because they're like free from meds.
9: Yeah.
8: And so that is just something that is rewarding. And because we had, like over the 2 years, we have our own local experience, So I presented the first 50 cases of ProLeaf not too long ago, and we see that there's significant improvement in patients and satisfaction. But bear in mind, we do have to select the patient, so really not everybody can just go for it. But I would say that most of us who are offering the treatment more or less have got a good idea who would benefit.
9: When you're reducing the size of the prostate through these treatments, how do you make sure that you're getting the parts that you need to get, is it guided? Can you see? Or is you're just ablating the whole thing and making the whole thing smaller?
8: Oh, so the amazing thing is that whether is it a ProLeaf or the Resium, in terms of ProLeaf, we can use ultrasound, but it's very smart design. The design of the ProLeaf catheter, it's really a normal catheter. So once we insert it in, like how anyone would know how to insert a catheter, we blow out the balloon, we tug it back, and it's at the perfect location. So once you find the prostate of the right size, and you put a catheter in, the technology does the work. Mm. So I would say that the designs are quite amazing. And there are a lot of safety markers that have been built in for like the ProLeaf to cool the urethra so that you don't have to really worry about strictures or damage along those lines. And the energy levels are low so that it doesn't, you don't have to worry about erectile dysfunction because the nerves at the capsule are pretty far away. And in this case, because it only works on the prostate gland and doesn't, like previous surgery, we will resect the bladder neck, really the chance of retrograde ejaculation really drops. So the design of the ProLeaf is pretty smart. And if you talk about the Resium vapor ablation, there's no special resection skill required. We just have to go in, a very simple prep course, and from some experience, you just have to point the needle where the prostate is, put in the right spot, which is the most bulging part of the prostate. The steam goes in, it's done. So it's so straightforward. Well, you still need to be a urologist to do it. I'm going to oversimplify, my dear sir. Otherwise, I'll see Daniel Martin doing it. But basically, it is something that a trained urologist can easily do.
9: What are we talking about long-term? Final point here. Is the prostate going to continue to enlarge and you're going to face the problems all over again? Will you have to go for a touch-up procedure?
8: Right. In the past, when we talk about surgery, we were already quote for surgery. 10 years, you get 5% recurrence because the prostate will keep growing. Because unlike cancer surgery, we are not removing the whole prostate. We are really just shrinking it or shaving the insides of the gland so that you open a wide channel like our expressways under tunnel. But in this case, unlike surgery, most of the time studies do look at a five-year response, and most patients do get some benefit at 5 years, but if the prostate is going to grow, it's going to grow. So we tell people, well, maybe I give you a drug holiday for 5 years, you push back surgery for 5 years, and at 5 years, if you feel that you have a problem, either you go for surgery if it's bad enough, or you actually have the option of repeating the treatment.
9: Got it. Dr. Colletier joining me on today's edition of Health Matters. He's a urologist based at Glen Eagles Medical Center. I'm Daniel Martin. This has been today's edition. Thanks so much for joining me.
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21: Good afternoon, I'm Malik Zainal. Fresh rescues in Nepal have revived hopes of finding more survivors 10 days after tsunami-like floods hit the border region between the country and Tibet. 1,300 people were killed and more than 5,500 are still missing. CNA's Grace Shin.
5: A Chinese man became the third person to be pulled alive from debris-filled tunnels where authorities believe hundreds could still be trapped. Rescuers pulled him from a 225-meter tunnel at the Upper Trishuli 1 hydropower project. A team, including foreign experts, found him alive after days underground. He recounted shouting for help, but said no one could hear him. He was taken to hospital in stable condition, but showed signs of hypothermia. A 64-year-old woman was also found buried under home alive after the army heard cries for help. They described breaking through windows and navigating suffocating sludge in order to pull the frail woman out. Nepal's energy minister says the priority now is to press ahead with all possible rescue operations, keeping all options open and moving forward with hope and responsibility. Rescuers plan to use customized drones from Switzerland to search through the dark and narrow tunnels. At least 12 hydropower projects were ravaged by the flood. Specialists from the U.S., China, India, Australia, and South Korea have been searching through tunnels, debris, and damaged structures in hopes of finding more survivors.
21: Indonesian police have named more than 100 people over their suspected roles in fires that have burned large swathes of forests. Most of them are accused of using illegal slash-and-burn methods to clear land. CNA's Clara Lee.
22: The government stresses it is continuing to investigate and take action against any corporations suspected of being involved in any illegality. The fires, which have been burning for weeks, have scorched through Kalimantan and Sumatra, releasing more than 23 million tons of carbon emissions. The resulting hazardous smoke has drifted to neighboring Malaysia, Singapore, and the Philippines. Indonesian authorities say they are coordinating with ASEAN countries to stem the spread of the haze. Air quality levels in Malaysia have improved since it declared a haze emergency on Friday for the town of Serian, which registered a hazardous reading of 519. A reading below 50 indicates good air quality. The town now has a reading of around 185 and is now among 34 areas logging an unhealthy air level. There are no more air pollution index readings classified as hazardous, though Sarawak State continues to bear the brunt of the choking smoke. Five areas are still reporting very unhealthy API levels. Malaysia says it's ready to declare an emergency for areas with API surpassing 400. That's a threshold lower than the 500 reading required under the nation's Haze Action Plan. In Singapore, air quality has improved to the moderate range after three regions recorded unhealthy readings earlier this week. The 24-hour PSI entered the unhealthy range of 101 to 200 on Friday, the first time it had exceeded 100 in nearly 3 years. Authorities have also begun issuing daily haze advisories.
21: The Israeli military says it is carrying out strikes in southern Lebanon after Hezbollah launched two drones at Israeli soldiers. The military adds the drones targeted troops inside what Israel describes as a security zone. No Israeli soldiers were wounded. Israel has issued an evacuation warning near a building in Arab Salim, where airstrikes have been reported. Israeli warplanes have also bombed a municipality in South Lebanon. The attacks follow four deaths related to Israeli strikes yesterday. The IDF said those strikes were in response to an attempted Hezbollah attack. U.S. envoys Jared Kushner and Steve Witkoff are due in Kyiv today for talks with Ukrainian President Volodymyr Zelensky. The visit comes after a meeting with Russian President Vladimir Putin in Moscow aimed at ending the war in Ukraine. The Moscow meeting follows an earlier round of talks that failed to produce a breakthrough. The Kremlin described the latest discussions as extremely frank, saying the U.S. envoys put forward several ideas. President Donald Trump earlier said his son-in-law Kushner and business ally Witkoff were taking a proposal to Moscow to end the war, but gave no details. Mr. Putin thanked Mr. Trump for continuing to work towards ending the conflict despite the challenges involved. Russia and Ukraine have agreed not to strike each other's capitals for 3 days while negotiations are underway. The temporary truce took effect overnight and will last 3 days. That's the news headlines anytime on CNA 938 and CNA.Asia. As roadworks on AYE towards MCE after Portsdown Road, avoid Lane 1. Also on CTE towards AYE at PIE Chang exit. On Bukit Timah Road towards City after CTE, avoid Lane 1. And on SLE towards City after Yio Chu Kang Road, avoid Lane 1. And weather update, fair and occasionally windy, temperature between 27 and 35 degrees Celsius, relative humidity 55 to 85%.
0: Page Turners with Melanie Oliveiro.

0: Are you hungry for a book about food, culinary culture, and personal tales inspired by favorite local dishes? Well then, get ready to sink your teeth, your fangs into Food Republic, a Singapore literary banquet. Food Republic is a meaty, expansive dive into Singapore's food obsession, covering everything from home-cooked meals, odes to snacks and fruit from our neck of the woods, to the high-energy hawker scene, available to you in bite-sized formats. This anthology proves that writing about what we eat is actually a way to talk about matters of the heart and inner workings of the mind. And it features over 100 pieces of poetry, fiction, and essays, blending established literary works with fresh perspectives. Co-edited by poet and literary critic Daryl Lim Wei Tie, Food Republic was actually launched 6 years ago during the height of the COVID-19 times, and recently relaunched for fans, followers, and contributors. So let's give Food Republic the attention it deserves the second time round, and bring on Daryl Lim Wei Tie and Dr. Anita Devi Pile. Her short story that you must look out for, we will tell you that in just a while, and it really is quite something. I enjoyed reading it completely. Welcome, Anita and Daryl. Daryl, Food Republic is a food writing anthology. Once the decision was made to put it together, back then in 2020 or before 2020, really, lots of research and an open call was made. So can you tell us more about that and tell us about all the administrative stuff that followed that happened? Talking to publishers, getting in touch with creatives. Quite a few have retreated from the public eye and some of them are no longer with us, like Gopal Bharatham. Can you tell us more?
1: Maybe if you indulge me a little bit. The book is interesting in that it's both historical and new. So what we did was, not only do we ask for new submissions of food writing, we also trawled through the archives, the annals of Singapore literary history, to try and find like good food writing stories. And why do we do this? We felt that there was probably a tradition of good food writing in Singapore in a literary way that had not really been presented as such. What was interesting, as you sort of hinted at, is that we had to contact not just authors who have been out of the public eye, such as Catherine Lim, but also authors who have deceased. So like Gopal Bharatham, Arthur Yap. So for example, for Arthur Yap, his estate is, of course, managed by his sister. And so what I had to do was to write a letter, like a physical letter, with pen and paper, which I've not done in a super long time. And then I had to send her the letter, and then she called me on my phone to discuss getting the rights. So it's really down to that sort of minutiae. Some publishers were completely gone from the landscape, but actually it was quite rewarding. There's been so many publishers that have come in the past. They're great authors like Gopal, like Catherine Lim. So it gives you a sense that actually this food writing is not new. Lots of Singaporean writers have been tantalized and excited about food and written about it in all sorts of fun ways. That's the lesson that I got.
0: And over the decades as well. So this was a historical and fact-finding mission and lots of admin stuff that you had to deal with as well. Which brings us to Anita. And of course, everyone, I told you that I would reveal Anita's short story title. It's How Do You Want Your Dumplings? Okay. Anita, let's discuss that short story of yours. How Do You Want Your Dumplings?
2: So people often think that food is nurturing, food is affectionate. But really, right, there is a demanding side to food too. It can be a side of expectation, control, judgment, disappointment. So, and in many marriages and relationships, food is not just food, right? I mean, it's bound with gender, care, ideas of what a good wife should be. I wanted to explore what that meant in a relationship, in a modern relationship. So, and how relationships are shaped through meals from the first meeting to the slow unraveling of the marriage. And that's what How Do You Want Your Dumplings is about.
0: So was there any particular person or relative that inspired it, or really your observations through the years?
2: Observations through the years, I guess, and things that I've heard said about, you know, Singaporean food sometimes, right? So what I would have considered Indian food wasn't really Indian. Indian food here is shaped by influences from Malaysian food, Singaporean Chinese food, and, you know, a combination of things. And that's what makes it really, really special and special to me. Do we have to be close to the authentic? For example, biryani, right? What is eaten in different parts of India? To them, it's original. And some may not think of Singaporean version of it as original as well. But does it matter? Yeah. And what does it mean? These are all concepts. But what does it mean to a couple in a HDB flat?
0: Yeah. Let's talk about Catherine Lim, because you mentioned her, Daryl. Mm. She's someone we haven't heard from for the longest time. She used to be very much in the media spotlight. She loves to talk. She loves to talk about her books. But yes, hasn't been seen in many years. She does publish the occasional book, but which is also very rare. And I do happen to have a new compilation of her short stories, which was released some years back. Can you tell us why you chose her story, Durian, which came from the Or Else the Lightning God and Other Stories compilation, which was published more than 40 years ago?
1: Yeah. Well, she's an icon. She's a real icon. She's one of my heroes. When I won my first literary award, which was the Golden Point Award, there was a reading by Catherine Lim because she was the guest of honor. I think she was already 70-ish by then. Mm. And I was spellbound by her narrative power. She's just so good at crafting these stories. So when I put together this book, I thought this story, Durian, which is this archetypal tropical fruit that we have in Singapore that everyone goes mad over, has to be in this book. And I won't give the story away because you should still read it on your own, but it is durian as a tool of revenge. It's kind of like an amazing setup. And every time I read the story, I'm just amazed by how good it is and how well it holds up after so many years. And I think many listeners would have read her stories back in school as part of the curriculum, and you will have a bit of a nostalgic trip as well. But wow, it actually speaks to the point that food is never just about food, right? When we talk about food, it's sometimes an entryway into other more complex emotions. And man, this story is a lot of complex emotions involved. So do get the book, even if it's only to just read the story. But of course, there are many other very good stories too.
0: There are. I mean, sometimes with Catherine Lim's short stories, you can enter a whole world of one person in just a few pages.
1: Absolutely.
0: And the magic of her telling their story, no matter how ugly their story gets, always sticks with you. When you contacted her all those years back, was it through her or through her publisher?
1: It was actually via email to her directly, because the publisher which had published it, I think it was Heinemann.
0: But yes.
1: I might be wrong.
0: It is Heinemann.
1: It's no longer around.
0: Yeah.
1: Sort of. So the rights were already with her. And I think she was delighted that we had dug the story up and wanted to republish it for a new generation of readers. Yeah.
0: So it was by email, no calls, no meetings,
1: no call,
0: nothing.
1: But I mean, it was sort of a lot of administrative and pandemic work. So yeah.
0: Quite right. Yeah. Quite right there. Daryl, when compiling this anthology or when reading this volume, Anita, did you compare the younger writers' styles of writing and what they wrote about, the phrases or words they chose, and then compare that with the older generations? Did you do any of that? Did you make note or take note of anything, Daryl?
1: Actually, I think we wanted to compile different generations' views of food.
0: Yeah.
1: And so we had a selection of writers across generations, some younger, some older. But actually, there's not that much of a contrast in some ways, because many of them write about food very evocatively, and they're also super creative. So I think a lot of the pieces, even from some time back, come across as really still very fresh and vital today. So actually what stood out was how similar people talk about food. Like, they weren't just talking about food to evoke it for its own sake, but they often use food as a way into something else. So something, revenge, as we said, for one of the stories, but passion, romance, disgust, all these emotions stayed constant, I think, throughout all the generations that we saw.
0: Anita?
2: Well, I didn't notice the difference because, primarily also because I don't know how old everyone is. And because, you know, this collection has so many contributors in it as well, right? So what stood out for me was the fact that there were so many different genres. There were essays, there were poems, there were short pieces. There were pieces that were bending genres as well. So that was what stood out for me. You know, there were published papers, stories, and there were new writing. Yeah.
0: Such a rich variety. And you can flip to any given page and you can see that as well. Now, let's go back, Anita, to how do you want your dumplings? It brings up diasporic food culture, Singapore and Malaysian versions of Indian food. We talked about this just now. And also Carolyn Cuisine is written about as well. I learned so much from this short piece that you gave us. Have you indeed spoken to so-called purists, Anita, who think our Indian food, where we are, is maybe inferior because it's mixed with other culinary cultures?
2: Yes, I have.
0: Okay.
2: But it's coming from an emotional place, not so much as someone is making a judgment about it, right?
0: Yeah.
2: And emotions are tied to memories. So that's what they're saying. They say, oh no, this is not right. This is not, how can you have tofu sambal, for instance, and Ona Sadhya? Ona Sadhya is the vegetarian lunch meal that we have on Onam. It's, you know, a huge variety, usually at least 15, 20 varieties of food. And tofu sambal is a Singaporean dish,
0: yeah,
2: which my mother would insist on including. So it's coming from an emotional place of no, this is my memory of my mother's cooking or my family's way of doing things. Or this is how we make biryani in Tindakal, you know, in my part of India. And it's so different from yours. But it's not that they are making a judgment about it. And hybridity is not a weakness, is it? It's a part of who we are. And in fact, when you talk with them a little further, when you start discussing food in India itself, and after a while, they also admit to the fact that, oh yeah, you know, chapati is not really from South India. So
0: there you go. Can we talk more about that? Because Anita, to me, as I was reading How Do You Want Your Dumplings, the way the protagonist, the woman, writes about her husband, Sakti, it's like she was impressed with him, but to me, not invested emotionally when it came to him in this arranged marriage of theirs. I, and also the other readers out there, want more. So 6 years after this was published in Food Republic, has or will Do You Want Your Dumplings been turned into a novel? Fill us in.
2: Oh, I'm so pleased that you like the story. But the tension was rather deliberate,
0: yeah,
2: right? I've not turned it into a novel, but what it has inspired me to do is to go on and write more stories. And, you know, every story I wrote after that somehow focused on food and in different ways of food. I think I was completely inspired by the Food Republic book that I was part of. And so my new book is coming out by Penguin Random House. It's titled What the Tongue Remembers. So if you want more of Shakti and the characters and food, look out for that book.
0: Okay, you know what that means. You're coming back here.
2: Oh, I would love to.
0: Okay, I'll get in touch with the Penguin Random House Southeast Asia people. Daryl, let's talk about your contribution, the poem titled The Phenomenological Cookbook. Can you tell us what inspired it?
1: The poem itself is quite a kooky, funny poem. It's about applying a philosophical approach to cooking. And then what do you do when you realize you can't cook and you want to order pizza in instead? And so it's kind of a quirky take on that. I think it links up to the fact that not all the stories or poems are just about nostalgic or evocative descriptions of food. It's also about when the food is bad, when the food has failed, when you have failed to cook the food and you need to order something in. So it's also about failure and not good food, which I think is more realistic because most people's experiences of food isn't, you don't always have good food all the time.
0: Yeah,
1: so you must also commemorate the bad food because that makes you miss how the yummy and good food that Singapore has.
0: Yeah, you're right, Daryl, because not all food tales are yummy, nostalgic experiences. If we just look at Natalie Wang's poem, it paints food as bad memories, and Shirley Gyoklin Lim's Brinjal is very suggestive, very naughty, and Edwin Tambu's piece about the unhygienic hawker to me was very descriptive. Let's talk more about that.
1: Yeah, great pieces that you picked out, especially Edwin Tambu, because that's also quite a historic piece where it's talking about the sanitization of Singapore's hawker centres and having to impose all these hygiene standards, the B, the A, the C, you know, all these stalls. There's a long history of, it also points at this kind of government regulation of hawkers. Mm. And so I think the pieces we chose also want to give you variety because you don't want to just think about food in one way. So it's not just about heritage and family tradition. You also want to think about food as something quite spicy, you know, passion, revenge, that's what we talked about.
0: Yeah.
1: Or food as a bit weird, or food as something that can disappoint you. So I think the way we selected it and the pieces that you chose show that we have that range so that you don't limit it to just one zone of human emotion. You're just like, you feel many things about food. Food makes you feel many things.
0: What if we read through some of the poems and some of us don't get it at all?
1: I think you will feel something.
0: Yeah.
1: For sure.
0: Okay.
1: Yeah. They're all like, you may not understand it on every line. And I think poets will be the first to admit sometimes we don't understand every line of our own poems. So it's fine. It's all up for interpretation. But because they're so evocative, you will feel something. So, for example, Anne Ang, one of the co-editors, has a poem about nasi lemak.
0: Yes.
1: And the one is like, okay, it makes you feel like the nasi lemak is about to eat you rather than you eating it. So I think that's a great reversal. So you will feel something in your gut.
0: Yeah, in your gut, and if not, your head, as you're trying to see where they're coming from. Daryl and Anita, what changes have happened to you or some of the contributors whom you've been communicating with now that 6 years have passed since Food Republic has been out? So Anita, you said that during that 6 years, you're soon coming out with this book of yours. What's the title again?
2: What the Tongue Remembers.
0: What the Tongue Remembers. So during that 6 years, what else happened to you?
2: I was working on the collection of short stories, and when you write it in, like, independently, right? I mean, rather than an edited book, each character has to be different and each story has to be distinct enough. So that took a while to work on. And so that's the thing that I worked on, and I submitted to Penguin. And then I started working on a novel. And even then, I returned to food, right? To show intimacy and distance in relationships. It's not food fiction. It actually focuses on pottery and three women. But somehow the idea that you connect through food, and a huge part of who we are is based on our food habits, comes back to me.
0: I also remember during COVID times reading about Sembawang, the novel. I must confess, I haven't read it yet, but I'm definitely going to start. How did that go over the years?
2: Well, that's gone really well. My mom, Kamala Devi Arvindan, wrote the novel in Tamil. Thankfully, the research was all done before COVID. So she had finished writing it. And then I had just finished translating it when COVID hit. So it's a historical fiction novel. And she had drawn on a lot of interviews as well. So there was an ethnographic angle to it. It was based on a lot of events that happened and fictionalized, of course, right? Yeah. We managed to launch it in the middle of COVID in person.
0: In person? How many people were in the room?
2: We were at the Arts House, 100 over people. We had to have seats. You had to sit. Logistics was crazy, but hey, book lovers came. And the books had a long life, shelf life, right? I mean, people still come up to us and talk about the book. I think it resonated with a lot of Singaporeans as well. And after that, I also saw quite a few books that came out, and people were exploring places as well. I think there was another book that came out at Pon Sundaraju in Tamil. And so that was interesting also. It has been quite an interesting journey. The rest of the writers, in fact, have gone on to do quite fascinating things,
1: Actually, Prashanti Ram, I think one of her first published stories was in this book, The Panasonic.
0: I recognized it.
1: That became one of the stories in her short story cycle, 9 Yard Saris, which then won the Singapore Literature Prize.
0: That's right.
1: So I'm super happy that they got their start there. As for myself, I'm going to be launching another book soon. It's a book called Free to Play, a book about video games. So what we did was to get writers to write about video games. So writers who game to write about video games.
0: It's not a graphic novel.
1: It's going to be comics, fiction, non-fiction, and even a bit of poetry.
0: A bit like work-life balance, that kind of
1: format. Yes, that's right.
0: Which is also close published by Difference Engine. I'm not going to ask you which entry is your favorite, but more like which other contribution would you like to bring to our attention when it comes to Food Republic? Anita?
2: I also particularly like Anang's Makan Again and the way she, you know, talks about the COVID times. Yeah.
1: I think for me, Brandon Chu has two nonfiction pieces in the book. And I think he does creative nonfiction quite well. And he himself describes himself as like a blend of Anthony Bourdain and David Sedaris, where it's kind of a chefiness, a kind of cooking thing, but it's also very funny. So I think look out for those pieces.
0: Daryl, will there be a second serving, so to speak, a second volume of Food Republic?
1: I have this idea, which I hatched with my publisher a while back, but we haven't acted on it because we've been so busy with other things.
0: Yes.
1: Basically, it's to just very simple, get one author to write about one Singaporean dish.
0: So food again.
1: Yeah, food again. But we'll see if we ever pick that up. So it's very simple. So you, for example, can write about prata.
0: Yeah.
1: And I can write about mee siam, you know. But it's a creative contribution. And then it'll be like a cookbook or a menu in a creative fiction form.
0: I want someone to write about coin prata.
1: Oh yeah, sure. Yeah? I'm sure we'll get someone to do it.
0: I think there'll
1: be someone. So that's an idea that I'm hatching, but no immediate plans to revisit anything soon.
0: Yeah. All right. Thank you so much for coming down.
2: Thank you.
1: Thank you so much, Melanie.
0: We've been getting a taste of the literary feast known as Food Republic, a Singapore literary banquet. It's an anthology of more than 100 literary explorations of Singapore's food and food culture from the making and eating of food to the sale and hawking of it and everything in between, the human stories tied to them. It's published by Landmark Books and is now out in stores and online. I've been with Daryl Lim Weitie, co-editor, and Dr. Anita Devi Pillay. She's a contributor, and of course, you got to look out for the short story that she wrote. It's something that's quite unforgettable. It's called How Do You Want Your Dumplings? 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I'm Melanie Olivero for CNA 938.
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6: What are some hidden costs of recovering from a critical illness? A Singlife study estimates that recovery can cost around $170,000 and stretch for an average of 27 months, with expenses extending beyond medical treatment. On Money Talks, find out more about the recovery gap, including out-of-pocket expenses, lost income, and caregiving. But first, the news.
7: Good afternoon, I'm Malik Zainal. Fresh rescues in Nepal have revived hopes of finding more survivors 10 days after tsunami-like floods hit the border region between the country and Tibet. 1,300 people were killed and more than 5,500 are still missing. A Chinese man became the third person to be pulled alive from debris-filled tunnels where authorities believe hundreds could still be trapped. He was taken to hospital in stable condition but showed signs of hypothermia. Nepal's energy minister says the priority now is to press ahead with all possible rescue operations, keeping all options open and moving forward with hope and responsibility. Rescuers plan to use customized drones from Switzerland to search through the dark and narrow tunnels. At least 12 hydropower projects were ravaged by the flood. Specialists from the US, China, India, Australia and South Korea have been searching through tunnels, debris and damaged structures in hopes to find survivors. A specialist team from Singapore is also on the ground to help in the search as the recovery of the dead far outpaces efforts to identify them. Fewer than 100 of the bodies found have been identified and returned to their families. CNA's senior correspondent Jack Board has more in this report, featuring Eugene Wang, Assistant Commissioner of the Singapore Police and DVI Commander, and Singapore Contingent Commander and Assistant Commissioner of Singapore Police, Patrick Tan.
8: They are the faces behind the tragedy. At Kathmandu's teaching hospital, the photos and names of those still lost after the devastating flood on August 26.
9: There are hundreds of missing person posters put up here, some of them for locals, some of them for foreigners. There are children, there are members of the army, all of it out of pure desperation for just a little bit of information about what might have happened to them.
8: Families have been gathering around the hospital grounds here. Updates have been in short supply. Nearby, another set of photographs tells the other side of this search. These are the unidentified dead. Many bodies have been badly decomposed after days in the water. They're waiting to be matched to a name and a family. And more are still being recovered. They keep arriving by the day. The sheer number of unidentified bodies has overwhelmed mortuaries in parts of the country. In Chitwan, authorities have begun temporarily burying victims after forensic samples are taken. Each grave is marked with an identification number. The hope is that DNA will eventually provide a name, allowing the remains to be returned to families for final rites. The floodwaters that surged down the Trishuli River system travelled hundreds of kilometres. They brought with them mud, debris and the dead. Here, Nepali police continue to scour the waters for bodies, a grim task growing tougher by the day. Back in the capital, a Singapore contingent made up of 35 officers specialising in disaster victim identification is now here to help. Forensic specialists will work alongside Nepali authorities, examining the dead and collecting evidence that could establish an identity. That can include DNA, fingerprints and photographs.
10: I think typically in a flood situation, especially at this point in time, the bodies are quite badly decomposed.

0: effect of the water actually causes some damage to the bodies. That's why bodies can come fermented. And that complicates and makes it a lot more difficult in terms of the DVI processes. But at the same time, I think our team has been successful in terms of fingerprint lifting. We want to work towards that identification that will help towards the reconciliation and give some peace, I hope, to the families.
1: For the Singapore contingent, the scale and conditions here are unlike anything they would encounter at home.
2: I would say we're operating in a very different operating environment from what we have back home. But with our training and our teamwork, we can overcome the challenges by working closely and with our Nepali counterparts. I think this is the main challenge we are facing now.
1: For thousands of families, the wait for answers continues. And as more victims are recovered, identifying them is becoming another immense task in the aftermath of this mammoth disaster. Jack Board, CNA, Kathmandu.
3: Meanwhile in Tibet, the death toll from the floods has risen to 31 from 21, with some 531 people missing. Foreign journalists need permission to report from the region. The Chinese government is allowing a small group of media into Tibet to survey the disaster-hit area. CNA's Deborah Wong is among them, and she tells us more on the trip and the relief efforts on the ground.
4: We spent the entire Saturday travelling from Lhasa to where I am right now in Tingri County, just travelling together with a group of 8 to 9 other foreign media outlets. And later on, they will be bringing us to see the disaster zone. It's about 5.5 hours from where we are in Tingri County to Jerong Town. And then it's a further 1 hour to the core disaster zone, the rescue site, where authorities have scheduled interviews for us. But of course, we will also be making our observations. It will be a chance for us to see for ourselves what rescue operations, relief operations look like, the extent of the damage, and also the conditions of the environment over there. So far, we've been hearing from state media that rescue efforts have been quite challenging because the conditions are difficult. We're talking about glacier territory, steep mountain, and also a deluge of mud covering all the roads. You don't know where the road starts and, you know, where the mountain ends. But rescuers so far have been making some good progress. We've heard that they've managed to advance closer to the border gate where the core disaster zone is. They've also managed to widen the national highway to be able to bring in more heavy machinery. And that is going to help with excavation a lot. And now for Jerong Town, I understand that it's also been transformed into a relief site of sorts, where several homestays have started to take in displaced residents, villagers, as well as a stranded Nepali workers on this side of the border. Emergency shelters and medical assistance have also been set up, and we're hoping to catch a glimpse of that later.
3: Flights out of Indonesia's Soekarno-Hatta International Airport in Jakarta have been disrupted after volcanic ash from Mount Anak Krakatau spread across the western part of the country. Authorities have now extended the suspension of flight operations until 5:30 p.m. local time from a previous 1:30 p.m. suspension. More than 200 flights were affected, including international services to and from Singapore, Hong Kong and Doha. 22,000 passengers have been impacted. They sought refunds and collected their checked baggage as departure boards showed a growing list of cancelled flights. Some passengers remained calm despite the disruption.
5: I mean, it's of course an inconvenience. My flight was this morning. I was supposed to get back home to Spain. After I arrived in the airport, I learned that due to the volcano, my flight was cancelled. And I was supposed to get input from the airline again at 10 a.m., but so far no news.
3: Mount Anak Krakatau has been erupting since late on Friday, sending ash as high as 15 kilometers into the air early this morning. Two new major eruptions were recorded today. There were no casualties reported and no evacuation order was issued. Indonesian police have named more than 100 people over their suspected roles in fires that have burned large swathes of forests. Most of them are accused of using illegal slash-and-burn methods to clear land. CNN's Clara Lee.
6: The government stresses it is continuing to investigate and take action against any corporations suspected of being involved in any illegality. The fires, which have been burning for weeks, have scorched through Kalimantan and Sumatra, releasing more than 23 million tons of carbon emissions. The resulting hazardous smoke has drifted to neighboring Malaysia, Singapore, and the Philippines. Indonesian authorities say they are coordinating with ASEAN countries to stem the spread of the haze. Air quality levels in Malaysia have improved since it declared a haze emergency on Friday for the town of Serian, which registered a hazardous reading of 519. A reading below 50 indicates good air quality. The town now has a reading of around 185 and is now among 34 areas logging an unhealthy air level. There are no more air pollution index readings classified as hazardous, though Sarawak State continues to bear the brunt of the choking smoke. Five areas are still reporting very unhealthy API levels. Malaysia says it's ready to declare an emergency for areas with API surpassing 400. That's a threshold lower than the 500 reading required under the nation's Haze Action Plan. In Singapore, air quality has improved to the moderate range after three regions recorded unhealthy readings earlier this week. The 24-hour PSI entered the unhealthy range of 101 to 200 on Friday, the first time it had exceeded 100 in nearly 3 years. Authorities have also begun issuing daily haze advisories.
3: Headlines anytime on CNA 938 and CNA.Asia. There's an accident on Bedok North Road towards PIE after, or rather before PIE, avoid lane 3. And a couple of vehicle breakdowns on KJE towards PIE after Brickland Road, avoid lane 4. As well as in CT Tunnel towards AYE at Cane Hill Circle exit. And the weather update, still fair and occasionally windy, temperature between 27 and 35 degrees Celsius.
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8: We usually think of surviving cancer or a heart attack as the finish line, right? You get the diagnosis, you undergo the treatment, and then hopefully you get the all clear. But when it comes to the finances, well, it may just be the beginning. I'm Andrea Heng for the Money Talks podcast. Now, I've had friends, family members who have gone through and survived cancer, stroke, heart attack, what we typically call critical illnesses. And I'm so glad that they've recovered and they're living their best life now. I really am. And I'm glad that they're still in my life, essentially. But their survival did come at a cost. Now, a new SingLife study estimates that the recovery can cost around 170,000 Singapore dollars. And that recovery journey can stretch for an average of 27 months. So if critical illness strikes, are you financially prepared? Not just for the treatment, but for everything else that comes after? Well, I'm going to ask Helen Shin, Group Head of Products at SingLife. Welcome back to Money Talks, Helen.
9: Hi, Andrea. The pleasure is all mine.
8: Okay, so I gotta say, your research says recovery can cost about 170K, right? But SingLife is a critical illness insurance provider at the end of the day. You do sell critical illness coverage. So some listeners are going to hear this and say, this is scaremongering that's meant to make me feel underinsured. And I have been there before. I feel this way too. So what's your response to that?
9: Our view isn't that everyone should look at their bank account, go, do I have $170,000, nor about you going out to buy a policy that pays out $170,000, but to really raise awareness for you to think about what kind of life do I want? Should I have a critical illness scare? Mm-hmm. Right? So what we've done with the study, if you look into it, is that we've kind of broken down the cost into many sub-components. And we want listeners out there to look at this and think, what does recovery look like for me? Is it purely just a medical piece? Mm-hmm. What kind of lifestyle do I want it to be? Which part of these broken down subcomponents matters to me and which less? And that's where you can start to have that conversation with yourself and think about what does recovery look like for me?
8: Yeah, I think that's a fair answer as well. So I'm still obsessed with this 170K. So how exactly did you arrive at this number?
9: Maybe let's step back. Before any number, it's always important, what is the methodology, mm-hmm. right? Who did you talk to? Where is the number from?
8: Precisely.
9: Rather than just, this is the number. We've looked at past 20 years of the claims data that we have at Singlife. So this is any sort of claims that we've received that covers hospitalization, medical, critical illness, all the data that we have.
8: Okay.
9: We also looked at over 500,000 of customers who have policy with us mm-hmm. and what kind of policies they have in terms of protection. We obviously also interviewed both our own claimants as well as the general public, right? Both caregivers as non-caregivers.
8: Okay.
9: And this is where we found that the average cost per month was $4,900.
8: Okay.
9: And as you said, it can stretch up to 27 months.
8: Right.
9: So when you kind of take all of these together, the total cost is about $170,000.
8: Okay. Well, thanks for walking us through the methodology and helping us understand how you got to that number. So let's break it down even more now. I'm just going to give you a bit of work to do. How much of that goes to medical treatment versus lost income, for example? You mentioned caregiving as well. And, you know, there are many other expenses involved as well. So how do we break down that $4,900 monthly expense
9: sure.
8: in the recovery journey?
9: Sure. So a large majority, I break it down into three components. Mm-hmm. One is things that doesn't shock you. Okay. Right. And this is a large part of the 4,900,
8: sure.
9: right? 70-80% of them are things if I tell you, you wouldn't be surprised, like medical bills, mm. okay? Going to see the doctors, you know, pharmacies and all of which.
8: Okay.
9: The second component are things that to some people, they may or may not have sort of thought about it.
8: Okay.
9: These are out of pockets. So a lot of folks feel, I have a health insurance. It should cover everything. But unfortunately, there's always deductibles, co-pays, and things that's out of pocket.
8: That's right.
9: And these would require things like, for example, a caregiver,
8: mm-hmm.
9: right? So these are areas that, again, forms up maybe 10% of that total cost, wherein some have kind of budgeted for it, but to some other folks, they've not.
8: Okay.
9: And then the last few percentage are really things that you may or may not have thought of or kind of just a bit forgotten. So these are things like, simple things like transport.
8: Mm.
9: What could usually be a bus ride or MRT ride, because of the recovery from CI, now becomes a much more expensive Grab or a taxi. It could be things like you have to retrofit your home.
8: That's right.
9: With the right sort of equipment and to support your recovery. It could even be things like, I have adult diapers that I didn't think of.
8: Right.
9: It could even be my caregiver, who could be just a family member, is going through such strong anxiety and mental load. He or her needs to go for a therapy session. Mm. He or her needs to go for just an afternoon of relaxation by themselves because that mental load for such a long period of time was too much.
8: Mm-hmm.
9: So you can clearly see this, Andrea. What we've done is that we kind of really tried to break down the mm-hmm. cost. And like I said earlier, it wasn't about saying you need $170,000 of coverage, but more for our policyholders and your listeners to look at this spectrum of costs and go, which of these are important to me?
8: Mm-hmm.
9: Which of these I'm willing to live without?
8: Yeah.
9: And how does financial planning for me look like? And what does a recovery journey for me look like?
8: Okay. So over the years, has this expense amount risen significantly?
9: So we don't have a year-on-year sort of recovery gap inflation mm-hmm. per se. But what I can tell you is I've seen about three sort of trends across the years.
8: Okay.
9: Number one, we're seeing a higher incidence rate. These are just people in our portfolio who are claiming. Two, we're seeing this at an earlier age. So the age shows an earlier onset.
10: Right.
9: So the average age of claimant for us right now is 44 years old.
10: Wow.
9: 44 years old are in your prime, right?
10: Yes.
9: You're working, you could be having children, yes. You could be a caregiver. So it is a relatively younger age. And the third one is actually a positive, which is we're seeing much stronger recovery rate.
10: Right.
9: So this is, you know, survival rate for cancer, for stroke, your big three sort of illnesses. Mm-hmm. 5 years ago, the number could be in the range of low 70s, for example.
10: Okay.
9: We're definitely seeing that recovery rate go up.
10: Right.
9: So more people, and that number for cancer, for example, is now in much higher 70s, right?
10: Right.
9: It's a good thing. It means our policyholders are able to recover better,
10: mm-hmm.
9: get back to life, with higher certainty. But again, it is a different kind of conversation they need to have.
10: Right.
9: In the sense that after I recover from this, what does life look like for me?
10: Mm.
9: Is it the same? And what kind of quality of life do I want?
10: Yeah, indeed. What's behind the rise in numbers here? I mean, are we looking at critical illness becoming more common, or is it just a better awareness of having a CI policy? What's driving this data, essentially?
9: You're spot on, Andrew. I think you could be here. definitely a component of everything you've said, right? One, earlier testing, more prevalent testing. So great things. We're definitely also seeing the social economic stress and all that definitely as a component. I'm not a doctor, so I don't want to comment too much on that. But the third is also the advancement of technology in medicine, right? We're seeing a lot of great and over a long period of time that sort of really just help with recovery. So, and this is where, because of our research, and we've come up with this term called recovery gap. So our number is saying from diagnosis to the actual time when you recover from the illness medically to when you can actually regain your life back, and from when you can really recover from a life perspective, that period, it's not short.
10: Mm.
9: It can be quite long,
10: mm-hmm.
9: right? Sometimes we have to take time away from work, we have to go to rehab, and that's when we call the recovery gap.
10: I'm just curious now, what's the demographic of people? What kind of people tend to sign up for early CI outside of people who believe they are susceptible, more susceptible than others?
9: A large part of that really has to do with the income loss that could happen during a moment like that, and whether you can bounce back to life as fast as you were hoping to be. And so a large proportion of the segments that we are seeing are what we call emerging family, mature family, those with sort of caregiving duties. They have young children, they have maybe a heavy mortgage. People like all of us, right?
10: Yeah.
9: And it is important to kind of bring that piece in mind as well. When we did the survey, it's not surprising to you that younger folks like 18 to 20s and 25 has less awareness of CI as a general, whether it's early or late stage CI.
10: Okay.
9: If I'm 18, I probably thought that I will think I'm invincible too.
10: Exactly.
9: But we definitely see a much more pronounced uptake as the age goes up.
10: Okay.
9: As their sort of demographics move into larger family units.
10: Right. So we're talking like in their late 30s, early 40s, mid 40s.
9: Yes,
10: even.
9: Yes. Actually, even early 30s, we're seeing quite a bit as well.
10: And this is early CI, right?
9: Well, CI as a totality, but early CI as well.
10: Okay.
9: Yes.
10: Okay. So, is there anything else that, you know, the average person tends to miss out when it comes to early CI policies that we need to know about? Because I think it is relatively, like you said, it's a new product. And like you said, not a lot of people actually know about it, especially in the younger demographic, right? Is there anything about early CI that we need to know about that we don't already?
9: I think maybe I'm not specifically always about early CI, mm-hmm. but I think about CI as a whole.
10: Sure.
9: The single most, not top of mind, is actually caregiving.
10: Mm.
9: You know, I always say you can never talk about someone recovering from an illness without talking about the flip side of the coin,
10: 100%.
9: Which is who is the caregiver.
10: Exactly.
9: Who really is the caregiver.
10: Mm.
9: And in the CI study that we've had, right, I think 4 out of 5, when we polled them who doesn't have any sort of CI experience, would say that I'm going to get professional help.
10: Yeah.
9: You know, I'm going to get a domestic helper, or the help is going to primarily come from professional nurses, or they think that the medical institutions will be their professional help.
10: Mm-hmm.
9: 4 out of 5 has chosen these options.
10: Okay.
9: But in reality, when we did the same questions for folks who actually have a CI experience, mm-hmm. either themselves, their parents, or yeah. immediate family, 1 out of 2 caregivers actually are their direct family.
10: Of course.
9: It's the burden yeah. actually resides on the person's closest to you,
10: mm-hmm.
9: living, you know, the person who loves you the most.
10: And I mean, I think as the patient as well, you're just more comfortable having someone in your family take care of you, right?
9: That's right.
10: So I'm glad you brought that up, because I'm just wondering also, in terms of financial planning, right, when we are thinking about whether or not to sign for a CI policy, early CI policy, and thinking about these other out-of-pocket costs that you mentioned earlier in our conversation, is the caregiver's income, savings, expenses also something that we need to think about here?
9: Absolutely. Absolutely. And, you know, we had the SingLife Symposium. And we had a poll, and we had, you know, our actual claimant share about their long-term care recovery journey and their CI recovery journey. And we did a poll of the 500 customers who attended. How many of you have a caregiving experience? Means you were actually a caregiver to someone, or someone's caregiving for you, right? I looked around the room, and I want to say 1/3 to 40% of folks raised hand. And this is in Asia context, so maybe half the people were shy and didn't raise their hand. But caregiving is becoming such a norm in our society, and as we move into a super aged society.
10: Oh yeah.
9: So you were spot on, Andrea, that these, the components of what the caregiver, which ultimately is our loved ones, should be a part of that decision when you plan for their recovery.
10: Correct.
9: And our number, when we polled, so we, as part of the study, we actually polled a few hundred actual caregivers. Mm-hmm. These are people who are caregiving as we speak, or are professional caregivers. Mm-hmm. And we asked them, how many hours per week do you spend on this? And the number will surprise you. It's 33 hours a week.
10: That's almost a job.
9: That is almost a job.
10: That's almost a job, if
9: and
10: you think about it.
9: And it's a full work from home job, yeah. as we speak.
10: Exactly, yeah.
9: You know, and so it's not trivial, and it's a role, and many caregivers could be holding a full-time job
10: exactly,
9: as well.
10: Yeah.
9: And so think about the hours, think about the mental toll, and think about anxiety. And so the same group of caregivers, 69% of them actually said they are going through some level of emotional, mental load or anxiety or stress, they themselves as well.
10: Mm.
9: And you know, this is an Asian society. Sometimes no one turns to the caregiver and asks, are you doing okay?
10: Yeah.
9: Are you fine?
10: Yeah.
9: So there is quite a bit of caregiving component.
10: The survey also showed that 3 in 5 ended up having to dip into their savings after surviving critical illness.
9: That's right.
10: What might we be overlooking?
9: When we talk to our customers and we looked at their recovery plan, a large majority not only dipped into their savings, but had indicated that this would lengthen their retirement plans.
10: Mm.
9: Right. So some could be as short as a few months, some could be longer than a year, right. and some could be even longer.
10: So they're having to put off their retirement plans because they need to work longer to recoup losses.
9: Yes, that's right. Okay. Or to make up for the savings that they had. Again, it very much depends on their financial affordability at that time,
10: sure.
9: the age, you know, the family setup and all of which. But I think that's exactly the point that we've launched this report, that do think about this, not just from a treatment and diagnosis perspective and getting out of the hospital,
10: yeah.
9: but many of these has long-term impact in the way that we can really recover it from the medical scare and really get back to life.
10: Yeah, then it's the days after, right? Helen, thanks for answering these questions for us. Very interesting study, and thanks very much for walking us through this.
9: Thank you. The pleasure's all mine.
10: Ah, the pleasure's us hosting you as well. To our Money Talks community, I want to ask you now, if you couldn't work for a year because of critical illness, how long do you think your savings and insurance will last you? That is a million-dollar question, isn't it? 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I'm Andrea Heng, and this has been the Money Talks podcast.
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17: 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I'm Cheryl Goh. Welcome to Eat Drink Singapore on CNA 938. Now, 2 Michelin stars, 1 mission. Preserving Peranakan heritage. We're going to speak to the chef who is keeping culinary tradition relevant in modern Singapore. We're going to hear from him, but first, here's the news.
16: 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Understand Asia.
3: Good afternoon, I'm Malik Zainal. Fresh rescues in Nepal have revived hopes of finding more survivors 10 days after tsunami-like floods hit the border region between the country and Tibet. 1,300 people were killed and more than 5,500 are still missing. CNA's Grace Shin.
18: A Chinese man became the third person to be pulled alive from debris-filled tunnels where authorities believe hundreds could still be trapped. Rescuers pulled him from a 225-meter tunnel at the Upper Trishuli 1 hydropower project. A team, including foreign experts, found him alive after days underground. He recounted shouting for help but said no one could hear him. He was taken to hospital in stable condition, but showed signs of hypothermia. A 64-year-old woman was also found buried under home alive after the army heard cries for help. They described breaking through windows and navigating suffocating sludge in order to pull the frail woman out. Nepal's energy minister says the priority now is to press ahead with all possible rescue operations, keeping all options open and moving forward with hope and responsibility. Rescuers plan to use customized drones from Switzerland to search through the dark and narrow tunnels. At least 12 hydropower projects were ravaged by the flood. Specialists from the U.S., China, India, Australia, and South Korea have been searching through tunnels, debris, and damaged structures in hopes of finding more survivors.
3: Iran's military says it has attacked a U.S. naval drone that was trying to enter the Strait of Hormuz hours after Tehran and Washington traded strikes. Earlier today, Tehran vowed more severe retaliatory attacks on U.S. ships if Washington keeps up strikes on Iranian vessels. It says it targeted three vessels traveling on unauthorized routes through the Strait of Hormuz. The statements came hours after U.S. Central Command said it had destroyed three Iranian tankers. The Pentagon said two of the vessels were permanently disabled, while the third was destroyed. CENTCOM said the tankers were part of what it called a multi-billion dollar shadow network funding Iran's Revolutionary Guard and its regional proxies. It says the strikes came in response to attempted missile attacks on two U.S. Navy ships. The Israeli military says it is carrying out strikes in southern Lebanon after Hezbollah launched two drones at Israeli soldiers. The military adds the drones targeted troops inside what Israel describes as a security zone. No Israeli soldiers were wounded. Israel has issued an evacuation warning near a building in Arab Salim where airstrikes have been reported. Israeli warplanes have also bombed a municipality in south Lebanon. The attacks follow four deaths related to Israeli strikes yesterday. The IDF said those strikes were in response to an attempted Hezbollah attack. U.S. envoys Jared Kushner and Steve Witkoff are due in Kyiv today for talks with the Ukrainian President Volodymyr Zelensky. The visit comes after a meeting with Russian President Vladimir Putin in Moscow aimed at ending the war in Ukraine. CNN's Clara Lee has more in this report featuring Mr. Witkoff.
6: The Moscow meeting follows an earlier round of talks that failed to produce a breakthrough. The Kremlin described the latest discussions as extremely frank, saying the U.S. envoys put forward several ideas. President Donald Trump earlier said his son-in-law Kushner and business ally Witkoff were taking a proposal to Moscow to end the war, but gave no details. Mr. Putin thanked Mr. Trump for continuously working towards ending the conflict, despite the challenges involved. Russia and Ukraine have agreed not to strike each other's capitals for 3 days while negotiations are underway. The temporary truce took effect overnight.
12: I want to thank you for endorsing the no-shoot policy in Kyiv and in Moscow for these 3 days that allowed us to be able to come here in a safe manner.
3: Europe is one step closer to offering satellite flights from its own soil after German startup ISA Aerospace launched a space rocket from a site in Arctic Norway. Blasting off from Norway's spaceport, the uncrewed Spectrum rocket was billed as the first orbital flight to originate from Europe. Designed for small and medium-sized payload, ISA says it carried five small satellites as well as an in-flight technological experiment. It's the company's second launch, coming 18 months after its first rocket plunged to the ground and exploded shortly after takeoff from the same site. No one was injured at the time. Several nations on the continent, including Sweden and Britain, have said they want a share of a growing market for commercial space missions. Headlines anytime on CNA 938 and CNA.Asia. There's an accident on BKE towards Woodlands after Woodlands 703, avoid lane 1. And another on Central Boulevard towards Nickel Highway and Shenton before Raffles Quay, avoid lane 1 as well. A couple of roadworks on PIE towards Tuas after Upper Jurong Road, avoid lane 4. And on AYE towards Tuas after Jurong Pier Road.
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19: Now, Eat Drink Singapore with Cheryl Goh.
17: Yes, hello. Welcome to Eat Drink Singapore with me, Cheryl Goh. Now, this year's Michelin Guide Singapore has given Chef Malcolm Lee another two reasons to celebrate. He's the only chef in the guide with two Michelin-starred restaurants under his leadership, with both Candlenut and Pangaeum retaining their stars. But beyond the accolades, Chef Malcolm has spent more than a decade championing Peranakan cuisine, preserving its heritage while finding new ways to keep it relevant for modern diners. And, you know, he joins me now on the show to tell us more. Chef Malcolm Lee, who is chef owner of Pangaeum and Candlenut. Chef, you've been on the show before. It's great to have you back. Always a pleasure to have you with us.
1: Yeah, same here as well. Happy to share, you know, our experiences as well.
17: Yeah, so yeah. Firstly, huge congratulations on becoming the only chef in this year's Michelin Awards to have two Michelin-starred restaurants. What does that achievement mean to you personally, beyond the accolades?
1: Yeah, so, you know, we started Candlenut almost 16 and a half years
17: wow.
1: ago. Yeah, we never thought of, there wasn't a Michelin guide to begin with. We yeah. just wanted to, you know, pass or just cook great family recipes and share it with people, because through our family, a lot of people enjoyed having the food, and we wanted that same experience for many more people as well.
17: Yeah.
1: And of course, with this Michelin guide coming years later, it's a bit of that validation in as well, that local food can also be recognized as one of the great cuisines, you know, that people can be proud of, and we can be proud of yeah. as well. And that was kind of always a moment where I thought back and said that was a great win for all heritage food, not just Peranakan cuisine. Yeah. And yeah, we should stay appreciate and stay proud of it.
17: Yeah, I really yeah. love how you think about this win. You know, it's not just about, you know, yourself or the restaurant, but the wider the cuisine as a whole. So, you know, you're a real champion of this, Malcolm. You spent a decade championing Peranakan cuisine. What would you say is still a misconception about Peranakan food that still frustrates you a little bit today?
1: Well, yes. So through the many years, there's great achievements. There's also criticisms as well, right? And really, one of it is definitely the whole misconception that it needs to be sort of cheap, you know,
17: and cheap, yeah, low cost.
1: Yeah, yeah, low cost, and I think that's possibly also why, because we have it kind of very close to our well, what we have here, and people will be like, oh, I can have it at home,
17: or yeah.
1: My grandma can cook this, my mom yeah. can cook this, and the ingredients are widely available. But actually, I also learned that it's really the craft behind it, you know, and the amount of time, attention to detail that goes into it, that really matters. And we spend a lot of years trying to share this messaging. So some of the examples was maybe like a cooking class, and people were coming and we were teaching like rendang. So I just gave them the exact same recipes we use at the restaurant, but everyone
17: wow.
1: kind of turned out differently. And they're like, why does it take so much time? And then they're saying like, oh, maybe we just come to the restaurant to enjoy. And I say, this is exactly why.
17: Yeah.
1: Yeah, it's really that amount of time and
17: the
1: effort.
17: labor
1: yeah.
17: that goes behind it, right? I
1: yes.
17: think that is something that you really can't put a price on, in a sense.
1: Yes, yeah. yeah. Sometimes when you say cheap, also we are, you know, sometimes we also saying that our own kind of heritage and culture is cheap, but it's not. It's built on generations of research, of stories
17: yeah.
1: and kind of emotions that are being passed down through the
17: exactly.
1: food as well.
17: Oh my God, emotions passing down for
1: yeah.
17: sure. Okay, so, you know, for you, both Candlenut and Pangaeum celebrate Peranakan cuisine, but in very different ways. How do you decide what belongs at each restaurant, Jeff?
1: Yes, yeah. And Kanduna has been born out of family, meaning the dishes that we do there are really, most of it are really from my family, what we serve, and also done in a family style. So very...
17: Communal dining,
1: yeah. Very kind of accessible, yeah. Very easy to understand. You know, it's like, oh, you go there, you know you want to have your chop chai, your beef rendang, your noh hiang, etc. Babi pongte. So we all know our favorites. So you kind of don't go out of the norm in that sense. But then we also realized that the Peranakan cuisine, or the wider kind of heritage, has so much more to discover.
17: Yeah.
1: And that's where we you know, my wife was the one that pushed me as well to open Pendulum. Uh-huh. And this is where we are able to further do more research, more in depth into more stories, more of the region as well. In fact, as we do that, we ourselves are amazed at what we find.
17: Mm.
1: Yeah, and it has enriched our learning as well as our guests who come to the restaurant. So it's a lot more deliberate, a lot more intimate
17: quite a bit of discovery.
1: Yeah, it's a discovery and menu changes. So you don't expect your usual like japchae, you know, or sambal petai prawn, but you could expect different versions of sambal. So things that you might not know or see, like sambal tempoyak, example, you know, like people know about it, but you may not taste it. How does fermented durian taste like, for example? And actually, if you pair it with the right kind of curry sauce, it's amazing. It's almost got a flavor of pineapples.
17: Wow. That's so intriguing.
1: Yes, it goes well with prawns and crab meat. And this is where the whole kind of experience is, we want people to go like, oh, I never knew.
17: Mm.
1: And that's what Pendulum stands for.
17: Yeah, nice. Yeah. Okay. You know, and Chef, you talk about preserving the culture rather than just preserving recipes.
1: Hmm.
17: What's the difference and why does that matter to you so much?
1: Yeah, so, you know, I've also come from, you know, like my grandma and my mom, and they're quite particular on how Peranakan food should be, but at the same time, they have also showed me to be flexible, and this is because ingredients are changing, and Singapore as well. We as Singaporeans are exposed to many different, you know, cultures, influences, and this is where we have to stay a bit more fluid. And if you just follow the recipes that work in the past, it might not be relevant today. And if it's not, then people are just going to say, "Hey, this feels like something from a history book, you know, but not something we will really want to keep having every day." And I think cuisine, or even just general life in general, has also evolved, and the food has continued to evolve, but the culture and the spirit behind making these dishes must remain. So if today we had all these ingredients 100 years ago, would Peranakan food be what it is that is now in the recipe books, or will it be different? I'm sure it will be different if they have access to, let's say, Wagyu beefs and new kinds of different seafood and stuff. It will be so amazing. But somehow along the way, it just kind of got frozen.
17: Yeah.
1: And we need to continue to see how it can evolve and stay relevant.
17: That's fascinating.
1: Yeah.
17: Let's talk a bit more about your new Pendulum menu, which is inspired by Tok Panjang, which is a communal feast traditionally shared around a table. In an increasingly fast-paced world, why do you think we've lost it, or what we've lost when it comes to communal dining?
1: No, it's just, you know, especially the last few years, even more, that we are our life is already very rushed. But with the whole, you know, whether it's a disappearing of different heritage foods, or just being able to access food so easily through even deliveries, it has changed the way we dine. Sometimes we just don't even sit down as together and just have that conversation. It's just like, okay, let's eat and just continue
17: many
1: doing
17: of us
1: our
17: on
1: things.
17: On our phones while we eat, right?
1: Yes,
17: and
1: everyone just you know. So you're physically together, but you know, the whole vibe is not there.
17: The connection,
1: And we wanted to say, you know, that whole idea of Tok Panjang was where everyone sat around and just have so much food. It was the greatest expression of generosity, hospitality in our family as well. And we wanted to bring that experience to our guests. You know, come here, discover. At the same time, also have a good time with each other through conversations, whether it's the food or the stories that came before us. Mm. And that's why we wanted to move to this direction. Yeah.
17: Really, nothing better than quality time shared over, you know, good food, right?
1: Yeah.
17: That's a beautiful, intimate, shared experience.
1: Yeah.
17: Okay, Chef Malcolm, you know, if we have listeners who still have not tried Peranakan food or maybe not that familiar with Peranakan food and they were to visit either Candlenut or Pangaea for the first time, what dish or flavor would you want them to remember?
1: Candlenut is something very close to my heart because it's the food that I grew up with. Yeah. So the very dish that started off the whole idea of Candlenut is very simple. It's just my mom's, we call mom's chicken curry.
17: Mm.
1: It's chicken, potatoes, of course, it's her own recipe. But, you know, that alone is just a great memory for me, and hopefully it translates that to the guests. Of course, you cannot have guacalor as well, which is the black nut. And but the inspiration behind the version now is by my eldest aunt, who uses pork soft bone.
17: I love it.
1: You know, it's got crunchy bits and stuff. Yeah. We took it a bit further, and then we use pork jowl in this case.
17: Mm.
1: So this is, you know, dishes that really are just straightforward and really immerse yourself into what my family, you know, we have during gatherings or occasions. Mm. And yeah, just very, very simple but complex, you know, we put it this way.
17: Yeah.
1: Pangaea is we take it a step deeper.
17: Yeah.
1: You know, there are also a lot of time intensive dishes that we are unable to really produce at Candlenut, and this is where Pangaea comes from. So dishes like, or even lost or disappearing dishes, like we do pang susi, which is a signature for Pangaea, is our bread course. We've refined the dough with sweet potato and butter, also the filling we've done with Iberico pork. We actually also made something very simple at Pangaea, which I always had this question. It's just doing a very simple prawn keropok.
17: Oh, wow.
1: Yes, you know, we have it so much, but I was like looking at certain recipes on even labels behind prepackaged keropoks, and it's like, oh, they only have 1% meat and the rest is coloring, flavorings, sugar, and stuff. So I say, no, but I'm sure at back then it could be much better. So we actually pushed it to 60% of meat, natural color, natural flavor. So you really taste the prawn. So a very simple dish like that, but shows you what we are trying to do at Pangaea is to give you insight to how this traditional food could be.
17: I love that.
1: Yeah.
17: Okay. So, you know, as someone who is a veteran in the industry, you know, you've observed a lot of young talent emerge. Many young chefs today, you know, you can't blame them, right? They're drawn to trends and social media friendly food, right? The Instagrammable food, as they say. What would you say to someone who is considering a career that's still dedicated to preserving a traditional cuisine?
1: It's a great question, because traditional cuisine comes with a lot of history, a lot of generational blessings and emotions. So it comes from the heart. And this is something that you have to cook with if you're dealing with heritage food. And that's why recipes are one thing, but the kind of spirit behind it must be there. And that could translate to whether it's a pretty food or not pretty food, it doesn't matter. You know, end of the day, you know, I also was saying that the food just have to taste good. That's what we as chefs, sometimes we get so over complicated, we forget about that. And if we are serving, because we have experiences serving different people, whether it's young or even to the elderly, because of the nature of our food, and they don't really kind of, you can give them all the philosophies and all the stories and everything, right? Like including, let's say, my mom, my aunts and all that. But their only thing that they understand is, does it taste good? This is the international or the every human can understand the language of food. Does it taste good? And that's where we have to keep our focus on.
17: Keep the focus on the taste, right?
1: Yes.
17: Okay. Chef, you know, Peranakan food, as we talked about, is deeply rooted in your tradition, your family heritage. For you, do you, as you innovate, how do you do that without upsetting the diners who still have very high expectations when it comes to the authenticity of Peranakan food?
1: This is a question that always comes back to me and different people ask. And I know many years I had to grapple with this whole idea of authenticity because everybody say, no, mine is authentic, yours is authentic. And who has the true
17: authenticity?
1: Who has the right recipe? Who has the right way of saying, I need to cut it this way, I need to have this ratio, I need to, you know, the sauce must be this spicy. So then I slowly understood what is authentic to you is not to me, but what's authentic to me is not to you, right? And we should celebrate that, because sometimes you get too into yours is right, mine is wrong, and you start kind of in a sense judging each other, right? But no, we should celebrate, because your story and my story is authentic in its own right. And that's why every family has slightly different versions of buah keluar, or maybe your sambal, or maybe the way you do chap chai. It contains your story. And it's not up to me to say whether, you know, mine is or yours is authentic. And we should celebrate. So this is something I feel all of us should be a bit more...
17: embrace it.
1: Celebrate each other. Yeah,
17: nuances,
1: you know, embrace.
17: Right?
1: Yes, that's what makes it so colorful and so vibrant, you know, and we should be very happy about it.
17: For sure.
1: Yeah.
17: Okay, before we let you go, Chef, what gives you the confidence that Peranakan cuisine will continue to thrive for future generations of Singaporeans?
1: Yeah. And it has thrived for, you know, for so many generations. Mm. And as long we keep that spirit behind it today, and it's great that we mentioned the idea of Tok Panjang, where we celebrate that, you know, this Peranakan culture. But if we look at the Tok Panjang in a generational way, we are just part of the long table that we are passing down stories and recipes. And I'm sure there are people who still will want to pass this on to future generations. So it's up to us right now to constantly do this well, so that more people will be inspired to continue this long table to next generation, and hopefully more and more. I'm sure they will, because food connects us all together.
17: Definitely. Chef, I mean, it's always a pleasure talking to you. Your passion, your dedication to your craft is so admirable. So thank you so much for taking the time and to come on the show again and to tell us more. We've been speaking today to Chef Malcolm Lee, who is chef owner of Pangaeum and Candlenut, both recently awarded Michelin stars as well. Pangaeum is located at 11 Gallup Road, Gallup Entrance at the Singapore Botanic Gardens. And if you want to visit Candlenut, they're located at 17A Dempsey Road. If you want to find out more, the website is Como, C-O-M-O, comoepicurean.com. Chef Malcolm Lee, always a pleasure speaking to you. Thanks for coming on I Ching Singapore.
1: Thank you very much.
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4: You will fall apart, not once, not twice. But it won't be the end of you. It will be how you find your center. So please cry, crawl, rest, and then rise. You will wear your scars like batik. Imperfect, but beautiful in the telling.
5: 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It is you haven't learned the skill of what it looks like to be a sociable person.
23: I want to say to my younger self to actually stay curious, even when I'm tempted to compare myself with the journey of everyone else. Looking back, comparison never helped me grow, but curiosity did.
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17: Good day to you. Welcome to Eat Drink Singapore with me, Cheryl Goh. Now, my guest today is young, passionate, and on a mission to make good local coffee more accessible. At just 27, Jiang Ming is part of a new generation of hawkers reimagining Singapore's kopi culture while staying true to its roots. As the founder of Sabana Coffee, he started out selling coffee online from home before finally taking the leap to open a stall at Mei Ling Market. So today, alongside traditional favorites like kopi and teh, he's serving up creative offerings too, like black sesame kopi and the pistachio Yuan Yang, attracting longtime kopi drinkers and a younger crowd as well. He takes time out from his stall on his day off to be with me here in the studio. Na Jiang Ming, or JM, founder of Sabana Coffee.
7: Indeed, many Singaporeans are familiar with specialty coffee, but not necessarily traditional local coffee. I think globally, specialty coffee is much more mainstream and popularized in today's context. So information about specialty coffee is widely available online. People may look at prices of the two and assume that specialty coffee is better, but none is better than the other. Whatever each person enjoys more is the better one. So it's really a subjective matter. And I think one thing that people overlook about Nanyang coffee is the amount of labor that goes into each cup, from the sourcing, roasting, brewing. It's arguably more labor intensive for a fraction of the price. So I'll be biased and say that our kopi deserves a bit more love.
17: And you just had a snippet of one of our chats on Eat Drink Singapore. Join me, Cheryl Goh, Mondays to Fridays, 11 a.m. for more of such mouth-watering conversations on Eat Drink Singapore.
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0: and today continues to inspire others to redefine their limits. And two individuals whose experience of burnout motivated them to create a board game that they say is cheaper than therapy and classier than quitting. Their journeys and their letters to themselves in just a little while. But first, here's the news.
1: Good evening. It's 5 p.m. I'm Malik Zainal. Crash rescues in Nepal have revived hopes of finding more survivors 10 days after tsunami-like floods hit the border region between the country and Tibet. 1,300 people were killed and more than 5,500 are still missing. A Chinese man became the third person to be pulled alive from debris-filled tunnels where authorities believe hundreds could still be trapped. He was taken to hospital in stable condition but showed signs of hypothermia. Nepal's energy minister says the priority now is to press ahead with all possible rescue operations, keeping all options open and moving forward with hope and responsibility. Rescuers plan to use customized drones from Switzerland to search through dark and narrow tunnels. At least 12 hydropower projects were ravaged by the flood. Specialists from the US, China, India, Australia and South Korea have been searching through tunnels, debris and damaged structures in hopes of finding survivors. A specialist team from Singapore is also on the ground to help in the search as the recovery of the dead far outpaces efforts to identify them. Fewer than 100 of the bodies found have been identified and returned to their families. CNA senior correspondent Jack Board has more in this report featuring Eugene Wong, Assistant Commissioner of the Singapore Police and DVI Commander, and Singapore Contingent Commander and Assistant Commissioner of Singapore Police, Patrick Tan.
2: They are the faces behind the tragedy. At Kathmandu's teaching hospital, the photos and names of those still lost after the devastating flood on August 26.
3: There are hundreds of missing person posters put up here, some of them for locals, some of them for foreigners. There are children, there are members of the army, all of it out of pure desperation for just a little bit of information about what might have happened to them.
2: Families have been gathering around the hospital grounds here. Updates have been in short supply. Nearby, another set of photographs tells the other side of this search. These are the unidentified dead. Many bodies have been badly decomposed after days in the water. They're waiting to be matched to a name and a family, and more are still being recovered. They keep arriving by the day. The sheer number of unidentified bodies has overwhelmed mortuaries in parts of the country. In Chitwan, authorities have begun temporarily burying victims after forensic samples are taken. Each grave is marked with an identification number. The hope is that DNA will eventually provide a name, allowing the remains to be returned to families for final rites. The floodwaters that surged down the Trishuli River system travelled hundreds of kilometres. They brought with them mud, debris and the dead. Here, Nepali police continue to scour the waters for bodies, a grim task growing tougher by the day. Back in the capital, a Singapore contingent made up of 35 officers specialising in disaster victim identification is now here to help. Forensic specialists will work alongside Nepali authorities, examining the dead and collecting evidence that could establish an identity. That can include DNA, fingerprints and photographs.
4: I think typically in a flood situation, especially at this point in time, the bodies are quite badly decomposed. The effect of the water actually causes some damage to the bodies. That's why bodies can come fermented. And that complicates and makes it a lot more difficult in terms of the DVI processes. But at the same time, I think our team has been successful in terms of fingerprint lifting. We want to work towards that identification that will help towards the reconciliation and give some peace, I hope, to the families.
2: For the Singapore contingent, the scale and conditions here are unlike anything they would encounter at home.
5: I would say we're operating in a very different operating environment from what we have back home. But with our training and our team's

0: teamwork, we can overcome the challenges by working closely and with our Nepali counterparts. I think this is the main challenge we are facing now.
1: For thousands of families, the wait for answers continues. And as more victims are recovered, identifying them is becoming another immense task in the aftermath of this mammoth disaster. Jack Board, CNA, Kathmandu.
2: Flights out of Indonesia's Soekarno-Hatta International Airport in Jakarta have been disrupted after volcanic ash from Mount Anak Krakatau spread across the western part of the country. Authorities have now extended the suspension of flight operations until 5:30 p.m. local time from a previous 1:30 p.m. suspension. More than 200 flights were affected, including international services to and from Singapore, Hong Kong and Doha. 22,000 passengers have been impacted. They sought refunds and collected their checked baggage as departure boards showed a growing list of cancelled flights. Mount Anak Krakatau has been erupting since late on Friday, sending ash as high as 15 kilometres into the air early this morning. Two new major eruptions were recorded today. There were no casualties reported and no evacuation order was issued. Indonesian police have named more than 100 people over their suspected roles in fires that have burned large swathes of forests. Most of them are accused of using illegal slash-and-burn methods to clear land. CNA's Clara Lee.
3: The government stresses it is continuing to investigate and take action against any corporations suspected of being involved in any illegality. The fires, which have been burning for weeks, have scorched through Kalimantan and Sumatra, releasing more than 23 million tons of carbon emissions. The resulting hazardous smoke has drifted to neighboring Malaysia, Singapore, and the Philippines. Indonesian authorities say they are coordinating with ASEAN countries to stem the spread of the haze. Air quality levels in Malaysia have improved since it declared a haze emergency on Friday for the town of Serian, which registered a hazardous reading of 519. A reading below 50 indicates good air quality. The town now has a reading of around 185 and is now among 34 areas logging an unhealthy air level. There are no more air pollution index readings classified as hazardous, though Sarawak State continues to bear the brunt of the choking smoke. Five areas are still reporting very unhealthy API levels. Malaysia says it's ready to declare an emergency for areas with API surpassing 400. That's a threshold lower than the 500 reading required under the nation's Haze Action Plan. In Singapore, air quality has improved to the moderate range after three regions recorded unhealthy readings earlier this week. The 24-hour PSI entered the unhealthy range of 101 to 200 on Friday, the first time it had exceeded 100 in nearly 3 years. Authorities have also begun issuing daily haze advisories.
2: Outdoor sports operators are scaling back on strenuous exercise as the haze continues to hang over Singapore. Contingency plans are also in place should the air quality worsen. Eugene Chow has more in this report, featuring Kian Nyo, head coach at Lion Tennis Academy, and Mok Kaman, parent of two competitors.
4: The haze has served up an added challenge for tennis players. One academy runs about 25 to 30 sessions a week, most of them outdoors. Since air quality entered the unhealthy range, about 3 in 10 students have raised concerns. Head coach Kim Neo says the team is making changes.
5: Instead of going for more strenuous activities, I would say we're focusing more on the technique now and then trying to correct our students. We can do serves instead of the usual ground stroke drills where they are running around. Yeah, things like that.
4: Students are also being asked to take more water breaks. The academy says so far about 10 people have called in to postpone sessions. It is allowing those who remain uncomfortable with the conditions to reschedule their lessons.
5: The 24-hour Pollutant Standards Index, or PSI, entered the unhealthy range on Friday. According to Sport Singapore's advisory, people should reduce prolonged or strenuous outdoor physical exercise. Sport Singapore will temporarily close outdoor facilities and suspend outdoor programs should the PSI reading exceed 200.
4: Competitive sport is also having to adapt. The Singapore National Sailing Championships kicked off over the weekend as the PSI slipped in and out of the unhealthy range. Organizers are keeping a close watch on air quality as young sailors take to the water. In a notice seen by CNA, physical exertion will be strictly minimized if the PSI forecast enters the unhealthy range. Racing will also be suspended if conditions become even more severe.
6: They also identified the kids who may have respiratory issues and they are being monitored carefully. Apart from that, I believe masks are available and a huge air-conditioned auditorium has been prepared, ready for shelter if it enters the unhealthy range.
4: For now, it's not quite a washout for outdoor sport, with organizers ready to adapt should air quality take a turn for the worse.
2: 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A couple of vehicle breakdowns on PIE towards Tuas after KJE and on BKE towards PIE after KJE. There's roadworks on AYE towards MCE after Alexandra Road, avoid lane 3. And a reminder of the earlier accidents on BKE towards Woodlands after Woodlands 73 to avoid lane 1 and on Central Boulevard towards Nickel Highway and Shenton before Raffles Quay, avoid lane 1. And let's look at the weather. The forecast is still the same, fair and occasionally windy. Temperature between 27 and 35 degrees Celsius. Relative humidity 55 to 85%.
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8: Thanks so much, as always, for your company on this Highlights edition. Well, the first couple of guests I wanted to share with you again are the co-creators of a pretty fun board game that delivers a humorous take on office politics, work culture, mental health, and burnout. In fact, that's the name of the board game, Burnout. Suren Rastogi and Janice Lim based their idea on their own experience in the corporate world. Well, they left their jobs to focus full-time on developing the game, and they've gotten some pretty good traction so far. They smashed their Kickstarter goal, and the game is slated for delivery in the first quarter of 2027. The objective of the card-based board game: navigate office politics to get a coveted promotion while not letting your mental health go down the drain. Janice and Suren begin by giving us an example of some of the cards.
9: It's called Overtime Junkie.
8: Yes.
9: And basically, you can see like the artwork. This guy is like hunched back on, yeah, like in front of
10: what
9: the laptop.
10: What does it say on the card?
9: So it says, your boss moved up a deadline. Who's working late? Not them.
8: Okay, so it's the boss has changed the deadline, but your, yeah, boss isn't working.
9: Correct.
8: Guess who is?
9: Yeah.
8: Okay.
11: So there's another example. So it's a defense card. Basically, the title of the card is "We Are All Adults, Act Like It." And it's based on our experience in corporate, where sometimes a lot of things can be resolved by an honest conversation. And instead of that, you're bringing in a lot of other people into the room who have, there's no need for them to be there.
8: Right. Okay. So what deck is this from again?
11: That's the defense card. So it's called Work Smart card. Yeah.
8: Okay. And then there's a third deck, right? Do you have another example of what's written on that?
11: So that's the backstabbing deck. So this card is called Smooth Talker. And it says you talk and talk and talk your way into getting the best resources.
8: Okay.
11: And basically, when you use that card, you can actually steal a card blindly from someone else. Steal a project. Yeah.
8: Okay.
11: Yeah.
8: And then you've got another card in front of you, Suren. What is the one thing?
11: Which is my favorite card. It says, we love you. Here's more work. And something we've all been rewarded with at some point in our career.
8: Yes. Rewarded for your competency and your efficiency with more work. Right. Mm-hmm. Work is its own reward. Yeah. Of course. Right. Okay. So in addition to these cards, you also have a board, an actual board, right? In the game.
11: Yes.
8: Could you bring out that board?
9: Mm-hmm. Yes.
8: So you've got essentially two
9: trackers,
8: right? Yep. The first one is
9: reputation,
8: and the second row is
9: mental health.
8: So again, explain it to us, Janice, that the objective of the game revolves around these two trackers.
9: Correct. Right? So basically, you need to balance both reputation and mental health. So if you want to win the game, basically they only check on your reputation. So no matter where you are on the tracker, like as long as you are the highest at the end of 6 weeks, you get to win the promotion.
10: Right.
9: But if you burn out, what happens is everyone starts with zero reputation and 10 mental health. Mm-hmm. So if you burn out, which is like zero or negative,
10: yeah,
9: what happens is your reputation takes a hit.
10: Right.
9: Of negative 7 points of the reputation score.
10: Okay. So that is that's the objective of the game.
9: Yes.
10: Okay.
11: We've had people come up to us and tell us that this is their favorite game and we are their biggest fan. So that's always cool. There was one game session, play session in a company we did where after the play session, essentially we do a short activity. So we just shared about our own experiences with burnout. And that led to a like 1.5 hour discussion where everyone in the room was sharing things and they were saying it's so good that we're able to share things yeah. that we didn't talk about before.
10: Yeah, it's true to your tagline, cheaper than therapy, classier than quitting.
11: And then there was one, I think the most meaningful ones for us are when people write to us a few weeks or days later and say, man, you know that card about being, there's a card we have, Bozilla. So that card, Bozilla.
9: Yeah,
11: actually, I realized that actually I am kind of like that where I micromanage stuff. So, you know, I've been thinking about it. So these are the important things for us.
8: Suren Rastogi and Janice Lim, co-creators of the board game Burnout. Suren now shares with us what he'd say in his letter to his younger self.
11: For me, probably the first thing is that being busy doesn't equal to progress.
10: Okay.
11: When I was young, I read Alice in Wonderland. And in Alice in Wonderland, Alice is running, holding hands with the Red Queen, running as fast as possible. And after a while, they just drop down and they're exhausted. And basically, she says that, oh, we've been running, but we haven't been moving. And the Red Queen basically says this quote that, oh, over here, it takes all the running you can do to stay in the same place.
10: Yeah.
11: And every time I think back to some points in my career where I've been super busy doing a lot of things, but actually I've not done anything that is actually moving me forward or making progress. So I wish I knew it or thought about it earlier and I was a bit more self-conscious about this.
10: So busy is not the same as making progress. Yeah. So what do you have to do? I mean, now that you are in effect your own boss, right? What does progress look like for you? So it's not the sense of being busy.
11: Yeah, so it's really to think what are the one or two things that can drive the company forward. So for example, today we are manufacturing a game. There are actually so many different things we could do. We could be doing marketing, we could be running ads, we could be going to events. But at the end of the day, if I spend time doing all of those, my manufacturing will get delayed further and further. So I know that's the one thing I need to focus on.
10: Right.
11: And it's just to focus on the thing that will move you forward and progress you rather than being busy with other things that feel like you're doing a lot, but actually you're not moving the company forward.
10: Right. It's a completely different vantage when you are the boss of the company.
11: Very different.
10: Right?
11: Very different.
10: Yeah. it's no longer just conceptual KPIs. This is whether the company, the bottom line.
11: Yeah, exactly. Yeah.
10: Right. And what was the quote from the Red Queen in Alice in Wonderland again? In front of you?
11: It was, here it takes all the running you can do to keep in the same place.
10: That's a lot of words. In Singapore's context, just one word is enough. Wayang. Right? Yes. That's wayang. Okay, so that's the first message to your younger self. Being busy is not the same as progress.
11: Yes, that's
10: What's your second message?
11: The second one is inspired from board games. So we play a lot of games and I like more complex games. And every game starts with a very careful setup. And more complex the game, the bigger the setup. You need to learn the rules, understand how the different mechanics work. And I think it's similar in life. Like you need to take the time to, life and business, you need to take time to set up, to plan properly so that you're able to do things right when you actually start playing or when you actually start things in life.
10: What did you have to do things right? What did you have to set up before you felt that you were confident enough that things were in place for you to leave your full-time job and start your own business?
11: Yep. So as I said, this was not my first business. I've tried a few different things before where I kind of just rushed into it without kind of planning it properly. So for this one, we really took the time to, number one, even treat this as a business because you can treat it as a hobby or a business. So we have things like weekly meetings and goals within the company and within us. And these are tracked professionally, I would say. Also, we wanted to have the confidence that people will actually buy the game and kind of get a sense of how many people would buy the game by their reaction. So we wanted to make sure we test the game extensively based on their reactions. That's when I felt to take the game where we wanted it to go or where it could go, I need to do it full time. And then Janice joined me just a few months after that.
10: At the core of the game, really, I guess, is to help players be more self-aware and,
9: yes.
10: and you know, have a better appreciation for the mental health aspect while they climb the corporate ladder. How has your understanding and appreciation of mental health changed and evolved as well since starting the game? Janice?
9: Yeah, so I think earlier Surin already mentioned, like, the reason why we created Burnout is to normalize conversations about mental health at work, right? So on our journey, we actually met a lot of like-minded individuals.
10: Mm-hmm.
9: So, like, for example, we partner with this applied psychologist called Dr. Tang.
10: Okay.
9: So she is from Psych for Work. And basically, she told me this term called alignment gap.
10: Okay.
9: Do you know what alignment gap
10: is? It sounds familiar.
9: Okay. So it is when your work does not align with what you believe in. Correct. Okay. And who you ideally want to be.
10: Right.
9: Yeah. So when she taught about alignment gap to us, it just gave us a new meaning and new purpose.
10: Mm.
9: And it just, you know, solidified like the reason why we chose what we do.
10: Right.
9: Yeah.
10: I can imagine that your alignment gap for the both of yourselves right now is not very wide at all.
9: Yes.
11: Yeah, it's not. It's very closely aligned to what we want to do. Yeah,
10: yeah, it's almost just one line, right?
11: Yeah.
10: It's like two lines and there's no gap in between.
9: Yeah. That's right.
10: Yeah. So, Surin, do you have anything
11: to add?
10: Yeah,
11: I think
10: that?
11: The other thing that I realized is that there are many different kinds of burnout. So one type is where you're super stressed and busy all the time and that becomes chronic over time. There's another type which ties back to what Janice is talking about, the alignment gap, where in one of my more recent jobs, basically, it was a startup. We lost funding and I was head of marketing. So basically, I was told that all my budget is gone and I would help out with sales calls. So which was fine. I was ready to do that. But I would end up doing 2 sales calls a day. So the entire day was empty. There was really nothing to do. And just a lack of having anything to do was a big shocker to me. So I would think that, okay, when I go home, I'll be able to work on burnout and a couple of my other ideas and I'll have all the energy. But the day just drains your energy that you go home, you don't feel like doing anything. So that itself is a different kind of burnout that actually happens and when you tie it back to the alignment gap.
10: Mm. You know what you could have used? You could have used an Office Godfather card, right? And this is from the Work Smart deck. And the Office Godfather is described as your close ties with a director magically removes obstacles.
11: Yeah.
10: Or doubles your budget, maybe.
11: Or doubles your budget.
10: These cards are so fun.
11: Thank you.
10: I hope I haven't given too much away, but there are 77 of them.
9: Yes.
10: So there's a lot more to go. At this point in time, let's talk about the future of the game, right? So you've far exceeded your Kickstarter targets.
11: That's right.
10: Yeah. Right? So yes. On track to launch when?
11: Yeah, so Kickstarter finished in May. We raised $126,000 Sing dollars. Now we are manufacturing it. It will actually reach the backers by Q1 next year.
10: Okay.
11: So depending on where you are in the world, you may get it earlier or later.
10: Okay.
11: And right after that, it will be available in the market once everyone has received their games.
10: Right. What's the proportion of backers from Singapore compared to like the rest of the world?
11: So that is something we are very proud of because on most Kickstarter games, 50% of your backers are from the US and you'll probably get 5 or 10% from Singapore, even with other Singaporean game designers. But for us, Singapore was the highest with 450 backers from Singapore, 450. Which accounts for about 33% of the backers.
10: Woo! Very nice. Very
9: support
10: nice. Yeah. I think it also shows that, you know, the idea of burnout is very relatable. to our local population.
11: And I also feel partly testament to us that we managed to reach a lot of people locally and when people come to events and they want to play the game, they don't get a chance. We would say, you know what, you get your friends together, tell us when, we'll come to your house. And we've gone to people's houses and done it.
10: Oh, that's so cool. Yeah. Because it's so relatable globally. It's almost like a universally relatable thing, burnout, right? I mean, so many of these expressions and terms, I mean, they are not overly localized, right?
11: And that was intentional. We wanted to make it in such a way that people around the world can do it. Because I think these are common pain points that people feel around the world.
10: Mm.
11: So last year we went to Germany to Spiel Essen. It's the largest board game fair in the world.
10: Mm.
11: And it was our first time taking the game outside of Asia. So we wanted to see how it will be, how people would see the game, react to it. Yeah. And people would come back, come up to us and say, this is the game for Germany. This is the game for the UK. This is a game for accountants. This is a game for lawyers. And we're like, okay, we're on to something. So, you know, now it was a good decision to make it generic in a way, but also have very specific scenarios that you could go through in whatever kind of job or company you're at.
10: Very cool. And of course, proudly born in Singapore.
11: Proudly mm-hmm. born in Singapore.
10: Suren Rastogi and Janice Lim, co-creators of the board game Burnout. Humorous take on office politics, work culture, mental health, and of course, burnout, and hopefully giving you some insights on how to avoid it as well. You can find out more about the game on their Instagram page. It's called END_burnout. That's END_burnout. You're listening to the Highlights edition of A Letter to Myself. Coming up in just a while, our next guest narrowly survived a very serious accident in 2023 that almost killed her. Her recovery coincided with the end of a marriage as well and the beginning of life as a single parent to four young children. Well, she bounced back stronger and today inspires others to redefine their limits as well. Her inspiring journey coming up in just a little while on A Letter to Myself. Stay with us.
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6: 5:30 p.m. Good evening, I'm Malik Zainal. Fresh rescues in Nepal have revived hopes of finding more survivors 10 days after tsunami-like floods hit the border region between the country and Tibet. 1,300 people were killed and more than 5,500 are still missing. CNA's Grace Shin.
27: A Chinese man became the third person to be pulled alive from debris-filled tunnels where authorities believe hundreds could still be trapped. Rescuers pulled him from a 225-meter tunnel at the Upper Trishuli 1 hydropower project. A team, including foreign experts, found him alive after days underground. He recounted shouting for help, but said no one could hear him. He was taken to hospital in stable condition, but showed signs of hypothermia. A 64-year-old woman was also found buried under home alive after the army heard cries for help. They described breaking through windows and navigating suffocating sludge in order to pull the frail woman out. Nepal's energy minister says the priority now is to press ahead with all possible rescue operations, keeping all options open and moving forward with hope and responsibility. Rescuers plan to use customized drones from Switzerland to search through the dark and narrow tunnels. At least 12 hydropower projects were ravaged by the flood. Specialists from the U.S., China, India, Australia, and South Korea have been searching through tunnels, debris, and damaged structures in hopes of finding more survivors.
6: Meanwhile, in Tibet, the death toll from the floods has risen to 31 from 21, with some 531 people missing. Foreign journalists need permission to report from the region. The Chinese government is allowing a small group of media into Tibet to survey the disaster-hit area. CNA's Deborah Wong is among them, and she tells us more on the trip and the relief efforts on the ground.
28: We spent the entire Saturday traveling from Lhasa to where I am right now in Dingri County, just traveling together with a group of 8 to 9 other foreign media outlets. And later on, they will be bringing us to see the disaster zone. It's about 5.5 hours from where we are in Dingri County to Jirong Town. And then it's a further 1 hour to the core disaster zone, the rescue site, where authorities have scheduled interviews for us. But of course, we will also be making our observations. It will be a chance for us to see for ourselves what rescue operations, relief operations look like, the extent of the damage, and also the conditions of the environment over there. So far, we've been hearing from state media that rescue efforts have been quite challenging because the conditions are difficult. We're talking about glacier territory, steep mountains, and also a deluge of mud covering all the roads. You don't know where the road starts and, you know, where the mountain ends. But rescuers so far have been making some good progress. We've heard that they've managed to advance closer to the border gate where the core disaster zone is. They've also managed to widen the national highway to be able to bring in more heavy machinery. And that is going to help with excavation a lot. And now for Jirong Town, I understand that it's also been transformed into a relief site of sorts where several homestays have started to take in displaced residents, villagers, as well as a stranded Nepali workers on this side of the border. Emergency shelters and medical assistance have also been set up, and we're hoping to catch a glimpse of that later.
6: Iran's military says it has attacked a U.S. naval drone that was trying to enter the Strait of Hormuz hours after Tehran and Washington traded strikes. Earlier today, Tehran vowed more severe retaliatory attacks on U.S. ships if Washington keeps up strikes on Iranian vessels. It says it targeted three vessels traveling on unauthorized routes through the Strait of Hormuz. The statements came hours after U.S. Central Command said it had destroyed three Iranian tankers. The Pentagon said two of the vessels were permanently disabled, while the third was destroyed. CENTCOM said the tankers were part of what it called a multi-billion dollar shadow network funding Iran's Revolutionary Guard and its regional proxies. It said the strikes came in response to attempted missile attacks on two U.S. Navy ships. The Israeli military says it is carrying out strikes in southern Lebanon after Hezbollah launched two drones at Israeli soldiers. The military adds the drones targeted troops inside what Israel describes as a security zone. No Israeli soldiers were wounded. Israel has issued an evacuation warning near a building in Arab Salim where airstrikes have been reported. Israeli warplanes have also bombed a municipality in southern Lebanon. The attacks follow four deaths related to Israeli strikes yesterday. The IDF said those strikes were in response to an attempted Hezbollah attack. Headlines anytime on CNA 938 and CNA.Asia. Vehicle breakdowns on PIE towards Changi after BKE, on AYE towards MCE after Portsdown Avenue, and on KPE towards ECP after Buangkok East Drive, avoid Lane 5. There's roadworks on AYE towards MCE after Alexandra Road, avoid Lane 3.
7: You're listening to the highlights edition of A Letter to Myself. Thanks so much for staying with us. Our second guest this hour narrowly survived a serious accident in 2023. Requiring 10 surgeries, it was a battle getting back up on her feet again. All this while also navigating a marital breakdown and becoming a single parent to four young children. Well, today, Siti Maryam Abdulrahman is thriving as a personal trainer who says she wants to inspire others, especially mothers and seniors, to redefine their limits as well. Maryam tells us what she had to bounce back from.
8: So 10 surgeries in that stretch of a few months, because I need to remove the input metals inside my feet because my feet were shattered. But the main one was the liver. Mm. Yeah, so liver, they cut like quite
7: my goodness.
8: A lot.
7: Okay, so I mean, suffice to say, 4-day coma, 10 surgeries.
8: 10 surgeries.
7: You were bedridden for how long, actually?
8: I was bedridden for almost 3 months.
7: My goodness.
8: Yeah,
7: and
8: so
7: at this point in time, you were already a personal trainer, right?
8: Already, yes.
7: Yeah, you
8: yes.
7: got your personal training qualifications.
8: Yes, qualifications already in 2022. September. So it was only about a year and 2 months.
7: Right, you almost did not, I understand reading from one of the interviews
8: yes.
7: that you almost didn't make it.
8: Yeah.
7: And the doctor told you that the only reason why you survived was what?
8: Well, it was because of the substantial muscles that I have that is protecting me, I guess. The doctors say that it absorbs the shock. Because, when you're in shock, you flex, right?
7: Yeah.
8: So that the muscles is what absorb the shock.
7: My
8: so
7: goodness.
8: I was like, oh my God, the muscle was actually the one that saves me. I mean, I advocate for strength training, but I have never advocated so loudly
7: absolutely.
8: After that.
7: I can only imagine you're a living testament.
8: Yeah, yes,
7: and,
8: exactly.
7: And the key word, yes, living testament.
8: Yes, living.
7: Yeah, amazing. Okay,
8: yes.
7: You know, I don't want to focus too much on the negative,
8: okay.
7: but I do have to bring this in also because I want the listeners to understand the contrast between you back then and what you've managed to overcome.
8: Mm-hmm.
7: At the point of your accident and the very painful recovery process, right,
8: yes.
7: you were also going through something else very emotionally heavy.
8: Yes, I was actually going through a divorce as well. So I'm concurrently facing both at the same time because when I got back from the hospital, I was already separated with my ex-husband. So my mom was handling and assisting me throughout and I do not have like a significant other to share this journey, right?
7: Yeah.
8: Now, usually people will go out with their friends and whatnot, but I was just at home alone because my kids can't even sleep with me because of the injury that I sustained.
7: Right.
8: So those nights are just me alone.
7: Emotionally, challenging period of time, physically extremely challenging period of time. How did you get through that chapter of life?
8: I mean, how I actually overcome that is that I keep telling myself that it's just a phase. Okay, so as cliche as it gets, people always say that things happen for a reason. But I felt that this is basically something that is going to prepare me for something much bigger in the future. So
7: you had this mindset even during the lowest points?
8: Yes.
7: Did you?
8: Mm. Yes, because I felt that definitely things happen for a reason, but there will always be good out of bad.
7: Where did you get this perspective from? Where were those seeds planted in you earlier on in life?
8: I guess, honestly, through the marriage that I've went through so many things, right? And I always keep telling myself that, you know, it kept on showing to me that, you know, after a bad day, good is going to come, you know. But you can't have rainbows and butterflies all along, and you gotta go through these challenges in order to prepare you for something bigger. Because if you are not prepared for this, right, that you might not be able to face that future challenges with ease, with solutions. You know, you can't come up with solutions because you didn't have that experience beforehand.
7: Siti Mariam Abdulrahman, who narrowly survived a traffic accident in 2023. And while that long process of recovery, also became a single mother to four young children. Well, Mariam says that if there's one person who's responsible for her resilience, it's her mother.
8: That's who I actually look up to the most, because she showed me what a lot of people think, that older people are just meant for gentle walkings, but she proved me wrong. She proved them wrong.
7: How old is she?
8: She's 73.
7: Okay.
8: Yeah, she just turned 73. Yeah.
7: Happy birthday, belated.
8: Yes, belated birthday to mom. Yes.
7: Okay, so tell us how she proved you wrong.
8: Yeah, so she proved me wrong because in the first place, of course, you know, like all seniors, they think like exercising is only for younger people. So I decided to actually sign her up for a gym and like, mom, please don't waste my money. I've already signed you up. You know, like, let's go. Then she's like, but you got to train me. Then I'm like, okay. So brought her to the gym, trained her. And the moment she felt that she could do what younger people could, she was like, wow, I think her ego shoots up. And then she was like so resilient, like disciplined.
7: What was she doing? Paint for us a picture.
8: Okay, so it's basic movement. So just sit to stand.
7: Okay.
8: Different coordination, moving forward, reverse, side to side. Basically with like resistant bands, not much weights actually. Okay. Not even with like 2 kg on. It's just maybe 1 kg.
7: Right, but she started this in the early 70s.
8: She started last year.
7: Oh, just last year. So
8: just
7: 70,
8: last year,
7: what,
8: 72.
7: 72.
8: Yeah,
7: right.
8: So she started at the age of 72.
7: And this was from a physical state. And I read in another interview that she was sharing something along the lines of the most physical activity she used to do before that was just getting up and down on the prayer mat.
8: Yes, and then maybe like cycling, but that was like 10 years ago, okay. 10, 11 years
7: ago. Right.
8: Yeah.
7: And then now tell us what she can do today.
8: Today she could cycle, she could deadlift.
7: Deadlift how much?
8: She can deadlift like 67.5 for like 3 reps. Oh my God. Goodness. She's doing all those powerlifting movement already.
7: And she ran how many km?
8: Yeah, so she can consistently like brisk walk to jog like 4 km.
7: My goodness.
8: And recently on her birthday, she actually set her goal. I wanted to try to brisk walk to jog like 7.3 because 73 years old, right?
7: Okay.
8: But she only managed to do 5.8, and that is amazing by itself. The moment you could the fact that you can actually do that within 1 hour 20 minutes, 1 hour 25 minutes, it's a lot for someone your age.
7: I can imagine.
8: Exactly. I can imagine. So yeah, she actually achieved like quite a number of movements that she couldn't do before.
7: Yeah.
8: Like cycling, she couldn't do before anymore.
7: It's helpful when your daughter is a personal trainer.
8: Yes.
7: And you're a social media personality
8: now.
7: And you've got to inspire other people
8: but
7: as well.
8: But actually, I beg to differ. No? Because even so, if your daughter is a trainer, but that is you, it doesn't come from her. If she is not willing to do it, I can't do with her. Yeah. Because if someone is not willing to be trained, you can't train them.
9: Yes. I wanted to pick up on that actually, because, you know, just now when you said that your mother is such a source of inspiration for you, you were making reference to the fact that she's become so much more physically fit, right?
8: Yes.
9: The determination, the discipline. But I'm also wondering whether or not your own resilience, how you were able to bounce back from your very serious accident, you know, and the emotional challenges as well. Did you get that from her early on in life as well?
8: I believe so. Mm. I believe so. I get that resilience, like, you know, I'm not giving up, you know. It will always, things are always going to get better
9: for you.
8: You
9: got that from your mother?
8: I think
9: she's,
8: so.
9: She's that kind of woman 100%, as well?
8: 100%. It's from her.
9: Personal trainer Siti Mariam Abdul Rahman. When we continue, Mariam tells us what she'd say in her letter to her younger self. Stay with us for that conversation. It is inspiring. Stay with us. 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

0: Let's continue now on A Letter to Myself, your highlights edition this hour. Continuing with Siti Mariam Abdulrahman, personal trainer who narrowly survived a serious traffic accident in 2023. She spent 3 months bedridden after emerging from a four-day coma. She endured 10 surgeries and at this time also navigated the end of her marriage and became a single mother to 4 young children. Today, she's thriving. Online, she goes by the Instagram handle GymBaddySG. That's Jim, G-Y-M, BaddySG. Because baddie in this case, for those of us who may not be so in the know, baddie in this case refers to a stylish, self-assured person who lives life by their own rules. And that's exactly who Mariam is. Mariam now shares with us what she'd say in her letter to her younger self.
1: Looking back at how I was back then, I'm so clueless with what life has for me.
0: When you say back then, which part are you referring to?
1: I guess during my teenage years before the marriage, because I got married like when I was only 21. Mm. Yeah, so during my teenage years, I believe you're clueless of what's coming right for you.
0: And how young are you now? A ballpark figure, I can see.
1: I'm 33. turning 33 in October.
0: Okay, still on the right side of your 30s.
1: Yes.
0: So the first half of your 30s.
1: Yes, yes.
0: Very good. Okay, so what would you say to your teenage self?
1: Okay, so first of all, Mariam, because naturally I'm a people pleaser. Mm. So ever since I was young, so I've always wanted to blend in, you know, like I don't mind it, like putting myself down low just to match, you know. Mm. So what I would say is that you don't have to become smaller to make other people comfortable.
0: Okay.
1: Yes, because I felt that, you know, I've always been adjusting myself according to what people expected of me, how a person of that I should be, like a woman, how I should be, like a mother, you know, like I felt that I've always listened in, I've always like, oh, I should be this way, right? I should be that. I will always question, you know, like, am I doing the right thing?
0: You're always questioning yourself, second guessing yourself.
1: Always second guessing myself and always needing that, like, approval from people. Mm. Yeah, so people pleasing. Yeah. Yeah, so that's what I am. So I felt that I would say that you don't have to be smaller so that you are easier for people to accept. I felt that you should take up space, be ambitious, be loud, be you. Because that's what I am now.
0: Yeah.
1: And if people can't accept you, they are not meant to be around you.
0: Yeah.
1: And that's the reason why I only have a handful of friends who accept me for who I am.
0: Beautiful.
1: So, yes.
0: Quality over quantity.
1: Correct.
0: As far as friendship goes.
1: You're right.
0: Those who are willing to wheel you out of the room when you were still in the wheelchair.
1: Exactly
0: to experience
1: that.
0: Life outside of the
1: exactly
0: apartment.
1: Exactly that. Yeah. Right. Because they thought of how depressing, because I'm always laughing. I guess I felt that that is my coping mechanism, you know, humor. But they know that I am not all right. Mm. So they were there for me.
0: Beautiful.
1: Yeah.
0: So. Okay. So I'm going to ask you, right, at what point did you go from that you know, stereotypical or maybe that typical, what you describe, the people pleaser to Jim Baddy SG? From a very good girl, quote unquote, very good girl, people
1: very
0: pleaser.
1: Good girl.
0: To baddie in the best possible way.
1: In the best possible way. I felt that after going through so many hurdles in my life.
0: Just before or after the accident?
1: After the accident,
0: after,
1: actually. So many hurdles in my life. I felt like, what else? You know, what else could happen? You know, whatever happens, just bring it.
0: Mm.
1: You know, I'm just going to wing it. You know?
0: Yeah.
1: So I felt like, because of that, I felt like, you know what? I'm just going to take the leap of faith. You know, whatever happens, happens.
0: Yeah.
1: You know, I'm doing this with a good intention, not to bring people down. To raise people up with me.
0: Yeah. When you say you're doing this with good intention, what is this? What are you referring
1: to? Creating this community, Gym Baddy.
0: Right.
1: Yes.
0: And just being yourself.
1: Yes, just being myself as
0: right.
1: well.
0: No longer the people pleaser.
1: Exactly.
0: Right.
1: Yeah. Sometimes still there.
0: There's nothing wrong with being accommodating sometimes, right?
1: But exactly.
0: knowing when you're going too far.
1: Yep.
0: When you're doing it because you're like maybe dependent on external validation.
1: Mm-hmm, mm-hmm. Yes, right. true. And like the second thing that I would tell myself is that sometimes an ending is actually an instruction.
0: An ending is actually an instruction.
1: Yes.
0: I like the way you phrase that.
1: Yes, for the future. I felt like, you know, things happen in life, you know, always we always felt like, why does this happen to us? You feel like your life is falling apart and that everything's just going to end. But actually, it is an instruction where maybe this can't go on the way it is.
2: Yeah.
1: Something has to change.
2: Mm.
1: This happens to you to prepare you for something bigger, better.
2: Mm.
1: Yeah. So with all the marriage that fails, you know, the accident, I felt that concurrently facing that on my own makes me the strong person I am today.
2: Yeah.
1: So I felt that that opens a lot of opportunities,
2: yeah,
1: a lot of doors. And I really appreciate the support that you guys have been giving me, the reach outs that I have been having, I've been getting. It can get a bit overwhelming, but I am truly, I truly appreciate.
2: When you say the reach outs, who are reaching out to you?
1: Oh, like the reach outs, like my friends reaching out to me, like how do they do this with their parents, the reach outs from the media, how, because I felt like, this is my chance to actually spread this word of like how my mom is training now, what is possible for her now that wasn't back then, how I actually can reach out to as many people as I can. So I'm really grateful for all this opportunity, because my intention is to spread this word to everyone, right?
2: Yeah.
1: So this is my chance. So I felt like, you know what, it's going good.
2: Absolutely.
1: Yes.
2: Seize that this opportunity, right?
1: Yes.
2: That second message and ending is an instruction. It's actually an instruction.
1: Yes.
2: How did you phrase it like that?
1: The phrase will be, some endings are actually instructions.
2: Ah.
1: Yes.
2: And so this instruction was what? What instruction did you get out of the marriage ending and the previous chapter of your life ending?
1: I will tell myself, like, don't always pay attention on like why this is happening to you. Pay attention of what it is trying to teach you. So I felt like you don't always focus on the issue. Find the root of the problem. If it's not worth your time, just, you know, dispose it and move on. The only way is forward.
2: Right. Some things have to end in order for something better to begin. You can't keep holding on, right?
1: Exactly. Yeah. It's just going to hurt you more.
2: Yeah. If that chapter didn't end, this new chapter couldn't begin.
1: Exactly that. So I felt like, okay, you know what? Because of what happens to me, I see that, you know, there's so many opportunities out there. Even when there is no opportunity, you create that opportunity for yourself. Yes. So that's what I learned.
2: Beautiful. That was the instruction.
1: Experience. Yes.
2: Second message. What's your third message in your letter?
1: Wow. Okay. Third message. Okay. Build a life that you do not need rescuing from.
2: Oh, this sounds very powerful. Build a life that you don't need rescuing.
1: Yes, because why? People always do things for others.
2: Mm.
1: Honestly. Especially, again, back to people pleasing. Because you're always like, the reason why I'm doing this because I want to please someone.
2: Right.
1: The reason why I'm doing this because of this. The reason why I'm doing this because of that. But have you ever thought like doing things for yourself is actually something that is going to develop like a habit? You know, when you do things for yourself, no matter what, your challenge is yourself at the end of the day.
2: Right.
1: Because, for example, you're doing things for someone, and if that someone doesn't care, then it ends just like that. You know, it's not sustainable. I felt that build yourself, health, financial, your career, everything else.
2: Yeah.
1: So I felt that you build that concrete for yourself. No one can take that away from you, ever.
2: Right.
1: Yeah.
2: Thank you so much for sharing that. You know, the phrase that you shared, build a life that you don't need rescuing from. In the previous chapters of your life, did you perceive yourself as someone who needed to be rescued from your circumstances?
1: Yeah, I always felt like, you know, I don't want a relationship to end because, you know, what's going to happen to me then?
2: Oh.
1: You know, how am I supposed to live my life?
2: Right,
1: you know, because
2: right.
1: of course, maybe because the words that my ex-husband used to say to me, like, you're a mother of four, you're insecure with your body. Do you think anyone wants to be with you? So that also brings me down.
2: Yes.
1: Like, maybe I shouldn't leave. Maybe I should just stay. Maybe I should just do this for the kids and whatnot, you know?
2: Yeah.
1: But no, I was wrong. He is wrong. So I felt that, you know, because of that chapter that ends, it opens a lot of opportunity. I built myself back from scratch, from not being able to walk, and to thankfully a successful single parent who can handle like whatever my kids needs.
2: That's amazing.
1: And for them to live comfortably with me and my parents as well. Oh. So yeah.
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11: Protesters blocked roads, calling on the government to agree to a deal or step down.
12: Traders have also become bullish on the stock, as the supplier stands to rake in gains from AI-related demand and potential price hikes.
13: No single group appears to have won an absolute majority in the country's second round of snap parliamentary election.
14: Field investigations show heavy metals and oils were discharged from the beached ship. This in turn hurt the health of the coral reef.
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17: Both sides used missiles, drones and fighter jets before it ended with a ceasefire announcement.
18: Meta has been aggressively hiring in order to challenge rivals such as OpenAI, Google and Anthropic.
19: The shutdown of several outlets has raised questions about the brand's future in Singapore.
20: In the coming months, more than 9,000 new BTO flats are expected to continue attracting buyers.

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0: This

0: Transport Ministry says five other airports were temporarily closed. The volcano first erupted late Friday night, with two more bursts of volcanic activity recorded this morning. So far, no casualties have been reported. Authorities have not ordered evacuations from surrounding areas. Officials are continuing to monitor conditions closely, but say there is currently no indication of a tsunami threat. Anak Krakatau lies roughly halfway between Indonesia's two most populous islands, Java and Sumatra. Residents and visitors have been warned to stay away from the volcano's active crater. CNA's senior correspondent Chani Vadvani has more on the widespread impact of the eruptions.
1: Well, we are seeing a widespread impact of the eruptions, not just in Jakarta, but the greater Jakarta area as well, known as Jabodetabek. And this is comprised of Jakarta, Bogor, Depok, Tangerang, and Bekasi. And the eruptions have triggered the intensive distribution of volcanic ash in these areas, to varying degrees of ash fall covering vehicles, terraces of homes, and public facilities in urban areas. Now, operations in at least six airports nationwide have been suspended, including flights at Jakarta's airport, with disruptions to over 200 flight schedules on Sunday in Jakarta alone. The floor of Terminal 3's courtyard was also reportedly slippery due to the ash. Public transport facilities within the capital, such as escalator and elevator facilities at all bus stops, were also temporarily deactivated to anticipate mechanical damage and ensure passenger safety due to exposure to silica ash. Several schools located in coastal areas nearest to the Sunda Strait, in Banten, for example, officially suspended all face-to-face learning activities, some students reporting eye irritation, and there are also fears of poor visibility and respiratory risks. And we've also heard reports of fishermen having moved to cancel fishing trips due to the eruption. It's important to note that this eruption was the highest recorded in 2026, and based on data from the Meteorological Climatology and Geophysics Agency, or BMKG, as well as satellite imagery, the volcanic ash is moving east, northeast to south, affecting Jakarta and Greater Jakarta areas, as well as west, southwest to northwest, affecting Lampung, Bengkulu and southern areas of the Sunda Strait.
0: Indonesian police have named more than 100 people over their suspected roles in fires that have burned large swathes of forests. Most of them are accused of using illegal slash-and-burn methods to clear land. CNN's Clara Lee.
2: The government stresses it is continuing to investigate and take action against any corporations suspected of being involved in any illegality. The fires, which have been burning for weeks, have scorched through Kalimantan and Sumatra, releasing more than 23 million tons of carbon emissions. The resulting hazardous smoke has drifted to neighboring Malaysia, Singapore, and the Philippines. Indonesian authorities say they are coordinating with ASEAN countries to stem the spread of the haze. Air quality levels in Malaysia have improved since it declared a haze emergency on Friday for the town of Serian, which registered a hazardous reading of 519. A reading below 50 indicates good air quality. The town now has a reading of around 185 and is now among 34 areas logging an unhealthy air level. There are no more air pollution index readings classified as hazardous, though Sarawak State continues to bear the brunt of the choking smoke. Five areas are still reporting very unhealthy API levels. Malaysia says it's ready to declare an emergency for areas with API surpassing 400. That's a threshold lower than the 500 reading required under the nation's Haze Action Plan. In Singapore, air quality has improved to the moderate range after three regions recorded unhealthy readings earlier this week. The 24-hour PSI entered the unhealthy range of 101 to 200 on Friday, the first time it had exceeded 100 in nearly 3 years. Authorities have also begun issuing daily haze advisories.
0: Fresh rescues in Nepal have revived hopes of finding more survivors 10 days after tsunami-like floods hit the border region between the country and Tibet. 1,300 people were killed and more than 5,500 are still missing. A Chinese man became the third person to be pulled alive from debris-filled tunnels.

0: tunnels where authorities believe hundreds could still be trapped. He was taken to hospital in stable condition but showed signs of hypothermia. Nepal's energy minister says the priority now is to press ahead with all possible rescue operations, keeping all options open and moving forward with hope and responsibility. Rescuers plan to use customized drones from Switzerland to search through the dark and narrow tunnels. At least 12 hydropower projects were ravaged by the flood. Specialists from the US, China, India, Australia and South Korea have been searching through tunnels, debris and damaged structures in hopes of finding survivors. A specialist team from Singapore is also on the ground to help in the search as the recovery of the dead far outpaces efforts to identify them. Fewer than 100 of the bodies found have been identified and returned to their families. CNA's senior correspondent Jack Board has more in this report featuring Eugene Wong, Assistant Commissioner of the Singapore Police and DVI Commander, and Singapore Contingent Commander and Assistant Commissioner of Singapore Police, Patrick Tan.
1: They are the faces behind the tragedy. At Kathmandu's teaching hospital, the photos and names of those still lost after the devastating flood on August 26.
2: There are hundreds of missing person posters put up here, some of them for locals, some of them for foreigners. There are children, there are members of the army, all of it out of pure desperation for just a little bit of information about what might have happened to them.
1: Families have been gathering around the hospital grounds here. Updates have been in short supply. Nearby, another set of photographs tells the other side of this search. These are the unidentified dead. Many bodies have been badly decomposed after days in the water. They're waiting to be matched to a name and a family. And more are still being recovered. They keep arriving by the day. The sheer number of unidentified bodies has overwhelmed mortuaries in parts of the country. In Chitwan, authorities have begun temporarily burying victims after forensic samples are taken. Each grave is marked with an identification number. The hope is that DNA will eventually provide a name, allowing the remains to be returned to families for final rites. The floodwaters that surged down the Trishuli River system travelled hundreds of kilometres. They brought with them mud, debris, and the dead. Here, Nepali police continue to scour the waters for bodies, a grim task growing tougher by the day. Back in the capital, a Singapore contingent made up of 35 officers specializing in disaster victim identification is now here to help. Forensic specialists will work alongside Nepali authorities, examining the dead and collecting evidence that could establish an identity. That can include DNA, fingerprints, and photographs.
3: I think typically in a flood situation, especially at this point in time, the bodies are quite badly decomposed. The effect of the water actually causes some damage to the bodies. That's why bodies can come fermented. And that complicates and makes it a lot more difficult in terms of the DVI processes. But at the same time, I think our team has been successful in terms of fingerprint lifting. We want to work towards that identification that will help towards the reconciliation and give some peace, I hope, to the families.
1: For the Singapore contingent, the scale and conditions here are unlike anything they would encounter at home.
4: I would say we are operating in a very different operating environment from what we have back home. But with our training and our teamwork, we can overcome the challenges by working closely and with our Nepali counterparts. I think this is the main challenge we are facing now.
1: For thousands of families, the wait for answers continues. And as more victims are recovered, identifying them is becoming another immense task in the aftermath of this mammoth disaster. Jack Board, CNA, Kathmandu.
0: The death toll from a landslide in China's Yangtze province has risen to 3 after days of torrential rain brought by tropical storm Sordel. State broadcaster CCTV says 9 people remained missing after Saturday's mudslide tore through part of a village damaging dozens of homes. More than 5,300 people have been moved to safer ground. Sodal has made three landfalls along China's eastern coast since late August. Authorities have evacuated hundreds of thousands of people across affected provinces as the heavy rain triggered flooding and landslides. Headlines anytime on CNA 938 and CNA.Asia. There's an accident on Killiney Road towards Devonshire Road after St. Thomas Walk. Avoid lane 1. A couple of vehicle breakdowns on BKE towards PIE after Turf Club Avenue exit. And on PIE towards Tuas after Tua Payoh, avoid lane 4. There's roadworks on AYE towards Tuas after Jurong Pier Road. An obstacle on BKE towards PIE after Mandai Road. Avoid lanes 2 and 3. The weather update, it's going to be fair. Temperature between 27 and 35 degrees Celsius. Relative humidity, 60 to 85%.
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6: Very often we think of heritage as old buildings, monuments, major historical events. But sometimes it is much closer to home. It could be a tree that we walk past every day, or even the old mama shops or mamak shops where generations of neighbours once stopped for snacks, for conversation, and for finding out what happened to neighbours that they haven't seen in a while. And that is something I feel is very important. Some of these places are spots where people get to connect with each other. And for me, it's a shame that they don't exist a lot more than they do. The Temasek Foundation, NUS Heritage Champions Program, has given young Singaporeans the chance to look at these lesser-known stories, research them, find creative ways to share them with the wider community. And in fact, there was a showcase just yesterday where 10 student-led projects were presented to the public. And today we hear from two of those projects. Also, Associate Professor Natalie Pang is with us today. Natalie is University Librarian with the National University of Singapore. I hear you were the brain behind the project. Okay, so let's talk about that a little bit. Why do this? Why a heritage piece with young students?
7: Yeah, thanks for the question. I think personally for me, outside of my academic work, I spent quite a number of years volunteering, serving in the heritage community. There were two things that really struck me about young people in the heritage sector. And the first is really what they understand to be heritage. Like I said earlier, so much of what we think is heritage is defined by what we think is a significant building, a landmark, what we read in textbooks. But heritage is really more than that. What is perhaps most meaningful, heritage is in fact in the everyday, right? And I really wanted young people to understand that. The second thing that really struck me throughout these years working with young people in the community is really the importance of giving them the opportunity to work with communities. And this is not something we can shortcut, right? Because working through communities, with communities, really gives them, in a way, the sense of reality of what works and what doesn't. And that wins 1,000 pitches in the classroom.
6: You know, and that's not found in textbooks, Natalie.
7: Exactly.
6: Yeah. Because sometimes when we talk about the old days, young people roll their eyeballs. But I am actually chuffed to know that many students, young adults even, are more keen on heritage than we give them credit for.
7: Yes, indeed. Yeah.
6: And they don't have the opportunities to come forth and showcase or talk about or even show people that, you know what, this is what it's all about. So we're going to meet two representatives from two projects that were presented as part of the program. We'll learn more about the program in just a moment. Eugene Teo is one of the members of Eterna Trees. And Yong An Ying is with MIA.
8: Mamma Mia.
6: Yeah. Mm. She call it Mama MIA because that's what it is. You know, a lot of mamak shops are actually disappearing and they're missing in action. And I said earlier in jest, yeah, Natalie, to An Ying, I said, you're so young, you're just early 20s. Mm. What do you remember of mamak shops? So let me bring you back to this whole showcase. What is it all about, really, when you bring students together, when you bring people together, and when you have the backing of a foundation to say, you know what, we'll help you along the way?
7: Yeah, I think it's really about bringing two things, really, right? Bringing youth lenses to what we think we understand about heritage, and we'll be surprised, right? Often pleasantly surprised to see the many different layers and the multifaceted ways we can understand what we think is heritage. And I think even just seeing fresh ideas come to life, right? In my experience working with this program with so many youths, I have been surprised by the new ideas that the youths bring forth, they are from their perspective, and having the foundation, having the support of National Heritage Board as well, having community partners come together and work with the youths, I think is very meaningful.
6: Right. So you had 10 student-led projects that were presented. Okay, so we have two in the studio with us today, and it is, one is all about trees, and the other one is really about what I call a social space. I want to talk about trees first and why that is important. We talk about saving trees and, you know, not using so much paper, for example, because of environmental reasons and things like that. But more than that, trees play a bigger role in our lives. I mean, my age, we used to climb trees. We were children, right? I'm not sure about the two kids in the studio, but we used to climb those trees, and then they get chopped down. We feel a little bit sad. So there are a couple of trees that stand in my mind. So one is personal. I went to a school that was across the road from the old Caldecott Broadcast Centre, where we used to be located, Marymount Convent. In the convent grounds, in the school grounds, was a huge fig tree. I'd never seen a fig tree until I entered the school as a primary one student. And it actually fruits, you know, so you do get fig tree, and you know figs don't grow on the branches and stuff. And so it was a huge tree. We'd go there and cry. We'd go there and fight with each other. We'd go there and hide from the teachers and all of that. Why did your team decide to pick trees as a heritage icon?
9: I guess it's exactly as you said. Like, it's something that has existed in our own kind of memories for a very long time, but it's something that we tend to miss or to take for granted, especially we grow up in areas that have been marked by a lot of change, really rapid, drastic change. So I guess for us, this idea of something that's so ordinary but all around us was something that we really wanted to explore and see what it meant for people, right? Beyond just, you know, the value for nature conservation, right? So this is what we wanted to bring out in our project.
6: Was there a tree that stands out for you that you remember particularly?
9: Personally, for me, I would say it would be the... it's also a fig tree. It's the banyan tree at the Zilengge Shrine at Toa Payoh.
6: Yes. Yeah.
9: So for me, I remember in my childhood growing up, not in the area, but I visited the town quite a bit.
6: Mm.
9: And whenever I walk around the old part of town, I would have my parents saying that, oh, do you know that, oh, there's this tree that's here that is a temple, right?
6: Yes.
9: So young, clueless me would be like, oh, why is there a temple for trees, right?
6: Yes.
9: That's such an interesting idea. So I used to grow up with it in a way in my own spatial memory, but I've really never stopped to take a look or to find out more. And it was really until through this project that I started to embark on more research about the tree that I uncovered so much, from stories of intrigue to even controversy and even like inherent storyline contradictions, right? Heritage isn't really that simple of a narrative, right? So I guess one thing that really stood out in the end was how this tree was so central to community memory in the sense that it's still being used today. It's not like a discarded artifact. It's still being visited daily by people walking past.
6: Yeah, absolutely. That was the other tree that I have on my list, and I'm glad you brought it up, because that tree is key to many Singaporeans who not just live in Toa Payoh, but other places that have come back, because it used to be a swamp when it was cleared. And there are many, many stories and mysteries surrounding that tree and why it still stands today. The other project that intrigued me is the shops, the mama shops or mamak shops, as some of us know it, either way, that have gone kind of missing in action. And you're young yet, An Ying, you're all of 23, and yet you remember mama shops.
8: Yeah, I remember them fondly, especially in my childhood. Mm. Even though my childhood may be...
6: Just yesterday.
8: I remember the mama shops below my house in UT, because they were run by my neighbours, and we were very close to each other, and they unfortunately had to close their shop because they were at the age of retirement, and it was a very tiring job. That goes the same for my groupmate Kevin, who lives in like a shop house with his grandfather, and right on the first floor, he runs a provision shop as well. So these like stories of mama shops actually means a lot to us, because we hold very fond memories despite our young age.
6: No, absolutely. And it's a place you can go and that you can buy something and say, my mom's going to come and pay tomorrow.
8: Yes.
6: I used to do that a lot.
8: That's so common.
6: And then they would have a little 555 notebook, and then they would put, you know, your name or your house number or unit number, and then he'll go, and then your mother will come and say, why so many things? What did you buy, right? And those were my days, and they are fast disappearing. But I talked about them as being social spaces. Natalie, as you know, many of these little shops are places that seniors, the elderly, would convene. At some point of the day or other, you would have to come down and buy. In those days, you can buy one egg, right? Buy one egg, you know, a little bit of this and a little bit of that. But it's also a space where people kept track of each other.
7: Exactly. I think that's what's amazing about some of these projects, right? They pick seemingly like things, spaces that are in our everyday life. But I think one thing that really was amazing for me was just really seeing how these topics actually connected different generations, different communities, right? And these were also social spaces where people looked out for each other. They were also like spaces where you get to know new neighbors, even.
6: A lot of gossip.
7: Instead of the water cooler, is the mama shop, for instance, right? Instead of a playground, they could be gathering around a tree, right? So I think this was really something that really struck me about this project.
6: Yes. Did the students come up with ideas that surprised you? I mean, aside from the trees and the mamak shops, did they pick things that you went, oh yeah, wow, I didn't think of this?
7: There were a couple of surprises. I think the trees one, the first time I saw it, I was like, why a tree? And then the moment, I think, when the students presented their pitch, it was such a powerful moment, because we often walk past trees, right? I like to go running, and I like to just look at trees, but I never really knew the many different kinds of social and cultural stories behind each tree. So those were surprising moments. I think another kind of surprise was really, I think even in a project on mama shop, it was such a powerful moment as well, because I think we all have our own memories of mama shop, right? And then in that moment, I also realized, oh, this is really how heritage evolves as well. In my time, it was also like, I remember being able to go to a mama shop and pay something and play some game, right?
6: Oh, like, tikam.
7: Tikam, right? And then when the students share their own stories of the mama shop, then they have, those activities have evolved, right? You don't find the tikam there anymore.
6: No.
7: But you find other things, right?
6: And
7: then those are memories that they have of how they connected with their own friends, how they connected with neighbours, and so on.
6: Yeah, and some of these older estates do have these little shops, little provision shops, as we used to call them. And if I were to think back to my childhood, you will go, wow, you really wanted that one thing, but you didn't have the money at the time. But then now you have the money, but then I go, but what do I do with this now, right? So it's like, wow, time's lost, memories lost, and, you know, I wish I could turn back the clock, but I can't. Were there stories that changed the way you looked at mama shops, Anyi?
8: I would say there were, because for our project, we had to talk to... Like for our project, we talked to 3 to 4 mama shop owners. But on our website, on our project, we only featured one because they were comfortable being recorded taken photos of. But what the stories connecting all 3 to 4 mama shop owners is that it's really a grueling and tiring job.
6: Oh yeah,
8: because sometimes we just visit there like for one moment in the afternoon just to get like maybe a drink, for example, and pay our $1. But for them, their day could start very well at 5 a.m. and end at 10 p.m. And most often times they don't even have the staff to help them manage, because once they hire a staff, it's not really a profitable business for them.
6: No.
8: So it's just usually them by themselves, and they work 7 days a week with no break, because if they take a break, they
6: have to close.
8: They have to close.
6: Yes. Yeah. No, absolutely. And many of these shops began out of necessity. If you were, I'm sure you found that out as well, right, in your research. And many people did that because, well, you know, they couldn't do. It's not that they didn't want to. They couldn't do anything else. When you looked at trees, Eugene, I know we talked about the tree in Toa Payoh, but as you were tracing the history, the stories behind trees that were featured in your project, what is the one underlying thread, I think, you know, that ties them all together?
9: I think for us, it would definitely be this way of life that is rather embedded, or you can see in these trees, because we tend to see it as, you know, natural heritage artifacts. It's kind of a strange concept, but in it are ways of life that once marked how people, humans, or in fact, people in Singapore, once interacted with our natural landscape. But through the passage of time, perhaps traditions are lost, or places change beyond recognition, such that these practices are no longer possible. So one such example would be in how, for example, certain trees are used or harvested even for their fruits, for their materials. And I guess in our society, where you don't really see these kampong communities anymore, these stories become endangered in a sense, and they tend to go with the people who were once there. And it's to the point where when you pass by these trees, it's really hard to feel that sense of this way of life that once existed. But that's what we wanted to kind of foreground with our efforts in the project.
6: Yeah, and in the old days, many things actually began beneath a tree. You talked about your tree in Toa Payoh, the tree in my school, and those who know the history and heritage of Kimchu Kuay Chang would know that the grandmother actually began selling food beneath a tree. I can't remember what tree it was, but it was a tree in Joo Chiat. So, you know, many stories are linked with that. If you have a story to share, you know what to do. Yeah, just WhatsApp me at 963-11938. Happy to receive your memories here with us today as I continue my conversation with Associate Professor Natalie Pung, Eugene Teo, and Yong An Ying after the news.
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14: 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Understand Asia.
0: Good evening. 6:30 p.m. I'm Malik Zainal. Fresh rescues in Nepal have revived hopes of finding more survivors 10 days after tsunami-like floods hit the border region between the country and Tibet. 1,300 people were killed and more than 5,500 are still missing. CNN's Grace Shin.
15: A Chinese man became the third person to be pulled alive from debris-filled tunnels where authorities believe hundreds could still be trapped. Rescuers pulled him from a 225-meter tunnel at the Upper Trishuli 1 hydropower project. A team, including foreign experts, found him alive after days underground. He recounted shouting for help, but said no one could hear him. He was taken to hospital in stable condition, but showed signs of hypothermia. A 64-year-old woman was also found buried under home alive after the army heard cries for help. They described breaking through windows and navigating suffocating sludge in order to pull the frail woman out. Nepal's energy minister says the priority now is to press ahead with all possible rescue operations, keeping all options open and moving forward with hope and responsibility. Rescuers plan to use customized drones from Switzerland to search through the dark and narrow tunnels. At least 12 hydropower projects were ravaged by the flood. Specialists from the U.S., China, India, Australia, and South Korea have been searching through tunnels, debris, and damaged structures in hopes of finding more survivors.
0: Meanwhile, in Tibet, the death toll from the floods has risen to 31 from 21, with some 531 people missing. Foreign journalists need permission to report from the region. The Chinese government is allowing a small group of media into Tibet to survey the disaster-hit area. CNA's Deborah Wong is among them, and she tells us more on the trip and the relief efforts on the ground.
16: We spent the entire Saturday traveling from Lhasa to where I am right now in Tingri County, just traveling together with a group of 8 to 9 other foreign media outlets. And later on, they will be bringing us to see the disaster zone. It's about 5.5 hours from where we are in Tingri County to Jirong Town. And then it's a further 1 hour to the core disaster zone, the rescue site, where authorities have scheduled interviews for us. But of course, we will also be making our observations. It will be a chance for us to see for ourselves what rescue operations, relief operations look like, the extent of the damage, and also the conditions of the environment over there. So far, we've been hearing from state media that rescue efforts have been quite challenging because the conditions are difficult. We're talking about glacier territory, steep mountain, and also a deluge of mud covering all the roads. You don't know where the road starts and, you know, where the mountain ends. But rescuers so far have been making some good progress. We've heard that they've managed to advance closer to the border gate where the core disaster zone is. They've also managed to widen the national highway to be able to bring in more heavy machinery. And that is going to help with excavation a lot. And now for Jirong Town, I understand that it's also been transformed into a relief site of sorts where several homestays have started to take in displaced residents, villagers, as well as a stranded Nepali workers on this side of the border. Emergency shelters and medical assistance have also been set up, and we're hoping to catch a glimpse of that later.
0: U.S. envoys Jared Kushner and Steve Witkoff are due in Kyiv today for talks with Ukrainian President Volodymyr Zelensky. The visit comes after a meeting with Russian President Vladimir Putin in Moscow aimed at ending the war in Ukraine. CNA's Clara Lee has more in this report featuring Mr. Witkoff.
17: The Moscow meeting follows an earlier round of talks that failed to produce a breakthrough. The Kremlin described the latest discussions as extremely frank, saying the U.S. envoys put forward several ideas. President Donald Trump earlier said his son-in-law Kushner and business ally Witkoff were taking a proposal to Moscow to end the war, but gave no details. Mr. Putin thanked Mr. Trump for continuously working towards ending the conflict, despite the challenges involved. Russia and Ukraine have agreed not to strike each other's capitals for 3 days while negotiations are underway. The temporary truce took effect overnight.
18: I want to thank you for endorsing the no-shoot policy in Kiev and in Moscow for these 3 days that allowed us to be able to come here in a safe manner.
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6: Thank you so much for staying on with us. So here are questions that I want you to think about today. Trees, when you walk past them, what do you think about? Do they hold any special memories for you? They don't need to be childhood memories. They can be a tree that has marked your way home, for example. How often do we say this, right? Turn left at the blue shop. And then I go, what if they repaint the shop? Or what if the shop gets torn down? You know, we very often do that. I'll meet you at the third big tree from the left or something. And then there are spaces that many of us gather today and have gathered in the past when we were younger. And these are our mama shops. These are little provision shops. They're tinier than provision shops. They occupy just a small space in the void deck of an HDB block. But it is where so many things happen. And you can buy countless numbers of things. And sometimes I used to wonder, where do they store all of these things? They would have everything you needed for your daily use. Okay. But these are things that are slowly disappearing. There are trees that have been chopped down already, and some have made way for buildings, for parks and all of that. Some, many trees actually have been preserved, but I'm sure that nature lovers, conservationists would love to see more preserved. Same with what we call the mama shops or mamak shops. Many, I'm sure, wish you can preserve them. But it's a bit hard because the larger supermarkets have come along and some mama shops have found they, number one, cannot keep up because you cannot offer the same variety of products that the supermarkets can. And this is all about heritage and about getting young people to be keen on the Singapore we used to know, because what we did shows where we are today and will take us into the future. For me, that is very important. Associate Professor Natalie Pung is University Librarian, National University of Singapore. I have two students, Eugene Teo and Yong An Ying, together with their teammates, who are responsible for two projects that were part of the TFNUS Heritage Champions. So they had a showcase yesterday and they showed off 10 projects.
7: Yes.
6: And Natalie is over the moon, I would imagine, yeah, because...
7: Very proud of them.
6: So am I, and I'm not even their teacher or anything. But I think what gives me hope and makes me very pleased is that young adults are keen on heritage. Sometimes we think they're not, right, Natalie?
7: Yes.
6: We think they're just concerned about today, their books,
7: their work,
6: and careers, Instagram, and careers, and all of that. Yes. But I think it's wonderful. And you have 10 groups. I'm sure there are multiples of 10s that are wanting to do this. So I do want to get a little bit deeper into the two projects. Yeah, Natalie?
7: Mm.
6: You say that you were surprised that the kids actually came up with things that were quite unusual. So trees is one, mama shops is another. You even had a group that looked at ice cream, and you know the ice cream uncle is totally disappearing nowadays, right? There's one guy near my house, but he's so old and he says, you know, so then when he goes, that license isn't passed down, right? So let's talk about this. What happens to all of these projects? I don't want to put you in a spot, but I would love to see Eterna Trees, Mamma Mia, and everything else have another life.
7: Yeah, I think a lot of what you just said, Susan, really resonated with me, right? To me, how we understand what we are doing today and the decisions we'll make tomorrow has to come from a point of understanding where we came from. How do we achieve that understanding, I think, is key, which is why this whole program is solely focus on youth.
8: Okay.
7: So a lot of what we hope to do with all the projects that's actually been completed is two things. Firstly, NUS Library is a key organizing and sort of coordinating, championing the project, the whole program. Some of the first things that we want to do is to ensure that all this work doesn't disappear as well, right?
8: Yeah.
7: As a library, I think the very fundamental thing we can do as a library is to ensure that these resources, these stories, this research that has been done gets preserved and gets collected and is made accessible to all so that they can inspire future groups, any other researchers that want to understand this little bit of Singapore history, right? And I think these are, they may seem mundane, like we're talking about a tree, a mama shop, but they are essentially reflective of Singapore's development, national development, right? Who we are as a nation, how our landscape, our urban landscape has changed. So I think that's one of the things that we want to do. And also for many of the groups, they have been working with communities, their respective communities, for a few months now. So there is a lot of interest in some of these projects coming from the communities themselves. For instance, heritage businesses that want to see some of these activities carry on, and they are very willing to come to us, work with us and say, hey, we are really happy about this. How do we continue? So I think that's the whole idea behind getting communities involved so that the projects can carry on beyond.
19: Beyond this, right, and have another life. And you can add on tens and tens more to that. And I think many, aside from heritage businesses, many individuals are also very keen to see these stories have a second life, you know, and grow. And for them to remember where they came from so that you can remember where we all began. Because Singapore had to start from somewhere, and we started from the people. So when Eterna Trees developed your programs, you actually did a couple of things during this whole development process. You had walking tours in Sembawang and, of course, Toa Payoh Bishan, right? It seems to be your favorite place, Eugene. But the other thing that you also did is you used GPS-triggered audio guides and augmented reality. So let's talk about technology and its place in heritage.
9: I guess with these technological tools that we use for the audio guides, we wanted to really explore what other ways can we get people to experience heritage beyond just words and stories, right? We wanted to explore how we could incorporate things like audio, oral interviews, sound effects that can really fill in this sensorial space for the tour participant, right? And augmented reality, we see it also as another way to spark imagination. And we initially thought it would be more appealing to younger people because, you know, there's always this assumption that, oh, you equate technology with young people, right? But we found it was quite the contrary, rather, because we had quite a few senior participants in our trail who loved these, you know, additions, even though it, it took some explaining for us to show them how to do it, but they really loved the idea, and they found it quite meaningful to see heritage reimagined in the way. And we feel that this is important because central to heritage is how we can try to adapt or to fit what was stable and constant in the past, like traditions, to the needs of the present, right? And to make it relevant in a sense so that it is more of a memory that's preserved rather than just you know, a static history. So in doing this, we wanted to try to reimagine heritage and to see how technology can be one way to achieve that.
19: Right. So you've seen technology being able to help people connect emotionally even with their past and their own heritage.
9: Yes. So this emotional connection is something that we wanted to explore through these means.
19: No, I think it's great that you're doing that because, you know, going on a walk is great, but not everyone can get on a trail and go through a physical walk. So this virtual walk really gives them the opportunity to relive their own memories and to relive even their childhood, no matter how far back it takes us. And for the Mamak shop, Mamak Mia, I'm so sorry, that you guys did. You set up, you built, you recreated a mama shop in the community centre.
8: Yes.
19: At Fernvale Community Centre.
8: Yeah, Fernvale Community Centre.
19: Why did you choose that CC in the first place?
8: Firstly, we were grateful to People's Association because they actually kind of like let us rent the space for quite a discounted rate.
19: Mm.
8: And we also realised that Fernvale is kind of a young estate compared to like the old estate conversations that we had about mama shops just earlier before. And at the young estates, it's younger families.
19: Yeah.
8: So maybe like parents who are like in their 20s or 30s with their young children, but there were also seniors also.
19: Okay.
8: So we had visitors from as young as primary school students to one as old as senior citizens. And for the seniors, they really loved the project because it did like evoke memories of the past. But because our project wants to move like past the kind of evoking nostalgia because there were little kids, we kind of like introduce to the kids what a mama shop was because they may not have even like seen it now because nowadays new HDBs may not even accommodate spaces for a mama shop to be built. I remember one key anecdote that like my groupmate shared with me also, which was because on our shop design, it was like mama tien, which was the direct translation of a mama shop. Then a cute kid went up to one of them and asked, oh, if there's a mama tien, is there a papa tien? Yeah, it was cute, but it also showed us like them not really knowing that what mama shop was.
19: Yeah.
8: So that's where our role was to kind of educate them.
19: Yeah, to kind of show them. People here, they know the phrase mama or mama shop, but they don't understand the terminology, the term, and how it all came about in the first place. So I'm glad you did that. I asked about Fernvale because Fernvale is a very new estate. And I had just visited it about a month ago, and it never was an estate there before. It was farms. If you you remember Natalie, right?
8: Yes.
19: Okay,
8: yes.
19: They may not remember Eugene and Ann Yung, but there were farms there.
8: Yeah.
19: Mushroom farms, and I think there was an orchid farm.
8: Yeah,
19: there was some fish, some aquaculture thing going on there. Mm. There was even a dog training facility and all of this. But now they're brand new estates. But that land is old, you know, it the estate took over something new. So you've heard stories from people, right? When they come to the mama shop, did you hear stories from seniors who visited and shared their memories even of the old mama shops?
8: Yeah, so at our pop-up itself, we also had an interactive event. So we had like little post-its that seniors to young kids can write on either what they took away from our pop-up. And we also have our website up there on like an interactive touchscreen for them to interact with. And also for seniors, like, what do you like remember of it? And they can put it in a very nice like biscuit, like the old Tingkat can. So that's how we kind of collated their thoughts on it. And even throughout the project itself, we also released a survey. And our survey kind of like screened youth from like 19 to 27.
19: Yeah.
8: To kind of see their perceptions of mama shops today as well.
19: Okay, so I'm going to flip this around now. What's your earliest memory of the mama shops, Eugene?
9: Oh, my earliest memory. I think in primary school, it's something that I would pass by when I was still schooling. But I've never really like bought anything because I was just in a rush to get home. But it's just the sights, the sounds, the smells that really feel familiar to you, especially in older estates. For context, why I'm so biased to Bishan Topai because I used to live in Bishan, right? So this is something that I still remember from my childhood. But especially in newer estates, this sort of disappears from the urban environment. And you're wondering, like, there's this kind of gap in that experience that the newer generations are experiencing, right? So that's what was mentioned as well. Like, younger people nowadays don't know what a mama shop is. They don't even know the terminology.
19: Mm-hmm.
9: But they would have to inherit, you know, this kind of community memory. Yeah. And I guess it's up to us to help with that. Yeah.
19: Thank you for saying that. That it's up to you, not up to Natalie to do that. But suddenly, it resides in the memories of so many people, but it's not in the forefront. It's in the background there somewhere. And what do we have downstairs? Mini mart. You've got a supermarket.
8: Yes. You know, machines.
19: You've got machines and you've got vending machines even.
8: Yes.
19: What about you? Trees, any that stand out for you from your past?
8: For me, it's actually when I was young. Because in primary school, I had to do a lot of like it's not really environmental work. It's just part of, like, in my Chinese textbook, they say, remember the 面包树? I don't remember the English name for it.
19: Breadfruit.
8: Breadfruit. Then my mom would, like, always say, oh, actually, when we were young, we used to, like, climb the trees or, like, take the breadfruit. And because, if I'm not wrong, if you grill the breadfruit, that's why it has its name, because it smells like bread.
19: Yeah.
8: Then she said, near our house, because near my UT, there was, like, the old railway to, like, Malaysia in the past, there was, like, breadfruit tree there. Right. And my parents actually, like, brought me there so that we can bring a sample so that I could bring it to school.
19: Okay, see, we all have our memories, right? So now it's your turn.
7: Of tree and mama shop.
19: Yes.
7: Yeah, actually, mama shop is very interesting to me because I remember when I was in primary school, my place was so near the school, my mom would insist that I come home and have my meals every time.
19: Oh, really?
7: So even when I have, like, CCA and all that, I have to go home.
19: Okay.
7: Right, so the mama shop is almost like a place of financial empowerment for me. Where I could, you know, spend my savings on and make choices myself in terms of what
19: very
7: I want
19: important.
7: To eat, right?
19: Yeah.
7: My earliest sense of financial independence.
19: Yeah.
7: So that's, I think, one of the fondest memories I have of Mama Shop, just that discovery as a child, and also getting to know other kids, or even when I go to the school, my friends would talk about, you know, here's the latest arrival at the mama shop. Go get it after school.
19: Okay.
7: I think for trees, right? It was, I distinctively remember this one tree, rambutan tree, in my secondary school.
19: Okay.
7: And it flowers, it fruits as well. So there will be certain seasons where we will get rambutans in the school. But that tree itself was also very accessible.
19: Mm.
7: We could climb the tree. And I guess, having been born in the 70s, I remember this whole period, right, of going through school. And I was with kids, going to school with kids. Some of them came from kampongs and some of them didn't.
19: Yes.
7: It was a whole transitional period, right, of Singapore's development. And trees were sort of the uniting force, where those from the kampong who knew how to climb trees would share with us, right, the city kids, right, how to climb a tree, right? And those were very fond memories.
19: And we don't get that often enough nowadays, you know, climb a tree.
7: Yeah.
19: And I think that's very hard to do in today's context.
7: Yep.
19: To close our conversation, I do want to have you, you know, have a think about this project. It's a 2-year-long project, right? You guys have been doing this for some time now.
7: Mm.
19: And you would have your favorite tree mama shop story that you've shared with us today, and also shared with the audience that have taken part in your walks, your, you know, and your pop-up at Fernvale and all of those things. Is there something you have not done, not related to your project, a place, a thing, a person even, something that you feel we should not allow to disappear? Eugene.
9: I guess if it's completely unrelated, but actually, like, one thing that really comes to mind that I really want to do is, it is slightly related in a sense, because I wanted to look at how entire spaces are preserved. Because often when we talk about individual trees, right, it's often too late when we get to that point where we want to just save one tree. But when I think of it, like, especially through the project, this is something that we haven't really thought about as well. But it's, these trees are really dependent on the entire surrounding or community, right?
19: Yeah.
9: Whether it is the kind of the ecosystem, or especially whether it's the human communities that used to live there. So I guess this would be the kind of unrelated thing. But but how do we not only think about the nature side of things, but to also give credit to the human communities who once lived in harmonious balance with these trees, right? You see this come into stories or recent memory all the time with with the talk about Kampong communities, especially with those that are still around today, with one good example being in Pulau Ubin, right? Mm. How do we not only just preserve trees for conservation or even beautification, but instead preserve it as a whole with their own memories embedded in the trees? I think that's something that we ought to consider as a community.
19: And I hope you will consider it your next steps going forward.
9: Yes, I will.
19: What about you, Anying, doing this project? How has it changed the way you personally walk around Singapore now, around all the various housing estates now?
8: When I walk around now, I will kind of gain like a sense of appreciation and also a realization that things aren't as simple as we think to be. Because throughout the project, like even now, I'm trying to work on it, which is to cherish kind of the everyday histories of everyday people. Because commonly, from what we hear and what we experience and what we learn, we kind of see the big things that happen, and it's like kind of like blasted at us, so we all know. But like the stories of me and you and like everyone here.
19: Yeah, so the oral stories become very important.
8: Yeah, all those are like very important, because that is also what makes up, I would say, Singapore. As what you said, like at the start of the interview, Singapore is made up of us, of the people.
19: Yeah.
8: And the histories and the heritage and the memories of these people also matters as well.
19: Yeah.
8: And it's like one of the key lessons that continued to resonate within me after doing the project, and also as I was in my schooling years, and I tried to like carry that forth. Yeah.
19: Yeah, and I wish you the best too as you go forth and do that in your future. Hopefully you'll be able to find time, because things get busier. I know you've graduated, you know, you're still a student, but you know, it does get busier. Natalie, last word to you. Mm-hmm. Working with the two groups and the other eight that have showcased their projects, what would you want to say to them, to us, and your thoughts on this whole showcase, this whole project?
7: Yeah, so I think to the many youths that have come through our program and the many youths that will continue to have an interest, not just in our program, but on heritage, I think, I mean, so often I get asked the question, what's going to happen right after the project? Mm. So I always tell them, the youths, right, all I hope is that these seeds actually interest, right?
19: Yeah.
7: Seeds their curiosity. And most of all, I think it is about people. Heritage is about people. Mm. Even though we may look at a building, but what makes a building meaningful is the people.
19: Yeah.
7: So I think it is really, to me, about getting the young people interested in what's going on in our town, right? In the people around them.
19: Yes.
7: And that is my hope for all of them.
19: And I wish you the best too. And may all your hopes, your wishes come true. And I would love to see that you've put, you know, all of these projects together into one space, website, whether it's online or offline, where we can actually, you know, go read about, to view, to see. Yes. I mean, it's a lot of hard work. And I thank you both very much, first of all, for making time to drop by our studios today, and to you too, Natalie. I congratulate you on everything that you've done. And so this conversation perhaps has shown us what heritage really is. It's not just the big stories that we are taught in our school books or that we are told by people who weren't involved in the first place. But really, it's like what Natalie said right at the beginning, that heritage is in the everyday. And these are the everyday spaces and people that give Singapore its character. It's what makes us stand out. It's what makes us the only little red dot. And sometimes it just takes a fresh pair of eyes, I think, you know, for us to see things and to notice something that's been there all along, but we see it differently. My thanks to my guests today for sharing their projects and their stories with us. Eugene Teo is a member of Eterna Trees. Yong Anying, a member of the Mama Mia team, and they were sharing with us the TFNUS Heritage Champion Student Showcase that took place yesterday. Leading this project, Associate Professor Natalie Pang, University Librarian, National University of Singapore, taking us through our town.
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0: Zainal. More than 200 flights have been disrupted at Indonesia's Soekarno-Hatta International Airport after Mount Anak Krakatau erupted, sending ash across western parts of the country. The Transport Ministry says five other airports were temporarily closed. The volcano first erupted late Friday night with two more bursts of volcanic activity recorded this morning. So far, no casualties have been reported. Authorities have not ordered evacuations from surrounding areas. Officials are continuing to monitor conditions closely, but there is currently no indication of a tsunami threat. Anak Krakatau lies roughly halfway between Indonesia's two most populous islands, Java and Sumatra. Residents and visitors have been warned to stay away from the volcano's active crater. CNA senior correspondent Chani Vadvani has more on what authorities are doing.
1: We are seeing a widespread impact of the eruptions, not just in Jakarta, but the greater Jakarta area as well, known as Jabodetabek. And this is comprised of Jakarta, Bogor, Depok, Tangerang, and Bekasi. And the eruptions have triggered the intensive distribution of volcanic ash in these areas to varying degrees of ash fall, covering vehicles, terraces of homes, and public facilities in urban areas. Now, operations in at least six airports nationwide have been suspended, including flights at Jakarta's airport, with disruptions to over 200 flight schedules on Sunday in Jakarta alone. Several schools located in coastal areas nearest to the Sunda Strait in Banten, for example, officially suspended all face-to-face learning activities, some students reporting eye irritation, and there are also fears of poor visibility and respiratory risks. And we've also heard reports of fishermen having moved to cancel fishing trips due to the eruption. It's important to note that this eruption was the highest recorded in 2026. Well, authorities and emergency services have launched a coordinated response to manage this ongoing eruption. Agencies are focused on health mitigation, aviation safety, and proactive community readiness for what could potentially be additional eruptive phases. Now, the Center for the Volcanology and Geological Hazard Mitigation and the BMKG are monitoring the volcano seismic activity around the clock, as well as its ash dispersion and sea visibility across the Sunda Strait. The official alert status remains at level 3, and maritime authorities and local police are actively patrolling to enforce a very strict 3-kilometer exclusion zone around the crater. The Ministry of Health has additionally activated an emergency operating center across the worst hit sub-districts in Lampung and Banten, and authorities are also tracking air quality. Additionally, the National Disaster Management Authority, or the BNPB, is collaborating with the BMKG to plan cloud seeding operations to trigger tactical rain downwind, which, you know, in the hopes that it will help to strip and clear the heavy volcanic ash in the atmosphere.
0: Indonesian police have named more than 100 people over their suspected roles in fires that have burned large swathes of forests. Most of them are accused of using illegal slash-and-burn methods to clear land. CNN's Clara Lee.
2: The government stresses it is continuing to investigate and take action against any corporations suspected of being involved in any illegality. The fires, which have been burning for weeks, have scorched through Kalimantan and Sumatra, releasing more than 23 million tons of carbon emissions. The resulting hazardous smoke has drifted to neighboring Malaysia, Singapore, and the Philippines. Indonesian authorities say they are coordinating with ASEAN countries to stem the spread of the haze. Air quality levels in Malaysia have improved since it declared a haze emergency on Friday for the town of Serian, which registered a hazardous reading of 519. A reading below 50 indicates good air quality. The town now has a reading of around 185 and is now among 34 areas logging an unhealthy air level. There are no more air pollution index readings classified as hazardous, though Sarawak State continues to bear the brunt of the choking smoke. Five areas are still reporting very unhealthy API levels. Malaysia says it's ready to declare an emergency for areas with API surpassing 400. That's a threshold lower than the 500 reading required under the nation's Haze Action Plan. In Singapore, air quality has improved to the moderate range after three regions recorded unhealthy readings earlier this week. The 24-hour PSI entered the unhealthy range of 101.

0: to 200 on Friday, the first time it had exceeded 100 in nearly 3 years. Authorities have also begun issuing daily haze advisories.
1: Outdoor sports operators are scaling back on strenuous exercise as the haze continues to hang over Singapore. Contingency plans are also in place should the air quality worsen. Eugene Chow has more in this report, featuring King Neo, head coach at Lion Tennis Academy, and Mok Kaman, parent of two competitors.
2: The haze has served up an added challenge for tennis players. One academy runs about 25 to 30 sessions a week, most of them outdoors. Since air quality entered the unhealthy range, about 3 in 10 students have raised concerns. Head coach Kee Neo says the team is making changes.
3: Instead of going for more strenuous activities, I would say we're focusing more on the technique now and then trying to correct our students. We can do serves instead of the usual ground stroke drills where they're running around. Yeah, things like that.
2: Students are also being asked to take more water breaks. The academy says so far about 10 people have called in to postpone sessions. It is allowing those who remain uncomfortable with the conditions to reschedule their lessons. The 24-hour Pollutant Standards Index, or PSI, entered the unhealthy range on Friday. According to Sport Singapore's advisory, people should reduce prolonged or strenuous outdoor physical exercise. Sport Singapore will temporarily close outdoor facilities and suspend outdoor programs should the PSI reading exceed 200.
4: Competitive sport is also having to adapt. The Singapore National Sailing Championships kicked off over the weekend as the PSI slipped in and out of the unhealthy range. Organisers are keeping a close watch on air quality as young sailors take to the water. In a notice seen by CNA, physical exertion will be strictly minimised if the PSI forecast enters the unhealthy range. Racing will also be suspended if conditions become even more severe.
5: They also identified the kids who may have respiratory issues and they are being monitored carefully. Apart from that, I believe masks are available and a huge air-conditioned auditorium has been prepared, ready for shelter if it enters the unhealthy range.
4: For now, it's not quite a washout for outdoor sport, with organisers ready to adapt should air quality take a turn for the worse.
1: 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A couple of vehicle breakdowns on PIE towards Tuas after Clementi Avenue 6 and on SLE towards PKE after Mandai Road. Let's look at the weather update. It's going to be fair throughout. Temperature between 27 and 35 degrees Celsius. Relative humidity 60 to 85%.
6: Today's Destination Anywhere goes on a foodie journey around the world by someone who makes crepes for a living. This is CNA 938. I'm Melanie Olivero. It's a little French, it's a little Japanese, and its recipe is a global one, one that has come from the result of many culinary travels over the years, which resulted in that perfect crepe. That's how it is with Tea Swirl Crepe Singapore, specialist in artisan-crafted crepes prepared to order and known for their gluten-free Japanese-style crepes, now operating at Basement 2 at Plaza Singapura. Theirs is a rich menu, from fresh fruit and cream to savoury fillings, with customers washing them down with different types of beverages, from milk teas to fruit teas. Today, I'll be spending time with Tea Swirl Crepe Singapore's director, Tay Wei Ming. He is going to circle the globe in search of tummy-pleasing street food with crepes in mind, too. Wei Ming, Tea Swirl Crepe has opened an outlet at Plaza Singapura featuring the famous cone-shaped crepes with a 100% gluten-free rice flour batter. So let's travel with you around the world and see where else the crepes and other desserts rock. We begin with the municipality of Tientin in northeastern China and you ate some Chinese street food breakfast pancakes or crepes-like. They're quite crepe-like as well. What is the Mandarin name for it and what was inside these China-made crepes?
7: Okay, thank you, Melanie, for the interview. So for the Mandarin name for the Japanese Chinese crepe is called the Jianping Guozi and is one of Tianjin's famous local foods and an iconic breakfast over there. So it originated in Tianjin and is commonly sold by the street vendors in the morning for the people there. And also now it's getting famous. So usually it includes things like eggs, scallions, and also like sesame, and also some eggs inside, and some sweet barbecue sauce.
6: Wow.
7: So one of the signature that they have is also the fried dough stick, which they call it as the guozi. Yeah, which the name came from Jianping Guozi with the guozi inside, of course. Yeah, so what makes this more interesting is that some stores allows you to customize the ingredients where you can add other things like chickens, chicken floss, even more eggs inside to make it more fulfilling for your breakfast.
6: So you had quite a few breakfasts there, yeah? Was it very filling, one serving?
7: Yes, one is quite big in a portion. Yeah.
6: Oh, and you had it with tea?
7: Oh, usually they just make it a set for you, yeah.
6: Then what did you drink it with?
7: In China, we drink it with like that soya milk, something like
6: okay,
7: that.
6: Okay, soy milk, huh?
7: Yeah.
6: Okay, Wei Ming, you also tried this famous brand of traditional Chinese steamed stuffed buns or pao, which also, this kind of pao also originated from Tientin. How similar and different are they from our paos in Singapore? And what types of filling are inside also?
7: So the famous pao in Tianjin that I tried actually is also one of their local dishes. It's called the gobuli. And I would say actually they are quite similar as compared to Singapore pao. However,
6: yeah,
7: what I noticed is that in Singapore, we tend to have more different types of fillings like we have red bean, vegetables,
6: chili crab,
7: lotus. Yeah. While theirs is like much more of the minced meat. And however, the difference also is like they use much minced meat as compared to ours, which is more chunky.
6: Yeah.
7: And that is much savory as compared to ours is more sweet.
6: Oh.
7: Yeah.
6: Okay, so which one has more generous filling though? The ones in Tientin or the average ones you have in Singapore?
7: I would say the average one in Singapore has more fillings.
6: More,
7: yeah, I like more because it's have more the chunky meat filling. Yes.
6: Correct. More of a bite,
7: yes,
6: for you
7: correct.
6: Too. All right. In Beijing, you recommend something called cha tiang mian or noodle served with fried bean sauce. Can you tell us where you got it, what the taste is like, what sort of noodles is used first?
7: Okay, so in Beijing, they actually have this cha tiang mian.
6: Yeah.
7: And the noodles actually they use is actually they call it as the shou gan mian.
6: Okay.
7: So which is a fresh hand rolled noodles, the wheat noodles. They are closer towards our thick ban mian.
6: Okay.
7: If you understand from that. Yeah. So, but it's much smoother and is much longer as compared to our Singapore noodles, the ban mian. Yes. So the place that I went to and I would recommend is the store called the Lao Beijing Zha Jia Mian Da Wang, which is a branch near the Dongxing Long Street. Yes.
6: Okay. You must have taken lots of pictures of it, lah, because it sounds really good, you know. The long noodles served with the fried bean sauce. So it's very savory and yet it hit the spot.
7: Yes, correct.
6: Yeah. Okay, you show me pictures later and tell me where exactly to go. Because the next time I'm in Beijing, I'm gonna seek this place out. Because Beijing is very big, so I want to see where exactly you got it from.
7: Sure.
6: You also tried Peking duck in Beijing. How similar is it to the one here in Singapore? Do they also serve the fried prawn crackers or is it something different they serve with it?
7: So for the Peking duck in Beijing,
6: yeah,
7: actually I tried the one near the palace, which is called the Si Chi Ming Fu.
6: Oh.
7: Yes, but the queue is insanely long. Yes. I find that the similarity between the one I had in China and also Singapore is they both use the pancake skin.
6: Mm.
7: And some of the fillings like the cucumbers, the spring onions, and also the sweet sauce,
6: yeah,
7: which is quite similar to ours in Singapore. But In Shijing Mingfu, the difference I found it, or in China, the difference that I see is that in China, the Peking duck skin is much oilier and fatty as compared to the one in Singapore.
6: Ours quite crispy, not too much fat sometimes, right?
7: Yes, correct. Oh. Then, so for the cracker side, it's much of a Cantonese style as compared to the one that we have in the traditional Beijing style. Yeah.
6: Do they serve any crackers or?
7: Usually they don't serve crackers there. Yeah, they just start with the presentations of cutting the duck meat and the skins on those. Yeah.
6: But both the very crispy, the duck skin is very crispy for both.
7: Yes, both Singapore and I think Beijing is, their skins are quite crispy, but just that Beijing is quite fatty and oilier than Singapore.
6: Which one you prefer, personally?
7: Personally, I like the Beijing kind.
6: Okay, so that is, let's move away from China. Fascinating foodie travels you had there. Let's hunt for more crepes around the world. And so we go to France. When I was there, and we've had a chat about this when I first met you, right, Wei Ming? When I was there, I enjoyed eating their Nutella crepes. It was soft and crispy, very aromatic, with that thick spread of Nutella inside. I ate too many of them. Sometimes I skipped meals just to have the Nutella crepe in France. What do you think of the French crepes, though?
7: First of all, I think Melanie and I think we both have something in common that we love Nutella crepe. Yes. So when I was in France and I visited France, I did try their crepes. But the things I noticed about the French crepe is that theirs is much of the flat kind.
6: Yeah.
7: A dine-in kind or on the plate kind. As compared to ours, our crepe is much of a round shape cone size.
6: Yeah. The crepes that you had in France, did they fold it up for you or you just had it like flat like that? Exposed?
7: It's folded up, but I have it on the plate flat.
6: I see. So, I mean, it was portable, but it wasn't cone-shaped where you can hold it in your hand, yeah?
7: Yes, correct.
6: Right, okay. So mostly Nutella crepes like you and I had the same kind of crepes. Okay. But can you tell us about the other French desserts and street food you enjoyed? Tell us where you went to get them. And do you remember any names of cafes or eateries there? Or you remembered more the food than anything?
7: Actually, I remember much of their desserts.
6: Yes.
7: So some of the things that I remember is their macarons, their eclair, and also some of their croissants, and lastly, their famous crème brûlée.
6: Yeah.
7: Yes, correct. So some places like street foods that, if you ask me to recommend, I would say that you can go for the Rue Claire, the area where it's near the Alpha Tower, where you can buy some fruits, even like some desserts, cheese, to have a small picnic near Alpha Tower.
6: Yeah, near the Eiffel Tower, because you can sit in front of the Eiffel Tower and have a picnic there on the grass lawn in front.
7: Yes.
6: That's where you were. And then sometimes when the sun goes down, then the Eiffel Tower starts lighting up. Yeah, and then that's where you can have your mini picnic there with your eclairs, with your croissants, with the street food. So you're saying basically that almost any place is good because they put so much passion and thought into their street food or in the cafes or boulangeries.
7: Correct.
6: Yeah.
7: Yes.
6: Yeah.
7: Because I recommended the Rue Claire street food is because it's near that tower. Then if you can have picnic with the family, it's the best. Yeah.
6: It's more accessible.
7: Yes, correct.
6: The tea swirl crepes you sell are modeled after partly French and then also after Japanese crepes. So let's go to Japan now and you can tell us what the Japanese crepes there were like and what the usual stuffing and ingredients the Japanese like to put inside.
7: Okay, so for Japanese crepe, unlike the French crepes that we have discussed and talked about just now, it has like many toppings and it's round shape and it's covered in paper.
6: Yeah.
7: It's round covered in paper and you can be much accessible to bring it with you along the street as compared to the French one.
6: More so, portable.
7: Yes, correct.
6: Okay.
7: Then another thing that is different is they use much of the whipped cream and also fruit toppings inside the Japanese crepe as compared to the one we had in France. Yeah. So But over the years, what I understand and I see is that the Japanese script has actually evolved and changed their in a new era, is that it becomes much bigger.
6: Oh.
7: And includes like cakes, breads inside to make some fun elements included inside. So it's much interesting where people can be much happier and fun, especially for celebrity events. Yeah.
6: So they put cakes inside the crepe now?
7: Yes, cakes or some breads.
6: Bread also?
7: Yes, like some muffins or cakes. Yes.
6: That's so rich. No wonder they make it bigger.
7: Yes, correct. Because they need to stuff the ingredients inside.
6: You need to put the dessert in the dessert.
7: Yes,
6: so
7: correct.
6: So two desserts. Wow, these Japanese, they really, really know how to make us happy with their desserts. Then what about traditional sukiyaki? And you tried matcha ice cream in Japan, yeah? What can you tell us about them?
7: So traditional sukiyaki in Japan usually uses like the white shell iron pan,
6: yeah,
7: with only a small quantity of like flavored sauce. So what I noticed is that actually they use sugar to give the caramelized layer to make it much nicer, and sweetness level is level up. Mm. Yeah. So actually it just melt into your mouth with the dip,
6: wow,
7: of the eggs. Yeah. And for the matcha, what I noticed is that it's much greener and smooth, with a stronger taste of matcha bitterness as compared to the one I had in Singapore.
6: Oh, yes. Definitely the matcha from Japan and the ice cream you have there would be different. And because you're an F&B, you can tell, your palate can tell.
7: Yes, correct. It's much, the bitterness is much stronger, and the matcha powder that they use is much, I feel the grade is better.
6: The grade is better.
7: Yes, correct.
6: I mean, they would, it's Japan, right? They would choose the best for their people and for the tourists there. Even though we do have approved and certified matcha distributors in Singapore who get it from Japan, but still, no place like home, right?
7: Yes, correct.
6: So you serve sweet and savoury crepes at T-Swirl Crepe Singapore, Basement 2 at Plaza Singapura. Looking at all these places you've gone to, Japan, China, France, what are the quality of the crepes you've seen around the world, and your team as well, that are in your T-Swirl Crepe?
7: Okay, so in T-Swirl Crepe, we focus a lot on the craftsmanship of making the crepes. So traveling and understanding the crepes culture actually inspired us to pull every different country's crepe specialties into our craft of making the crepes. So that's why you can see that creme brulee, for example, is one of our signature also.
6: Yeah.
7: It's also is inspired from the French dessert, right? Then the round cone shape for easy takeaway is coming from the Japanese culture. So you can see this type of elements from the travel that we have and the discussion we have. So for the savory, it comes from China, Tianjin, and how we inspire that is through the Zhenping Guozi, correct? And we thought of it as being crispy as one of their elements. That's why we make our skin crispy also. We also use premium ingredients like 100% rice flour to make it gluten-free so that it's much healthier and people with gluten allergy can have it also.
6: So when we go to T-Swirl Crepe, we now know that this is a crepe that has been very heavily researched with trips around the world that resulted in your crepes at T-Swirl Crepe. And gluten-free, which country was that from? Japan or more from other places? Or from Singapore?
7: Actually, for gluten-free,
6: yeah,
7: what we know that in America, there's a lot of people with this allergy.
6: Yeah.
7: That's why we decide to use 100% rice flour as compared to other crepe store which uses not 100% or some is uses like the wheat flour or something like that.
6: Without compromising on the taste?
7: The taste, we make the skin much crispier.
6: Yeah.
7: Yes, correct. It's giving a different texture as compared to Japanese crepe.
6: Which crepes have been the best sellers so far, Wei Ming? And what drinks do customers usually have with them?
7: So currently, the best seller is still the Nutella series. And I think no one can resist Nutella, right?
6: I mean, you're speaking to the converted here. So yeah, I agree with you, yeah.
7: So our matcha chocolate truffle also remains as the top seller.
6: Yeah.
7: So as a lot of customers love the chocolate truffles that we provide, which is make it in-house ourselves. So as for the drinks, most people pair it with fruit tea, like the mango green tea, which is also our top seller, to give it a refreshing touch to pair it with the crepes that we have.
6: Okay. You went through quite a lot to make this perfect crepe recipe because you're part of the team too. Did you have to travel to the USA to train?
7: Yes. Okay. So for the training, I personally did travel all the way to USA to train for roughly about 1 month with the trainers there. Yeah, because I think the trainer there have lots of experience because they have been there for like 10 years, 7 years, some even more than 10 years.
6: Wow.
7: Yes. So the training there comprises of 3 elements. So the kitchen preparations, the crepe serving, and also the crepe wrapping. So for kitchen preparations, is where I learned to prepare the different types of sauce and cream. Yeah, so every grams matters, and it will affect the texture and the creaminess of the sauce. Oh. Also the cream, yes.
6: Wow, so you have to be a perfectionist there.
7: Yes, correct. Yeah. Next is about the crepe serving, because the thickness of the crepe and the size of the crepe matters also. So if your crepe is too thick or too thin, it will affect the texture also. Lastly is the crepe wrapping, where we will learn how to do the sauce, apply the sauce to make it evenly so that every bite, they can enjoy the cream fruits in one bite. Yeah.
6: Okay, so much to crepe making. All I can say is, holy crepe! I've been in the sweet company of Tay Wei Ming, director of Tea Swirl Crepe Singapore. They make artisan-crafted, gluten-free Japanese-style crepes. Thank you, Wei Ming, for coming here.
7: Thank you.
6: Well, check out their outlet at Plaza Singapura's Basement 2. And remember, it's not just sweet and savory crepes like chicken teriyaki and matcha chocolate truffles. They all serve beverages like milk teas, fruit teas, and coconut milk teas too. This has been Destination Anywhere. I'm Melanie Olivero for CNA 938.
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11: On the next Crime Watch, a stolen car report leads officers to a crash vehicle with an abandoned passenger, drugs, and weapons. Watch how officers from Woodlands Police Division and the Central Narcotics Bureau track down and apprehend the accused. 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
13: Hello, good evening everybody on your Sunday. During this past week, we heard news of how we're going to potentially see new laws and rules come into place in the early part of next year with regard to young people on social media apps. It's been announced to apply to about 7 apps or websites so far, and we'll hear more details of that come January, I'm sure. But the idea is like things like mandatory age verification, making sure that minors can't be randomly messaged by anonymous individuals, a whole host of rules. It's a calibrated approach rather than just a blanket ban on social media for under 16s as we've seen in other parts of the world. So I want to talk more about, it's great, we've got the rules, fantastic, lovely, they're coming. And they'll be calibrated and hopefully expanded to more websites and apps. But is it all for naught if you, mum or dad, are just sitting at home scrolling away on your social media? That's up next. But first up, the latest news.
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15: Good evening, I'm Alex Zainal.
1: fresh rescues in Nepal have revived hopes of finding more survivors 10 days after tsunami-like floods hit the border region between the country and Tibet. 1,300 people were killed and more than 5,500 are still missing. CNA's Grace Shin.
0: A Chinese man became the third person to be pulled alive from debris-filled tunnels where authorities believe hundreds could still be trapped. Rescuers pulled him from a 225-meter tunnel at the Upper Trishuli 1 hydropower project. A team, including foreign experts, found him alive after days underground. He recounted shouting for help, but said no one could hear him. He was taken to hospital in stable condition, but showed signs of hypothermia. A 64-year-old woman was also found buried under home alive after the army heard cries for help. They described breaking through windows and navigating suffocating sludge in order to pull the frail woman out. Nepal's energy minister says the priority now is to press ahead with all possible rescue operations, keeping all options open and moving forward with hope and responsibility. Rescuers plan to use customized drones from Switzerland to search through the dark and narrow tunnels. At least 12 hydropower projects were ravaged by the flood. Specialists from the U.S., China, India, Australia, and South Korea have been searching through tunnels, debris, and damaged structures in hopes of finding more survivors.
1: Meanwhile, in Tibet, the death toll from the floods has risen to 31 from 21, with some 531 people missing. Foreign journalists need permission to report from the region. The Chinese government is allowing a small group of media into Tibet to survey the disaster-hit area. CNA's Deborah Wong is among them, and she tells us more on the trip and the relief efforts on the ground.
10: We spent the entire Saturday traveling from Lhasa to where I am right now in Tingri County, just traveling together with a group of 8 to 9 other foreign media outlets. And later on, they will be bringing us to see the disaster zone. It's about 5.5 hours from where we are in Tingri County to Jirong Town. And then it's a further 1 hour to the core disaster zone, the rescue site, where authorities have scheduled interviews for us. But of course, we will also be making our observations. It will be a chance for us to see for ourselves what rescue operations, relief operations look like, the extent of the damage, and also the conditions of the environment over there. So far, we've been hearing from state media that rescue efforts have been quite challenging because the conditions are difficult. We're talking about glacier territory, steep mountain, and also a deluge of mud covering all the roads. You don't know where the road starts and, you know, where the mountain ends. But rescuers so far have been making some good progress. We've heard that they've managed to advance closer to the border gate where the core disaster zone is. They've also managed to widen the national highway to be able to bring in more heavy machinery. And that is going to help with excavation a lot. And now for Jirong Town, I understand that it's also been transformed into a relief site of sorts, where several homestays have started to take in displaced residents, villagers, as well as a stranded Nepali workers on this side of the border. Emergency shelters and medical assistance have also been set up, and we're hoping to catch a glimpse of that later.
1: Iran's Revolutionary Guard say it has struck an unmanned U.S. naval vessel trying to enter the Strait of Hormuz as fighting between Tehran and Washington intensifies following about a month of relative calm. The IRGC earlier said it has targeted three vessels traveling on unauthorized routes through the strait. It also warned ships near the waterway and in the Persian Gulf against what it calls suspicious movements. Tehran has maintained its stranglehold on the strait amid Washington's counter-blockade of Iranian ports. Iran's chief negotiator has now warned that the country's response to further U.S. attacks will be faster, heavier, and more painful. The Israeli military says it is carrying out strikes in southern Lebanon after Hezbollah launched two drones at Israeli soldiers. The military adds the drones targeted troops inside what Israel describes as a security zone. No Israeli soldiers were wounded. Israel has issued an evacuation warning near a building in Arab Salim, where airstrikes have been reported. Israeli warplanes have also bombed a municipality in South Lebanon. The attacks follow 4 deaths related to Israeli strikes yesterday. The IDF said those strikes were in response to an attempted Hezbollah attack. Headlines anytime on CNA 938 and CNA.asia. There's a vehicle breakdown on SLE towards PKE after Mandai Road and roadworks on AYE towards Tuas after Jurong Pier Road. Weather-wise, it's going to be fair. Temperature between 27 and 35 degrees Celsius with a relative humidity 60 to 85%.
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6: That's what people are worried about, that the government will adjust BTO pricing because there is higher demand. That's not going to happen.
15: Quality of the voices, typically off AI, are pretty good. The problem is the fact that the people who are making it won't necessarily use up AI tokens to do multiple takes, so they have variation. And that might actually speak to more of the economics of some of these ads.
16: They've always looked at sexual offences as having a very substantial, large number of dark figure because some victims do not report. The greater awareness towards sexual misconduct, when we go and make a report, previously all these were hidden behaviours. It was not captured as official statistics.
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6: Protesters blocked roads, calling on the government to agree to a deal or step down.
17: Traders have also become bullish on the stock as the supplier stands to rake in gains from AI-related demand and potential price hikes.
18: No single group appears to have won an absolute majority in the country's second round of snap parliamentary election.
6: Field investigations show heavy metals and oils were discharged from the beached ship. This in turn hurt the health of the coral reef.
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13: What a big change we're seeing with regard to social media access for the young. We've seen different countries around the world react in different ways. Most keenly, many of you would have been aware about the social media ban that certain countries have taken, like in Australia, for under-16s. The idea of breaking the addiction loop is important, and we're also seeing the rise of cases around the world, legislative cases and in courts of law, recognizing that tech companies may have been utilizing certain mechanisms that could encourage or increase addiction. So it's no surprise that we've seen this recent announcement with regard to Digital Development and Information Minister Josephine Teo. You can hear that right now as part of this report from CNA's Ilakia Selvaraji.
0: Digital Development and Information Minister Josephine Teo says the legislative changes are expected to be tabled early next year. Mrs. Teo said that platforms will have to propose their solutions to age assurance while the government assesses and audits. Platforms that do not introduce appropriate safeguards will also be off limits to children.
20: We have also become more aware of other services that will, in time to come, require stronger safeguards as well as age assurance measures. So our intention is not to stop at the 6 designated social media services, but to go beyond them.
13: Again, these are set to be announced early 2027. As of now, the minister did talk about how this could potentially apply to 6 major social media platforms like Facebook, Instagram, TikTok, YouTube, X, which is formerly Twitter, as well as Hardware Zone. It's funny that Hardware Zone's in there. Are your kids going to Hardware Zone a lot? And like, is it still about, it's not about Hardware anymore, right? People are just gossiping about a lot of things there. Interesting, right? That's on the list because everything else is like some international, multinational group. Facebook, Instagram, TikTok, YouTube, X, and then Hardware Zone. So random. But the point is, some of these changes, legislative details that will be announced would include things like that 18 plus access, mandatory age verification, making sure that these places, these apps adjust their mechanics, whether it's infinite zoom, whether it is algorithmic feeds, making sure that, you know, random anonymous messaging cannot happen to underage individuals. Great. I'm loving this. It does create this aspect, though, of like training wheels, right? And the minister did talk about that. Like, could these be like the training wheels for kids before they gain full access to social media? In a way, I guess you could draw that analogy. But my point is, there's something else besides the training wheels aspect, and that your young ones are also learning from you, mom and dad, uncle and auntie, grandpa and grandma. And if they see you hooked to your device, constantly updating your social media, telling them about the comments that you're reading, posting, taking photos, sitting on the couch, scrolling nonstop, watching videos nonstop. If they see you doing it, then might they not model their behavior a little bit more on you? So my question on today's edition of Talk Back: social media changes in Singapore for the young are coming, but could it all be for naught if your parents are still just scrolling away?
3: 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It's Talk Back with Daniel Martin. 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
13: Could that dampen the effect of some of these if you are constantly talking about, on Instagram this happened, you see, all that has to play a part as well. So interesting. Associate Professor Jiao Hee-Chi is joining me, Singapore Institute of Technology, also a member of the Media Literacy Council. I want you to WhatsApp and weigh in. Do parents and older siblings have to do their part as well in terms of supporting these measures and making sure that they have the best outcome for the young ones? Let's talk on Talk Back. That's what the show's all about. That's why it's called Talk Back. Professor Jiao, welcome to the show. Hello there. Hi.
21: Hey, thanks so much for having me.
13: Absolute pleasure. So, I mean, first and foremost, what's your quick hot take on these announcements and some of these measures that would be announced earlier 2027? Obviously, it had, I guess a lot of people like, just ban it, just like what Australia did. This is not always feasible everywhere, but we found this very interesting approach with some of these mechanics, which I think are taking a page also from some of the key legislative cases around the world that have happened against big tech, identifying infinite zoom, infinite scroll, all that kind of stuff. So what's your hot take on some of the key announcements so far?
21: Yeah, I think, you know, in my dealings with parents, I mean, I give parenting talks and stuff like that and hear from parents in my research as well. You know, they are really struggling. And, you know, when I interact with kids themselves also, they say, yeah, I'm also struggling. You know, sometimes it's so interesting and all that. But I also know kids, I mean, children who actually find, you know, that they have some friends there. They're able to keep in touch with some of their relatives that are overseas and things like that. So there are benefits to some of these users of social media. So I think the calibrated approach that we are taking is a really reasonable one.
13: Yeah. So some of the key things that might happen as they announce early next year, again, these might change from today, but what we have heard so far is things like, you know, a warning to social media firms if a platform's unable to introduce tougher safeguards for those 18 and below. The idea of mandatory age verification, the idea of the addictive mechanics, whether it's the infinite zoom, scroll rather, or turning off algorithmic feeds for underage users. All these are very interesting as well. And then I talked about like who these could apply to. It's been announced that they might apply to six major social media platforms. And then I was just remarking to myself, like, hey, how come so random? Like Facebook, Instagram, TikTok, YouTube, X, and then suddenly Hardware Zone. it's like that's the one. It's so interesting. Right? Everything else, like some international, multinational, big tech company, and then Hardware Zone. One of my listeners WhatsApped in after that and said, please also add Reddit, Discord, and YouTube to the list, please. I mean, we can't, it's true. I mean, there are so many places that our young ones are at, right? That we just don't know. In fact, the ones we know about might be passé to the Gen Alpha.
21: I know what you mean. But well, I guess, I mean, if you look at the spread that we're looking at, those that you listed, it's no surprise because when I interact with the teens and the children, these are typically the platforms that they gravitate towards as well. So I wouldn't be surprised if these are targeted.
13: again, these are only the initial things. So to my listener, you're right. I mean, some of those platforms you mentioned, like Reddit or Discord, might be eventually added to the list. But this is where the initial agreement will start with. Hardware Zone doesn't just talk about hardware. This is true. A lot of people go there and gossip. A lot of gossip happening out there. I'm like, where's the hardware? Where's the tech stuff? I also don't know. What do you think, though, about my overall thesis here, which is all of this might be for naught if mom and dad, older brother, older sister, grandma, grandpa is somehow addicted and hooked to social media, sitting on the couch, scrolling nonstop, zooming in, laughing at the video that they're watching, showing each other, sharing with each other, talking about the messages that they are receiving on Instagram, on Facebook, right in front of the under 16.
21: Yeah, I mean, you're talking about role modeling, right? So this is, I mean, it's found in research literature as well. Kids are actually watching parents. In my own study, I mean, I have a kid who come up to me and say, yeah, mommy and daddy say this lah, but you look, they're also doing it, you know. So very unfair, you know.
13: Do as I say, not as I do, is the old adage, right?
21: Yeah, so the kids will question, and then you're not really setting a good example. You kind of like, as parents, we kind of like model what the norm is like. And then if you're using the phone in times where you don't want the kid to use the phone, then you're not modeling properly. And the kids will follow.
13: The kids will follow. So isn't this a wake-up call as well? While it is happening for the 16-year-old or the under 16-year-old, I mean, I let me draw the analogy this way. I've hosted a health program for many years. Yeah. So the main thing that I always draw on is, like, you know, quitting smoking. The quitting smoking aspect is very successful when family members support. If you make sure that, you know, everybody's eating the same and spending time and talking to each other and being supportive, the social network, then it helps that person who's quitting smoking or the person's trying to lose weight. If everybody is eating fried food and then the person trying to lose weight in the family is only one eating no rice, then got something wrong, right? So everybody has to, like, it's a wake-up call to maybe work as a unit. Do you think that this represents that wake-up call potentially?
21: Yeah, I think it does. You know, all along I've been saying, and my research over the years have been showing that one of the things that kids look out for is whether parents are, how the parents are using it. I mean, okay, if you're talking about phone per se, right? You know, sometimes parents, they do their work on their phones, they do have certain urgent matters that they need to, then, you know, take the time to explain to the child,
13: correct,
21: hey, I'm using this for this particular purpose. And after I've completed whatever I wanted to use it for, I put down the phone now.
13: Yeah.
21: And that you are actually demonstrating, and you're also teaching the child that says the phone can be used
13: positively,
21: for, you know, positive users and all that. After you use it, you can put it down and stuff like that. So while, you know, you have a lot of things to do on the phone compared to maybe a child, you know, you do your financial transactions over the phone and things like that.
13: Yes.
21: Then you just explain to a child, this is what I'm doing. I'm going to do this now. It takes about 2 minutes and then I'm going to put it down and stuff like that.
13: But
21: so that helps also.
13: But sometimes the parent might feel like, no, I know how to use it. I have the training wheel. The training wheels are off already for me. I'm not going to be at risk of addiction, which is not necessarily proven yet, by the way, adults.
21: yeah.
13: It's not necessarily proven yet. But what we do know is, you know, some parents be like, no, lah, I know how to use, as long as they have the restriction. Like, we're almost outsourcing the parenting to the government and to the platforms in a way. They have set the rules, therefore you have to follow too bad. But I can scroll on the MRT. Yeah. I can scroll at the dinner table.
21: Yeah, I mean, if you look at policies and legislation, they help, because when you talk about issues like redesigning algorithms or limiting the infinite scrolling, blocking messages from strangers, or, you know, defaulting autoplay off and stuff like that, these are things that parents can't do.
13: Yes.
21: So legislation helps. But then, you know, you don't want the, you want the kid to be able to learn and grow in this digital journey, right? You don't want to wait until, like, let's say 18 years old, free from all these limits already.
13: Go crazy.
21: Then, you know,
13: go wild.
21: You go crazy, yeah. So parents have a role to play to kind of, like, you know, nurture the kids properly in this digital journey.
13: But so often, and so my production team and I were talking yesterday, and we're like, okay, let's share the examples. What are the real life examples that we have seen? And, you know, we have seen, like, the phone has divided the family. And I remember covering this, like, 10 years ago when mobile phones became so rampant and social media so rampant. We were like, oh, at the dinner table, some restaurants started having a box. And then you would put your mobile phone inside the box so that you'd have no mobile interaction. But now, like, we hardly see those kinds of restaurants. And also, you know, at the dining table or at the hawker center, whatever it is, you might see mom and dad scrolling away while feeding the child. Or sitting on the MRT, and because it's a train ride, all family members are looking at the phone, and kids are just sitting there not on the phone, but sitting there watching mom and dad on the phone. So it's like, it's hard because the adults have also learned how to use it to try and deal with, boredom in some of those situations. But then how do we change behavior as well?
21: Yeah, I mean, adults using it for boredom and all that, there are cases that are like that. There are some adults who may be using it for legitimate positive uses. Then, like I said earlier, you know, just explain.
13: Yeah.
21: But I want to, I just want to take on that point about, you know, the dinner table. I think a lot of times the framing is no screen time during dinner table. So, you know, sometimes...
13: That's been around since the TV dinner. And the television was the first victim of that, right?
21: Yeah, but while that is good, you know, I typically offer a different framing. And this is what I do in this particular parental mediation known as diversionary mediation. Means instead of just saying no to this, why don't you just come up with a suggestion? So, for example, you know, during dinner time, just say, hey, shall we discuss next week's school holiday, right?
13: Yes.
21: Or whatever. Shall we discuss what we're going to do during school holidays? And then, so, you know, it is a family discussion versus a no screen time kind of thing. So the idea is don't say just no, but say, let's fill it up with something else. This is what we're going to do, et cetera, and things like that.
13: Setting some kind of agenda.
21: Yeah.
13: Like, it could be a friendly agenda. It could be like, hey, where should we go this weekend? Let's have a discussion on that.
21: Exactly.
13: What activities would you like to have more of? Like, should we go more outdoor walking? Should we go... Like, it just could be anything. It could be an agenda. That's interesting.
21: Or you can actually pull from social media. Hey, you know, on social media, I saw my cousin do this or my nephew do this, you know, just to update what y'all think, et cetera.
13: It's a touch-based moment.
21: Yeah, exactly.
13: Family reconnection. I grew up in a day before social media, obviously, but I remember when both my sister and my parents had the opposite wish. My parents wanted us to shut up because we talked too much at the table. So we had very different times. My sister, as some of my listeners know, is also like a radio presenter on talk radio as well. And like when we both lived at home, my gosh, we just wouldn't shut up. And we just debate and debate and debate and debate at the dinner table. And it was always be like, can you shut up? Like, please, let's stop talking. Different times. One of my listeners WhatsApping across and saying, parents should be self-reflective with a kid's excessive use of social media. I feel a bit worried nowadays. Many parents hand the phones to the young during the dinner time, for example. Shouldn't the parent be using that time as bonding time? Yeah, that's another element of it as well. We've talked about this often, right? The social device becoming important to the young person because it has been utilized as a child minder.
21: It's very common. I mean, you see it. And in some of my interviews, you know, parents are saying, I do use it as a babysitting tool from young and things like that. And, you know, it is kind of like the most effective way of keeping the child quiet and things like that. You know, but we have to understand, if you build that from young, chances are every time you encounter the same situation, the child's going to want the phone. And it's going to get tougher and tougher for you to pull it away.
13: One of the most terrifying things, and I always share this example with my listeners, is I was very, where was I? Was at some family dinner, it was a work dinner, but there was somebody had brought their little child along. They were in the pram. And this was a non-verbal child. They were very young, hadn't started talking yet, but they started doing a hand signal in the air. Swiping their hand from left to right to their parent. And I was like, oh, do they want something? And he's like, oh, no, that's the hand swiping on the iPad. That means he wants the iPad. I'm like, oh my gosh, this child has learned the hand signal for swiping, can't even talk yet. They haven't reached the verbal stage, but they already know the hand signal for they've indoctrinated themselves
21: for swiping.
13: And swiping means iPad, please give me the iPad. I was little bit terrified at that. I think just as I end off, I think the main reason I wanted to do this topic, Prof, is just to say that, please, like, it's wonderful that we've got these things coming into effect, but I just hope that on a wider scale, we don't think that this solves the problem.
21: Yeah, definitely. I mean, parents have to take this opportunity to educate their children and model for their children, explain to them why they're using it and how they're using it. Yeah.
13: Indeed.
21: And actually don't have to wait to the legislation.
13: Correct.
21: Can do it now.
13: Yes.
21: Yeah.
13: Start now. If you find yourself watching videos and sitting on the couch and scrolling all the time in front of your kids, if you find yourselves communicating with the entire family via your WhatsApp chat when you're all under the same roof, if you find yourself always worried about how to take a photo and post it on Instagram right in front of your child rather than spending time with the child, maybe it's worth that self-reflection a little bit. My thanks to Associate Professor Zhao He-Chi, who is from the Singapore Institute of Technology and also member of the Media Literacy Council. I leave you with the words once again of the Digital Development and Information Minister, Josephine Teo.
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6: Hello, happy weekend. I'm Cheryl Goh. Welcome to Mind Your Money on CNA 938. Now, AI is changing jobs faster than many workers can retrain. So, which skills are actually worth building? And do employers now prefer specialists or all-rounders? Well, we're going to find out. But first, here's the news.
40: It is 8 o'clock. A very good evening. This is the news on CNA 938. I'm Keith D'Souza. More than 200 flights have been disrupted at Indonesia's Soekarno-Hatta International Airport after Mount Anak Krakatau erupted, sending ash across western parts of the country. The Transport Ministry says five other airports were temporarily closed. The volcano first erupted late Friday night, with two more bursts of volcanic activity recorded this morning. So far, no casualties have been reported. Authorities have not ordered evacuations from surrounding areas. Officials are continuing to monitor conditions closely, but say there is currently no indication of a tsunami threat. Anak Krakatau lies roughly halfway between Indonesia's two most populous islands, Java and Sumatra.

0: Asia Business. It's all the business news you need.
1: Trading will be closely watched.
2: The tax hike could curb consumer spending.
3: Makes it the world's second biggest IPO this year.
4: Affected by uncertainties in the US trade war.
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9: From lawyers representing an unnamed interested party.
0: Asia Business. 35 minutes.
10: They face learning activities, some students reporting eye irritation, and there are also fears of poor visibility and respiratory risks. And we've also heard reports of fishermen having moved to cancel fishing trips due to the eruption. It's important to note that this eruption was the highest recorded in 2026. Well, authorities and emergency services have launched a coordinated response to manage this ongoing eruption. Agencies are focused on health mitigation, aviation safety, and proactive community readiness for what could potentially be additional eruptive phases. Now, the Center for the Volcanology and Geological Hazard Mitigation and the BMKG are monitoring the volcano seismic activity around the clock, as well as its ash dispersion and sea visibility across the Sunda Strait. The official alert status remains at level 3, and maritime authorities and local police are actively patrolling to enforce a very strict 3-kilometer exclusion zone around the crater. The Ministry of Health has additionally activated an emergency operating center across the worst hit sub-districts in Lampung and Bern, and authorities are also tracking air quality. Additionally, the National Disaster Management Authority, or the BNPB, is collaborating with the BMKG to plan cloud seeding operations to trigger tactical rain downwind, which, you know, in the hopes that it will help to strip and clear the heavy volcanic ash in the atmosphere.
11: Indonesian police have named more than 100 people over their suspected roles in fires that have burned large swathes of forests. Most of them are accused of using illegal slash-and-burn methods to clear land. The government stresses it is continuing to investigate and take action against any corporations suspected of being involved in any illegality. The fires, which have been burning for weeks, have scorched through Kalimantan and Sumatra, releasing more than 23 million tons of carbon emissions. The resulting hazardous smoke has drifted to neighboring Malaysia, Singapore, and the Philippines. Fresh rescues in Nepal have revived hopes of finding more survivors 10 days after tsunami-like floods hit the border region between the country and Tibet. 1,300 people were killed and more than 5,500 are still missing. CNA's Paul Sung has more.
12: A Chinese man became the third person to be pulled alive from debris-filled tunnels, where authorities believe hundreds could still be trapped. Rescuers pulled him from a 225-meter tunnel at the Upper Trisuli 1 hydropower project. The team, including foreign experts, found him alive after days underground. He recounted shouting for help, but said no one could hear him. He was taken to hospital in stable condition, but showed signs of hypothermia. A 64-year-old woman was also found buried alive under her home after the army heard cries for help. They described breaking through windows and navigating suffocating sludge in order to pull the frail woman out. Nepal's energy minister says the priority now is to press ahead with all possible rescue operations, keeping all options open and moving forward with hope and responsibility. Rescuers plan to use customized drones from Switzerland to search through the dark and narrow tunnels. At least 12 hydropower projects were ravaged by the flood. Specialists from the US, China, India, Australia, and South Korea have been searching through tunnels, debris, and damaged structures in hope of finding survivors.
11: A specialist team from Singapore is also on the ground to help in the search as the recovery of the dead far outpaces efforts to identify them. Fewer than 100 of the bodies found have been identified and returned to their families. CNA's senior correspondent Jack Board has more in this report, featuring Eugene Wang, Assistant Commissioner of the Singapore Police and DVI Commander, and the Singapore Contingent Commander and Assistant Commissioner of Singapore Police, Patrick Tan.
13: They are the faces behind the tragedy. At Kathmandu's Teaching Hospital, the photos and names of those still lost after the devastating flood on August 26.

0: There are hundreds of missing person posters put up here, some of them for locals, some of them for foreigners. There are children, there are members of the army, all of it out of pure desperation for just a little bit of information about what might have happened to them.
1: Families have been gathering around the hospital grounds here. Updates have been in short supply. Nearby, another set of photographs tells the other side of this search. These are the unidentified dead. Many bodies have been badly decomposed after days in the water. They're waiting to be matched to a name and a family. And more are still being recovered. They keep arriving by the day. The sheer number of unidentified bodies has overwhelmed mortuaries in parts of the country. In Chitwan, authorities have begun temporarily burying victims after forensic samples are taken. Each grave is marked with an identification number. The hope is that DNA will eventually provide a name, allowing the remains to be returned to families for final rites. The floodwaters that surged down the Trishuli River system travelled hundreds of kilometres. They brought with them mud, debris, and the dead. Here, Nepali police continue to scour the waters for bodies, a grim task growing tougher by the day. Back in the capital, a Singapore contingent made up of 35 officers specialising in disaster victim identification is now here to help. Forensic specialists will work alongside Nepali authorities, examining the dead and collecting evidence that could establish an identity. That can include DNA, fingerprints, and photographs.
2: I think typically in a flood situation, especially at this point in time, the bodies are quite badly decomposed. The effect of the water actually causes some damage to the bodies. That's why bodies can come fermented. And that complicates and makes it a lot more difficult in terms of the DVI processes. But at the same time, I think our team has been successful in terms of fingerprint lifting. We want to work towards that identification that will help towards the reconciliation and give some peace, I hope, to the families.
1: For the Singapore contingent, the scale and conditions here are unlike anything they would encounter at home.
3: I would say we are operating in a very different operating environment from what we have back home. But with our training and our teamwork, we can overcome the challenges by working closely and with our Nepali counterparts. I think this is the main challenge we are facing now.
1: For thousands of families, the wait for answers continues. And as more victims are recovered, identifying them is becoming another immense task in the aftermath of this mammoth disaster. Jack Board, CNA, Kathmandu.
4: The death toll from a landslide in China's Jiangxi province has risen to 3 after days of torrential rain brought by tropical storm Saudal. State broadcaster CCTV says 9 people remain missing after Saturday's mudslide tore through parts of a village, damaging dozens of homes. More than 5,300 people have been moved to safer ground. Saudal has made 3 landfalls across China's eastern coast since late last August. Authorities have evacuated hundreds of thousands of people across affected provinces as the heavy rain triggered flooding and landslides. And that is going to do it for the news on CNA 938. Headlines anytime on CNA 938 and CNA.Asia. Check in with the weatherman, and he says it's going to be fair for the rest of the evening. His temperature ranging from 27 to 35 degrees Celsius with a relative humidity of 68% to 85%. Traffic-wise, we have an accident on the SLE towards the BKE after Woodlands Avenue 2. Stall vehicle, this is on the SLE towards the CTE after Upper Thompson Road. And traffic is heavy on Bayfront Avenue towards Temasek Avenue after Bayfront Link.
5: Witnessed an accident? 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
6: Now, Mind Your Money with Cheryl Goh. Yes, hello. Welcome to Mind Your Money with me, Cheryl Goh. Now, upskilling has been the buzzword in recent years, but choosing what to learn in the age of AI might be a little bit more complex than it seems. You know, as roles are reshaped and employers' expectations change, workers must now decide whether to deepen their expertise or broaden their existing skill set. So, how do you actually work out what is worth learning next? Well, that's what we're going to discuss with our guest today, Chandler Morse, who is Chief Corporate Affairs Officer at Workday. He joins me now in the studio all the way from the US. Chandler, nice to have you with us. Welcome.
7: Thank you very much. It's great to be here.
6: Yeah. So, you know, here in Singapore, we're always told to keep upskilling, but with limited time and money, how should someone actually decide which skills are worth building and investing in?
7: It's a great question. And I think we're increasingly in the coming age of AI with AI deployments and implementations. It's a little counterintuitive because I think what we're really seeing are business leaders focusing more on those sort of durable human skills. So our suggestion and what we've been seeing in the marketplace is as people are looking to upskill in the face of coming AI changes, it's really those human skills like judgment and decision making or conflict resolution or creative innovation, really those skills that are in high demand.
6: So it's not just about using AI, but having the human skills to complement.
7: 100%.
6: Okay. How can workers tell, though, whether employers genuinely need a skill or whether it is just something that's getting a lot of attention right now, like all your AI fluency and all that?
7: It's a really great question. Again, and if I'm being honest, it is a challenge for everyone. So kind of keeping the finger on the pulse of what's happening in the workforce. We all know that AI is going to bring some new opportunities. It's going to bring some additional efficiencies. It's also going to bring some changes to roles, role redesign. That's all happening at the enterprise level, kind of inside businesses, inside in existing roles, and keeping a finger on the pulse of what's actually in demand in terms of a skill or emerging new roles that are coming up. That's a challenge everyone's facing. And so from Workday's perspective, we're really focused on building a policy framework that looks at kind of three distinct things that we think can help employers, job seekers, workers thrive in this coming age. Yeah. So one is modernizing labor market data information. Are the signals coming from the employers of what's coming, what's going, what's new, what's needed, what's not needed? I think the second piece is, can we really embrace and operationalize the skills-based approach to talent? Additional agility, not sort of relying on kind of traditional longer-term credentials, but how can folks really grab onto what those skills are coming and going in a real and concrete way? And then, Singapore is actually operationalizing, is can we give employers incentive to be really in touch with that reskilling and sort of providing those services? Yeah. All of that combined can provide that skills intelligence that can let, because I think that workers are wondering what skills are coming and going and employers are wondering what skills they're going to need and whatnot. And so piling that all together, you end up with a policy framework that can really start to drive those outcomes.
6: Can you tell me more about what you mean when you say modernizing the labor market data information?
7: Yeah, 100%. So a lot of labor market data from a governmental source tends to be about how many people are employed or not employed.
6: Right,
7: like how many new jobs have been opened. Right, those stats.
6: Okay.
7: We are really trying to push that information down a level or two to get granular over not only who's employed and who's not employed or what roles are open and what roles aren't open, but what skills are attached to those roles. More importantly, I think for workers and job seekers and frankly, again, employers, the whole and training providers, what's in demand? What is not so much of like, do you have a role or not, but like, are these roles comprised of, we think there's going to be new skills that are going to be needed for, I'll give you a great example. Workday has a really great responsible AI program. 4 years ago, nobody had responsible AI. You know what I mean? Like that's a brand new role. Yes, it's a brand new thing that people need to get trained in. Yeah. So we're really focused on, can you break those roles down to tasks, to skills that are needed to, and can you send that demand signal to the market?
6: Right. So you're making that information more readily available to the ground level where the workers are, so they kind of also know what they can do with this info, right, to get ahead. It's just like a simple thing, right? Like now on LinkedIn, if you apply for a job, you actually know how many candidates have applied for the same job. That in itself, it's a bit of power, because then you know what your chances are. So it's just simple things like that, right? That help.
7: Simple things, but also things that are a little bit challenged to do at scale. Mm. And so we really do think there's a governmental role. And again, I'm in Singapore. I lead Workday's government and policy engagement, and Singapore is really advanced in this in terms of, you know, there's a governmental plan, there's an aligned agency, there's data-driven career assistance in sort of My Career Finder and different tools that people can use. It's really trying to get to that next level of enterprise information, and how can we facilitate that?
6: Okay, that's fascinating. What do you think employers are looking for today, though, Chandler? Are they looking for people with deep expertise in one area, so you're specialists, or are they looking for the generalists who can kind of work across several areas?
7: Yeah. I think it's a range. I would
6: need a bit of both. Right?
7: I think you need a bit of both. Yeah, the one thing that I will say is, as we're seeing AI show up more in the workplace, there is this emphasis on keeping a human in the loop. So, you know, like particularly in what we consider like high impact areas like employment or finance or those areas that really affect people's livelihoods and everyday life, we're going to need a human in that loop, and that's not sort of a passive role. That's looking at the information that AI is providing, you know, influencing those decisions, but really applying that judgment. So as I think there is a range from deep siloed expertise, but there's also an emerging need for that sort of human decision making in a real way that is coupled with those AI implementations.
6: Yeah, so at the end of the day, I mean, it's the human value add to, you know, whatever work AI can do, right?
7: It's super counterintuitive, I think, because I think there is this sense of like, hey, we're going to implement AI, so we have to go get a bunch of coders. And the answer to that is like, well, sure, there's a role for that. Absolutely, I'm sure they're in demand. But that's not how most people are going to contact AI. Yeah. Most people are going to contact AI with tools that are driving efficiency, providing more information, lifting up decisions in a faster way. I think the other piece that's really interesting that we're seeing is there's this sense that the younger generation knows how to pick up these tools and use them more quickly, and the sort of mid-career or late-career folks are going to, you know, maybe not be as valuable. And what we're seeing is quite the opposite, where in order to really leverage AI in a way that can drive sound business decisions, you need a ton of context. You need to know, where should AI be employed? Where should it not? How should we use it? And that really is relying on mid-career professionals who have that domain expertise to say, look, we think there's ROI here for this AI. It doesn't need to be applied there. That's a really important key to transformation.
6: Yeah. And it's the experience that they bring, right, from when they were working before AI, that they can sort of use that to make some judgment calls.
7: Absolutely.
6: When AI is in the picture.
7: Absolutely.
6: Yeah. Okay. So, you know, earlier you talked about the broad human skills that we need, but let's go a bit deeper into that. So are we looking at things like communication, judgment, problem solving, or even adaptability that become more important as the human skills, as AI takes on the more routine and the grunt work?
7: Yeah. I think we are. I spent the better part of my career on Capitol Hill in Washington, D.C., and we used to refer to what we called the bathtub approach, which is today we're dealing with X issue, and so you got to plug the bathtub and fill your brain up with a ton of information. Tomorrow we'll be dealing with something else, and so you got to unplug the bathtub, let that information drain, and then fill up. And so I think what we are seeing, and I think what everyone is recognizing, is the pace of change in roles is increasing. And so domain expertise, you know, how to implement technology, these are all important. But you mentioned it, adaptability sort of rises to the top of, you know, can you operate with ambiguity? Can you, you know, really latch on and understand what information you need to make decisions in a fast-paced environment? So I think those will continue to be those. they've been referred to as sort of soft skills in the past.
6: Yes.
7: Yeah, I'm not a big
6: fan
7: of that.
6: I think human skills is a better term.
7: I like durable skills. Looking for skills that aren't associated with a particular app or a particular role, like those that'll cross roles, I think will be really important.
6: Durable human skills, that's a good one. Okay, the challenge for workers, Chandler, now is also pace, because if a job requires or requirements are changing faster than your traditional training mm-hmm. cycles, how can someone keep their skills current without constantly jumping from one course to the next?
7: We're big fans of lifelong learning, so I want to preface these comments with saying that in key roles in high performance workers, you tend to have seen a real emphasis on keeping those sharp skills all the time, really dedicated to lifelong learning and improving and thinking about what's coming next. That's a best practice, I think, for excelling, and that's a best practice for excelling before the kind of coming AI wave, and it'll be a best practice after. So what we are really encouraging everyone to say is, look, there's not going to be a moment where things are going to slow down anytime soon. Like the waves are coming, dealing with change is a reality. It's kind of always been a reality.
6: Yeah.
7: In addition to that, we really do see a role for employers to provide, how are employers thinking about helping their workers reskill? How are they incentivizing them to reskill? How are they pointing the direction, data-driven career planning or different tools that they can kind of provide? So it really shouldn't be all on the worker to just figure that out on their own. We think that there is a role for employers to provide some of that assistance.
6: Okay, so employers need to help their workers kind of keep up with this change. So AI, as we know, can help people to learn and work faster, Chandler, but it can also take over parts of the task. Which skills should workers make sure they continue to practice themselves rather than relying on AI to do for them? Because it's very easy and very tempting to let AI do a lot of it, isn't it?
7: I think it completely is. And I know there's a focus in Singapore on no jobless growth and how do we sort of implement these tools at the same time that we're making sure that there are humans in role. We provide AI-driven services for public sector customers around the world, and we're sort of seeing that emphasis on how can AI really augment humans in role. There are portions, I think, of everyone's role that are, data entry or sort of routine tasks, and how can you sort of move those towards the AI and really kind of free up humans to do more of what humans really should be doing. Those durable, uniquely human skills. That tends to look like the judgment application that we've talked about, how can you make decision making, but it's also advising, long-term planning. So there are things that we think AI is going to be very, very good at, and there are things that AI that humans need to stay engaged. That understanding that is a big part of how AI is brought into the workforce and needs to be thought about from the beginning.
6: Okay. So the thing is, there are now a whole range of courses, certificates, mm-hmm. online programs that we can use to up our AI skills. But when employers are hiring, what gives them the confidence that someone can actually use a skill in the workplace rather than simply list it on their resume?
7: It's that self-assessment problem that, so maybe on the other platforms of sort of how, hey, I'm a cardiologist. And then you're like, are you a good cardiologist? And I think the way we think about that is there's a role for self-disclosure, sort of, hey, I know how to do this. There's always been a role, whether it's in the AI world or before, of that interview and sort of talking through and getting a sense and knowing whether that person actually knows how to do, and getting a sense from, as a manager, do I want this person on my team? Is this going to work out? So there needs to be some probing and not just some acceptance of, hey, they said that they were good at this, they're going to be good at this. Mm. Once you're in role, that's sort of also, are there regular quarterly check-ins? Are there reviews? Are there, feedback from others in, that have worked with the individual? How is everyone sort of thinking about how this person is showing up? AI is not going to replace that. It's not going to take that out of the equation. And so as we look at how folks are reskilling and adding skills and building new skills, that sort of review and accountability and how the career is sort of progressing, that phase of the employer-employee relationship ends up becoming more important.
6: Okay. And I guess at the initial part, there can be some assessment tests as well that that companies can use to really assess the skill level of their who they're hiring.
7: I think that's so. From our perspective, a massive step is getting the vocabulary around skills aligned. When I say I know how to do X, and my employer or you know training provider, when they're saying like, hey, we need you to do X, are we talking about the same X? Like,
6: okay.
7: and so is there alignment? And that's skills data is. Historically, it's noisy. People use the same word for a bunch of different things. They use a bunch of different words. Like project management is the example I use all the time. What does that mean? I don't even know what that means, right?
6: True.
7: Right. And so you can pour all that information into, we call it a skills cloud. That's our data-driven skills ontology. Ontology is a fancy word for vocabulary to really sort of organize that information. Once you've got that shared organization of how you're referring to them, we actually lift up skills. If you ask workers to say, hey, what are you good at? 90% of the time they're going to fill that profile out when they're tired, and it's going to be the last thing they do. And so instead, if you say to workers, hey, the last 1,000 people that have been in this role that have your background, that have been doing these tasks or these gigs, they've had these skills. Do you want to add them to your profile? Then it becomes user-driven, which is I'm adding skills that I think I have, but it's also suggested, and it's a lot easier. That then we can do the same thing on the job recs, and you can start to build a talent marketplace at which you know employers know what skills are there. That's skills intelligence. Employees know, hey, there are interesting ways I can apply my skills. And then also you can figure out what skills aren't there, which is an important signal to both employers and employees.
6: Okay. Chandler, if there's a very short final thought. thought or tip that you would like to leave with our listeners today, or something that you would like them to remember from this conversation, what would it be?
7: I think it's that as we move forward, the pace of change will be continuing to increase, and human judgment is going to be key.
6: All right. Human judgment is key. So we take that in mind as we embrace AI. Thank you so much, Chandler. It's been really insightful. We really appreciate you sharing all that with us. We've been speaking today on Mind Your Money to Chandler Morse, Chief Corporate Affairs Officer at Workday. If you want to find out more, their website is Workday, workday.com. Chandler, it's been a pleasure. Thanks so much for coming on Mind Your Money.
7: Thanks for having me. Really enjoyed it.
6: Yeah.
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5: Now, the Wellness Hour with Cheryl Goh.
6: Hello, happy weekend. I'm Cheryl Goh. Welcome to the Wellness Hour here on CNA 938. Now, when a child cries after being told no, should parents hold the boundary or give in? We're going to explore why difficult emotions are actually part of healthy development. That conversation's coming up, but first, here's the news.
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4: A very good evening. This is the news on CNA 938. I'm Keith D'Souza. Fresh rescues in Nepal have revived hopes of finding more survivors. 10 days after the tsunami-like floods hit the border region between the country and Tibet, 1,300 people were killed and more than 5,500 are still missing. CNA's Grace Shin.
10: A Chinese man became the third person to be pulled alive from debris-filled tunnels where authorities believe hundreds could still be trapped. Rescuers pulled him from a 225-meter tunnel at the Upper Trishuli 1 hydropower project. A team, including foreign experts, found him alive after days underground. He recounted shouting for help, but said no one could hear him. He was taken to hospital in stable condition, but showed signs of hypothermia. A 64-year-old woman was also found buried under home alive after the army heard cries for help. They described breaking through windows and navigating suffocating sludge in order to pull the frail woman out. Nepal's energy minister says the priority now is to press ahead with all possible rescue operations, keeping all options open and moving forward with hope and responsibility. Rescuers plan to use customized drones from Switzerland to search through the dark and narrow tunnels. At least 12 hydropower projects were ravaged by the flood. Specialists from the U.S., China, India, Australia, and South Korea have been searching through tunnels, debris, and damaged structures in hopes of finding more survivors.
4: Indonesian police have named more than 100 people over their suspected roles in fires that have burned large swathes of forests. Most of them are accused of using illegal slash-and-burn methods to clear land. CNA's Clara Lee.
9: The government stresses it is continuing to investigate and take action against any corporations suspected of being involved in any illegality. The fires, which have been burning for weeks, have scorched through Kalimantan and Sumatra, releasing more than 23 million tons of carbon emissions. The resulting hazardous smoke has drifted to neighboring Malaysia, Singapore, and the Philippines. Indonesian authorities say they are coordinating with ASEAN countries to stem the spread of the haze. Air quality levels in Malaysia have improved since it declared a haze emergency on Friday for the town of Serian, which registered a hazardous reading of 519. A reading below 50 indicates good air quality. The town now has a reading of around 185 and is now among 34 areas logging an unhealthy air level. There are no more air pollution index readings classified as hazardous, though Sarawak State continues to bear the brunt of the choking smoke. Five areas are still reporting very unhealthy API levels. Malaysia says it's ready to declare an emergency for areas with API surpassing 400. That's a threshold lower than the 500 reading required under the nation's Haze Action Plan. In Singapore, air quality has improved to the moderate range after three regions recorded unhealthy readings earlier this week. The 24-hour PSI entered the unhealthy range of 101 to 200 on Friday, the first time it had exceeded 100 in nearly 3 years. Authorities have also begun issuing daily haze advisories.
4: ChatGPT maker OpenAI has acknowledged that its AI agents have used wiki sites as unofficial message boards, saying greater transparency is needed around such incidents. The statement follows reports that OpenAI agents hijacked a collaboratively edited German website earlier this year, using it as a launchpad for cheating during tests and other rogue behavior. CNA's Grace Shin.
10: The admission comes amid growing concerns over AI security. OpenAI agents in July reportedly escaped a testing environment and gained access to systems on the AI platform Hugging Face. In a statement posted on X, OpenAI said it and others in the industry are still grappling with how to deal with unintended AI behavior, known as misalignment. It adds that disclosure practices need to expand as AI models enter a new phase of capabilities and that the industry does not yet have a clear standard for how to report misalignment that shows up during training, evaluation, and deployment. OpenAI says it's working with government regulators around the world to address the issue. Separately, the company is facing a lawsuit from the New York Times and a number of other companies which accuse OpenAI of using their copyrighted material to train its AI systems without compensation.
4: And that report ends the news on CNA 938. Headlines anytime on CNA 938 and CNA.Asia.
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17: Now, the Wellness Hour with Cheryl Goh.
6: Yes, hello. Welcome to the Wellness Hour with me, Cheryl Goh. Now, as a mum of a one-year-old, the next conversation that we're going to have feels especially relevant to me. You know, parenting advice is everywhere nowadays, but when your child is upset, sometimes it's not always easy to know whether to comfort, to compromise, or to just hold the line, right? So from tantrums and tearful accusations, she hasn't said that to me yet because she can't talk, but maybe soon, tearful accusations of "you don't love me," or to the guilt that many parents feel when their children are unhappy. Well, navigating these big emotions can be, you know, one of the toughest parts of raising emotionally secure children. So how do we do this while still setting some healthy boundaries? That's what we're going to discuss today with our guest, who is Vivian Lee, part of the leadership team at Babylo Family Singapore. And she's also a mother of two herself. Her children are 5 and 7. Vivian, thanks for joining us in the studio. Good to have you with us.
18: Thank you so much for having me.
6: So, you know, let's get right into it, right? You know, in this age of gentle parenting, many children today are encouraged to validate their children's feelings. What's the difference, though, between validating a child's emotion and giving in to what they want?
18: Yeah, good question. Yeah. So, you know, validating a feeling means showing the child that we understand what they're feeling, but it does not mean that we have to change the boundary.
6: Okay.
18: So, for example, if my child wants more screen time after we agreed 20 minutes, right? So I might say, I know you really wanted to watch for longer. It's hard to stop when you're really enjoying it. But screen time is over and I'm going to switch off the TV right now. It's okay to be upset. I'm going to be right here with you. So I'm not going to give in and allow my child more screen time. But I'm also not expecting my child to be so happy because I held the boundary, right?
6: Yeah.
18: So of course my child's going to feel disappointed because I've made that decision.
6: Yeah.
18: But steady stewardship is indeed right there, right? Because I'm calm enough to follow through with that boundary and connected enough to allow my child to work through these feelings that he is really in that moment feeling those negative emotions and the disappointment that comes with it.
6: Mm.
18: So all feelings are allowed, but not all behaviors or requests can be accepted.
6: Yeah.
18: So that boundary remains. And I think importantly, so does my presence.
6: Yeah, especially when if it's something like, you know, stopping screen time, which could happen on an almost daily basis, right? Like
18: correct.
6: Time is up.
18: Right.
6: You want to make sure that they kind of expect, know how to react positively when something like that happens, even though it may not be what they want, right?
18: Yes.
6: Yeah.
18: Okay. I mean, over time, when you hold that boundary, it does improve.
6: Mm.
18: But we are not going to be expecting our child to say,
6: thank you, mommy.
18: Absolutely not.
6: Okay. So when a child says, you know, sometimes quite hurtful things, obviously they don't mean it, but and the moment, you don't love me, or, you know, they have a meltdown after they're being told no, sometimes very public meltdowns as well. What's actually happening for them as a child? Because I've heard all this stuff about their brains not being developed, so they don't really understand what they're feeling and all that.
18: Yeah, absolutely. Yeah. So actually in that moment, the child is usually not making a considered statement about the relationship.
6: Okay.
18: What the child is expressing is really the biggest feeling, that biggest emotion that they have, and using the strongest words that they know. So you don't love me could really mean I feel so disappointed,
6: right?
18: I don't feel understood, or even please show me that we're still okay.
6: Ooh, okay,
18: right? Even though I'm angry with you, but I want to know that we are okay. Our relationship is okay.
6: Yeah.
18: So young children, like you said, you know, their brains are not quite developed fully. So they're still learning how to regulate that big emotions. So when they're overwhelmed, they do not have that ability yet to calmly explain what is happening inside of them. Some adults don't as well, right? You know, and that's why a meltdown is usually not the time, not the moment for a lecture. So what they need during those meltdowns, those difficult situations, is our calm presence for us to reassure them, you know, I love you, you're very upset, but I'm right here. And we do not obviously have to remove that boundary. But what we're showing them is that our relationship is strong enough to withstand that disappointment.
6: Okay, that's such a good point. The thing is, you know, parents, obviously we don't like to see our child unhappy. We may feel guilty. So why do many of us struggle to hold the boundaries, even when they know they're not, you know, when we know they're necessary, like the screen time example that you share?
18: I think it's very natural, right? Parents, we want our kids to be happy.
6: Yeah.
18: It's ingrained with us.
6: Yeah, yeah.
18: You know, so we unconsciously believe that if our child is unhappy, we must be doing something wrong. But we are also parenting in a time when we hear a lot about, you know, being gentle, we need to be connected, we need to be emotionally responsive. And while these are all really, really good things, we sometimes misinterpret them to mean that our children should never feel disappointed because of us. And that is quite a dangerous place to be in, because we want our children to be able to navigate difficult situations when they are without us, when they become adults or teenagers, right? So the truth is, our job is not to keep our children happy at every moment. Our job is to make them feel safe enough to experience that full range of emotions. And I mean, really, your child's unhappiness is not evidence of your bad parenting, but sometimes it's because a necessary boundary was put in place. And I need to be, as a parent, be able to tolerate my child's disappointment without rushing to remove it, rushing to remove every single obstacle, rushing to remove
6: the
18: every single challenge.
6: Right? Yeah.
18: Yes, correct. And I need to be able to hold that boundary, but also make sure that my child does not feel alone in all these emotions.
6: Fascinating. Now, it's the same, like my baby girl has just started walking, and obviously sometimes she stumbles. And I've noticed that if I don't react when she stumbles, like I don't go, oh, you poor thing, whatever. She just picks herself up and she carries on. So I think sometimes it's also, how we react.
18: Correct.
6: To the situation.
18: The problem-solving skills that comes with
6: it,
18: right?
6: So you want them to overcome this little hurdle.
18: Yes,
6: by themselves.
18: That's right. Right.
6: Okay. So, Vivian, you know, we all know about a recent incident. I won't go into the specifics, but we know about that recent incident that went viral. Can witnessing a parent's aggressive action or reaction, you know, even if it comes from a place of love, it comes from a place of protection, but it was still aggression, right? So how does that affect a child's sense of emotional security? It's confusing for them, isn't it?
18: Very. Absolutely. I mean, when you see a parent becoming a little bit aggressive, the child might understand, you know, my mom, my dad is trying to protect me. But at the same time, when I see my parent suddenly reacting so aggressively, it can feel very frightening and very unpredictable from their little eyes, right? And children take emotional cues from the adults around them, from the world around them. So if the adult, especially the main adult, appears out of control, the child may wonder, is the situation dangerous? Is my parent safe? Am I safe? You know, if it also teaches the child something about how we respond when we feel threatened or angry, because these are situations that we will definitely encounter somewhere down the road, if not now, right? And if anger leads immediately to aggression, guess what? The child's learning that aggression is how we protect ourselves or how we solve a problem. So I understand protecting our children is instinctive. It's what every parent can really relate to.
6: Of course,
18: But actually, protection also means modeling.
6: Yes.
18: If you think about it, right?
6: Because they mimic us, right?
18: Correct. Yeah. It looks like to remain in control when something feels wrong. That is also protection. So we can intervene firmly, obviously. We can remove our child from the situation. We can set a clear boundary or even seek help if we really need to, if we can't solve that problem ourselves. Yeah. So the message we want our child to receive is that I will protect you and I'm still in control of myself. And when the world feels uncertain, I will always be that adult who will care for you in a safe, steady and dependable way.
19: I love that. That's such a, it's such a good way to really frame it and to think about it. I mean, obviously in the moment, sometimes we can all get carried away, but I think it's just about keeping our cool and just know that violence is never the answer, right?
18: Yes.
19: Yeah.
18: Yes.
19: Okay. So we understand that you also talk about, you know, the idea of staying present through difficult emotions. Talk to us more about what that looks like in practice when tensions are running high at home.
18: So difficult, right?
19: Yeah.
18: So I think it's important to know that it doesn't mean during such situations that we need to say all the perfect things. So sometimes staying present just means that we don't withdraw emotionally when our child is struggling. Because when a child is having a meltdown, it can be very triggering for all of us around, right? Yes. But if we consistently respond to their meltdowns with anger, frustrations, what our child is receiving, the message that our child is receiving is that certain emotions are actually not acceptable, right? And my adult cannot tolerate these emotions. And what your child will start to think is, oh dear, I'm not allowed to feel this way. Or if I do feel this way, I don't think it's going to be safe for me to express it out. But does that feeling really disappear? Of course not. But your child just simply learns how to mask it over time.
19: They suppress it, right?
18: Correct, correct. They don't dare to express themselves openly anymore.
19: And that's not healthy.
18: Not at all. So, and that's why that study stewardship comes in, right? Where our children need to feel that even when they are falling apart, we as the adult, we're not going to fall apart with them. We need to still become their calm. We still need to be their dependable presence and someone they kind of can lean on until they regain control, right? That pillar of support. So, I mean, it's easier said than done. Yes, it's easier said than done. Yeah. But I guess when we practice it mentally over time, you know, we lower our voices, we use fewer words, we say things like, you know, you're really angry, I'm still going to be here with you, but I'm not going to let you hit me. But I'm still here with you. And I think what we want our children to understand is that being sturdy doesn't mean never having emotions. It just means that we take responsibility of our emotions instead of making our children responsible for them.
19: Wow, that's it's really very, very insightful. And I think just being able to think about it will also help to influence how we react when the situation arises.
18: Correct. Preparation.
19: Like, having that mental, just a mental like walkthrough. Okay. Yeah. I mean, obviously, like you said, emotions can run very high, but I think having that mental, sort of like that mental answer help us to react when it actually happens in real life.
18: Yeah, or like take a deep breath, right? Like before you say anything.
19: Yeah, before you do anything out of control, right?
18: Correct.
19: Okay, so you've also observed, Vivian, that, you know, parents today, yeah, obviously have more information than ever, right? So online resources and all that. But at the same time, they feel less confident. What do you think is driving this gap?
18: So much advice out there.
19: Yeah, I know. It's totally overwhelming.
18: Yeah. There's so much advice that it's so easy to second guess yourself. You're trying to do what's best for your child, but there's always going to be another opinion out there that makes you wonder, am I doing enough? Am I getting this right? Am I ruining my child? And there's also the pressure to do it all.
19: Yes.
18: Especially for moms. I'm not sure whether you also feel it.
19: Definitely.
18: You know, that's where you, as a working mom, you want to do well at work. You want to manage your families well. But personally, I feel that, and I know that when I'm doing really well in one area, another area has to give.
19: Yeah.
18: It's truly impossible to have it all. And I care so deeply about my children and my work, right? But there's only so much of me to go around. So that's where that gap comes. And that's why they say, you know, it takes a village to raise a child.
19: Yeah.
18: And having that right village. Mm. So not just any village. Personally for me, Kiriwinki has been part of my village. And knowing that my children have teachers who know them, who care for them, who takes care of them when I'm at work, it really helps to take some of that weight off my shoulders. And it's really comforting to know that there are other adults, sturdy adults, who are also juggling this whole game with me.
19: So the right school environment or the right kind of care environment.
18: Exactly, exactly. And while I truly believe that parents are enough, we were really never meant to do this alone, right? And sometimes we don't always need someone else or an advisor to tell us what we need to do, but that we need to be reminded that, you know, you're not failing. You don't have to figure everything out on your own.
19: Yeah. Okay. So, I mean, we've talked quite in depth about, you know, managing our emotions, our children's emotions today in various situations. But if there's one message that you would like to leave with our parents who are listening in at the moment, for them to take away when it comes to raising emotionally secure children, what would it be, Vivian?
18: This one message, I think it would be that your child does not need you to make every difficult feeling disappear. So your child really just needs you to be that steady steward through those feelings. So to me, it means that you need to be that calm, dependable adult who can say, you know, your feelings are safe with me. I will hold the boundary. I will keep you safe and I will still stay connected to you. So emotional security does not come from a childhood without disappointment or conflict. It really comes from knowing that when difficult moments happen, the relationship still remains safe. We can hold the boundary and we can hold our children at the same time. So if your child is unhappy with you, it really does not automatically mean that you have damaged their relationship. You do not have to get every moment right. Keep returning, keep repairing, and keep showing your child that you are a safe and steady place to come back to.
19: Yeah, you're the constant.
18: You're the home.
19: Yeah, through it all. Okay, and before we wrap up today, Vivian, because, I mean, we are the Wellness Hour here on CNA 938, and, you know, we know you're a busy working mom, you're juggling multiple roles, as with many women. So what does wellness mean to you personally?
18: Wellness, I guess, for me, is both physical as well as mental. It's about being intentionally structuring my day such that I am really caring for myself so that I can be fully present for those people who need me. So actually, before work, 3 times a week, I do Pilates.
19: Nice, nice. I love that.
18: Yeah. So it means, you know, making space for this in an already busy schedule.
19: Yeah.
18: But I know that when I feel physically stronger and mentally clearer, I'm able to give more to my children, more to my family, more to my work. And I have also accepted that it's impossible to have it all at the same time because life is always a juggle. And that is where I reiterate that, you know, having that right village really, really helps.
19: The support,
18: Correct. So I'm very, very thankful that Kitty Winky has been part of that village for my family over the last couple of years, knowing that my children are well supported and I do not have to carry every part of parenting alone. And so I guess to wrap it up is that wellness for me as a whole person is to really care about my mental, my physical well-being and allowing the right people to support me because I cannot pour from an empty glass. And when I take care of myself, I can return to my children with more energy, patience, presence to really give the best of me.
19: Yeah, that's beautifully said. Thank you so much.
18: Thank you so much.
19: Thank you for all the very valuable insights and tips that you've shared with us and our listeners today. I think parenting is a journey, right? We are learning every day, but, you know, every day we strive to be just a little bit better.
18: Yes, of course.
19: Thank you so much. It's been wonderful.
18: Thank you very much.
19: We've been speaking today on the Wellness Hour to Vivian Lee, who is part of the leadership team at Babi Lo Family Singapore, and she's also a mother of two. This is the Wellness Hour on CNA 938. I'm Cheryl Goh.
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17: Now, the Wellness Hour with Cheryl Goh.
19: Yes, hello. Welcome to the Wellness Hour with me, Cheryl Goh. Now, as a fur mama of two dogs myself, I can tell you pets are indeed family. And like any other family member, their care comes with ongoing costs. But with everyday expenses now climbing, many pet owners, you know, starting to feel a bit of a strain. Veterinary fees have risen significantly in recent years, and in some cases up to 20%. And certain treatments now cost 2 to 3 times more than they did just 5 years ago. So how can pet owners like myself strike that balance between managing these costs and still doing right by their pets? Joining us on the Wellness Hour today to discuss our parenting segment is Dr. Eddie Tan, veterinarian and senior technical and key account manager for companion animals at Boehringer Ingelheim. He's going to help us to break this down.
27: Now, when budgets are tight, I'll keep it very simple. You cut the extras if you need to, but don't cut the health basics. Because the goal is not cheap pet care. It's a value-based pet care. That means good nutrition, vaccinations, parasite prevention, and regular checkups. And these health basics are the real non-negotiables. And they are fundamentally protect pets from preventable diseases and help avoid much bigger, more costly problems later on. And consistency matters here. Like some owners, they choose monthly parasite prevention options, such as Nexus Spectra, if you heard about that, right, from our company, because the routine helps them stay consistent with the protection and reduces the risk of a sudden emergency visit that could have been avoided. So my advice is to talk to the vet, understand the schedule and stick to it. And you can think of the pet care like the car maintenance. If you skip the basics, you risk paying much more later. I'd like to share a very simple, practical 3P approach that I personally use, which is a protect, plan, and pamper. Now, the first P is protect. Now, if we're clear about the non-negotiable health basics that we talked about just now, right? Then the real practical starting point is the second P, which is plan. That means planning earlier and not reacting to a crisis. So plan ahead where you can. You schedule routine visits, you talk openly with the vets about the cost, and don't feel shy about asking for itemized estimates or discussing which treatments are urgent and which can safely wait. A vet is really a partner in this. So together, these help the owners plan their yearly budget more realistically. Now, sometimes, you know, you're setting aside a small monthly, like a pet sinking fund, right? It can help to actually reduce the panic decisions and financial stress later on. And then, of course, we talk about the third piece, which is the pamper. Now, that comes after the essentials, because it's natural to want to spoil our pets, right? But when budgets are tight, it's reasonable to cut back on nice-to-have things like new toys, luxury add-ons. Just don't cut on the basic healthcare. Pets, they don't need more things, because what they really need is your love, the consistent care, a safe environment, and mental stimulation. And as owners, we play a big role in making that happen.
19: You just heard a snippet of one of our chats on the Wellness Hour. Join me, Cheryl Goh, Mondays to Fridays, 12 o'clock, for more conversations on the Wellness Hour.
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5: It is 9 o'clock. A very good evening. This is the news on CNA 938. I'm Keith D'Souza. Rescue teams in Nepal are pressing on with their search for survivors, despite difficult terrain and weather in areas hit by last month's devastating floods. The discovery of a Chinese national from a hydropower tunnel has given rescuers encouragement, but mud, sludge and debris continue to hamper operations at several damaged hydropower projects. Hundreds are still believed to be trapped across 12 of those underground project sites, while nearly 5,000 people in total remain missing in affected areas. But authorities are also stepping up efforts to identify those who did not survive. Nepali police say DNA samples from most bodies have been recovered so far. Those samples are being matched with blood taken from relatives of those who were killed. A specialist team from Singapore is also on the ground to help in the search, as the recovery of the dead far outpaces efforts to identify them. Fewer than 100 of the bodies found have been identified and returned to their families. CNA's senior correspondent Jack Board has more in this report, featuring Eugene Wang, Assistant Commissioner of

0: photographs tells the other side of this search. These are the unidentified dead. Many bodies have been badly decomposed after days in the water. They're waiting to be matched to a name and a family, and more are still being recovered. They keep arriving by the day. The sheer number of unidentified bodies has overwhelmed mortuaries in parts of the country. In Chitwan, authorities have begun temporarily burying victims after forensic samples are taken. Each grave is marked with an identification number. The hope is that DNA will eventually provide a name, allowing the remains to be returned to families for final rites. The floodwaters that surged down the Trishuli River system travelled hundreds of kilometres. They brought with them mud, debris and the dead. Here, Nepali police continue to scour the waters for bodies, a grim task growing tougher by the day. Back in the capital, a Singapore contingent made up of 35 officers specialising in disaster victim identification is now here to help. Forensic specialists will work alongside Nepali authorities, examining the dead and collecting evidence that could establish an identity. That can include DNA, fingerprints and photographs.
1: I think typically in a flood situation, especially at this point in time, the bodies are quite badly decomposed. The effect of the water actually causes some damage to the bodies. That's why bodies can come fermented. And that complicates and makes it a lot more difficult in terms of the DVI processes. But at the same time, I think our team has been successful in terms of fingerprint lifting. We want to work towards that identification that will help towards the reconciliation and give some peace, I hope, to the families.
0: For the Singapore contingent, the scale and conditions here are unlike anything they would encounter at home.
2: I would say we're operating in a very different operating environment from what we have back home. But with our training and our teamwork, we can overcome the challenges by working closely and with our Nepali counterparts. I think this is the main challenge we are facing now.
0: For thousands of families, the wait for answers continues. And as more victims are recovered, identifying them is becoming another immense task in the aftermath of this mammoth disaster. Jack Board, CNA, Kathmandu.
3: Indonesia's Soekarno-Hatta International Airport has extended its closure to 10:30 p.m. local time after Mount Anak Krakatau erupted, sending ash across western parts of Indonesia. The announcement comes as authorities warn that the volcano's activity could increase. The Transport Ministry says flight operations have been temporarily disrupted at five other airports. The suspensions have reportedly affected more than 150,000 passengers. Airports in three cities, including Semarang and Surabaya, are preparing to receive diverted flights. Anak Krakatau has been erupting since late last Friday night, with two new eruptions recorded this morning. So far, there have been no reports of casualties and no evacuation orders have been issued. The death toll from a landslide in China's Jiangxi province has risen to three after days of torrential rain brought by tropical storm Saudel. State broadcaster CCTV says nine people remain missing after Saturday's mudslide tore through part of a village, damaging dozens of homes. More than 5,300 people have been moved to safer ground. Saudel has made three landfalls across China's eastern coast since late August. Authorities have evacuated hundreds of thousands of people across affected provinces as the heavy rain triggered flooding and landslides. Malaysia's Sarawak state will extend cloud seeding operations until tomorrow to help mitigate haze conditions brought in by winds blowing smoke from fires in Indonesia. Officials announced its continuation after yesterday's mission successfully brought rainfall around targeted areas. They noted, as well as air quality levels, the Sirian district has shown some improvements. The air pollutant index in the town stands at around 185, and that marks an unhealthy reading, but it's a massive drop from Friday's hazardous high of 519, which prompted authorities

0: Tease to declare a haze emergency. Elsewhere, parts of Malaysia's Sarawak state are still bearing the brunt of the choking smoke. At least one area reported a very unhealthy air quality reading. The National Environment Agency is forecasting Singapore's air quality for the next 24 hours to be in the high, moderate to low unhealthy range. In all regions, air quality readings today were around the moderate range. On the average, PSI readings in the central region remain higher compared to other regions. Outdoor sports operators are scaling back on strenuous exercise as the haze continues to hang over Singapore. Contingency plans are also in place should the air quality worsen. Eugene Chow has more in this report, featuring Keen Neo, head coach at Lion Tennis Academy, and Mok Kwa Mun, parent of two competitors.
1: The haze has served up an added challenge for tennis players. One academy runs about 25 to 30 sessions a week, most of them outdoors. Since air quality entered the unhealthy range, about 3 in 10 students have raised concerns. Head coach Keen Neo says the team is making changes.
2: Instead of going for more strenuous activities, I would say we're focusing more on the technique now and then trying to correct our students. We can do serves instead of the usual ground stroke drills where they're running around. Yeah, things like that.
1: Students are also being asked to take more water breaks. The academy says so far about 10 people have called in to postpone sessions. It is allowing those who remain uncomfortable with the conditions to reschedule their lessons.
3: The 24-hour Pollutant Standards Index, or PSI, entered the unhealthy range on Friday. According to Sport Singapore's advisory, people should reduce prolonged or strenuous outdoor physical exercise. Sport Singapore will temporarily close outdoor facilities and suspend outdoor programs should the PSI reading exceed 200.
1: Competitive sport is also having to adapt. The Singapore National Sailing Championships kicked off over the weekend as the PSI slipped in and out of the unhealthy range. Organisers are keeping a close watch on air quality as young sailors take to the water. In a notice seen by CNA, physical exertion will be strictly minimised if the PSI forecast enters the unhealthy range. Racing will also be suspended if conditions become even more severe.
4: They also identified the kids who may have respiratory issues and they are being monitored carefully. Apart from that, I believe masks are available and a huge air-conditioned auditorium has been prepared, ready for shelter if it enters the unhealthy range.
1: For now, it's not quite a washout for outdoor sport, with organisers ready to adapt should air quality take a turn for the worse.
0: That report by Eugene Chow, ending the news on CNA 938. Headlines anytime on CNA 938 and CNA.asia. On the roads, we've got men at work on the AYE. This is towards the MCE after Jalan Boon Lay, avoid lane 3. Men also at work on Jalan Ahmad Ibrahim towards Ayer Rajah Expressway after 6th Lok Yang Road, avoid lane 1.
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8: On the next Crime Watch, A stolen car report leads officers to a crash vehicle with an abandoned passenger, drugs, and weapons. 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
9: If it's a matter of health, it matters. 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
10: Welcome into the show, everybody. Thank you so much for joining me on today's edition. Here's what matters. Understanding prostate cancer. There is a potentially emasculating impact and embarrassing treatment side effects that may hold men back from actually getting treatment for prostate cancer because they're worried about dealing with things like urinary incontinence or erectile dysfunction or fears over screening methods like a digital rectal exam or a cystoscopy. Today in Health Matters, breaking down the walls associated with prostate cancer. And most importantly, taking a look at the range of treatment options that exist, because there are so many. Anything from, on the mild side of things, watchful waiting, to if surgery is needed, there's robotic-assisted surgery that can really improve outcomes and minimize side effects and unwanted mishaps from happening. There's medication. There are lots of things to consider. So that's why I've welcomed back to the show Senior Consultant Medical Oncologist Dr. Tay Miao Hiang at Oncocare Cancer Centre. Hello, Dr. Tay.
11: Thank you, Daniel.
10: Let's talk a little bit about the nature. Where are we now? How would you say the state of affairs is in terms of incidence, in terms of a commonality of something like prostate cancer? How big an issue is this in Singapore?
11: Well, this is a very important question because the importance of the disease depends on the ranking of these cancer. In Singapore, prostate cancer is now ranked number 2. The last 5 years, there's been almost 5,000 cases, making about almost 1,000 cases a year. This is an increase of 30% compared to the previous 5 years. So this cancer is definitely on the rise.
10: Look at that. It's on the rise, and we need to understand how to manage it better. The problem is, like I said, it's never just cancer. It's always wrapped up in a host of things about how we think about our bodies. And given the intimate nature of prostate cancer and this perceived association that there may be towards a man's virility or sexual function or sexual health, in your experience, is this a stigma that's holding men back when it comes to dealing with prostate cancer?
11: Well, I should say that it's occasional because not every patient has such stigma. But prostate cancer stigma can come in many forms. And I think the biggest stigma I believe men have when diagnosed with prostate cancer is the perception of diminished or damaged masculinity. For example, some patients may think that with the treatment of the disease, they may become more feminine, they become less muscular, and of course, the most important part related to loss of masculinity is the less of sex drive and sex functionality.
10: And has it resulted in those cases, like you said, not all, but some, has it resulted in some men, I don't know, wanting to delay treatment or avoid treatment altogether?
11: Certainly, especially among the younger men. But fortunately, prostate cancer affects mainly among men that is in late 60s or 70s. But having said that, now the men are keeping themselves very healthy. At 70 years old, they may have very good sex drive and they still have active sex life. So at times, they may refrain from going for a treatment because they may perceive that the treatment may render them less having erectile dysfunction following the treatment.
10: Exactly.
11: But with early treatment, actually, it's less. The early treatment for early prostate cancer is less complicated, less nerve damage, less erectile dysfunction injuries.
10: But being able to pick it up at an early stage as well, I mean, there are some stigmas there. Maybe men don't know when is the right time to go in, or maybe they don't want to go for the digital rectal exam. They're worried about screening. They feel fine. Or even in some cases, if they're having, I don't know, urinary issues, they might just think, oh, just natural part of aging, no problem. So, I mean, just getting men in early to pick it up early, that in itself can be a challenge, can't it?
11: Certainly. That's why there is this movement called Movember to increase the awareness of men, among men, that this such disease occurs among men, and early diagnosis does help and reduce all these complications as a result of the advanced disease growth.
10: What does it mean then to try and break down some of these stigmas and stereotypes? Let's try right here. Let's pick up on one of them, which is this idea of the ability to have children, to procreate. At early stages, you can pick it up, 40s, 50s, sometimes for some men?
11: Well, fortunately for us, prostate cancer is not very common among these men, 40 to 50 years old. Most of them, I would say that more than 95% the patients are diagnosed at late 60s. So I don't think, for practical reasons, I don't think these men are still wanting to have children of fertility. Yeah. But prostate cancer doesn't affect fertility. It is the treatment aftermath of it that may result in infertility, because the prostate gland produces semen, right? But even with the treatment, with surgery or radiotherapy, you still can have erectile function. You still have sex function, but you may not have children. But among, of course, the 40 to 50 years old who still wanting the children, the treatment will affect fertility.
10: So there is some truth to that, but it's also the family plan. It doesn't emasculate you in that sense. Sexual function is still possible, but the ability to have children, the fertility aspect, is changed.
11: Well, I think that most patients that I see, they came through my clinic, most of them have completed their family. I don't think that is an issue.
10: What are we talking about then in terms of another stereotype, which is the idea in terms of the difference between prognosis, between patients diagnosed in early stage compared to advanced stage? I always worry on this show about the ostrich in the sand kind of situation, the head in the sand. It's like, oh, okay, I'm not having any symptoms now, it's fine, I don't need to pick it up now, I'll wait until symptoms, I'll wait until it gets difficult. Once you go from early stage to advanced stage, what has changed in terms of treatment options that are open to you?
11: Well, when we talk about prognosis, that means how good the treatment will be for a patient with prostate cancer, it always depends on the grade of cancer, the stage of cancer. The earlier stage cancer may have lower grade and will usually have lower stage disease. And such disease, when you are diagnosed at this stage of disease, usually have a very good outcome, and that is the prognosis. Among patients with early stage or regional prostate cancer, the 5-year survival is almost 100%. However, if you wait for symptoms to arise, which may indicate advanced stage of disease, the 5-year survival is not more than 30%. So if we weigh the damage of the severity or the gravity of advanced prostate cancer, right, versus the good prognosis of early stage cancer, I think one should not continue to be so dogmatic about waiting for diagnosis to appear before you go for screening for prostate cancer, because once you have symptoms, you're usually in a late stage disease, and your clock will start counting, clocking down.
10: Exactly. So who should, in general, as we wrap up this segment, in general, who should be going for prostate cancer screening?
11: Well, I think in general, all men beyond the age of 60 years old should screen for prostate cancer. And these prostate cancer screening tests are actually for men with those symptoms. The definition of screening for any cancer is patients do not have any symptoms. But it's needed for patients for a condition with high incidence rate and a high curability when it's diagnosed early. So prostate cancer fulfills the criteria, right? So a man at 60 years old, or 10 years before their parents or their dad was diagnosed with cancer, with prostate cancer. So for example, if a patient had prostate cancer at 60 years old, the son, when he reached 50 years old, she should start screening for prostate cancer as well. And this prostate cancer screening is very simple nowadays. I mean, if you do not want you're not comfortable with a doctor doing a digital examination in of the prostate, then there's a blood test that can be done, PSA test. It's a very simple test. Just take a blood and do a test. And it's quite sensitive to pick up any abnormal reading that may eventually lead to diagnosis of prostate cancer, if it's high. Common treatments for early stage prostate cancer is actually quite simple. We offer either radiotherapy or surgery, as opposed to a more advanced stage of cancer where we may offer combinations of hormone anti-androgen therapy, which is a form of hormone therapy with radiotherapy, or just hormone therapy alone when the disease is more advanced stage of disease.
10: And do people respond very well to that? Quite. It can be a short course of treatment in some sense?
11: Well, for early stage cancer, the treatment is usually for a finite period of time. If you need surgery, it's sharp and sharp. You go to the surgery in a few days, or you're out of hospital, and after that you do your recovery at home, and the doctor will continue to monitor you for any potential surgical complication and complication as a result of the treatment. Yeah, and after that will be just a full recovery. In fact, looking out for any potential recurrence in the future. As for radiotherapy, it's more long term. It's about 5 weeks of therapy every day, given a bit of radiotherapy, which is not invasive. And within 5 to 7 weeks, the treatment will be completed. And again, just monitor for any potential side effect and the recurrence disease after that. Yeah,
10: pretty
11: simple.
10: How's your quality of life during those 5 to 6 weeks of radiotherapy, let's say? Because people are always concerned that, you know, negative outcomes or side effects might happen.
11: Well, there's always potential early stage side effect and long-term side effect. But most in general, these are the outlook for the disease control far outweigh the potential side effect of this treatment. And with newer technology, whether it's surgery or whether it's for radiotherapy, the side effect now is much lesser than ever before.
10: That's fantastic. So there are new generations of this, so to speak?
11: Yes. The new generation of robotic surgery, they tend to preserve the nerves more, although we cannot say that there will be 100% recovery of the erectile dysfunction, but it seems that many patients have a good recovery of the erectile dysfunction. Sometimes they may need some assistance for erectile function. But it's not like the olden days where the disease is more advanced or the surgery is more crude, but the nerves are severed. As a result, they have total loss of erectile dysfunction, total loss of erectile function. Mm. But right now, the patient that I've seen right now, he seems to have at least preserved some form, some degree of erectile function.
10: So it means that with robotic surgery, first of all, part of the reason that the erectile dysfunction could happen in the past is because if you were going in without robotic surgery, there is that possibility of effect. It's a very complex area, and there's a possibility that something can be affected due to that surgery, is it?
11: That's right, because the nerve is very closely akin to the prostate gland, and when the scalpel goes in, you know, it may actually accidentally cut the nerve, or because of the stretching of the tissue around that, it may actually cause a vascular injury to the nerve. But with robotic surgery, it's highly magnified, and every movement is very tiny and very precise. So less injuries to the nerve, whether it's through physical trauma to the nerve or due to vascular injury.
10: And are most men suitable candidates for robotic surgery if surgery is required?
11: Well, I think for robotic surgery is actually better for patients who have a higher risk of complication from surgery versus open surgery. Robotic surgery is actually supposed to have less pain, faster recovery, although the time to do the surgery is longer. But after more than 10, 15 years of robotic surgery, I think none of my surgical colleagues are very skilled in doing such surgery. The time to do the surgery is getting shorter and shorter. And the complication as a result also becomes shorter as well. Watchful waiting Well, prostate cancer is where we diagnose somebody with a very low grade at early stage cancer. For such patients, sometimes the prognosis is tend to be very good over a period of time, more than 10 years. There will be very little change in the treatment, change in the disease outlook. The disease will be very growing slowly. It will not affect their life expectancy, will not affect their quality of life. We do expect the disease to spread aggressively till, you know, it threatens the person's life expectancy. So how do we do the watchful waiting? Firstly, we select the patient. Patients who have low-grade cancer, low-volume disease, low-grade cancer, and we follow them up every year with the PSA to make sure that the PSA does not rise suddenly to a very high value.
5: And now for the final question, which SIM-only plan gives you 600 GB of local data that you can also use in China and Japan?
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0: A very good evening. This is the news on CNA 938. Indonesia's Soekarno-Hatta International Airport has extended its closure to 10:30 p.m. local time after Mount Anak Krakatau erupted, sending ash across western parts of Indonesia. The announcement comes as authorities warn that the volcano's activity could increase. The Transport Ministry says flight operations have been temporarily disrupted at five other airports. The suspensions have reportedly affected more than 150,000 passengers. Airports in three cities, including Semarang and Surabaya, are preparing to receive diverted flights. Anak Krakatau has been erupting since late Friday night, with two new eruptions recorded this morning. So far, there have been no reports of casualties and no evacuation orders have been issued. CNA senior correspondent Chan Nivadvani has more on what authorities are doing.
17: We are seeing a widespread impact of the eruptions, not just in Jakarta, but the Greater Jakarta area as well, known as Jabodetabek. And this is comprised of Jakarta, Bogor, Depok, Tangerang, and Bekasi. And the eruptions have triggered the intensive distribution of volcanic ash in these areas to varying degrees of ash fall, covering vehicles, terraces of homes, and public facilities in urban areas. Now, operations in at least six airports nationwide have been suspended, including flights flights at Jakarta's airport, with disruptions to over 200 flight schedules on Sunday in Jakarta alone. Several schools located in coastal areas nearest to the Sunda Strait, in Banten, for example, officially suspended all face-to-face learning activities. Some students reporting eye irritation, and there are also fears of poor visibility and respiratory risks. And we've also heard reports of fishermen having moved to cancel fishing trips due to the eruption. It's important to note that this eruption was the highest recorded in 2026. Well, authorities and emergency services have launched a coordinated response to manage this ongoing eruption. Agencies are focused on health mitigation, aviation safety, and proactive community readiness for what could potentially be additional eruptive phases. Now, the Center for the Volcanology and Geological Hazard Mitigation and the BMKG are monitoring the volcano seismic activity around the clock, as well as its ash dispersion and sea visibility across the Sunda Strait. The official alert status remains at level 3, and maritime authorities and local police are actively patrolling to enforce a very strict 3-kilometer exclusion zone around the crater. The Ministry of Health has additionally activated an emergency operating center across the worst hit sub-districts in Lampung and Banten, and authorities are also tracking air quality. Additionally, the National Disaster Management Authority, or the BNPB, is collaborating with the BMKG to plan cloud seeding operations to trigger tactical rain downwind, which, you know, in the hopes that it will help to strip and clear the heavy volcanic ash in the atmosphere.
0: Chandni Vadvani with that report. Prime Minister Lawrence Wong says Singapore must never allow prejudice against any community to become accepted or normalized. His remarks came a day after Senior Minister K. Shanmugam condemned racist online comments about the Nepal-Tibet disaster and Singapore Airlines' investment in Air India. Mr. Wong says that seemingly legitimate arguments should never be used as a cover to fuel prejudice against any community or hostility towards foreigners. He adds that such views do not represent Singapore. Senior Minister Lee Hsien Loong also took to Facebook to urge Singaporeans to respond with compassion and solidarity. He added that leaders must speak up when such incidents occur. He called on all Singaporeans to stand together. A full-time national serviceman with the Singapore Civil Defence Force has died following an incident in the training yard of Marina Bay Fire Station. Lance Corporal Noor Ilham was found unconscious at 8:10 a.m. while on duty. Police say no foul play is suspected based on preliminary investigations. SCDF personnel at the fire station immediately performed CPR before he was taken to the Singapore General Hospital, where he died. The 20-year-old enlisted in February earlier this year and completed the firefighter course last month. He was then posted to Marina Bay Fire Station just over 2 weeks ago. SCDF says it is saddened by his death and is providing all necessary assistance and support to his family. And that is going to do it for the news on CNA 938. Headlines anytime on CNA 938 and cna.asia.
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28: 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I guess that is like a quiet reassurance for me that I'm truly safe and truly loved.
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0: Culture Club often features books and their authors. Today, let's meet a children's book publisher all the way from the US of A. I'm Melanie Olivero. This is CNA 938. Now, here are some of the memorable series titles put out by publisher Read With You. Moo Moo Cow, Whiz Bang Science, City Explorer, and Wonderland. All these series inviting you into their worlds. You can find these titles and more, and really more of where they came from, just by looking up Read With You's impressive collection so far. This independent American children's book publisher was founded by Steve Chen. And by the way, he didn't start out in the arts or as a publisher, but in a previous life, he worked for 2 decades in the world of tech. Read With You was formed by Steve in 2010, and the various titles he's put out with his team include trade storybooks, art and educational series that teach key skills in STEAM or STEM and language arts, and all with the contributions of linguists, illustrators, storytellers, and educators. Steve has founded a formidable team and collaborators too. And for Steve, you'll find out why education is so deeply personal to him, whether he's teaching in a classroom or putting books into children's hands. His goal is to help young minds discover just how far learning can take them, and he wants to bring in their parents and their educators and guardians too. So let's get to know him better. Steve Chen, Managing Director of Read With You. Hey Steve, welcome to Singapore. Before we talk about why you're here and your independent book publisher business, can you tell us what children's books you used to read as a kid? You're from the US, so if they are American books, for me, when it comes to American books, when I was a kid, it was mostly comics like Garfield and the Archie comics, and others were books from Britain like Enid Blyton and the Mr. Men series. What about you?
1: Well, my childhood was took a slightly different take.
0: Yeah.
1: As a first generation immigrant, I arrived in US not knowing English.
0: Where were your parents from?
1: They're from China.
0: Okay.
1: Yes. So one of my earliest memories of my American books, they were actually titled learning books. They were textbooks.
0: Right.
1: And I had an English teacher, Mr. Nielsen. He would read Brown Bear, What Do You See With Me? And for the audience who do not know the book, it's a book that filled with a lot of repeating patterns. It teaches children about colors and animal pair. So Brown Bear, What Do You See? I see a red bird looking at you. Red bird, what do you see? I see a yellow dog looking at you. So it's a repeating pattern of teaching. But what made a difference was Mr. Nielsen kind of took that, and in the end, he would say, Steve Chen, what do you see? And not knowing the environment, I would be pointing to an object in a classroom, and he would make that connection to me. So in a very foreign environment, he made the book connected to me at a time that I needed. So as I was continued to grow, my English skill got better.
0: Yeah.
1: And of course, I love comics. Who doesn't like comics? So Garfield was one of my favorites as well. But I started falling in love with classics. Mm. So some of the books that really stay with me over time was Dickens' Great Expectations and Victor Hugo's Les Mis. And the reason they affected me in so many different ways was that they made me think about money, status, versus kindness, character, and compassion. They taught me that people make mistakes, circumstances may not be always our ways, but who you become and how you treat other people ultimately matters a lot more than what you have.
0: Yeah. This teacher of yours sounds so special,
1: yes.
0: Steve. He obviously knew you weren't a kid born in the States and you were struggling to learn English the fastest way you can. And he involved you while teaching you English at the same time. So that takes a special kind of educator,
1: yes,
0: yeah?
1: Yes, for sure.
0: I was just wondering, you're here for a special collaborator with the National Library Board, and you'll be introducing some books to people who are going to spend a lot of time with you. Can you tell us more about that?
1: Yes, of course. We'll be introducing 5 books from our Beyond the Mountains and Seas series. So there are 5 books, The Northern Mountain, The Western Mountains, The Western Frontiers, the Southern Mountain and the Eastern Mountains. The idea came about last year when I was visiting Guangxi Normal University Press. And it's a group of people that we got together and we asked ourselves one question. Why do children in Asia grow up reading so many great stories that originated in the West? While relatively few stories that originated in Asia make their same journey back to the other direction. So that was a question that, it was a fair question that we're asking. And that immediately stirred up the engineer in me. So when someone gives an engineer a problem, I really want to figure out the answer to that. So we started thinking about children here can enjoy stories inspired by the Odyssey, for example, without growing up in ancient Greece. So why not introduce equally imaginative work from another part of the world and make that exciting and accessible to children everywhere? So that question started to an incredible collaboration between Read With You, Guangxi Normal University Press, Contour Education, the original Little Mountains and Seas team, including the author Dong Zheng and illustrator Xu Qingsheng, as well as our editors. So together we began reimagining the idea from the classic of Mountains and Sea for young readers. So for listeners who aren't familiar with the book, is one of the oldest surviving book in history. But honestly, for us, for me personally, age didn't really excite me. It's an imagination that did. It filled with extraordinary creatures, mysterious landscapes, distinct mountains, and journeys into the unknowns.
0: And how did all of this come to Singapore?
1: Very good question.
0: Yeah.
1: So a very important part of being the English language readers was Lena, who was the English adaptation, the brain behind that.
0: In the National Library Board?
1: Yes, yes. So we're going to go to the National Library, and there is the reading month, and so also the Read for Good. So we're delighted that we can bring these books to contribute to a much greater effort to get people reading together in Singapore. And hopefully we can then, you know, inspire other people, other children in other parts of the country to read.
0: Yeah, and hopefully have more of your catalog in Singapore too, in our libraries and maybe in our schools or in our bookstores too. There are plenty of children's books in and from the USA, Steve, from what I see. And I understand thousands of children's book titles are published alone in the USA, and you're part of that. You set up Read With You in 2010, and this was after spending decades in tech. What were some of the reasons that made you do so?
1: Yeah, so it began actually over lunch when I was really bored. I was invited to lunch. And with a group of fascinating people, the researchers, teachers, linguists, author, data scientists, I was the only engineer there. So I feel a little bit left out. And so around lunch, we asked a simple question, hey, how do we get here? So after it got to my turn, I said, well, United Airlines got me here. And that's how they started laughing. But then I gave them a more serious answer. Education got me here. So without my teachers, without my education, and people who actually invested their time in me when I was young, my life would have taken a very different role. So it's in that lunch discussion, we found out there's a common thread across the team. So we all volunteer. We all volunteer in something related to education. That ranged from someone starting a community programs to someone joining Peace Corps, traveling overseas to teach, and more amazingly, someone tried to preserve an endangered language by developing a dictionary.
0: Right. So you felt there was a gap.
1: Yes. So then we asked ourselves a question. Is that we spend so much our time kind of thinking about how we got here, but then we started looking at around the world. There seems to be some... There seems to be a lot of this educational materials is not distributed evenly. So there could be a child who is super bright, but because they lack of materials, a lot of it is really dependent enormously on where they happen to be born. So we thought, what can we do about it? Is there a problem worth solving? So we decided to start what we thought would be a meaningful education project. That project eventually became Read With You.
0: Okay. And then history followed by from there. And hey, Steve, I do believe we have a question from a listener. Her name is Tingyi, and she is a preschool teacher. She just sent us a question in a voice note to our WhatsApp number, 963-11938. Steve, you all set to hear her question?
1: Yes, of course.
0: Okay. Let's hear from Tingyi now on CNA 938.
2: Hi, my name is Tingyi. As a preschool teacher, what books about racial diversity from your catalogue would you recommend?
0: Okay, Steve, racial diversity.
1: So I would come ask the question slightly differently. What are the particular children curious about, this group of children curious about? Mm. So representation is super important, they're enormously important, and children should be able to open books and then see faces, names, situation, food, experiences that feel very familiar to them. We're fortunate that many of our books in Read With You, they're published in series, and we intentionally try to include a broad range of characters and experiences throughout the series. That means a child doesn't encounter diversity in just one specially designed book.
0: Yeah.
1: So it became a natural part in the world that while they're reading the books. So it's integrated into our books. It's not something that we write specific to designate for that.
0: Yeah.
1: So we kind of think of as an author, right? We said, okay, an Asian author, sure, you can write a lot about your culture, background, experiences, but that shouldn't preclude that author from writing books about dinosaurs, about robots, about animals, and about plants.
0: Yeah. So which series, off the top of your head, would you recommend to Tingyi?
1: I would look at Meet the Artist.
0: Oh, Meet the Artist. Meet the Artist. That's right.
1: He has a wide variety of artists coming from different backgrounds, from different periods. So they're not only talking about themselves, their experiences, but also through their work, children can learn about a lot about different style cultures. And so it's not only about learning my identity, but it's also a window to see, hey, there's something really interesting about other cultures that I might want to turn the page and read on.
0: I'm looking at this now, Meet the Artist, your series, and I see Van Gogh.
1: Yes.
0: And I
1: Van Gogh,
0: also
1: you got
0: see...
1: Mary Cassatt, yes. You also got Takahashi.
0: Ah, okay. And I see a lot of people. I think this is going to fascinate children. Meet the Artist.
1: Yes.
0: And these are different from different countries and different races.
1: Yes. And we have good representation from Asia.
0: Yeah.
1: People with color, a lot of female artists.
0: Yeah.
1: Some very well known, some we feel that they have a very important role in art history. So we introduce them to children.
0: Okay. Because you know what, and thank you, Tingyi, for WhatsApping us your question at 963-11938. You know why, Steve? I read an article that stated in 2023, children's books published in America written by authors of color stood at 47%, which to me is pretty good. But to what extent do you think this should be even higher, or you think, yeah, that's good enough for me?
1: Yeah, I haven't seen that same study, so yeah. I take that 47% on the face value.
0: Yeah.
1: And that larger trend is certainly very encouraging for the publishing industry. We're seeing a broader range of creators' voices and experiences in children's publishing than we had historically. And so I asked myself a question. Should the goal be produced, as a publisher, our goal is to produce great books that children actually want to read, while making sure talented writers and illustrators from all backgrounds have the opportunity to create those books. And then importantly, let the children decide what they enjoy. So I don't think diversity really means every author should be expected to write primarily about their own identity.
0: Sure.
1: Right.
0: Like what you were saying just now,
1: exactly.
0: Almost, right? Yeah.
1: Exactly. So I said we make the opportunity as a publisher available to creators. So it's like walking to a super to a supermarket. Now you have new aisles. You have new items to explore. Now we got more books to explore with different background and diversity that we can pick and choose from. So I think the more the merrier. But I don't think keeping a number, say, is it 47%, is it 65%? I think the more the merrier.
0: The more the merrier.
1: Yes.
0: Okay.
1: And we let children decide what they enjoy reading.
0: With different stories to tell across different genres and countries and also historical times too. Okay. Well, making reading more enjoyable, fun, and more purposeful. I've been finding out more about this independent American children's book publisher, Read With You. Its founder is Steve Chen. He's its managing director too. Check out the ever-growing catalog at readwithyou.com. This is Culture Club. I'm Melanie Olivero for CNA 938.
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0: This could mark a major de-escalation of tension since July.
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25: 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And that might actually speak to more of the economics of some of these ads.
26: 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The greater awareness towards sexual misconduct, when we go and make a report, previously all these were hidden behaviours. It was not captured as official statistics.
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0: This is Singapore Tonight.
1: Good evening, I'm Paul Singh. Tonight's top stories. Travellers in limbo after the eruption of Mount Arak Krakatau. At least 60 flights between Singapore and Jakarta cancelled, with operations suspended until 10:30 p.m. Singapore time. A specialist team from Singapore is in Nepal to help with identifying victims from devastating floods. More than 1,300 bodies have been recovered, but fewer than 100 have been identified. What life choices would you do differently if you could? One university student explores that question through a game.

Indonesia's Soekarno-Hatta International Airport has extended its closure to 9:30 p.m. local time after Mount Anak Krakatau erupted, sending ash across western parts of Indonesia. The announcement comes as authorities warn that the volcano's activity could increase. The Transport Ministry says flight operations have been temporarily disrupted at five other airports. The suspensions have reportedly affected more than 150,000 passengers. Airports in three cities, including Semarang and Surabaya, are preparing to receive diverted flights. Anak Krakatau has been erupting since late Friday night, with two new eruptions recorded this morning. The volcano has remained at Indonesia's second highest warning level since 2nd July. So far, there have been no reports of casualties and no evacuation orders have been issued. Anak Krakatau lies roughly halfway between Indonesia's two most populous islands, Java and Sumatra.

0: they said that their airline apps were still showing their flights departing as scheduled earlier in the day. Here at Terminal 2, Singapore Airlines has set up a dedicated counter to assist passengers affected by the cancelled flights. From what I understand, the airline is covering transport costs to and from hotel accommodations for those stranded. Passengers tell me they are waiting to be rebooked on alternate flights, and the earliest they may be able to leave is tomorrow or even the following day.
1: They say they're still looking for the hotel that can accommodate us. But for the taxi, definitely they will reimburse the taxi from here to hotel and from the hotel to airport again.
2: 当然我觉得很失望了，不能够移行到目的地，还要住在这边，要找离，这是一个很大的问题。
0: And it's a similar situation elsewhere at Changi Airport. At Terminal 3, Garuda Indonesia passengers were seeking help with rebooking. Some were told flights tomorrow are full, which means some may only be able to leave from Tuesday. Over at Terminal 4, passengers booked on airlines including Batik Air and Transnusa were also looking at other options. Some told me members of their travelling groups managed to secure new flights. Others were considering rerouting through other Indonesian cities.
3: We are traveling here on groups. Some of our friends already got the rescheduled ticket, and some are rerouting their way to Jakarta, such as flying to other city and then find their way to Jakarta by other means. But for us, that is still staying that. Still wanting to go directly to Jakarta.
0: For now, as the volcanic situation evolves, passengers are being advised to stay in touch with their airlines. They can also check Changi Airport's website for the latest flight information as schedules continue to change.
4: Outdoor sports operators are scaling back on strenuous exercise as the haze continues to hang over Singapore. Contingency plans are also in place should the air quality worsen. Eugene Chow with more.
5: The haze has served up an added challenge for these tennis players. One academy runs about 25 to 30 sessions a week, most of them outdoors. Since air quality entered the unhealthy range, about 3 in 10 students have raised concerns. Head coach Keen Neo says the team is making changes.
6: Instead of going for more strenuous activities, I would say we're focusing more on the technique now and then trying to correct our students. We can do serves instead of the usual ground stroke drills where they are running around. Yeah, things like that.
5: Students are also being asked to take more water breaks. The academy says so far about 10 people have called in to postpone sessions. It is allowing those who remain uncomfortable with the conditions to reschedule their lessons.
7: The 24-hour Pollutant Standards Index, or PSI, entered the unhealthy range on Friday. According to Sport Singapore's advisory, people should reduce prolonged or strenuous outdoor physical exercise. Sport Singapore will temporarily close outdoor facilities and suspend outdoor programs should the PSI reading exceed 200.
5: Competitive sport is also having to adapt. The Singapore National Sailing Championships kicked off over the weekend as the PSI slipped in and out of the unhealthy range. Organisers are keeping a close watch on air quality as young sailors take to the water. In a notice seen by CNA, physical exertion will be strictly minimised if the PSI forecast enters the unhealthy range. Racing will also be suspended if conditions become even more severe.
8: They also identified the kids who may have respiratory issues and they are being monitored carefully. Apart from that, I believe masks are available and a huge air-conditioned auditorium has been prepared, ready for shelter if it enters the unhealthy range.
5: For now, it's not quite a washout for outdoor sport, with organisers ready to adapt should air quality take a turn for the worse.
4: Singapore's air quality for the next 24 hours is forecasted to be in the high, moderate to low unhealthy range. In all regions, air quality readings today were around the moderate range. On average, PSI readings in the central region remained higher as compared to other regions. Good news for

0: Book lovers, for today and the first Friday of every month, one popular ebook will be available on the National Library Board or NLB's mobile app for instant borrowing. Another scheme rewards those who read for at least 15 minutes a day with CrowdTask SG points that can be converted into cash. It's part of NLB's five-year movement to make reading a lifelong habit, launched today by President Tharman Shanmugaratnam in attendance. Events will also be held within and beyond NLB's libraries to mark the National Reading Month.
1: Critical thinking, imagination, empathy. We all know that these are critical skills for this age that we live in. And I believe that reading, it's not going to solve everything, but reading, regular long-form reading, is one of the best ways to develop the skills.
2: The biggest challenge in getting people to read regularly is time. So, which is why under Read SG, we want to encourage Singaporeans to start small and build consistency, beginning with just 15 minutes of reading a day.
0: Are Singaporeans really too busy to read? Well, CNA's Claudia Lim finds out.
3: I'm now on the way to the library to pick out a book for next week. And this particular library that I'm going to, it holds a lot of good memories for me. So I'm back and let's see how it has changed. So the library actually barely changed from the last I remembered, but it was nice being back here. I almost forgot how calming it feels to be around people who are also reading with you. So I spent a lot of time actually just browsing, but eventually settled on this book, which I think will ease me back into reading. But hopefully I keep this up for the rest of the week because it's gonna get a lot busier. I just got home from a long day at work and I didn't really have time to read today, but I will try to find time before bed tonight.
4: Managed to finish quite a few chapters, good night.
3: I am just about to get on the bus to work and I'll pretty much be on the go all day today. So I'm already carrying quite a lot of things, so it's not too practical for me to bring along the book. So today I'll be switching things up and reading it electronically instead. Today is my day off, so I thought I would slow things down a little bit and go to a cafe to read. I was on the go all day yesterday, so I didn't really get much reading done, but hopefully I'll cover more ground today. So my friend Atli has joined me and let's see whether or not he reads. Okay, Atli, do you read and how often do you read?
5: Yeah, I try my best to read every single day.
3: What book are you reading now?
5: Now I'm reading this book called The Defining Decade. It talks about the importance of your 20s in shaping your career, your relationships and personal growth.
3: Do you have a target for this year?
5: Yeah, for this year, I've set myself a target of about 6-7 books.
3: After doing this for a few days, I realized it's not because I don't have time to read, but more of me just gravitating towards doom scrolling every night. But I think that the 15-minute goal actually made it a lot more manageable, and honestly, it's also more satisfying than just scrolling. Personally, I still prefer physical books, but ebooks definitely win when it comes to convenience. So now that I'm done with this book, it's time to drop it off at the book drop and get a new one.
0: And still to come. Over 1,000 bodies have been found following deadly floods in Nepal, but the challenge now is identifying them.
6: Ultimately, of course, the decision to have children is a deeply personal one. Policies alone cannot make this happen, but what we can do is make it easier for Singaporeans who want children to start and raise a family.
7: Strong families are at the heart of a strong Singapore. To help families thrive, greater support will be provided for parents throughout their parenting journey. Childcare leave will be enhanced. Working parents with one child up to 12 years old will get 8 days of childcare leave each. Those with two children will get 10 days each. And those with three or more children will get 12 days each. Measures to support families financially will also be enhanced, with every Singaporean child receiving around $70,000 in support as they grow up. Each newborn will receive a baby gift of $10,000, a MediSave grant of $5,000, a Child Development Account, CDA, with a $5,000 first step grant, and dollar-for-dollar government co-matching of up to $5,000. Every child will get child credits of $2,000 annually from age 1 to 16, as well as EduSave top-ups in primary and secondary school. Additionally, at age 17, they will get a top-up of $10,000 to their post-secondary education account. To make government-supported preschools more affordable, full-day childcare fees and infant care fees will be lowered to $150 and $300 a month by 2030. To ensure that the vast majority of Singaporean couples can continue to have access to subsidised public housing, the income ceilings for subsidised HDB flats and new executive condo units have been raised. From the February 2027 sales exercise, first-timer families with or expecting children will receive one additional ballot chance for each Singapore citizen child aged 18 and below. When families thrive, Singapore thrives. Together, we can face the future with confidence and build a stronger Singapore for generations to come.

0: Soy garlic chicken pizza from $13.95. It's all good. You want to dance. Hurry. Offer ends 16 September.
1: A specialist team from Singapore is helping Nepal identify victims of last month's devastating floods. More than 1,300 bodies have been recovered, but fewer than 100 have been identified and returned to the families. Hundreds of missing persons posters now line Kathmandu's teaching hospital as families desperately search for answers. Many of the bodies recovered have been badly decomposed after days in floodwaters, making identification increasingly difficult. A 35-member Singapore Police Force contingent specializing in disaster victim identification is now working with Nepali authorities. The team will use DNA, fingerprints and photographs to try to put names to the victims.
2: I think typically in a flood situation, especially at this point in time, the bodies are quite badly decomposed. The effect of the water actually causes some damage to the bodies. That's why bodies can become fermented. And that complicates and makes it a lot more difficult in terms of the DVI processes. But at the same time, I think our team has been successful in terms of fingerprint lifting. We want to work towards that identification that will help towards the reconciliation and give some peace, I hope, to the families.
1: A crisis response team from Singapore's Ministry of Foreign Affairs is also in Nepal, searching for information on 9 Singaporeans who remain missing.
3: We're chasing every possible lead, and within the constraints that are set by the Nepali authorities, we're doing everything that we can to assist in the search of the missing Singaporeans and leaving no stone unturned.
1: Prime Minister Lawrence Wong says Singapore must never allow prejudice against any community become accepted or normalised. His remarks came a day after Senior Minister K. Shanmugam condemned racist online comments about the Nepal-Tibet disaster and Singapore Airlines' investment in Air India. Mr. Wong says that seemingly legitimate arguments should never be used as a cover to fuel prejudice against any community or hostility towards foreigners. He adds that such views do not represent Singapore. Senior Minister Lee Hsien Loong also took to Facebook to urge Singaporeans to respond with compassion and solidarity. He added that leaders must speak up when such incidents occur and call on all Singaporeans to stand together. And here are also some stories we've been tracking today. More than 100 new citizens and Singaporeans took a heritage tour to trace the country's journey from trading post to global city. The event helps new citizens integrate. In his National Day rally speech, PM Wong said Singapore must stay open and continue welcoming new citizens. Participants learned about the country's early history as a fishing village to its wartime challenges and economic development. A full-time national serviceman with Singapore Civil Defence Force has died following an incident in the training yard of Marina Bay Fire Station. Lance Corporal Noor Ilham was found unconscious at 8:10 a.m. while on duty. Police say no foul play is suspected based on preliminary investigations. SADF says it is saddened by his death and is providing all necessary assistance and support to his family. And still to come, a student plots the various pathways through Singaporean life in gameplay.
4: Data centers, standards are helping the industry rethink energy use and cooling.
5: There are studies which say that cooling a data center can take up almost 30 to 40% of the energy that a data center actually consumes.
6: SS697 gives guidance on how to operate safely at a higher temperature in a tropical environment.
4: With SS697, data centers can gradually raise operating temperatures to 26 degrees Celsius and above, saving 2 to 5% in cooling energy for every 1 degree increase.
6: Ultimately, this helps us lower the operating costs as well as reduce our carbon footprint.
4: Watch Built on Standards on demand at cna.asia.
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0: Now, what if you could live your life more than once? Well, the homegrown simulation game aims to let players do just that as they navigate familiar milestones growing up in Singapore. Behind it is Nanyang Technological University computer science student Ke Xiong, who set out to challenge conventional ideas of what it means to succeed. Alexander Arnon meets the young creator to find out what happens when life decisions become a game.
1: Every day we make choices. Coffee or tea? Save or spend? Follow the safe path or take a chance? Most of us only get to find out where one set of decisions takes us. I'm about to meet someone who's built a way to explore the paths we haven't taken. Is a third-year computer science student at NTU. For the past few months, he's been trying to map something far more complicated than code.
2: Okay, wow. What am I looking at?
3: Also, this is like a flow chart of how the whole Singaporean life is mapped.
2: So you're saying this is basically an entire Singaporean life?
3: Basically, so on the left screen here, what you can see.
1: The simulation starts in childhood, before branching into education, careers, relationships, and even family life.
3: So each life phase has its own cards. So for example, when you are in childhood, your life decisions are rather rudimentary, like whether you want to put your mother's phone in your mouth or not. And then as you go and become older, you start to make more decisions, like whole life is where friendships are made. But the whole fees are a quarter of your past salary. Do you still go for it or do you take a part-time job instead?
1: But behind all those virtual choices was a very real concern, that too many young people felt there was only one right path to take.
2: I kind of want to give this a test. Like, do you mind if I play the game while we talk?
3: Sure, definitely.

0: you know, how different is this game from other choice-based games?
1: Okay, so the main differentiator of my game from other life simulator games is that it is based on a unique Singaporean pathway. So everything here is based on very real Singaporean choices.
0: Interested in is these meters, right?
1: Yes.
0: So they are wealth, happiness, family, and reputation.
1: Yes.
0: Why did you choose these yardsticks?
1: Say for wealth, it is one of the more traditional metrics of success. Like, you know, when Singaporeans think of success, we think of money, we think of condo, you know, car, country club, and whatnot. But what we often sacrifice for wealth are the other parts of our life, like our family, our happiness. So we could take overtime every day, but it would affect our family because they see us less often. It could affect our happiness because, you know, we're tired every day. Yeah, but your wealth will go up.

0: Some of these questions are really quite hard. If I want to reach the legendary tier,
1: yeah.
0: What's one piece of advice you have for me?
1: You have to take more unconventional life paths.
2: For a while, I thought I was doing pretty well. I was not.
3: Oh, man.
0: Why did I die? What went wrong?
1: Oh, I mean, your reputation hit 100.
0: Mm-hmm.
1: So, in the game, you cannot allow any of the bars to go to 100 or 0. But
2: somehow, I'd managed to become too reputable for my own good. I wanted to know why he designed it that way.
1: I saw a lot of my friends being very, very stressed out, especially during exam seasons. They would think that life is very deterministic. If you fail an exam, then your life is ruined. Or if you don't get an internship, then your whole career life is derailed.
4: Do you feel that pressure when you come into school?
1: Definitely, you know. When I first came into NTU, I was like, you know, I need to get a great GPA.
4: Yeah.
1: I need to get good grades. I need to score like 5.0 for all my subjects. And in the end, I became very stressed out. I was studying until 2 a.m. every single day, and that really affected my happiness a lot.
4: I'm curious, like, if you hadn't have chosen computer science, what alternative path might you have chosen?
1: Honestly, I can't really tell you, but if I had to really choose, it would probably be something like creative writing, like humanities.
2: I couldn't help but wonder how many others his age had asked themselves the same question, and what they might choose if they could try again, risk-free.
5: I kind of played this life with the choices I would have made 1 or 2 years ago,
0: okay,
5: when I was very much in this echo chamber pressure cook to perform well and earn a lot of money. I just wanted to see what kind of life I would be if I just retained this mindset.
0: Yeah.
5: And obviously when looking at this, this is not the life I want to live, you know?
6: I think it's something that I can resonate as to how I think my life might turn out, maybe in one way or another. Mm. I'm quite happy with this, I would say.
2: And as it turns out, imagining all the possibilities opened up a few for Kersheong too.
1: Before I made this game, my whole life view is that I will become a software engineer after I graduate from CS.
0: Mm-hmm.
1: But after making this game myself, I did see, hey, actually, no, I can do so many things. I can make my own startup, I can even quit university and start my own patch shop, for example.
0: Mm-hmm.
1: So it did make me widen my worldview a lot.
2: Kersheong's game can't tell us which choices are right. Its outcomes are shaped by probabilities, assumptions, and ultimately, by the person who built it. But maybe that's not the point. For young people worried that one examination, one rejection, or one wrong turn could determine everything, it offers another possibility, that one decision does not have to define the rest.
7: And that's Singapore Tonight. Don't forget headlines anytime at cna.asia. That's we're on Facebook and YouTube. Good night.

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2: On Orchard Road, four century old buildings would be given a new life.
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2: The making of an expanded hub for social impact. 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
6: They came to Malaysia seeking safety, opportunity, and a fresh start.
7: 很卷，就是说中国的话，你走去哪里，面对面也有一个理发店。
6: From refugees to entrepreneurs, foreign arrivals are reshaping lives.
8: Now, they are everywhere in every sector.
6: Catch their stories and the impact they're having. Wednesday on CNA.

0: Processed meats. We've known the risks eating processed meats carry. Cancer. But this major new global study, published in January 2026 by researchers in France, has raised the stakes. They found that exposure to food preservatives, including sodium nitrite used in processed meats, was associated with a greater risk of type 2 diabetes. Health risks associated with processed meats have sparked the development of healthier options.
1: So in this episode of Talking Point, I want to find out if these products are really better for us.
0: I have 9 samples of processed meat here. 3 hams, 3 bacons, and 3 sausages. They all have labels that read, no nitrates and nitrites added. No nitrites added. Nitrite free. No nitrite. But before we can decode these labels, we need to know what's packed in our processed meats. Processed meat like sausages contain ingredients like pork, sugar, and spices. But they also contain something called E250, which is sodium nitrite. Because harmless alone, they turn dangerous under high heat, merging with proteins to form cancer-causing compounds. Why are these questionable chemicals added to our food in the first place? I'm heading into the lab to meet Dr. Yo Hui Chi, who has more than 10 years of experience in food chemistry.
2: So, Here we have sodium nitrate.
1: So this, which looks a bit like salt, is essentially a preservative for the meats, is that right?
2: Yes. You have your nitrate here.
0: Nitrate alone cannot be used as an ingredient. It needs to be combined with sodium to make a stable ingredient called sodium nitrate.
2: So when you add sodium nitrate to the slice of meat, it will be converted to sodium nitrite.
1: Uh-huh.
2: And this is done by bacteria, which is naturally present in the meat. And sodium nitrite is the active compound that will prevent the growth of a dangerous bacteria known as Clostridium botulinum. And at the same time, nitrite changes its colour and flavour.
1: Oh, so essentially, at the end of the day, that processed meat that we're tasting, that flavour, but it's enhanced, I guess.
2: Yes, it's enhanced by the sodium, and it gives it a more salty taste, which consumers crave in their foods.
1: Okay, and the colour as well comes from the fact that it's being cured. If we didn't add nitrate to
2: or
1: the
2: nitrites,
1: meats, or nitrites, We wouldn't get that nice pinkish colour.
2: No.
1: Oh, what would the meat look like then?
2: So meat on its own is a dark red colour.
1: Yeah.
2: And over time, it will be oxidised and it will become greyish in colour. So the pink colour that you find in processed meat, it's actually quite stable and it can stay on the shelf for several weeks to months.
1: So why then are companies pitching this whole nitrite-free approach as a healthier option?
2: Well, that's because nitrites can react with amino acids, which are naturally present in meat, to form a class of compounds known as nitrosamines.
1: Uh-huh.
2: And the vast majority of nitrosamines are carcinogens, which means they are cancer-causing.
1: Oh.
2: And they are formed faster at elevated temperatures. So for instance, when you are grilling or frying your foods, They also form during digestion under acidic conditions.
0: Most processed meat packaging states only sodium nitrite because it is the active ingredient that works instantly to preserve the meat and give it its colour. That's the chemical that's cause for concern. In 2015, the World Health Organization Cancer Agency found that regularly eating 50 grams of processed meat a day is associated with an 18% increase, mainly in colorectal cancer risk. And a recent observational study in France found that sodium nitrite was among 6 food preservatives linked to a greater risk of type 2 diabetes when consumed at high levels. In Singapore, diabetes is already a growing concern, according to the latest National Population Health Survey.
1: It's findings like these that have fueled demand for processed meats, which are now marketed as no nitrites added or nitrite-free, or no nitrates and nitrites added.
0: But if nitrites are essential, not just for safety, but for creating that classic savoury flavour, does the healthier version still taste as good?
1: Okay, looking pretty good. We know that sodium nitrite is added to processed meat to keep it free of bacteria, but it's also the sodium component that actually enhances the flavour of this processed meat. So today I'm cooking up a storm, got some bacon, some ham, some sausages, gonna do a taste test.
0: I've got three kinds of processed meats here. And unknown to the crowd, there are two types of each, the regular kind and the supposedly healthier version.
1: Okay. Hello, hello. Would you like to come and try some sausages?
3: The flavour is much, much stronger in sausage A than sausage B.
4: B.
5: B.
6: Definitely would prefer A than B, because it's easier to, nicer to eat.
4: I prefer A.
1: Why?
4: Because this one is quite plain, you know.
1: Okay.
7: Still B.
1: So it turns out to be almost a tie. 54 people preferred the regular meat, and 52 chose the nitrite-free ones.
0: So, what's creating the same savoury flavour in the nitrite-free version? To find out, I'm sending 9 samples of nitrite-free and no nitrite-added processed meats of pork and chicken to be tested.

0: 它慢慢变成越来越不可以控制。来 ，give me your handphone，give me your handphone，come。
1: 他有洗热，一天100多次。
2: 为什么是我们呢
3: ？Some acts of love last a lifetime. Caring is one of them.
4: 14年了嘛，我很珍惜跟他在一起的每一天。
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3: An ode to those who care.
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0: Singapore. You've heard of it.
1: But do you know it? 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
9: I've sent 9 processed meats with these varying claims to the lab to be tested.
10: The lab test results has demonstrated that the nitrate level of these healthier products has been ranging from 5.91 to 19.74. Okay. But in the current lab test, we were not able to identify whether they are natural occurring.
9: The thing is this, fresh, raw and unprocessed meat naturally already contain some amount of nitrate.
10: Now in a basal level, publications in 2012 has demonstrated the pork does contain natural occurring nitrate ranging from 10 to 15. But interestingly, chicken, it was not detectable for any level of nitrate.
11: Okay, so are you saying that it's possible that from the 15 and beyond, the nitrates were added?
10: Yes, it could be possible. 4 of the samples were significantly a detectable range beyond 15 ppm. Some of these nitrate is going to convert into nitrites as well. Let's take a look at the main focus, the nitrite. From the publications in 2012, pork as well as chicken do not have any detectable nitrites. So these numbers clearly demonstrated the presence of nitrites. The most predominant are these 3 samples, which has values from 6.2 all the way to 22.02.
11: And these higher numbers, like for example in HAM1, it says no nitrites and nitrates added, but still we're seeing a relatively high number.
10: Yeah.
9: So we saw earlier that 2 of the HAM samples that claim to have no nitrite added had levels of nitrite from 8.62 to 22.02 parts per million. Now this is notable because pork has no naturally occurring nitrite. As for sausages, one of them had a nitrite level of 6.2 parts per million, while the rest has no nitrite detected. The bacon fared the best. There were no detectable traces of nitrite. Now, to be fair, we also sent 9 samples of regular processed meats of pork and chicken for testing. Let's see how they stack up against the nitrite-free labels. No surprises with the bacon. Regular versions have higher levels of nitrite. But there were a few surprises. Ham 1, despite its no nitrite added claim, actually contained more nitrite than one of the regular hams. We saw the same thing with the sausage. A regular pork wiener contained less nitrite than a similar pork wiener carrying a no nitrite added claim.
11: Lab test results show that 3 of the supposedly healthier processed meats have some amount of nitrite in them. But one stood out because it had even more nitrite than the regular version of a similar processed meat.
9: So I'm going to Jill Sausages. Jill Sausages is Singapore's first company that produces sausages without nitrites.
11: So we tested 9 samples of clean label processed meat and regular processed meat. and we found that for the bacon, your nitrite level was comparable to the other clean labels, but when it came to your sausages, actually your sausages had a higher level of nitrite compared to the regular sausages. How come?
12: When I first got the email from you guys, it was quite a shock for me because yeah, I built this brand entirely on the premise that we do not use any synthetic nitrates or nitrites. We took a while to take a closer look at the components, the ingredients, our processes. So our sausages and bacon are treated almost the same way. The only difference is that for the sausages, we flavor them with a range of spices and herbs.
11: These are regular spices.
12: Yeah, these are regular
11: like
12: things.
11: Pepper, right?
12: Yeah, these are things that you'll find in any kitchen. Pepper, cumin, paprika, fennel, garlic powder.
11: Okay.
12: So it turns out that in nature and in many of the vegetables and herbs and spices that we eat, nitrates are naturally present because they are in the soil. And over time, these nitrates, after being ground into powders and then mixed in, they could turn into nitrites. And so that was the obvious source of the levels that were detected.
11: I see. Yeah. Okay. Yeah. So in a way, you're saying this stuff, which has nitrates, when put into the meat, over time, became nitrites.
12: Yeah.
11: So if you're not intentionally adding nitrites, then how do you keep the shelf life of your products?
12: So this is the natural preservative mix that we use. It consists of vinegar, dried vinegar, and also polyphenols. So vinegar is there to create an inhospitable environment for microbes to grow and for spoilage to occur. Another protection is the plant compounds that we have inside, known as polyphenols. Polyphenols are very good antioxidants that help to maintain our products on the shelves. And then also coupled with modern technology like vacuum sealing, refrigeration technology.
11: So the shelf life for your sausages using this preservative is comparable to other regular processed sausages?
12: Yeah, that's right. So we've done many shelf life tests for these products. They can go up to 60 days from the point of production in a chilled environment.
11: Does that mean it's also healthier for you?
12: Well, healthier is a subjective word. We believe that things that are made with more natural ingredients, things that are simpler, are generally better for you. And so that's what we are here to provide.
11: Okay, thanks for clearing the air. Nicholas from Jill Sausage told me that the nitrate and nitrite we detected could come from naturally occurring sources.
9: Now, if you recall, pork itself doesn't naturally contain nitrite, but it can contain naturally occurring nitrate. So, where does that nitrate come from? Plants and vegetables are abundant with naturally occurring nitrate. That naturally occurring nitrate can make its way into fresh meat through animal feed. They can also come into processed meats through ingredients such as spices. And under the right conditions, these naturally occurring nitrates can be converted into nitrites. If nitrite is present in these clean label processed meats, can the products really be called no added nitrite or nitrite free? Chon Man teaches food legislation, including food labeling requirements.
11: So I made up this poster because I got a whole bunch of these labels from actual products and I put them together. So when this says no nitrates, no nitrites added, if I test the product and there are still nitrates and nitrites, and they claim it's because it's naturally occurring.
13: Yeah, they do sound quite similar, but consumer may actually perceive them quite differently. So actually, if you look at no nitrates and no nitrite added, so basically it means that neither were added intentionally.
11: Then when they also talk about nitrates and nitrites, are these the naturally occurring kind?
13: It could be both, between the natural and synthetic, nitrate and nitrite. So they can actually put in these claims, no added nitrate, nitrites. But because there's also naturally occurring nitrates.
11: Uh-huh.
13: In this case, the ingredient label itself must convey the true composition of the food. So for example, if there are naturally occurring nitrates, they cannot put such a claim within the labeling itself.
11: Oh, they cannot?
13: They cannot. They can't use this label. If they want to use this label, they have to be more explicit to say that excluding natural occurring ingredients.
11: Oh, so have an extra line, for instance.
13: Yes.
11: Because when I look at this one actually with the asterisk on the back, it does say excluding the naturally occurring kind.
13: That's right.
11: But if they don't do that,
13: they cannot put this claim itself.
9: Talking Point wrote to the Singapore Food Agency. the government's statutory board that ensures food labels are accurately reflected. One of the questions we asked was how SFA classifies and evaluates claims like no nitrates or nitrites, or nitrite-free on retail packaging. They said that manufacturers don't have to declare nitrates or nitrites if they weren't intentionally added as additives. But food labels must not be false or misleading. And SFA has powers to investigate and take enforcement action against products that don't comply.
11: While our test showed most products, whether regular or the healthier variety, contained nitrite, all our samples were well within Singapore's 125 parts per million limit for nitrite. In other words, for every kilogram of processed meat, up to 125 milligrams of sodium nitrite is allowed. So the samples we tested, including the regular ones, just like these, had up to 41.6 milligrams of sodium nitrite per kilogram. But there is a difference between food regulatory limits and what's an acceptable daily intake for you and me. So how much can we eat in a day?
14: From the untold stories of 9/11 to a chilling trail of murder and Asia's push beyond oil, uncover the powerful stories reshaping our world this September on CNA.
15: I thought I was going to die.
14: 25 years after 9/11, unravel the story of those trapped inside Windows on the World, the iconic restaurant on the top floors of the World Trade Center's North Tower.
16: People were in the building. We had to race to get them out.
14: Accused of poisoning the victims with cyanide, Death Loans traces the deadly trail behind one of Thailand's most shocking murder cases.
17: Everyone was confused. How could this woman be a killer?
14: Across South and Southeast Asia, communities are pioneering a life without oil, using solar, biogas, electric vehicles, and local alternatives to build a cleaner, more resilient future.
18: Part of the inspiration is really the rising fuel costs.
14: This September on CNA.
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9: Singapore allows up to 125 milligrams of sodium nitrite per kilogram of processed meat. That's in line with the International Codex Standard set by the World Health Organization and the Food and Agriculture Organization. This means that only about 11.3 milligrams is allowed in a 90-gram sausage, 3.1 milligrams in a 25-gram slice of ham, or 3.8 milligrams in a 30-gram slice of bacon. But while that's what's legally allowed in our food, how much of that can our body safely consume in a day? Diane Seto specializes in managing chronic diseases. Ham, bacon and sausages. A lot of people love eating these, but now the question is, how much of it can I have because of all the nitrites that are in it? Is there sort of a daily limit?
2: There is a safe limit that's been set by, I mean, international standards. Mm. So this is called the acceptable daily intake.
9: Oh, okay.
2: So that describes the safe amount that you can consume every day over a lifetime without any toxic harms.
9: Ah, yes. And how much is that?
2: For nitrite, it's 0.07 mg per kg body weight. So it depends on your body weight.
9: Also, yeah. Depending on the individual,
2: yes,
9: the amount will change.
2: Correct, that's right.
9: Okay, so let's find out what's mine.
2: Okay, how heavy are you?
9: I'm about 80 kg.
2: 80, okay.
9: Now everybody knows my weight. Okay.
2: So if we multiply this by your weight, okay?
9: It is 5.6.
2: 5.6, all right. So that means that your safe limit, safe upper limit for nitrite is 5.6 milligrams per day based on your body.
9: Okay, that's the max I can have.
2: That's
9: each
2: the max
9: day.
2: That you can have without any toxic effects.
9: So the thing is, it's a number, but I'll have no idea how to not hit the number.
2: Yes, maybe I can give you an example by showing you with the actual example of processed meat. For ham one, the nitrite content was 22.02 mg of nitrites per kilograms.
9: Okay.
2: So I'm gonna write this here. All right, so a typical serving size is about 2 to 3 slices of ham, which is roughly about 50 grams.
9: Okay.
2: Yeah. So in order to calculate the amount of nitrite in one serving, we have to take this divided by 1,000 and then multiply it by 50.
9: Ah, okay.
2: Yes.
9: So 22.02 divided by 1,000, because that's kg and we're moving to grams.
2: Yeah, that's right.
9: Times 50. 1.10.
2: So there's 1.1 milligrams of nitrite in 50 grams or 2 or 3 slices of this ham.
9: So every time I eat 2 or 3 slices, this is the amount of nitrite I'm putting in my body.
2: Yeah, that's right. So we'll take the amount of nitrite in this amount of ham, 1.1, divided by your daily safety limit, 5.6.
9: 5.6.
2: Okay, and then multiply it by 100 to get a percentage.
9: That is 19.64.
2: 19.6%.
9: In other words, a 50-gram serving of the nitrite-free ham, about 2 or 3 slices, contain 1.1 milligrams of nitrite. That may not sound like much, but it already makes up nearly 20% of my daily safety limit for nitrite. It's easy to see how just a few servings of processed meat, combined with other foods containing nitrites, could push me close to that daily limit without even realizing it. And just to be clear, this number is not something you really want to strive towards, right?
2: No, this is the safety limit. In fact, the less, the better. Processed meat is more than just the nitrite. There are other compounds that also contribute to risk. So even for lower nitrite products, I'd still recommend eating as little as possible or just have it occasionally in the diet.
9: So sad, because barbecue sausages are like the best, right?
2: I know.
9: Yeah.
2: I mean, it tastes good. It doesn't mean that we have to completely avoid it, but it's really about trying to reduce our intake as much as possible and not have it regularly in the diet.
9: I see, okay. Thank goodness.
11: 5.6 milligrams, that's my absolute daily limit. But the law allows manufacturers to use up to 125 milligrams of nitrite in 1 kilogram of processed meats. So nitrite-free doesn't always mean zero nitrite. Even if manufacturers don't add nitrite directly, it can still end up in the final product through other ingredients or during processing. The ones we tested generally had less nitrite than the regular versions, although that wasn't always the case. So are they healthier? When it comes to nitrite, they can be a better choice, but they're still processed meats. So healthier doesn't mean healthy.
4: This program is available on demand for free on MeWatch.
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6: Headline news this hour. More than 150,000 passengers have been affected by widespread flight disruptions in Indonesia as volcanic ash from Mount Anak Krakatau continues to disrupt air travel. Jakarta's Soekarno-Hatta International Airport has extended its suspension of flight operations. Authorities say the volcano remains highly active and conditions are being closely monitored. Five other airports are also under temporary closures. Indonesia is planning weather modification operations, including cloud seeding, to induce rain and help clear the volcanic ash. Chinese state media says the death toll in Tibet has risen to 43, with another 519 people still missing. CNA is among the group of media on the Chinese government-organized visit to Tibet to observe ongoing rescue and recovery efforts. At Girong Port, rescue teams were seen reinforcing a repaired stretch of the G216 National Highway, a vital route to the China-Nepal border. Rows of yellow flowers have been laid near the disaster site in tribute to those killed. Little remains of a Chinese custom building that once stood at the border crossing. Across the border in Nepal, authorities are stepping up efforts to identify the dead. Police say DNA samples have been taken from most of the bodies recovered so far. Testing is being carried out at two laboratories in Kathmandu with experts and equipment from India, South Korea, Singapore and China brought in to speed up the identification process. The disaster across Nepal and Tibet has now killed nearly 1,400 people, with more than 5,500 still missing. At least one person has been killed after a multi-story building collapsed in India's capital. Officials say six people have been rescued, but dozens remain trapped under the rubble. The building, which towers a boys' hostel, came down in the densely populated Satya Nikitan neighborhood near a Delhi University campus. Delhi's chief minister says efforts are now focused on bringing people out of safety. The cause of the collapse is not yet known. Ukrainian President Volodymyr Zelensky says the first round of talks between Kyiv and U.S. negotiators has ended. U.S. Envoy Steve Witkoff says he is encouraged by what he called substantive and important discussions, while fellow negotiator Jared Kushner says Washington is looking forward to making further progress. Mr. Zelensky has said any agreement must deliver a just and lasting peace backed by security guarantees.

0: blockade of the Strait of Hormuz has disrupted oil, fertilizer, and gas supplies across South Asia.
1: Without the solar panels, we would not have water.
2: Industrial farming is failing.
3: The LPG crisis has hit the restaurants really hard.
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9: I thought I was going to die.
8: 25 years after 9/11, unravel the story of those trapped inside Windows on the World, the iconic restaurant on the top floors of the World Trade Center's North Tower.
10: People were in the building. We had to race to get them out.
8: Accused of poisoning the victims with cyanide, Death Loans traces the deadly trail behind one of Thailand's most shocking murder cases.
11: Everyone was confused. How could this woman be a killer?
8: Across South and Southeast Asia, communities are pioneering a life without oil, using solar, biogas, electric vehicles, and local alternatives to build a cleaner, more resilient future.
12: Part of the inspiration is really the rising fuel costs.
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0: 它慢慢变成越来越不可以控制。来 ，give me your hand foot， give me your hand foot， come。
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1: ตอนแรกมีคดีแค่1 2 3มันกลายเป็น8เป็น10แต่ผมคิดว่า30กว่าคน
2: Thai authorities have arrested who they believe is the most prolific serial killer in the nation's history.
3: How could this woman be a killer?
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5: Watch Death Loans.Thailand's cyanide murders on demand at cna.asia.
6: Towering nearly 200 meters above the plains of central Sri Lanka, Sinagiri is one of the country's most striking historical sites. Also known as Lion Rock, this UNESCO World Heritage site dates back to the 5th century, serving as the royal palace of King Kashipa.Its name is derived from a lion-shaped gateway that once stood at its entrance. Today, only its massive stone paws remain. While much of Sinagiri's architecture has been lost to time, traces of its foundations offer a glimpse of what it once was. The king's delicately carved throne can still be seen today, while ponds with complex filtration systems suggest a level of engineering that was ahead of its time. Following the king's death, Sinagiri wasabandoned as a royal residence and later converted into a monastery. Even without its former grandeur, the view from the top is as majestic as ever.

0: Headline news this hour. More than 150,000 passengers have been affected by widespread flight disruptions in Indonesia as volcanic ash from Mount Anak Krakatau continues to disrupt air travel. Jakarta's Soekarno-Hatta International Airport has extended its suspension of flight operations. Authorities say the volcano remains highly active and conditions are being closely monitored. Five other airports are also under temporary closures. Indonesia is planning weather modification operations, including cloud seeding, to induce rain and help clear the volcanic ash. In Singapore, at least 60 flights between Singapore and Jakarta have been cancelled. Some affected passengers have been moved to later flights, while others are waiting to find out when they can travel. Airlines have set up assistance counters at Changi Airport.
1: They say they're still looking for the hotel that can accommodate us. But for the taxi, definitely they will reimburse the taxi from here to hotel and from the hotel to airport again.
2: 当然我觉得很失望了，不能够移行到目的地，还要住在这边，要走离，这是一个很大的问题。
0: Chinese state media says the death toll in Tibet has risen to 43, with another 519 people still missing. CNA is among a group of media on a Chinese government-organized visit to Tibet to observe ongoing rescue and recovery efforts. At Jirong Port, rescue teams were seen reinforcing a repaired stretch of the G216 National Highway, a vital route to the China-Nepal border. Rows of yellow flowers have been laid near the disaster site in tribute to those killed. Little remains of a Chinese customs building that once stood at the border crossing. Across the border in Nepal, authorities are stepping up efforts to identify the dead. Police say DNA samples have been taken from most of the bodies recovered so far. Testing is being carried out at two laboratories in Kathmandu, with experts and equipment from India, South Korea, Singapore and China brought in to speed up the identification process. The disaster across Nepal and Tibet has now killed nearly 1,400 people, with more than 5,500 still missing. At least one person has been killed after a multi-story building collapsed in India's capital. Officials say six people have been rescued, but dozens remain trapped under the rubble. The building, which tells a boys' hostel, came down in the densely populated Sakya Nakatan neighborhood near the Delhi University campus. Delhi's chief minister says efforts are now focused on bringing people out of safety. The cause of the collapse is not yet known.
3: हम दुकान के अंदर बैठे थे हम एकदम आवाज आई जैसे भूकंप टाइप होता है 1:30 बजे हम अंदर इतनी नहीं आई जो बाहर बच्चे खड़े थे उनके पास आवाज आई हम फटाफट भाग के आए यहां पे बहुत ज्यादा धुआं वगैरह था सारी बिल्डिंग गिरी हुई थी और अभी इन्होंने यहां से मजदूर वगैरह निकाल लिए हैं उनकी डेड बॉडी मिली और चार बच्चे निकाले हैं जिनकी सांसें चल रही थी वो अभी उनको एम्बुलेंस ले गई है
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0: today we are celebrating our 60th National Day.
1: We have 1,000 over people attending this event.
0: There's also foreign and local VIPs involved. This is a high level security event.
2: There's this one drone on top of Esplanade Bridge. Is it a part of the event?
1: We are not sure whether this drone is authorized to be here.
0: Yes, it's there, right?
2: I can see it. Oh no.
1: Where is on top of us? On top of us.
2: The drone is currently flying from the Esplanade Bridge towards the Helix Bridge. Negative. The drone is now flying back towards Merlion.
3: Jatu, I have been a check. The drone is being sold by SAF, over.
2: Roger, being flied by SAF. Noted. Seratu, resume.
1: So the drone is authorized to fly here and there's no threat for us.
4: Singapore, you know what you gotta do! Stand up!
1: When the fireworks starts, we need to pay more attention to the crowd. As firework is very loud, that's why the perpetrators may use this as a cover to harm the crowd. We work along with all our land division officers. We have the view of the public here. We can see what are they doing. If we see something abnormal, we must inform our ops group and they will activate the land division to go and check. The NDP event have ended and we have been given a green light to proceed back to Marina Barrage Pier. I feel relieved that this event went smoothly.

0: this gun is M2 Browning machine gun. For southern region, our boat are more equipped with higher firepower capabilities compared to our northern region boat.
1: Okay, close the cover. Lock it.
0: Secure both.
2: Both secure.
0: We're heading to the South China Sea. For today, I'm the participant going for the live firing. All southern region officer need to go through this recertification course to be competent to use this weapon. We do this yearly to make sure that all our guys, regardless the rank, in an event that when we really need to use the weapon, we know how to operate.

0: We'll be using this target to do our shooting.
1: Wait, careful lah, careful lah.
0: So for now, you see here, it can be quite big. When you're out there, the target is

0: actually very small.
1: So now we are moving forward to our location that we're going to shoot, a distance of 500 meters.
2: Morning, officers. Wind range has been given to us for firing. So later on, listen to the command given by the crew commander and do not anticipate the gunnery command. Once the command given, repeat the command and then you execute the action. Is that clear?
3: Yes, sir.
2: Gunner, increase the manual range to 500. A-gun, low burst, 20 round, fire.
4: A-gun, low burst, 20 round, fire.
2: Today, we will test the gunner on their gunnery command and weapon handling.
5: A-gun, check, check, check.
6: So my teammates, it is some of us first time shooting. So as I can see, some are a bit struggling. Definitely there's a pass or fail for this assessment. So for now, I'm going through the gunnery commands and direction orders. I will need to memorize what are the orders given and what is my next course of action after that.
7: So when we should actually fire the M2 Browning is when there's a high threat level.
6: If let's say we were to fail our assessment today, I wouldn't be able to execute the shoot in real life situation.
2: Who's next?
8: Hi, Arina.
6: I've been in service for a decade now. Every year when I go for a reset, I will still have the jitters.
9: Hey guns, time to surface target. Bearing rate 90, range 500 meters, target stationary.
6: A-gun stand to surface, target rate 90, range 500 meters, stationary.
10: Put the locker, engage.
6: Okay, A-gun.
10: No, trigger, the trigger. Your trigger on the right hand side, just press at the lock it.
6: I'm feeling a bit nervous because it's been quite a while since I did this shooting. A-gun, low burst, 20 rounds, fire.
2: Even when the rounds are not landing on target, officers must know how to use the fire crusher to adjust.
6: Low burst, 20 rounds, fire.

0: Last round fired, I was able to hit a few rounds on the target. But our target is constantly moving. My aiming was a bit off.
1: Okay, A-gun stand to target. Rate 90. 500 meters, target stationary.
2: It's not easy. First is the wind, and then the sea state is quite rough.

0: Okay, officers, we've come to the end of our live firing. All officers passed the test. So overall, the safety aspects and the operational aspect of the weapon, you have done well. For the accuracy-wise, right, when we retrieve the target, we can see that the target is almost destroyed. So that means officers are able to use the system effectively and then hit the target. Let's maintain that, and I hope to see the same result or even better for the next year live firing.
1: Thank you, sir. Yeah.

0: unlike land, out at sea, we do not have any markers or signs to indicate that we are in Singapore waters. So what we are using is actually our onboard navigational system. So you can see there is a boundary line. This yellow line on our radar, it is a guide for us to stay well within Singapore territorial waters during our patrol.
1: Double clear, sir.
2: Increasing speed. Everybody stable lah.
0: Okay. During unpredictable weather such as heavy rain or choppy waves due to bad sea state, I do experience symptoms of feeling nausea. As of now, I have not vomited. I try to suppress by looking out far at sea. I'm operating the electro-optics camera. This camera is mounted at the top of the vessel. This camera has a 360 degrees capability. It helps us to identify and look for vessels or any objects which are far out at sea which cannot be seen through our eyes. This camera can detect heat signature even in low light conditions at night. We also have the track function. Can also track movement of vessel

0: two fast moving contact bearing 220 at our starboard beam.
1: Okay, I got it.
0: Okay, I will track the contact on our EO to observe the movement of the vessel.
2: Where's the other one?
0: The other one is at the back.
2: Okay, zoom out until I can see both.
0: We just spotted two fast moving vessel outside of Singapore borders.
2: See for me that name.
0: We are just observing the activities of the vessel. Identify if they are trying to enter into Singapore.
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6: I thought I was going to die.
3: 25 years after 9/11, unravel the story of those trapped inside Windows on the World, the iconic restaurant on the top floors of the World Trade Center's North Tower.
7: People were in the building. We had to race to get them out.
3: Accused of poisoning the victims with cyanide, Death Loans traces the deadly trail behind one of Thailand's most shocking murder cases.
8: Everyone was confused. How could this woman be a killer?
3: Across South and Southeast Asia, communities are pioneering a life without oil, using solar, biogas, electric vehicles, and local alternatives to build a cleaner, more resilient future.
9: Part of the inspiration is really the rising fuel costs.
3: This September on CNA.

0: We are at the southwestern side, Sea of Jurong Port, our area of operation, to conduct rummaging checks on vessels.
1: So we have received the information from our Marine Traffic app that two boats have just arrived Singapore waters 2 hours ago. We will make a check. So now you guys prepare for boarding.
0: Fenders on the port side. RAS involves a group of officers that is specially trained to go on board vessels to do a thorough check on all compartments and confined spaces and also engine areas. We are looking for items that are illegal in Singapore, such as weapons and also drugs. RAS stands for Rummaging and Anti-Smuggling Specialist.
2: We decided to come and check this vessel is because
0: they had just entered Singapore waters and due to their long voyage, they could be carrying contrabands on board.
3: Hello, Master. We do a check. How many people?
4: Eight.
3: Master, can I have your crew list? Manning license? The Master is actually the boat captain.
5: Okay. What check?
4: Yeah.
5: Six.
3: Seven. Okay. Nobody on the barge, right?
4: Correct.
3: How many? Six, seven, eight. Two more? We'll gather all the crew here for a verification check. If you are not able to verify all the crew members on board, so it's a serious matter. It may be an illegal immigrant that's trying to come into Singapore.
6: Template.
0: We have just verified all crews and it's all tallied up. Daniel?
7: Yep.
0: Is there any declaration they want to declare? Before we proceed.
7: Apa nak declare tak perlu sebelum kita check kapal ni. Tak ada. Contoh lah, rokok, bakti, minuman, senjata semua tak ada.
0: Okay, can. We check engine room.
7: Semua engine room.
3: Pak, boleh buka? There we go, that side. Go further down.

We are heading to the accommodation. That's their resting area. Just I want to see what's inside the boxes. This camera is portable and able to reach high and small places. It also allows us to see in low light. We can view this footage live from the app. Okay, Ken, all good. So after I came out from the accommodation, one of my officer tell me that there's a SWAT on board. Where's that SWAT?

0: We just spotted two fast moving vessels outside of Singapore borders. The vessel is at our starboard beam, somewhere over there.
1: Can track their speed. Continue monitoring.
0: The two fast craft are moving typically faster than the other vessels transiting at the area. If these two boats intrude into Singapore territorial waters, we will intercept them. We are the first responders for maritime threats. It is our responsibility to ensure that we safeguard our Singapore waters. Okay sir, the two contacts outer course already, now moving away from Singapore borders.
1: Okay, how far away, Pichang, Reda?
2: 1 mile.
1: 1 mile, we can drop the contact already.
0: Okay, roger sir, stop observing now. If you look around here, these vessels are anchored in our anchorages. It's a designated area where vessels are waiting to do their replenishment of supply, bunkering, as well as waiting for immigration clearance.
3: We are patrolled around the anchorages to ensure that vessels that are anchored here are safe from maritime threats. Singapore is one of the busiest sea lanes in the world. If there is an incident which could disrupt port operations, it could cause significant economic disruption to Singapore.
4: What's that sword?
5: When you all go down check, the chief engineer declared that he had this sword. So he did not have any permit.
4: Why he didn't bring up when we asked for the carry
6: shot? Tadi bila saya ni pertama, bila saya di Sarawak declare
7: senjata.
6: Rokok, minuman, senjata. Sama saya ni tak masuk, saya pikir tak masuk senjata.
4: So based on what he told us, it appeared to be a ceremonial sword that he received when he graduated from his marine time school in his country. He claimed that he has not been home since then, so that's why his sword is on board. Singapore tak boleh sword. So you need to tell him now, say that this is considered a weapon and he needs to declare. So what I find is that even though the side of the sword is blunt, the tip of the sword is actually sharp. Think of his name first. You just jaga him, I go and call. Yeah. They have this sword, but it's during his school days and it's blunt. Yes, correct. Yes. Okay, Lukman, you help me translate.
8: Yes, ma'am.
4: So you tell them that we are not going to cease these items.
8: Okay.
4: But the master will have to take charge for this. He will need to lock inside his room and lock and key it so that it's secured. They are not allowed to sharpen this weapon.
8: Okay. Okay, Pak. So sekarang kita tak akan ambil kamu punya pisau. Tapi kamu kena simpan pedang ini dalam tempatnya kena secure. Kira kena ada kunci.
6: Simpan
8: di Batam. Ya, bisa juga, bisa juga.
4: Ya. Yeah.
8: Okey.
4: Do you have any more bags?
9: Yeah, still got one left.
10: Okay, all is loaded.
4: Okay, can. Today we are going to Pedra Branca. Because of the further distance we are going to travel, so we require bigger crew size and a larger boat. We are using the Coastal Patrol Craft, which is the largest vessel in PCG fleet. Because of the harsher sea state out at Pedra Branca, if you were to deploy a smaller boat, then there will be a lot of bad rolls and pitches. Okay, gunners, perform NSP and show clear.
11: Gun clear.
4: Okay, clear. All hands to master at planning room for briefing.
12: Hmm.
9: Report status.
10: All weapons are all loaded and safe. Equipment's all okay, all accounted for.
4: We're out there for 24 hours. We need to be self-sufficient. So this is unique to PCG. Coastal Patrol Squadron is the only squadron that does 24 hours patrol out at sea. EO, there's a contact on the red 05, acquire.
12: Roger.
4: Crossing from left to right. Pedra Branca is located about 35 nautical miles away from mainland Singapore, which is about 70 kilometers. So the route that we are traveling up is through the Singapore Straits, and it's like an expressway on waters. So there are a lot of huge vessels passing along the road. So the crew, when making way over to Pedra Branca, we need to be extremely careful of these passing vessels.

0: So right now we have arrived at Sea of Pedra Branca. The sea lanes is very busy. So we are here to ensure the safety of international shipping, also to prevent any illegal activities that may happen at this area.
1: On Orchard Road, 4-century-old buildings would be given a new life.
2: What we're trying to show is that the old and the new can coexist together.
1: 4 buildings will become one, but joining them wasn't easy.
3: Old buildings are like old cars. Every one of them has their own personality.
4: It's almost like we found gold on site.
1: The making of an expanded hub for social impact. Temasek Shophouse, Monday, 7th of September on CNA.
5: Wildfires in Indonesia once again putting Southeast Asia on alert. Regional treaties and cooperation frameworks, but cross-border enforcement remains elusive. On your next Asia First, the limits choking ASEAN's fight against transboundary haze.
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0: Towards take over duty.
1: Roger. All three engine did slow head. Okay. So far nothing lah. Sir, SF Adila hand over Hams duty to SI Danny. Course to steer 230. All engine did slow head.
0: Okay. Roger, Hams take over.
2: So after every 4 hours, we will actually rotate the watch.
0: I will take over duty. I have the ship.
2: Okay, you have the ship. So patrolling for 24 hours isn't easy. Initially, I struggle a bit with seasickness because the sea state here is quite bad. There are times where we couldn't even cook our meals because of the rocking of the boats. We actually cook and prepare meals for the entire crew. We cook all three meals here. So during monsoon seasons, we don't cook because the things will start flying around. And we usually will just eat cup noodles or, you know, boil some porridge. No, I'm not looking forward to the monsoon season.
3: Give me some
2: taste. We cook together, eat together, do watch together. But of course, we don't sleep together.
4: I realize you are the only female here.
2: Yeah.
4: How do you feel about that?
2: So I don't feel awkward being the only female in the team because everybody treat each other with respect lah. I'm sure they don't feel awkward with me around, right, guys?
5: Yes,
2: right.
5: Yes.
2: Be more natural lah. Okay.
6: Ma'am, contact spotted. Distance is 1.7 nautical mile.
2: Roger, EO, acquire contact.
7: Roger, ma'am. Crew bearing 185. Sighted one time fishing craft.
2: Roger. Radar, continue to monitor the vessel.
8: 1 meter, 1 above.

So currently we are still at sea off Pedra Branca. Visibility is a major challenge for us because we are currently located far off the mainland Singapore. Thus, it will be darker out here as compared to if you are patrolling in the inner waters. During no moon phase, it also gets darker because there are no moonlight. There can be small vessels out there that cannot be detected through the naked eye. So this is why we rely heavily on the radar and the lookout to search for these small vessels.

0: So far, they hit 5 cable range clear.
1: Same way, right?
0: Same form. Yeah, same way, sir. Ana use EO to do a sweep.
2: We are doing checks on vessel for our RAS.
3: Police Coast Guard have a RAS operation day and night, every day, 24/7. We don't only check boats arrive in Singapore waters. We also check boats that departing, transiting, anchoring in our Singapore waters.
0: Now we already identified one of the craft that we intend to check. So you guys make sure they are not bringing anything illegal. And also sour darkness. Be very, very careful of where you step. If comms fail, just use your handphone just to contact me. Or send someone. Right? Very good.
3: Stand secure! Go nervous. It's already past midnight. Usually they are sleeping right now.
0: Kamu passport apa?
3: Kalau lampu boleh buka, buka lampu. Panggil yang selain semua.
0: Me and my crew have to wake them up to verify their identification and to make sure everyone is accounted for.
3: Some of the challenges that we face during our night check is low visibility, low light. There are safety hazards. Me and my officers have to be careful when doing checks around the boat.

0: Bapak berapa? 8 ya?
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0: 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Siapa vape?
1: Tak ada.
0: Vape, tak ada vape. 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Okey. Ambil rokoknya, letak atas meja. Sekarang. Just follow them. Look where they take. Make sure they take clear.
2: Ops room, this is Romeo 4 Charlie, send over.
3: Proceed to Singapore Coast Guard. Case of 2 GAW, over.
2: Roger, proceeding.
4: Okay, we have case of TIW, please look out.
5: Roger, sir.
4: While patrolling, I received a message from Ops room. So they inform me is suspected collision between two vessel. My heart, I feel like pumping very fast. I'm about 2 kilometers from them. So that's when I pick up my speed. So look out for any vessel crossing.
2: Roger.
4: Hey Goso, look out.
5: Yes sir.
2: Green 201 small craft.
4: Green 201 small craft, Roger.
2: Crossing right to left.
4: Crossing right to left, Roger. Early morning, right, when we have men in the water, it's difficult for us to locate them because firstly it's dark, second is a lot of small vessel crossing left and right, so we must act ASAP. If they've been pushed away by the current, within 5 to 10 minutes we never get them, means we must take more hours for us to locate them. The longer it takes for them to survive is very low. We are approaching Sea of East Coast now. Look out for the PIW.
5: Sir, I think there is 2 PIW in the water. Looks like they are holding onto a plank.
4: I said yeah, confirm us 2 PIW.
5: Confirm 2,
4: okay.
5: Sir.
4: Zul, Ash, go out now.
5: Yes, sir.
4: Remember your life jacket.
6: It's慢慢变成越来越不可以控制。来, give me your handphone. 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

0: Agoda first.
1: We are doing checks on vessels for our RAS. Now we already identified one of the craft that we intend to check. Ada yang merokok?
2: Ada. Berapa orang?
1: Kan. Ambil rokoknya, letak atas meja.
2: Bawa.
1: Sekarang. Let's follow them. Look where they take. Make sure they take clear.

0: NRT berapa?
1: NRT 43.
0: Part 3. Yeah. Under Singapore law, vessels above 75 NRT net register tonnage. A very good example is merchant vessels, cargo containers, those bigger vessels. They're allowed to bring duty unpaid cigarettes at a certain amount. Whereas this boat is below 75 NRT. The crew members are not allowed to have even one stick of duty unpaid cigarettes in their possession. It is considered contraband. The crew has in their possession duty unpaid cigarettes. My level of awareness went up. Saya ulang lagi ya. Semua dah deklarasi ya. Jadi semua deklarasi yang ini rokok kamu ya. Okay. Pak, pilihan satu orang yang tak merokok. So, this guy will follow you guys.
2: Okay.
0: Do the check. Escort. Escort ya, Pak.
2: Okay.
0: Ada Cooper. Mana? Okay. Ni yang tengah.
3: Scrum meetings is a teamwork. So, my team who are doing the search, I have to ensure the safety of my officer who is doing rummaging on board. I need to manage the crew in front of me, so there's no risk of the crew going around doing funny business around the boat lah while we doing the check. For example, you can throw away cigarettes.
0: Boleh masuk rokok berapa banyak?
4: Tahu.
0: Kamu boleh bawa masuk rokok di Singapura? Tak boleh.
4: Perlu saya ingat 200 stick
0: lah. 200 stick.
4: Kertas
0: macam
4: kertas,
0: ya.
4: Jadi kita taruh
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4: Okey.
0: Ya, akan beritahu. Kau nak rokok sini, rokok Singapura.
2: Ni, sign up.
0: Sini.
2: Oh, rokok kan?
0: Rokok kan lah.

0: Oh.
1: Yeah, sir. Here, check at the accommodation.
0: Okay.
1: We found Chopek, unopened cigarette. Belongs to the bed top right.
0: Was it concealed?
1: That's his bed, but we don't know whether it belongs to him or not.
0: Oh.
1: Then one more is another enclosed space. We must use the camera to see.
0: Oh, thanks. Very good. Jangan buka main-main tau ni. Rokok tau. Sekarang, ada siapa lagi tak nak declare? So, I feel frustrated because it feels like they were trying to deceive me. So, I feel that they were intentionally hiding the cigarettes. Okay, the first guy. One open and two unopened.
2: Open, how many sticks?
0: 9 sticks. We need to seize all the cigarettes. I'm organizing the amount of cigarettes according to what they have on now. So in total, there was 599 sticks of cigarettes. 331 undeclared cigarettes found, and declared is 268. It's considered a big amount of cigarettes found in this kind of tabur. Tiada, ini pasport kamu. Kasih warning sama kamu semua. Ya. Yeah. Baik master yang tak isap rokok, yang merokok.
3: Kali dah buat lagi itu kena sama.
0: Ya. Yeah.
4: We are approaching Sea of East Coast now. Where's the PW now? Ash.
5: Our starboard bow, sir.
4: Pointer,
5: heng, walk now. Sir, please be careful when you go closer. Looks like there's a lot of debris.
6: Heng, point me the man, point me the man.
4: Saya tak boleh confirm tu lah.
5: PW, confirm
4: okay.
5: Too, sir.
4: Zul, Ash, go out now.
5: Yes, sir.
4: Remember your life jacket.
7: Let's go, Ash.
8: Over there, sir.
7: Are you ready?
5: Yes, sir.
7: Go. Hey, pegang, pegang, pegang!
9: Okay, Mas. 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
0: gini. Oh, okay. So we believe that their supply vessel collided with the tanker and sank. Their supply vessel length is around 25 meter compared to tanker can be 100 meter or more. Their vessel is a ship supply vessel from Marina South Wharf. They are heading to East Coast to send ship supply lah, like all the vegetable, water, groceries. Kamu masih di dalam kamar?
3: Kamar mesin, engine room.
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0: segera. 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Nah, nasib baik kamu ni lah selamat lah. Now we can see right, it's all the debris from the supply boat that collide with the tanker. You see all the food supply on the water. This big drum is a hazard to the vessel. And all these small things right, still entangled to the propeller, stuck inside the engine. So we have already informed the Maritime Port Authority. They will assist to clear all the debris for the seafarers to navigate safely through the water.

0: Later, once we clear Brani Boy, you proceed to Keppel Fairway. Then by Southern Fairway, we make a turn. Then from there, we go in.
1: Roger. Chelang, can you do a scan on the Kusu Island?
2: Roger.
1: So today I'll be covering the southern waters and islands such as St. John, Sisters, Kusu and also Lazarus. It is part of our job to actually patrol all the different islands in the southern waters. Starboard sea room clear. We will do a cursory check using the electro-optics to scan around on the land areas for any suspicious activities or any suspicious craft. So some islands we do cursory checks and some we don't. It's because islands, for example, like Bukom, Buseng and also Sebarok, they are protected areas. They are already equipped with securities inside. Okay, so now I'm approaching to Lazarus. Lazarus is like a hidden gem in southern waters because of their clear waters and a lot of activities that you can do there. Singaporeans or tourists would prefer to come here and spend their weekends. So to tighten up our security and to make sure the waters or the people there are safe, we will need to do a foot patrol. Sir! Is this your boat? I just want to make sure that you be careful when you're coming into the shore because some people are swimming. Afternoon. So Police Coast Guard is the only law enforcement agency to this island itself. Some of the cases I attended to on Lazarus Island would be a medical evacuation where people accidentally step on stonefish, get caught on jellyfish, and disputes between members of public. Hello sir, we are done already. You can pick us up. The crowd is not so bad today. Security-wise, there isn't anything I'm suspicious of also. So now we're going to get back on our boat, continue our patrol and do a tertiary check on the other islands.

0: Okay, come. Careful lah. PCG does not only patrol open water, we will also patrol inner water if we have any special event. Today is the opening of 15 Parliament. It's a high level security event. We work with our land division officers to ensure all areas are covered. There will be ministers and other political office holder must make sure that their safety and security are not compromised. What I'm looking out for is suspicious item like unattended bag or box or suspicious person. At the same time, I make sure that there's no suspicious craft alongside the pier. If they are there, something is not right, right? The line of the pier is looking good and clear. That's a good sign for now.
1: Honourable members, please be seated. Last month, we marked our 60th year of independence. It has been a remarkable journey. For ours was an improbable beginning.
0: We will safeguard the water until the parliament sitting is over. Then we will end our shift.
2: The sea is porous. As you can see, it's very challenging to do a patrol.
3: We tackle the engine room first. We're doing intense search for illegal items.
0: Did anyone of your crew saw the perpetrators?
4: We are exposed to danger, to threat.
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8: 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Okay, clear.
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4: Jupiter loved life. He loved to dance and to celebrate with his friends.
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4: 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I so want his story to be told and for him to not be forgotten.
1: Watch Windows on the World on demand at cna.asia.

73-year-old Lee Nam-ki has lived in this neighborhood for almost three decades. His current dwelling is just over 3 square meters. And he shares it with an 89-year-old lady he's not related to. They moved in together after years as neighbors to split the rent. Lee Nam-ki now cares for her like his own family. Lee Nam-ki trained and worked as a barber for almost two decades in his youth, but lost his trade after he was injured in a sporting accident. Now he relies on the combined government housing support handouts of about $180 to get by. In winter, heating almost doubles the electricity bills. Down the same road, these homes are valued at millions of US dollars. A stark contrast showing rising inequality in South Korea. Across Asia, similar pressures are emerging. A new report published by the Asian Development Bank in 2025 found that many Asian economies are grappling with widening gaps in income, wealth, and opportunity due to rising costs, insecure work, and aging populations.

0: Indonesia's Soekarno-Hatta International Airport has extended its closure to 9:30 p.m. local time after Mount Anak Krakatau erupted, sending ash across western parts of Indonesia. The announcement comes as authorities warn that the volcano's activity could increase. The Transport Ministry says flight operations have been temporarily disrupted at five other airports. The suspensions have reportedly affected more than 150,000 passengers. Airports in three cities, including Semarang and Surabaya, are preparing to receive diverted flights. Anak Krakatau has been erupting since late Friday night, with two new eruptions recorded this morning. The volcano has remained at Indonesia's second highest warning level since 2nd July. So far, there have been no reports of casualties and no evacuation orders have been issued. Anak Krakatau lies roughly halfway between Indonesia's two most populous islands, Java and Sumatra. In Singapore, at least 60 flights between Singapore and Jakarta were cancelled. Passengers were either rescheduled on other flights or are waiting to find out when they can fly tomorrow. Affected airlines have also set up counters to assist travellers. Sherlyn Xia reports from Changi Airport.
1: I've been at Changi Airport for the past few hours, and the situation here has remained orderly and controlled, although passenger queues at airline counters had built up and eased at different points throughout the day. There's also been some confusion among travellers, with some only learning of the cancellations after arriving at the airport. Meanwhile, others said that their airline apps were still showing their flights departing as scheduled earlier in the day. Here at Terminal 2, Singapore Airlines has set up a dedicated counter to assist passengers affected by the cancelled flights. From what I understand, the airline is covering transport costs to and from hotel accommodations for those stranded. Passengers tell me they are waiting to be rebooked on alternate flights, and the earliest they may be able to leave is tomorrow or even the following day.
2: They say they're still looking for the hotel that can accommodate us. But for a taxi, definitely they will reimburse the taxi from here to hotel and from the hotel to airport again.
3: 当然我觉得很失望了，不能够如期到目的地，还要住在这边，要走离，这是一个很大的问题。
1: And it's a similar situation elsewhere at Changi Airport. At Terminal 3, Garuda Indonesia passengers were seeking help with rebooking. Some were told flights tomorrow are full, which means some may only be able to leave from Tuesday. Over at Terminal 4, passengers booked on airlines including Batik Air and Transnusa were also looking at other options. Some told me members of their travelling groups managed to secure new flights. Others were considering rerouting through other Indonesian cities.
4: We are traveling here on groups. Some of our friends already got the rescheduled ticket, and some are rerouting their way to Jakarta, such as flying to other city and then find their way to Jakarta by other means. But for us, that is still staying that still wanting to go directly to Jakarta.
1: For now, as the volcanic situation evolves, passengers are being advised to stay in touch with the airlines. They can also check

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1: People have called in to postpone sessions. It is allowing those who remain uncomfortable with the conditions to reschedule their lessons.
2: The 24-hour Pollutant Standards Index, or PSI, entered the unhealthy range on Friday. According to Sport Singapore's advisory, people should reduce prolonged or strenuous outdoor physical exercise. Sport Singapore will temporarily close outdoor facilities and suspend outdoor programs should the PSI reading exceed 200.
1: Competitive sport is also having to adapt. The Singapore National Sailing Championships kicked off over the weekend as the PSI slipped in and out of the unhealthy range. Organisers are keeping a close watch on air quality as young sailors take to the water. In a notice seen by CNA, physical exertion will be strictly minimised if the PSI forecast enters the unhealthy range. Racing will also be suspended if conditions become even more severe.
3: They also identified the kids who may have respiratory issues and they are being monitored carefully. Apart from that, I believe masks are available and a huge air-conditioned auditorium has been prepared, ready for shelter if it enters the unhealthy range.
1: For now, it's not quite a washout for outdoor sport, with organisers ready to adapt should air quality take a turn for the worse.
4: Singapore's air quality for the next 24 hours is forecasted to be in the high, moderate to low unhealthy range. In all regions, air quality readings today were around the moderate range. On average, PSI readings in the central region remained higher as compared to other regions. Good news for book lovers: for today and the first Friday of every month, one popular ebook will be available on the National Library Board or NLB's mobile app for instant borrowing. Another scheme rewards those who read for at least 15 minutes a day with CrowdTask SG points that can be converted into cash. It's part of NLB's five-year movement to make reading a lifelong habit, launched today by President Tharman Shanmugaratnam in attendance. Events will also be held within and beyond NLB's libraries to mark the National Reading Month.
5: Critical thinking, imagination, empathy. We all know that these are critical skills for this age that we live in. And I believe that reading, it's not going to solve everything, but reading, regular long-form reading, is one of the best ways to develop these skills.
6: The biggest challenge in getting people to read regularly is time. So, which is why under Read SG, we want to encourage Singaporeans to start small and build consistency, beginning with just 15 minutes of reading a day.
4: Are Singaporeans really too busy to read? Well, CNA's Claudia Lim finds out.
7: I'm now on the way to the library to pick out a book for next week. And this particular library that I'm going to, it holds a lot of good memories for me. So I'm back and let's see how it has changed. So the library actually barely changed from the last I remembered, but it was nice being back here. I almost forgot how calming it feels to be around people who are also reading with you. So I spent a lot of time actually just browsing, but eventually settled on this book, which I think will ease me back into reading. But hopefully I keep this up for the rest of the week because it's gonna get a lot busier. I just got home from a long day at work and I didn't really have time to read today, but I will try to find time before bed tonight.
8: Managed to finish quite a few chapters, good night.
7: I am just about to get on the bus to work and I'll pretty much be on the go all day today. So I'm already carrying quite a lot of things, so it's not too practical for me to bring along the book. So today I'll be switching things up and reading it electronically instead.

0: today is my day off, so I thought I would slow things down a little bit and go to a cafe to read. I was on the go all day yesterday, so I didn't really get much reading done, but hopefully I'll cover more ground today. So my friend Atli has joined me, and let's see whether or not he reads. Okay, Atli, do you read, and how often do you read?
1: Yeah, I try my best to read every single day.
0: What book are you reading now?
1: Now I'm reading this book called The Defining Decade. It talks about the importance of your 20s in shaping your career, your relationships, and personal growth.
0: Do you have a target for this year?
1: Yeah, for this year, I've set myself a target of about 6-7 books.
0: After doing this for a few days, I realized it's not because I don't have time to read, but more of me just gravitating towards doom scrolling every night. But I think that the 15-minute goal actually made it a lot more manageable, and honestly, it's also more satisfying than just scrolling. Personally, I still prefer physical books, but ebooks definitely win when it comes to convenience. So now that I'm done with this book, it's time to drop it off at the book drop and get a new one.
2: And still to come. Over 1,000 bodies have been found following deadly floods in Nepal, but the challenge now is identifying them.
3: Give me your handphone. Give me your handphone.
4: Come.
5: Some acts of love last a lifetime. Caring is one of them.
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5: By Your Side premieres 30th August on CNA. On Orchard Road, 4-century-old buildings would be given a new life.
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15: He took a big pay cut to go into AI. Was it worth it? He chose flexibility over a regular job. But can he afford it? 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On Money Mind, Wednesday on CNA.
2: A specialist team from Singapore is helping Nepal identify victims of last month's devastating floods. More than 1,300 bodies have been recovered, but fewer than 100 have been identified and returned to the families. Hundreds of missing persons posters now line Kathmandu's teaching hospital as families desperately search for answers. Many of the bodies recovered have been badly decomposed after days in floodwaters, making identification increasingly difficult. A 35-member Singapore Police Force contingent specialising in disaster victim identification is now working with Nepali authorities. The team will use DNA, fingerprints and photographs to try to put names to the victims.
16: I think typically in a flood situation, especially at this point in time, the bodies are quite badly decomposed. The effect of the water actually causes some damage to the bodies. That's why bodies can come fermented. And that complicates and makes it a lot more difficult in terms of the DVI processes. But at the same time, I think our team has been successful in terms of fingerprint lifting. We want to work towards that identification that will help towards the reconciliation and give some peace, I hope, to the families.
2: A crisis response team from Singapore's Ministry of Foreign Affairs is also in Nepal, searching for information on 9 Singaporeans who remain missing.
4: We're chasing every possible lead, and within the constraints that are set by the Nepali authorities, we're doing everything that we can to assist in the search of the missing Singaporeans and leaving no stone unturned.
2: Prime Minister Lawrence Wong says Singapore must never allow prejudice against any community become accepted or normalised. His remarks came a day after Senior Minister K. Shanmugam condemned racist online comments about the Nepal-Tibet disaster and Singapore Airlines investment in Air India. Mr. Wong says that seemingly legitimate arguments should never be used as a cover to fuel prejudice against any community or hostility towards foreigners. He adds that such views do not represent Singapore. Senior Minister Lee Hsien Loong also took to Facebook to urge Singaporeans to respond with compassion and solidarity. He added that leaders must speak up when such incidents occur and call on all Singaporeans to stand together. And here are also some stories we've been tracking today. More than 100 new citizens and Singaporeans took a heritage tour to trace the country's journey from trading post to global city. The event helps new citizens integrate. In its National Day rally speech, PM Wong said Singapore must stay open and continue welcoming new citizens. Participants learned about the country's early history as a fishing village to its wartime challenges and economic development. A full-time national serviceman with Singapore Civil Defence Force has died following an incident in the training yard of Marina Bay Fire Station. Lance Corporal Noor Ilham was found unconscious at 8:10 a.m. while on duty. Police say no foul play is suspected based on preliminary investigations. SADF says it is saddened by his death and is providing all necessary assistance and support to his family. And still to come, a student plots the various pathways through Singaporean life in gameplay.
5: They came to Malaysia seeking safety, opportunity, and a fresh start.
10: 很卷，就是说中国的话，你走去哪里，面对面也有一个理发店。
5: From refugees to entrepreneurs, foreign arrivals are reshaping lives.
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22: People were in the building. We had to race to get them out.
20: Accused of poisoning the victims with cyanide, Death Loans traces the deadly trail behind one of Thailand's most shocking murder cases.
23: Everyone was confused. How could this woman be a killer?
20: Across South and Southeast Asia, communities are pioneering a life without oil, using solar, biogas, electric vehicles, and local alternatives to build a cleaner, more resilient future.
24: Part of the inspiration is really the rising fuel costs.
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2: Now, what if you could live your life more than once? Well, the homegrown simulation game aims to let players do just that as they navigate familiar milestones growing up in Singapore. Behind it is Nanyang Technological University computer science student Ke Xiong, who set out to challenge conventional ideas of what it means to succeed. Alexander Arnold meets the young creator to find out what happens when life decisions become a game.
25: Every day,
0: day we make choices. Coffee or tea? Save or spend? Follow the safe path or take a chance? Most of us only get to find out where one set of decisions takes us. I'm about to meet someone who's built a way to explore the paths we haven't taken. Kashyong is a third-year computer science student at NTU. For the past few months, he's been trying to map something far more complicated than code.
1: Okay, wow. What am I looking at?
3: Also, this is like a flow chart of how the whole Singaporean life is mapped.
1: So yeah. You're saying this is basically an entire Singaporean life?
3: Basically, so on the left screen here, what you can see.
0: The simulation starts in childhood, before branching into education, careers, relationships, and even family life.
3: So each life phase has its own cards. So for example, when you are in childhood, your life decisions are rather rudimentary, like whether you want to put your mother's phone in your mouth or not. And then as you go and become older, you start to make more decisions, like hall life is where friendships are made. But the hall fees are a quarter of your past salary. Do you still go for it, or do you take a part-time job instead?
0: But behind all those virtual choices was a very real concern that too many young people felt there was only one right path to take.
1: I kind of want to give this a test. Like, do you mind if I play the game while we talk?
3: Sure, definitely.

0: So, you know, how different is this game from other choice-based games?
1: Okay, so the main differentiator of my game from other life simulator games is that it is based on a unique Singaporean pathway. So everything here is based on very real Singaporean choices.
0: One thing I'm interested in is these meters, right?
1: Yes.
0: So they are wealth, happiness, family, and reputation.
1: Yes.
0: Why did you choose these yardsticks?
1: Say for wealth, it is one of the more traditional metrics of success. Like, you know, when Singaporeans think of success, we think of money, we think of condo, you know, car, country club, and whatnot. But what we often sacrifice for wealth are the other parts of our life, like our family, our happiness. So we could take overtime every day, but it would affect our family because they see us less often. It could affect our happiness because, you know, we're tired every day. Yeah, but your wealth will go up.

0: Some of these questions are really quite hard. If I want to reach the legendary tier, what's one piece of advice you have for me?
1: You have to take more unconventional life paths.
2: For a while, I thought I was doing pretty well. I was not.
3: Oh, man.
0: Why did I die? What went wrong?
1: Oh, I mean, your reputation hit 100.
0: Mm-hmm.
1: So, in the game, you cannot allow any of the bars to go to 100 or 0. But
2: somehow, I'd managed to become too reputable for my own good. I wanted to know why he designed it that way.
1: I saw a lot of my friends being very, very stressed out, especially during exam seasons. They would think that life is very deterministic. If you fail an exam, then your life is ruined. Or if you don't get an internship, then your whole career life is derailed.
4: Do you feel that pressure when you come into school?
1: Definitely, you know, when I first came into NTU, I was like, you know, I need to get a great GPA, I need to get good grades, I need to score like 5.0 for all my subjects. And in the end, I became very stressed out. I was studying until 2 a.m. every single day, and that really affected my happiness a lot.
4: I'm curious, like, if you hadn't have chosen computer science, what alternative path might you have chosen?
1: Honestly, I can't really tell you, but if I had to really choose, it would probably be something like creative writing, like humanities.
2: I couldn't help but wonder how many others his age had asked themselves the same question, and what they might choose if they could try again, risk-free.
5: I kind of played this life with the choices I would have made 1 or 2 years ago, when I was very much in this echo chamber pressure cook to perform well and earn a lot of money. I just wanted to see what kind of life I would be if I just retained this mindset.
0: Yeah.
5: And obviously when looking at this, this is not the life I want to live, you know?
6: I think it's something that I can resonate as to how I think my life might might turn out, maybe in one way or another. Mm. I'm quite happy with this, I would say.
2: And as it turns out, imagining all the possibilities opened up a few for Kersheong too.
1: Before I made this game, my whole life view is that I will become a software engineer after I graduate from CS.
0: Mm-hmm.
1: But after making this game myself, I did see, hey, actually, no, I can do so many things. I can make my own startup. I can even quit university and start my own patch shop, for example.
0: Mm-hmm.
1: So it did make me widen my worldview a lot.
2: Kersheong's game can't tell us which choices are right. Its outcomes are shaped by probabilities, assumptions, and ultimately, by the person who built it. But maybe that's not the point. For young people worried that one examination, one rejection, or one wrong turn could determine everything, it offers another possibility, that one decision does not have to define the rest.
7: And that's Singapore Tonight. Don't forget headlines anytime at cna.asia. Plus, we're on Facebook and YouTube. Good night.

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2: It was one of the most iconic restaurants in America, at the top of the most famous building complex in the world.
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4: We spent so much time together, it just feels like a second family.
5: Jupiter loved life. He loved to dance and to celebrate with his friends.
2: But on September 11, 2001, terror struck.
5: Jupiter, above everything, he loved being a father to our son. I so want his story to be told and for him to not be forgotten.
2: Watch Windows on the World on demand at cna.asia.
6: Processed meats. We've known the risks eating processed meats carry. Cancer. But this major new global study, published in January 2026 by researchers in France, has raised the stakes. They found that exposure to food preservatives, including sodium nitrite used in processed meats, was associated with a greater risk of type 2 diabetes. Health risks associated with processed meats have sparked the development of healthier options.
7: So in this episode of Talking Point, I want to find out if these products are really better for us.
6: I have 9 samples of processed meat here. 3 hams, 3 bacons, and 3 sausages. They all have labels that read, no nitrates and nitrites added. No nitrites added. Nitrite free. No nitrite. But before we can decode these labels, we need to know what's packed in our processed meats. Processed meat like sausages contain ingredients like pork, sugar, and spices. But they also contain something called E250, which is sodium nitrite. Because harmless alone, they turn dangerous under high heat, merging with proteins to form cancer-causing compounds. Why are these questionable chemicals added to our food in the first place? I'm heading into the lab to meet Dr. Yeo Hui Chi, who has more than 10 years of experience in food chemistry.
8: So okay. Here we have sodium nitrate.
7: So this, which looks a bit like salt, is essentially a preservative for the meats, is that right?
8: Yes. You have your nitrate here. You have
6: nitrate alone cannot be used as an ingredient. It needs to be combined with sodium to make a stable ingredient called sodium nitrate.
8: So when you add sodium nitrate to the slice of meat, it will be converted to sodium nitrite.
7: Uh-huh.
8: And this is done by bacteria, which is naturally present in the meat. And sodium nitrite is the active compound that will prevent the growth of a dangerous bacteria known as Clostridium botulinum. And at the same time, nitrite changes its color and flavor.
7: Oh, so essentially, at the end of the day, that processed meat that we're tasting, that flavor, but it's enhanced, I guess.
8: Yes, it's enhanced by the sodium, and it gives it a more salty taste, which consumers crave in their foods.
7: Okay, and the color as well comes from the fact that it's being cured. If we didn't add nitrate to the meats or nitrites, we wouldn't get that nice pinkish color.
8: No.
7: Oh, what would the meat look like then?
8: So meat on its own is a dark red colour.
7: Yeah.
8: And over time, it will be oxidised and it will become greyish in colour. So the pink colour that you find in processed meat, it's actually quite stable and it can stay on the shelf for several weeks to months.
7: So why then are companies pitching this whole nitrite-free approach as a, you know, a healthier option?
8: Well, that's because nitrites can react with amino acids, which are naturally present in meat, to form a class of compounds known as nitrosamines.
7: Uh-huh.
8: And the vast majority of nitrosamines are carcinogens, which means they are cancer-causing.
7: Oh.
8: And they are formed faster at elevated temperatures. So for instance, when you are grilling or frying your food,
7: right.
8: They also form during digestion under acidic conditions.
6: Most processed meat packaging states only sodium nitrite because it is the active ingredient that works instantly to preserve the meat and give it its colour. That's the chemical that's cause for concern. In 2015, the World Health Organization Cancer Agency found that regularly eating 50 grams of processed meat a day is associated with an 18% increase, mainly in colorectal cancer risk. And a recent observational study in France found that sodium nitrite was among six food preservatives linked to a greater risk of type 2 diabetes when consumed at high levels. In Singapore, diabetes is already a growing concern, according to the latest National Population Health Survey.
7: It's findings like these that have fueled demand for processed meats, which are now marketed as no nitrites added, or nitrite free, or no nitrates and nitrites added.
6: But if nitrites are essential, not just for safety, but for creating that classic savoury flavour, does the healthier version still taste as good?
7: Okay, looking pretty good. We know that sodium nitrite is added to processed meat to keep it free of bacteria, but it's also the sodium component that actually enhances the flavour of this processed meat. So today I'm cooking up a storm, got some bacon, some ham, some sausages, gonna do a taste test.
6: I've got three kinds of processed meats here. And unknown to the crowd, there are two types of each, the regular kind and the supposedly healthier version.
7: Okay. Hello, hello. Would you like to come and try some sausages?
9: The flavour is much, much stronger in sausage A
7: okay,
9: than sausage
7: good.
10: B.
11: B.
10: Definitely,
11: I
10: prefer A than B.
11: Because
10: it's easier to, nicer to eat.
11: I prefer A.
7: Why?
11: Because this one is quite plain, you know.
7: Okay.
10: Still B.
7: So it turns out to be almost a tie. 54 people preferred the regular meat, and 52 chose the nitrite-free ones.
6: So, what's creating the same savoury flavour in the nitrite-free version? To find out, I'm sending 9 samples of nitrite-free and no-nitrite-added processed meats of pork and chicken to be tested.

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5: From the untold stories of 9/11 to a chilling trail of murder and Asia's push beyond oil, uncover the powerful stories reshaping our world this September on CNA.
6: I thought I was going to die.
5: 25 years after 9/11, unravel the story of those trapped inside Windows on the World, the iconic restaurant on the top floors of the World Trade Center's North Tower.
7: People were in the building. We had to race to get them out.
5: Accused of poisoning the victims with cyanide, Death Loans traces the deadly trail behind one of Thailand's most shocking murder cases.
8: Everyone was confused. How could this woman be a killer?
5: Across South and Southeast Asia, communities are pioneering a life without oil, using solar, biogas, electric vehicles, and local alternatives to build a cleaner, more resilient future.
9: Part of the inspiration is really the rising fuel costs.
5: This September on CNA.
10: It was one of the most iconic restaurants in America, at the top of the most famous building complex in the world.
11: From Windows on the World, you can see the whole of New York City.
10: For its 30 Asian staff, this was the American dream.
12: We spent so much time together, it just feels like a second family.
13: Jupiter loved life. He loved to dance and to celebrate with his friends.
10: But on September 11, 2001, terror struck.
13: Jupiter, above everything, he loved being a father to our son. I so want his story to be told and for him to not be forgotten.
10: Watch Windows on the World on demand at cna.asia.
14: I've sent 9 processed meats with these varying claims to the lab to be tested.
15: The lab test results has demonstrated that the nitrate level of these healthier products has been ranging from 5.91 to 19.74. But in the current lab test, we were not able to identify whether they are natural occurring.
14: The thing is this, fresh, raw and unprocessed meat naturally already contain some amount of nitrate.
15: Now, in a basal level, publications in 2012 has demonstrated the pork does contain natural occurring nitrate, ranging from 10 to 15. But interestingly, chicken, it was not detectable for any level of nitrate.
16: Okay, so are you saying that it's possible that from the 15 and beyond, the nitrates were added?
15: Yes, it could be possible. 4 of the samples were significantly a detectable range beyond 15 ppm. Some of these nitrate is going to convert into nitrites as well. Let's take a look at the main focus, the nitrite. From the publications in 2012, pork as well as chicken do not have any detectable nitrites. So these numbers clearly demonstrated the presence of nitrites. The most predominant are these 3 samples, which has values from 6.2 all the way to 22.02.
16: And these higher numbers, like for example in HAM1, it says no nitrites and nitrates added, but still we're seeing a relatively high number.
15: Yeah.
14: So we saw earlier that two of the ham samples that claimed to have no nitrite added had levels of nitrite from 8.62 to 22.02 parts per million. Now this is notable because pork has no naturally occurring nitrite. As for sausages, one of them had a nitrite level of 6.2 parts per million, while the rest has no nitrite detected. The bacon fared the best. There were no detectable traces of nitrite. Now, to be fair, we also sent 9 samples of regular processed meats of pork and chicken for testing. Let's see how they stack up against the nitrite-free labels. No surprises with the bacon. Regular versions have higher levels of nitrite. But there were a few surprises. Ham 1, despite its no nitrite added claim, actually contained more nitrite than one of the regular hams. We saw the same thing with the sausage. A regular pork wiener contained less nitrite than a similar pork wiener carrying a no nitrite added claim.
16: Lab test results show that 3 of the supposedly healthier processed meats have some amount of nitrite in them, but one stood out because it had even more nitrite than the regular version of a similar processed meat.
14: So I'm going to Jill Sausages. Jill Sausages is Singapore's first company that produces sausages without nitrites.
16: So we tested 9 samples of clean label processed meat and regular processed meat, and we found that for the bacon, your nitrite level was comparable to the other clean labels, but when it came to your sausages, actually your sausages had a higher level of nitrite compared to the regular sausages. How come?
17: When I first got the email from you guys, it was quite a shock for me because yeah, I built this brand entirely on the premise that we do not use any synthetic nitrates or nitrites. We took a while to take a closer look at the components, the ingredients, our processes. So our sausages and bacon are treated almost the same way. The only difference is that for the sausages, we flavour them with a range of spices and herbs.
16: These are regular spices?
17: Yeah, these are regular
16: like pepper,
17: things.
16: Right?
17: Yeah, these are things that you'll find in any kitchen. Pepper, cumin, paprika, fennel, garlic powder.
16: Okay.
17: So it turns out that in nature and in many of the vegetables and herbs and spices that we eat, nitrates are naturally present because they are in the soil, and over time, these nitrates, after being ground into powders and then mixed in, they could turn into nitrites. And so that was the obvious source of the levels that were detected.
16: I see. Yeah. Okay. Yeah. So in a way, you're saying this stuff, which has nitrates, when put into the meat, over time, became nitrites.
17: Yeah.
16: So if you're not intentionally adding nitrites, then how do you keep the shelf life of your products?
17: So this is the natural preservative mix that we use. It consists of vinegar, dried vinegar, and also polyphenols. So vinegar is there to create an inhospitable environment for microbes to grow and for spoilage to occur. Another protection is the plant compounds that we have inside, known as polyphenols. Polyphenols are very good antioxidants that help to maintain our products on the shelves. And then also coupled with modern technology like vacuum sealing, refrigeration technology.
16: So the shelf life for your sausages using this preservative is comparable to other regular processed sausages?
17: Yeah, that's right. So we have done many shelf life tests for these products. They can go up to 60 days from the point of production in a chilled environment.
16: Does that mean it's also healthier for you?
17: Well, healthier is a subjective word. We believe that things that are made with more natural ingredients, things that are simpler, are generally better for you. And so that's what we are here to provide.
16: Okay, thanks for clearing the air. Nicholas from Jill Sausage told me that the nitrate and nitrite we detected could come from naturally occurring sources.
14: Now, if you recall, pork itself doesn't naturally contain nitrite, but it can contain naturally occurring nitrate. So, where does that nitrate come from? Plants and vegetables are abundant with naturally occurring nitrate. That naturally occurring nitrate can make its way into fresh meat through animal feed. They can also come into processed meats through ingredients such as spices. And under the right conditions, these naturally occurring nitrates can be converted into nitrites. If nitrite is present in these clean label processed meats, can the products really be called no added nitrite or nitrite free? Chon Man teaches food legislation, including food labeling requirements.
16: So I made up this poster because I got a whole bunch of these labels from actual products and I put them together. So when this says no nitrates, no nitrites added, if I test the product and there are still nitrates and nitrites, and they claim it's because it's naturally occurring.
18: Yeah, they do sound quite similar, but consumer may actually perceive them quite differently. So actually, if you look at no nitrates and no nitrite added, so basically it means that neither were added intentionally.
16: Then when they also talk about nitrates and nitrites, are these the naturally occurring kind?
18: It could be both, between the natural and synthetic, nitrate and nitrite. So they can actually put in these claims, no added nitrate, nitrites. But because there's also naturally occurring nitrates, in this case, the ingredient label itself must convey the true composition of the food. So for example, if there are naturally occurring nitrates, they cannot put such a claim within the labeling. So
16: they cannot?
18: They cannot. They can't use this label. If they want to use this label, they have to be more explicit to say that excluding natural occurring ingredients.
16: Oh, so have an extra line, for instance. Because when I look at this one actually with the asterisks on the back, it does says excluding the naturally occurring kind.
18: That's right.
16: But if they don't do that,
18: they cannot put this claim itself.
14: Talking Point wrote to the Singapore Food Agency, the government's statutory board that ensures food labels are accurately reflected. One of the questions we asked was how SFA classifies and evaluates claims like no nitrates or nitrites, or nitrite-free on retail packaging. They said that manufacturers don't have to declare nitrates or nitrites if they weren't intentionally added as additives. But food labels must not be false or misleading. And SFA has powers to investigate and take enforcement action against products that don't comply.
16: While our test showed most products, whether regular or the healthier variety, contained nitrite, all our samples were well within Singapore's 125 parts per million limit for nitrite. In other words, for every kilogram of processed meat, up to 125 milligrams of sodium nitrite is allowed. So the samples we tested, including the regular ones, just like these, had up to 41.6 milligrams of sodium nitrite per kilogram. But there is a difference between food regulatory limits and what's an acceptable daily intake for you and me. So how much can we eat in a day?
19: Give me your handphone. Give me your handphone.
20: Some acts of love last a lifetime. Caring is one of them.
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20: By Your Side premieres 30th August on CNA. On Orchard Road, four century old buildings would be given a new life.
27: What we're trying to show is that the old and the new can coexist together.
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29: It's almost like we found gold on site.
20: The making of an expanded hub for social impact. Temasek Shophouse, Monday, 7th September on CNA.
30: Oh.
0: Wildfires in Indonesia once again putting Southeast Asia on alert. Regional treaties had cooperation frameworks, but cross-border enforcement remains elusive. On your next Asia First, the limits choking ASEAN's fight against transboundary haze.
1: He took a big pay cut to go into AI. Was it worth it? He chose flexibility over a regular job. But can he afford it? Plus, seven people on an average household income. How do they make it work? On Money Mind, Wednesday on CNA.
2: They came to Malaysia seeking safety, opportunity, and a fresh start.
3: 很卷，就是说中国的话，你走去哪里，面对面也有一个理发店。
2: From refugees to entrepreneurs, foreign arrivals are reshaping lives.
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2: Catch their stories and the impact they're having. Wednesday on CNA.

0: Singapore allows up to 125 milligrams of sodium nitrite per kilogram of processed meat. That's in line with the International Codex Standard set by the World Health Organization and the Food and Agriculture Organization. This means that only about 11.3 milligrams is allowed in a 90-gram sausage, 3.1 milligrams in a 25-gram slice of ham, or 3.8 milligrams in a 30-gram slice of bacon. But while that's what's legally allowed in our food, how much of that can our body safely consume in a day? Diane Seto specializes in managing chronic diseases.
1: Ham, bacon and sausages. A lot of people love eating these, but now the question is, how much of it can I have because of all the nitrites that are in it? Is there sort of a daily limit?
2: There is a safe limit that's been set by, international standards. Mm. So this is called the acceptable daily intake.
1: Oh, okay.
2: So that describes the safe amount that you can consume every day over a lifetime without any toxic harms.
1: Ah, yes. And how much is that?
2: For nitrite, it's 0.07 mg per kg body weight. So it depends on your body weight.
1: Also, yeah. Depending on the individual,
2: yes,
1: the amount will change.
2: Correct, that's right.
1: Okay, so let's find out what's mine.
2: Okay, how heavy are you?
1: I'm about 80 kg.
2: 80, okay.
1: Now right. Everybody knows my weight. Okay.
2: So if we multiply this by your weight, okay?
1: It is 5.6.
2: 5.6, all right. So that means that your safe limit, safe upper limit for nitrite is 5.6 milligrams per day. Based on your
1: okay,
2: body
1: weight. Okay, that's the max I can have.
2: That's
1: each
2: the max
1: day.
2: That okay. You can have without any toxic effects.
1: So the thing is, it's a number, but I'll have no idea how to not hit the number.
2: Yes, maybe I can give you an example by showing you with the actual example of processed meat. For ham one, the nitrite content was 22.02 mg of nitrites per kilograms.
1: Okay.
2: So I'm going to write this here. Alright, so a typical serving size is about 2 to 3 slices of ham, which is roughly about 50 grams.
1: Okay.
2: Yeah. So in order to calculate the amount of nitrite in one serving, we have to take this divided by 1,000 and then multiply it by 50.
1: Ah, okay.
2: Yes.
1: So 22.02 divided by 1,000, because that's kg and we're moving to grams.
2: Yeah, that's right.
1: Times 50. 1.10.
2: So there's 1.1 milligrams of nitrite in 50 grams or 2 or 3 slices of this ham.
1: So every time I eat 2 or 3 slices, this is the amount of nitrite I'm putting into my body.
2: Yeah, that's right. So we'll take the amount of nitrite in this amount of ham, 1.1, divided by your daily safety limit, 5.6.
1: 5.6.
2: Okay, and then multiplied by 100 to get a percentage.
1: That is 19.64.
2: 19.6%.
0: In other words, a 50-gram serving of the nitrite-free ham, about 2 or 3 slices, contain 1.1 milligrams of nitrite. That may not sound like much, but it already makes up nearly 20% of my daily safety limit for nitrite. It's easy to see how just a few servings of processed meat, combined with other foods containing nitrites, could push me close to that daily limit without even realizing it.
1: And just to be clear, this number is not something you really want to strive towards, right?
2: No, this is the safety limit. In fact, the less, the better. Processed meat is more than just the nitrite. There are other compounds that also contribute to risk. So even for lower nitrite products, I'd still recommend eating as little as possible or just have it occasionally in the diet.
1: So sad, because barbecue sausages are like the best, right?
2: I know.
1: Yeah.
2: Yeah, I mean, it tastes good. It doesn't mean that we have to completely avoid it,
1: right.
2: But it's really about trying to reduce our intake as much as possible and not have it regularly in the diet.
1: I see, okay. Thank goodness.
3: 5.6 milligrams, that's my absolute daily limit. But the law allows manufacturers to use up to 125 milligrams of nitrite in 1 kilogram of processed meats. So nitrite-free doesn't always mean zero nitrite. Even if manufacturers don't add nitrite directly, it can still end up in the final product through other ingredients or during processing. The ones we tested generally had less nitrite than the regular versions, although that wasn't always the case. So are they healthier? When it comes to nitrite, they can be a better choice, but they're still processed meats. So healthier doesn't mean healthy.
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0: They paid a six-figure sum for a renovation. Then, the contractor disappeared. What were the warning signs? An AI side hustle can cost almost nothing. But is it worth the time? He runs three businesses, so why does he still work part-time making delivery? This family lost more than $130,000 during a home renovation. The warning signs were there. Here's how to spot the red flags before hiring an interior designer or contractor.
1: This was supposed to be their retirement home.
0: The renovation was supposed to cost about $80,000. It ended up costing almost three times that.
1: The bulk of the money that they were cheated off was actually their retirement savings.
0: At first, nothing seemed out of the ordinary.
1: There were a few other quotations that we received also that were way above our budget, about 130, 150. So eventually we went with him because of pricing and also because we thought his entire setup was quite credible.
0: The company had multiple showrooms. The online reviews looked reassuring. And the company's director assured them that he would personally take care of the project.
1: He was very responsive. Also, did seem like he had quite a lot of experience. He did mention before he did more than 300 houses of, different sizes, different kinds of houses. So we thought him being the director of the company, we would be in good hands.
0: The original budget was $80,000, but the contractor kept asking for more money. Extra hacking, electrical work, more carpentry, window.
2: Very common bait that they use is to have very low quotation, and when you come in, they have got a lot of add-ons, and this add-on can balloon into huge sums. That's what we see nowadays in the problems that renovation contractors, that they actually hit upon the consumers.
3: When the ID actually repeatedly, you know, asked for more and more payments, although renovation progress was very, very slow. So I think this could be a sign of the firm facing financial difficulties. Actually, it's quite a common scenario where a firm can, you know, actually not close down, but yet they face so severe cash flow issues, right, that they cannot continue paying their subcontractors or they don't have working capital for material. And that's when renovation stalled and homeowners are left stranded.
0: Then came a different request. The family was asked to transfer $35,000. Not to the company's account, to the director's personal bank account. The family hesitated. Some wanted to wait. Others feared the renovation would stop altogether.
1: There were some issues transiting their bank accounts to another bank, and that's why he requested for the payment to be transferred to his personal bank account. And then because at that point of time, we were a bit anxious to get the house ready before so that we could move in before CNY.
0: The payments didn't stop there. In total, $77,000 went to the company. Another $47,000 went to the director's personal accounts.
2: That's actually quite dangerous, because when you are actually paying for services rendered by the company, you should only pay the company, because the company and the directors are all separate legal entities. Basically, the contract is with the company, it's not with this director. So why should this director be paid?
0: Work slowed. When the family finally inspected the home, they realized the problem wasn't just unfinished work.
1: Previously, the depth of the carpentry here and the counter was probably about half only. So when we actually came to visit and then we pull out, we realized that we couldn't even fit like our utensils lengthwise. This was corrected by the second ID. They had to hack everything here and then they redo the entire kitchen area for us to have actually usable space. So we were only shown updates of the parts that were painted, the panels that were painted. Yeah, he took video, sent us, told us that the painting is already done. When we came, we found the house like half painted. So when the second ID came in to help us salvage the house,

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1: Still exists in this house that we got from the first interior design firm was the toweling, which probably would cost at max maybe 20,000. And then with the windows, we spent about 9,000.
2: The first renovation dragged on for months. The second interior designer finished rebuilding the home in just 6 weeks. The family's renovation bill eventually topped $200,000.
1: Terminating the contract wasn't an option for us because we had already put good amount of money down. So at the moment, we were also just really worn down by the whole process that was taking so long.
2: Today, the family finally has the home they planned for. It just came at a far higher price than they ever imagined.
1: We didn't think that day because it was our first renovation after so many years. Before this, my parents' previous home, we never shifted out of that home for over 30 years. So it's a very new experience. We didn't think that it was that deep, lah. So I think the first step should always to be go and find out about all these horror stories. What could potentially go wrong before actually looking for an interior design firm and really not get sold by the marketing?
2: Coming up, her AI side hustle costs almost nothing. But what is all that time really worth?
3: On Orchard Road, 4-century-old buildings would be given a new life.
4: What we're trying to show is that the old and the new can coexist together.
3: 4 buildings will become one, but joining them wasn't easy.
5: 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Every one of them has their own personality.
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3: The making of an expanded hub for social impact. Temasek Shophouse, Monday, 7th of September on CNA.
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1: Bunga finishes her day job. Then she starts working again. At night, she makes AI-generated animations and ASMR videos, hoping to earn extra money. And she is already making some cash. But making money and making enough money are two different things. Bunga can create this content with low upfront costs. Before she started using AI, the Gen Z Indonesian had already been trying to build an audience on social media. The results were slow.
2: Untuk konten sendiri di bulan Januari sampai Maret itu saya menggunakan konten di Instagram pribadi, share hook, share cara saya bikin konten. Itu paling untuk dapat view 10 like deh. Untuk dapat engagement 10 like itu cukup susah.
1: She started experimenting with AI and took a short course costing 129,000 Indonesian rupiah, or around $7. Her first AI content took off. Within months, her two accounts had grown to more than 5,000 followers combined. Bunga is far from alone. A MoneyMind survey found that 44% of young Indonesians had used or were considering using AI to start a side hustle or new income stream. That was the highest share among the 7 Asian markets surveyed. Bunga currently earns money in 2 main ways. She sells digital educational products, including AI tutorials. And she earns affiliate commissions when viewers buy products through her links. But even in her best months, she earns just over ₹1 million, or under $60. Paying for AI tools could make producing her content much faster and easier, but it could also cost far more than she earns. Based on Bunga's estimate, generating 16 pieces of content a month using paid accounts could cost close to ₹4 million, or at least 4 times what her side hustle currently brings in its best months. So Bunga has found another way. She uses free versions of AI tools whenever she can. That brings her cash cost close to zero. But there is a trade-off.
2: Jika kita memulai membuat konten video animasi dengan tools-tools gratis alias ₹0 ya, itu biasanya yang kita korbankan itu waktu. 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
1: Bunga has made her side hustle almost free by paying for it with her time instead. For all those hours, it currently adds only around 10% to her total income. So, is that a good return?
3: Okay, jadi sebenarnya teman-teman, side hustle itu kan menjadi tren yang menarik ya. 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
4: 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But she is willing to keep going because she hopes what she is building now will be worth more later.
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4: Her next goal is to get brands to pay her directly to create content. But that is an ambition, not income she can count on.
2: Untuk saat ini, saya sendiri punya target untuk dapat jasa dari brand. 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
4: For now, Bunga still relies on her full-time job. AI has made it cheap for her to try building a second source of income. Whether it becomes worth the hours she puts in will depend on how much that income can grow. When business is slow, deliveries keep him going. So after 14 years, why does he still choose entrepreneurship?
5: Give me your handphone. Give me your handphone. Come.
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20: 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I so want his story to be told and for him to not be forgotten.
17: Watch Windows on the World on demand at cna.asia.
4: The Daniel owns three businesses, but only one pays him, while also providing jobs for his family. The 35-year-old draws up to 2,000 Singapore dollars a month. That's about 1,600 US dollars. So to earn more, he spends about 3 hours a day making deliveries, which can double his income. He's juggled business and delivery work for 13 years. So why does he keep building businesses when the financial payoff isn't there yet?
15: During bad days 的时候, 这个 delivery job somehow 可以 让 我 manage to survive through 那个阶段。 比如说 某个月份 那个 sales 不好, 或者说有些月份 它的 shipment delay. So during this time when the business is not doing well, and that's when 我的这个 freelance delivery job 的 income matters 啦。
4: At 21, Daniel started his first business and began doing delivery jobs the following year. At one point, he worked 3 delivery shifts a day while trying to keep the business going. There were months when he had only about $300 left after expenses. And during his second business, he went 2 years without drawing a salary.
15: 我很想要创业，我想要做生意。 但是得面对现实，有了这一个 freelance 的 delivery job， 我至少还能够说去用我多余的时间去开发市场。At the same time， 我还可以 you know 过我每天 的生活，我还可以有这个收入 to 买饭吃。Both
4: businesses eventually closed, though Daniel says he recovered his initial investment in each. His third business finally took off. Today, pet supplies distributor Refavest is profitable. But here's the surprise. Daniel's salary of up to $2,000 isn't all the business can afford. When the company first became able to pay Daniel a salary of up to $5,000 a month, he didn't take it. His sister was having problems at her job. So, Daniel decided she needed the full-time position more. Today, his wife and sister work in the business. His parents help part-time. Daniel estimates that without his family on the payroll, Refavest could now pay him a 5-digit monthly salary.
15: On paper-wise, if let's say this business, I didn't get my family to commit in this business, maybe 我可能一个月已经可以 draw 一个 5-digit 的 salary now, because over the years, 我们的生意 grow, then you know 那个 monthly 的 revenue, profit, I think is good enough to pay 我自己 a good 5-digit 的 salary 啦。我绝对不会 regret 说 getting them commit to 这个 business, 因为 without them, maybe I might already give up on 这个 business.
4: Even after Refavest succeeded, Daniel wasn't done. He put money into 2 new ventures, a beverage company and a pet food brand. Neither currently pays him a salary.
15: 我们需要, you know, be practical. 如果说一个生意 over the years 一直不赚钱的话, it might not be a right investment. Yeah, that's how I feel. Lah.
4: Daniel has quit businesses before, and he says his newer businesses still have to prove themselves. He set sales targets for both. There's another option. Daniel believes he could now earn a decent income working in sales. So why not take a regular job?
15: 我相信说 any sales job 我都应该有办法可以 赚不错的收入。 但是我就是不想要放弃一个生意的是我和我的家人一起创办的，我和我的太太、我的姐姐、我的 parents 那么的相信说，我有一天会出人头地。Daniel's
4: determination goes back to his teens. At 16, his father left his job because of a health issue. Daniel says the family's savings fell to around $2,000. And with PSLE as his highest qualification, Daniel believed business was his best shot at earning more money.
15: And because of some bad decision, some bad life choices that I made previously, so 我认为 for me to get rich, 我只能够做生意，因为我的学历不高，我的 qualification 就只有 BSLE highest。如果说在外面做工的话，可能找到的机会没有这么的好。
4: 14 years and 5 businesses later, Daniel says he still hasn't made it. But would he do it differently?
15: 花了14年，老实说也还没有真的做成功，一方面也是有点惭愧啦，但另外一方面我不后悔，我能够用这我的生意让我的 sister, 我的 parents and even 我的 wife to commit into 这个 business, 他们不需要在外面替人家打工。现在是暂时还是辛苦了一点，因为毕竟还需要做 freelance 的 delivery job 嘛，不过我觉得OK 啦，我不会后悔啦。

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4: We get to the heart of the matter and take stock of the issues you're invested in with on-the-ground reports and wall-to-wall coverage.
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5: ตอนแรกมีคดีแค่1 2 3มันกลายเป็น8เป็น10แต่ผมคิดว่า30กว่าคน
6: Thai authorities have arrested who they believe is the most prolific serial killer in the nation's history
7: How could this woman be a killer?
5: พอยืมเงินในวงแชร์ก็ไม่มีตังค์ใช้คืนในเมื่อไม่มีเงินใช้ที่จะทำยังไง
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0: Excited.
1: Hello, mic test. 1, 2, 3.
2: We will start filming now.
1: Right now?
2: Yeah.
3: It's okay.
1: Yeah. Okay. Hey guys, I'm outside Princess Elizabeth Primary School, and the crew is setting up for an interview now. Miss Lee is under the impression that she's filming an On the Red Dot Teacher's Day special, and I have no idea I'm about to surprise her. Really nervous, excited, very emotional, a lot of feelings, but I'm ready to see her. I'm writing a book called The Jungle Boy. It's about my life. I've already done the book cover and I'm just colouring it right now as a gift. The book will only be released later this year. I want to give my teacher, Miss Lee, the chapter I wrote about her. Just show her how much she means to me, lah. My birth certificate states my place of birth as Gambas Avenue, open space surrounded by bushes. My mother was homeless at that point of time. She was escaping my abusive father. So after I was born, I was placed with relative. There was this auntie, she was really, really abusive. When I was crying one night, she even broke my arm. So that's when my mother drew the line with them keeping me. But she did not have anywhere to stay. So my mother and I slept under a flyover for weeks. My mom was working as a cleaner. She would like leave me at desolate buildings that's undergoing construction. I have memories of just waiting there, it would get dark, you know, the bats would start flying in. And I was like maybe 3 years old then. The government found me at the age of 5. And they placed me into a children's home under a protection order. My welfare was definitely taken care of in the children's home, but anything more than that, I felt like it came from this one person, which was my primary 3 form teacher, Mr. Risa Lee Dunlin.

0: I was from Jintai Primary School. It's at West Coast, but now it's closed down already. This is me, Primary 1. And I have a class photo here. This is Primary 3. There's me, right there. And there's Miss Lee, my favorite teacher of all time. She taught me English, math, science, and music. She was a new teacher back then as well. So our class was her very first form class. In such a short time, she was my form teacher. She made such a huge impact in my life. Miss Lee was always very warm, very soft-spoken, very approachable as well. I was never ashamed to ask her for help. She will personally take care of me when I'm having high fever in school. Whenever I don't have enough pocket money, she will personally take me to the canteen to buy for me food. Miss Lee paid extra attention to me because she knew that I was from a children's home. You know, I grew up with a lot of trauma, right? Childhood trauma. Miss Lee was like literally a guardian angel sent from the sky. I always felt very close to her. It felt like I was her favorite. I never had a teacher like that in my life after that. Even though my grades weren't very good that year, Miss Lee never made me feel lousy about it. And Miss Lee even wrote here, Dino is an inquisitive boy who is musically and artistically talented. With an improved sense of responsibility, Dino will make a good leader in the future. She did not just see that 9-year-old kid, right? She saw the potential in me. It's very encouraging for me. Just makes me feel that I'm able to achieve anything. One thing very special about Miss Lee is she always made me feel like I was destined to become somebody one day. She always made me feel like a star. Miss Lee was in charge of choir, and she auditioned my whole class for choir. One by one, we each had to sing Happy Birthday while she played the piano.
1: Happy birthday to you. Happy birthday.
0: So when it was my turn, I started singing, and Miss Lee, her jaw just dropped because she thought that my voice was beautiful, and she put me in choir.
2: 1, 2, 3.
0: So because of Miss Lee, I was in choir ever since then. I think from then on, my relationship with Miss Lee just grew because I was spending more time with her, right? It was not just daytime in class, it was afternoons during choir practice as well. And all the performances that we had in school and competitions outside. In 2006, the Jintai Primary School Choir, under Miss Lee, participated in the SYF competition and we won gold for the very first time. Ever! I'm here in the Esplanade watching the SYF 60 years celebrations. It definitely reminds me of my time being that small kid, being able to perform on stage. It's making me think about Miss Lee and the times that we spent together. Watching the primary school choir perform for the SYF celebrations, there was a lot of mixed emotions. You know, back then, a lot of their parents, right, would come and chaperone. Just before we go on stage, the parents will always get their kids ready, right? Make sure that they have their makeups, their hair is done, and parents will stand in the audience and wave at their kids, like, look, I'm here for you. Look into this camera. No one showed up for me. So it was Miss Lee who would come over to me and check, you know, Dino, is everything okay? For one of the songs, the choir conductor was going to give out a solo. And out of everyone, Miss Lee chose me. It was a really special thing. Miss Lee came to me and she wanted me to shine and she put glitter in my hair. And the other kids started asking, why does Dino get glitter in his hair? Why we don't have? And then Miss Lee said to them, oh, because Dino has a solo. You know, with just glitter and a few words, right? Miss Lee was able to make me feel seen. She looked up for me in a parental way. Something that was missing in my childhood. A lot of these choir performances happened outside of school and lasted until very late. And there would be no one from the children's home to come and pick me up. So Miss Lee would be the one to personally send me back to the children's home.
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0: Hey guys, welcome to The Haven. This is the children's home I used to live in from 5 to 15 years old. It's already closed down, but the compound is still here. Miss Lee was the only teacher that would ever come here and visit me. You know, she would bring bags of toys and goodies, not just for me, but for the other kids as well. We're so excited. I run and hug her and, you know, thank her. I'll tell all the children, yeah, this is my teacher. It made me feel very special. If I were to have a parental figure, I'd want someone like her. I had 2.5 years with Miss Lee in Chintai Primary, and after that she transferred out of the school. And I don't know where she went, so I had to spend my whole primary six without her. And at that age, right, I don't even know how to look for her. The children's home did tell me that Miss Lee tried to look for me here post-primary school, but I was not around because I was being integrated back with my family.
1: After discharging from Haven, my siblings and I were put together in a one-room flat. My brother became very abusive. So at the age of 19 years old, I just took everything I had in a box and I ran away from home. I was still serving national service with SCDF and I was attached to Sentosa Fire Station. Now, I even took up like extra shifts just so that I can sleep there overnight because I really had nowhere to go. Literally out of desperation, I flew with Singapore Airlines as a cabin crew.
0: After joining Singapore Airlines, my life completely changed. I went from almost being homeless to being able to rent a condo. And at 22 years old, right, I was able to travel the world to provide for myself the best things in life.

0: on paper, right, everything seems fine. But I knew that in my heart and in my mind, something was eating me up.
1: All of that money definitely changed my quality of life, but I sank into depression after a few years because I just felt so lost. So after 5 years, I stopped flying with Singapore Airlines and I went on a soul-searching journey.
0: I had some time to think about what I truly want in life, and that's when I decided I want to pursue studies in social work so that kids like me don't have to go through whatever I went through. I'm still haunted by a lot of the darkness in my past. I want to go back to that original source of good, which was Miss Lee. I remember when I was around Miss Lee, I was always this sweet boy that saw a lot of good in the world. I really want to connect with Miss Lee and let her know I have found a new purpose in life. I'm going into social work. I think that she will be really proud of me. Remember she wrote in my report book, right? Dino make a good leader in the future. I want to show her that what she said when I was 9 years old will come true.
2: The production team found Miss Lee. She's now teaching at Princess Elizabeth Primary School.
1: Hey guys, I'm outside Princess Elizabeth Primary School and the crew is setting up for an interview now. Miss Lee is under the impression that she's filming an On the Red Dot Teacher's Day special. And I have no idea I'm about to surprise her. Really nervous, excited, very emotional, a lot of feelings, but I'm ready to see her.
3: Teaching, I feel, is a noble vocation. You give so much of yourself, but you expect so little in return. I realized I wanted to become a teacher in my university days, so I was volunteering at the Rotary Family Service Centre. I found it a privilege to be able to engage the young minds and heart.
1: So I've been told that Miss Lee is in the music room. Honestly, I just want to share with her the progress I've made in my life. I feel like these are small wins that only she would understand.
3: The first school I was posted to was Jintai Primary School in June 2005. In my first year, I was given a primary 3 class. I was their form teacher. I was also the main choir in charge. And there was one particular student whom I'm very fond of, and he's called Dino.
4: He慢慢变成越来越不可以控制。 来, give me your handphone. Give me your handphone. Come.
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15: A
5: wildfires in Indonesia once again putting Southeast Asia on alert. Regional treaties had cooperation frameworks, but cross-border enforcement remains elusive. On your next Asia First, the limits choking ASEAN's fight against transboundary haze.
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0: There was one particular student whom I'm very fond of, and he's called Dino. He was in the Salvation Army, and I do recall he had some difficulty coming for choir sessions. I would go over to Salvation Army to pick him up. I thought that was the one thing I could do for students like him, to show him that I cared enough to go the extra mile.
1: All right, so that's the music room, and we're waiting for our cue to enter.
0: Before I moved to another school, I decided to write a letter to Dino. I gave my mobile number. I did not receive any calls, and I assumed that he was in good hands. But subsequently, in 2016, I received a message from Dino on Teacher's Day. So I actually kept Dino's number. And then when I chanced upon Dino through CNA about his journey, I decided to text him to ask him how he was, but I didn't get any reply.
1: Oh my god.
0: And then when I tried calling, I realized that the number was no longer in use.
2: Hi, Miss Lee.
0: Hey.
3: I'm good.
2: I'm so sorry I didn't come sooner. I felt like I wasn't in a good place, but now I'm doing so well.
3: I came to show you how far I've come.
0: I have always been very proud of you since you were very young. You are like one of my best students. Can I give you another hug?
2: Honestly, I'm very happy to see you.
0: I miss you so much.
2: I miss you more. Miss Lee, actually, I wanted to share with you, I decided that from someone who came from a children's home, who had to navigate life all on their own, and I managed to survive, to overcome a lot of things. Maybe I could use this experience in social work. You know, this is the path I want to take.
0: I think it's a very noble calling. It's not easy because you are being confronted by a lot of issues that are very complex. Mm. And it's very heartening for you to want to do that for another stranger. Mm. You have such a beautiful soul and heart. Mm. And always know that you are loved, okay?
2: Thank you, Miss Lee. I was not in good terms with my family, so I wanted to start a life on my own from scratch. And so I kept changing my numbers whenever my family would get my new phone number. I wanted to stay uncontactable. I wanted to just like...
0: break off ties, is it?
2: Just break off ties and have that peace, you know? Mm. But unknowingly, I'm cutting off ties with the people that I love as well. And you are one of them, you know, the most important one. Over the years, right, there were many times I felt lost. You know, every time you came to Haven, okay. I'm always so happy to see you because my dad is in prison, my mom is I don't know where, and you are the one that's showing up for me. And I always wish that, you know, if the home allowed you to adopt me, I would have just said yes and just, you know, go with you, because I feel like you're the only person that actually cared about my development. I felt like, you know, you'd be able to guide me through life. Show me the importance of education, show me the importance of pursuing my talents and gifts.
0: Yeah, you still have that. It will never be taken away from you.
2: Thank you, Miss Lee.
0: Just now when you mentioned about you wishing that you could be adopted by me, I had similar thoughts as well. Back then, I was not married yet. I kept the thought to myself.
2: Did this just happen? I knew that Miss Lee cared about me, but I just didn't know it was this much, you know, it's more than I could imagine. If you think about it, this is just my teacher, you know.
0: If only I am the legal guardian of this beautiful child, I would have given him so much love and opportunity. And I hope that this bond that we have would grow to be stronger each day.
2: I'm writing a book, actually, about the chapters of my life so I can physically see the small wins I've had, you know. When things get tough, I shouldn't ever forget. And you are in one of the chapters in Jintai Primary. The book is not complete yet. It's coming out soon.
0: Oh.
2: but I wanted to give you a draft of your chapter. I think maybe you will have some memories because there's a photo in there as well.
0: Oh gosh, photo.
2: There you go. This is my book. It's called The Jungle Boy because I was born in the jungle, Gambas Avenue, open space.
0: Okay.
2: This is the first page of the chapter I wrote about you.
0: Mm-hmm.
2: And this is our class photo, and that's us.
0: Oh, yes, yes, yes.
2: Yeah.
0: I have this photo on my desk.
2: You have it? You have it? Okay,
0: I have
2: okay.
0: It.
2: I love you very much, Miss Lee.
0: Same here. I love you a lot.
2: I feel loved there. For a very long time, I never really felt like that. And today, wow. I just know that there's going to be a big shift in my life, a very positive one. And it's because of today, reuniting with Miss Lee.
0: I am super proud of Dino to be such a resilient individual and to want to seek improvement, even in small acts. I think he serves as an inspiration for all.
2: I knew that it was going to be a very emotional reunion, but I didn't think it was going to be this emotional. I'm really not alone. I'm not alone. There are people that care about me. Let me sleep. So now I feel like I actually matter.
4: Happy birthday.
2: Okay.

0: Well done.
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6: People were in the building. We had to race to get them out.
4: Accused of poisoning the victims with cyanide, Death Loans traces the deadly trail behind one of Thailand's most shocking murder cases.
7: Everyone was confused. How could this woman be a killer?
4: Across South and Southeast Asia, communities are pioneering a life without oil, using solar, biogas, electric vehicles, and local alternatives to build a cleaner, more resilient future.
8: Part of the inspiration is really the rising fuel costs.
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1: Good evening. I'm Paul Tsung. Tonight's top stories. China reports 43 people dead in Tibet following devastating floods in the remote Himalayan region. Search operations ongoing for more than a week amid tough conditions. Flights disrupted around Indonesia's capital. Operations at Jakarta's main international airport suspended after ash from a volcanic eruption spreads. More than 20,000 passengers affected. Washington steps up its push for a Ukraine peace deal with envoy Steve Witkoff and Jared Kushner in Kyiv after talks with Russia's Vladimir Putin in Moscow.

0: Rescue teams in Nepal are pressing on with their search for survivors despite difficult terrain and weather in areas hit by last month's devastating floods. The discovery of a Chinese national from a hydropower tunnel on Saturday has given rescuers encouragement. But mud, sludge and debris continue to hamper operations at several damaged hydropower projects. Hundreds are still believed to be trapped across 12 of those underground project sites, while nearly 5,000 people in total remain missing in affected areas. But authorities are also stepping up efforts to identify those who did not survive. Nepali police say DNA samples from most of the bodies have been recovered so far. Those samples are being matched with blood taken from relatives of those who were killed. Testing is being carried out at two laboratories in Kathmandu with experts and equipment from India, South Korea, Singapore and China brought in to speed up the process. A specialist team from Singapore is also on the ground to help in the search as the recovery of the dead far outpaces efforts to identify them. Fewer than 100 of the bodies found have been identified and returned to their families. CNA senior correspondent Jack Bort reports from Kathmandu.
1: They are the faces behind the tragedy. At Kathmandu's teaching hospital, the photos and names of those still lost after the devastating flood on August 26.
2: There are hundreds of missing person posters put up here, some of them for locals, some of them for foreigners. There are children, there are members of the army, all of it out of pure desperation for just a little bit of information about what might have happened to them.
1: Families have been gathering around the hospital grounds here. Updates have been in short supply. 29-year-old Sahil Dewan is looking for his brother Samim. He was a cargo driver working near the Nepal-China border. He sent his family this photo shortly before the flood struck. They haven't heard from him since. Banjan Tamang is here too. Her son is one of several missing family members. But unlike the families whose photographs cover these walls, she doesn't have one to put up. She doesn't own a mobile phone. All she can do is come here and wait. Nearby, another set of photographs tells the other side of this search. These are the unidentified dead. Many bodies have been badly decomposed after days in the water. They're waiting to be matched to a name and a family. And more are still being recovered. They keep arriving by the day. The sheer number of unidentified bodies has overwhelmed mortuaries in parts of the country. In Chitwan, authorities have begun temporarily burying victims after forensic samples are taken. Each grave is marked with an identification number. The hope is that DNA will eventually provide a name, allowing the remains to be returned to families for final rites. The floodwaters that surged down the Trishuli River system travelled hundreds of kilometres. They brought with them mud, debris and the dead. Here, Nepali police continue to scour the waters for bodies, a grim task growing tougher by the day. Back in the capital, a Singapore contingent made up of 35 officers specialising in disaster victim identification is now here to help. Forensic specialists will work alongside Nepali authorities, examining the dead and collecting evidence that could establish an identity. That can include DNA,

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1: The death toll from the devastating mudslide in Tibet near the China-Nepal border has risen to 43. Chinese officials say 519 people remain missing, while two people have been rescued. CNA has reached the main disaster site at Girong Port, where rescue teams were seen reinforcing a repaired stretch of the G216 National Highway, a vital route leading to the China-Nepal border. The road reopened on Wednesday after emergency repairs, allowing heavy machinery and more rescue workers to reach the hardest hit areas. Rows of yellow flowers have been laid near the site in tribute to lives lost. Little remains of a Chinese custom building that once stood at the land port. CNA is among a group of media organizations on trip to the disaster area organized by the Chinese government to understand the ongoing rescue and recovery efforts. Our correspondent Deborah Wong reports.
2: This is where Girong Port used to be. You can take a look at the Chinese flag here, which shows where the customs building used to stand, and just across over there, the Nepali flag. And this really is the borderline. But if you look around me here, this is an entire scene of devastation. All around me, sludge, mud. We have no idea where the road starts and where the mountain ends. And just take a look on the ground here. You can see all these metal poles, metal scaffolding all around the ground. And they are proof that the building used to stand here. And just take a look over here as well. Excavation going on at the moment. The day disaster struck, the mudslide came down from here and wiped off everything in its path. And what rescuers had to do, because they couldn't come through here by the normal roads, they had to scale these mountains and descend to locate people here. And it was very bad conditions. There was debris everywhere. There was mud everywhere. Right now, what we're seeing is the conditions are still quite muddy, but you know, at least there are certain segments of the road where people can stand on, and they can send machinery in to excavate the debris. And I just want to give you a sense of how difficult the conditions are. If you look down on the ground, mud is very soft here. At some points, our entire feet are, you know, are sinking into sections of the ground. So it can be quite challenging for rescuers.
3: 道路是吧，是没有通的，就是所说的这个三段情况下，我们的人员是很难，就是第一时间抵达这个核心区域，这肯定当时对于我们而言是一个挑战，啊，就当时的这个最大的一个难度也是，到现在为止的话，就是对于我们而言的话，可能更多的就是对人员的搜救这个事，一种失落吧，就是一直没有对到。
2: This is as close as we're allowed to go to the operations. Now, this is very heavy machinery, excavators all around the site, but the operation is quite delicate. Every few minutes, they will raise a flag, they will blow a whistle to stop work, and so people below will start to dig with shovels. Now, the whole reason they're doing this very delicate exercise is so that anyone found inside under the mud can be rescued without getting hurt by the excavators. So we're walking back to the bus right now, but it's also starting to rain, and these are the sort of weather elements that the rescuers have to brave through day after day. The temperature is also dropping. It's rainy season at the moment, so you can imagine how cold it will be at night as well. So this really is a scene of destruction. It's quite surreal to know that just 1.5 weeks ago, there was a thriving border town right here.
1: Still to come, Malaysian authorities extend cloud seeding operations in Sarawak as air quality levels hint at signs of improvements.
4: On Orchard Road, 4-century-old buildings would be given a new life.
5: What we're trying to show is that the old and the new can coexist together.
4: 4 buildings will become one, but joining them wasn't easy.
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0: 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Every one of them has their own personality.
1: It's almost like we found gold on site.
2: 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Temasek Shophouse, Monday, 7th of September on CNA.
3: He took a big pay cut to go into AI. Was it worth it? 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But can he afford it? Plus, seven people on an average household income. How do they make it work? On Money Mind, Wednesday on CNA.
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10: Indonesia's Soekarno-Hatta International Airport has extended its closure to 10:30 p.m. local time after Mount Anak Krakatau erupted, sending ash across western parts of Indonesia. The announcement comes as authorities warn that the volcano's activity could increase. The Transport Ministry says flight operations have been temporarily disrupted at five other airports. The suspensions have reportedly affected more than 150,000 passengers. Airports in three cities, including Semarang and Surabaya, are preparing to receive diverted flights. Anak Krakatau has been erupting since last Friday night, with two new eruptions recorded this morning. The volcano has remained at Indonesia's second highest warning level since 2nd July. So far, there have been no reports of casualties or no evacuation orders have been issued. Anak Krakatau lies roughly halfway between Indonesia's two most populous islands, Java and Sumatra.
11: Well, we are seeing a widespread impact of the eruptions, not just in Jakarta, but the greater Jakarta area as well, known as Jabodetabek. And this is comprised of Jakarta, Bogor, Depok, Tangerang and Bekasi. And the eruptions have triggered the intensive distribution of volcanic ash in these areas to varying degrees of ash fall, covering vehicles, terraces of homes and public facilities in urban areas. Now, operations in at least six airports nationwide have been suspended, including flights at Jakarta's airport, with disruptions to over 200 flight schedules on Sunday in Jakarta alone. Several schools located in coastal areas nearest to the Sunda Strait, in Banten for example, officially suspended all face-to-face learning activities, some students reporting eye irritation, and there are also fears of poor visibility and respiratory risks. And we've also heard reports of fishermen having moved to cancel fishing trips due to the eruption. It's important to note that this eruption was the highest recorded in 2026. Well, authorities and emergency services have launched a coordinated response to manage this ongoing eruption. Agencies are focused on health mitigation, aviation safety, and proactive community readiness for what could potentially be additional eruptive phases. Now, the Center for the Volcanology and Geological Hazard Mitigation and the BMKG are monitoring the volcano seismic activity around the clock, as well as its ash dispersion and sea visibility across the Sunda Strait. The official alert status remains at level 3, and maritime authorities and local police are actively patrolling to enforce a very strict 3-kilometer exclusion zone around the crater. The Ministry of Health has additionally activated an emergency operating center across the worst hit sub-districts in Lampung and Bantan, and authorities are also tracking air quality. Additionally, the National Disaster Management Authority, or the BNPB, is collaborating with the BMKG to plan cloud seeding operations to trigger tactical rain downwind, which, you know, in the hopes that it will help to strip and clear the heavy volcanic ash in the atmosphere.
10: In Singapore, at least 60 flights between Singapore and Jakarta were cancelled amid the disruption of flights from Mount Anak Krakatau's eruption. At Changi Airport this afternoon, the situation remained orderly despite the disruptions. A dedicated counter was set up in Terminal 2 to assist affected Singapore Airlines passengers on 19 cancelled flights. CNA understands the airline is covering transport costs to and from hotel accommodations for affected travellers. Passengers say they are waiting for further updates on replacement flights. Some told they may only be able to fly tomorrow or the following day.
5: They say they're still looking for the hotel that can accommodate us. But for the taxi, definitely they will reimburse the taxi from here to hotel and from the hotel to airport again.
12: 当然我觉得很失望了，不能够移行到目的地，还要住在这边，要找离，这是一个很大的问题。
10: Malaysia's Sarawak will be extending cloud seeding operations until tomorrow to help mitigate haze conditions brought in by winds blowing smoke from fires in Indonesia. Officials announced its continuation after yesterday's mission successfully brought rainfall around targeted areas. They noted as well that air quality levels in Serian district have shown some improvements. The air pollutant index in the town stands at around 185. That marks an unhealthy reading, but a massive drop from Friday's hazardous high of 519, which prompted authorities to declare a haze emergency. Elsewhere, parts of Malaysia's Sarawak state is still bearing the brunt of the choking smoke. At least one area closest to the border with Indonesia reported a very unhealthy air quality reading. The state, alongside Indonesia's Kalimantan and Sumatra, are among the worst affected by extended fires in the area. Singapore's National Environment Agency is forecasting that the city state's air quality for the next 24 hours to be in the high, moderate to low unhealthy range. In all regions, air quality readings today were around the moderate range. On average, PSI readings in the central region remained higher as compared to other regions. And still to come, Iran's Revolutionary Guards say it has attacked a U.S. naval vessel as it warned ships against using unauthorized routes through the waterway.
13: Some acts of love last a lifetime. Caring is one of them.
14: 14年了嘛，我很珍惜跟他在一起的每一天。无论怎么样，我一直都会在你身边。
13: Stories of sacrifice, devotion, and unwavering love.
15: 你不能够动，我就是你的手和脚。在他有生以年，我孝顺他了，我足够了。
13: An ode to those who care.
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10: Iran's Revolutionary Guards say it has struck an unmanned U.S. naval vessel trying to enter the Strait of Hormuz as fighting between Tehran and Washington intensifies following a month of relative calm. The IRGC earlier said it has targeted three vessels traveling on unauthorized routes through the strait. It also warned ships near the waterway and in the Persian Gulf against what it calls suspicious movements. Tehran has maintained its stranglehold on the strait amid Washington's counter-blockade of Iranian ports. Iran's chief negotiator has now warned that the country's response to further U.S. attacks will be faster, heavier and more painful. Mohammad Magha Ghalibaf said Washington should understand the rules of the game before it is too late. His remarks come a day after the U.S. struck several Iranian tankers in the Gulf. CENTCOM said the vessels were part of what it called a multi-billion dollar shadow network and that any further action by the IRGC would trigger an even higher economic cost. Iran's foreign ministry has condemned the attacks on its commercial vessels as illegal and aggressive. Ukrainian President Volodymyr Zelensky says his government is ready for, quote, constructive talks with the U.S. envoy Steve Witkoff and Jared Kushner. The pair has arrived in Kyiv for discussions aimed at ending the war in Ukraine. Their visit comes after a meeting with Russian President Vladimir Putin in Moscow the day before. The Moscow meeting follows an earlier round of talks that failed to produce a breakthrough. The Kremlin described the latest discussions as extremely frank, saying the U.S. envoys put forward several ideas. President Donald Trump earlier said that his son-in-law Kushner and business ally Witkoff were taking a proposal to Moscow to end the war, but gave no details. Mr. Putin thanked Mr. Trump for continuously working towards ending the conflict, despite the challenges involved. Russia and Ukraine have agreed not to strike each other's capitals for 3 days, while negotiations are underway. The temporary truce took effect overnight. Vietnamese leader Tuo Lum's latest diplomatic push takes him to Russia and France, where he's expected to pursue energy and investment deals. Analysts call his foreign policy activism unprecedented for a Communist Party leader, but said it reflects Hanoi's pragmatic drive for economic gains. CNA's Long Wai Kit reports.
14: Vietnam General Secretary and President Tô Lâm's latest diplomatic visits offer a glimpse into how he views foreign policy. For Hanoi, foreign relations are no longer just about managing ties with other countries. They are increasingly seen as part of Vietnam's national strength and its economic ambitions. Analysts say with every engagement, there's likely a question in mind. What can this relationship bring to the country's economic transformation?
15: Vietnam and Russia have long-standing and mutually beneficial oil and gas joint ventures, both offshore Vietnam and in Russia. And Moscow is now helping Vietnam develop its first ever nuclear power plant. And beyond energy, the relationship is beginning to shift from conventional trade towards deeper industrial integration to link Russian technology and equipment with Vietnam's manufacturing and supply chain capabilities. And Vietnamese firms are also expanding their economic footprint in the Russian Far East.
16: Vietnam seeks new defense equipment and ties with France. It's a recent comprehensive strategic partner, and France also has energy investments in Vietnam's green tech industries.
17: But these relationships don't always come without complications, especially as competition between major powers intensifies.
16: Partners in the West will all view it with some suspicion and would rather Tô Lâm dial back ties with Russia. Just like Washington has made quite clear its displeasure with India's enduring ties with Moscow.
17: given Vietnam and Russia's deep and historic ties and the Trump administration's approach towards Moscow, analysts say Mr. Lim's trip is unlikely to set off major alarm bells. But there are concerns in Hanoi, especially when Russia has grown increasingly dependent on China since the invasion of Ukraine. And this raises questions whether Moscow's attention could divert from Vietnam or whether Hanoi's interests could eventually be compromised as China's influence over Russia grows.
15: But I would want to say that Vietnam today is very different from what it was in the past. And it has built up a very diversified network of relationships. And it has proven that it is important to all great powers. And there is also this contagion effect, right? If Russia is seen as not being a reliable partner to Global South countries, then who will trust Russia next time?
14: Mr. Lim's continued engagements and overseas trips may need to be viewed through a different lens. In recent years, Hanoi has stepped up efforts to diversify relationships with multiple countries. Analysts say Mr. Lim favours a more proactive approach, one that signals a more purposeful and confident diplomacy, less focused on avoiding risks, and more willing to seize opportunities. Leung Wai Kit, CNA.
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3: 照顾伟豪真的没有自己的时间。知道政委有自闭症，我把银行的工作给辞掉，
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0: Blaise Kwok's greatest pleasure is playing on his phone. He's on it almost all day. Since graduating from a special education school over a year ago, Blaise has struggled to find direction and purpose in his life.
1: 我去踹了很多地方也没有什么成功。他慢慢变成越来越不可以控制。来，give me your handphone。Give me your handphone。他。我拿掉我儿子的手机哦，他会发脾气哦，因为他觉得手机是他的保护层，他最爱的东西拿走是不行的。Don't do like this. Don't do like this. Okay, I give you. I give you. I give you. Don't.
0: Whenever Blaise has a difficult day, Irene's remedy is a bus ride.
1: 因为在 bus 上面，它可以看风景，它可以放松，我也可以放松。哪个路线最长是搭哪个路线，这个陪伴是最好的了。他陪伴我，我陪伴他了。

0: Are you ready?
1: I'm ready, yeah.
0: What is the similar one? Which are the two similar? Look.
1: The gun.
0: The?
1: Pencil.
0: And the?
1: Pencil.
0: Well done. What is it?
2: For 33 years, Selena Lau has been a constant presence in her son Kenny's life.
0: Okay, Kenny, which are the two
3: things? 那个时候两岁，医生说他可能是自闭症吧。我跟我先生当时在场，晴天霹雳。我带他回家的时候，眼泪就是往下流。 不过那个阶段呢，就大概有两三个星期嘛，那我就要振作起来。我是他的妈妈，我就把我101%的能力、体力、精力，就专对这个孩子来慢慢的治愈。Selena
2: began researching the condition and traveled abroad for training. She eventually developed a method to teach Kenny.
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2: very word Kenny uttered made Selena realize that her son needed her. Soon after, she left a promising corporate career to care for him.
0: Which means here, Ruby?
3: 那个时候他大概是四岁。 就找到这个 institution， 他的规矩是爸爸妈妈当中一定要有一个全职看着孩子，所以我说我一定要辞职，因为他的前途很重要。我们的脑袋的发育速度最快就是在童年。Well
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2: Kenny struggled with walking when he was a child. Selena took him to the United States for specialized training.
3: 那个 institution 的要求蛮高，我就是那个手拍在地上，你爬，他哭着，我哭着，他终于爬到了他们要求的那个速度，我永远记得，我抱着他，他哭也哭。
0: Good, right? Does it sound good?
1: Yeah, it's good. Yeah.
2: Gary Chong was diagnosed with intellectual disability when he was 8 months old. Under the care of his mother, Elise Ng, he's now able to care for himself.
4: My name is Gary.
5: So how old are you this year?
4: 28.
5: Where do you work?
4: My essay.
2: Gary works 3 days a week. Before he heads out, he follows a familiar routine, turning off the lights and drawing the curtains, habits formed over time from observing his mother. He also learned how to be independent in his commutes.
6: 他有踏错了，肯定。 第一次会比较紧张吧，后来慢慢我就教他说 ask for help.
5: So when you were lost, what did you do?
4: Tell people help.
5: So how did you go home in the end?
4: Tell me help. Me.
6: 他就是比较不敢去跟陌生人讲话，也要训练他的胆量。我不可能一直在他身边嘛，他以后他也是要面对这种问题的。 所以一定要慢慢的放手，这样。
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10: I thought I was going to die.
9: 25 years after 9/11, unravel the story of those trapped inside Windows on the World, the iconic restaurant on the top floors of the World Trade Center's North Tower.
11: People were in the building. We had to race to get them out.
9: Accused of poisoning the victims with cyanide, Death Loans traces the deadly trail behind one of Thailand's most shocking murder cases.
12: Everyone was confused. How could this woman be a killer?
9: Across South and Southeast Asia, communities are pioneering a life without oil, using solar, biogas, electric vehicles, and local alternatives to build a cleaner, more resilient future.
13: Part of the inspiration is really the rising fuel costs.
9: This September on CNA.

0: Gary has been working as a housekeeping assistant at the YMCA for 3 years.
1: What do you do at work?
2: Baking, wrapping the table, and turn. Gary is working.
3: And after his 8 weeks training with Train and Place, he was introduced to us. With his condition, he has challenges, like even to coil a simple vacuum wire. But with continuous training, he was able to do simple, basic things. And he's continuing a very good job.
4: 我看到Gary现在能够独立去完成他的工作，是很开心啦。因为至少他有一个寄托，他也有知道说，哎，我能够做工这样。
0: In his spare time, Gary paints.
4: 完成一幅画就是可能要两三个小时，我就喜欢他静下来，能够专注的做一样事情。
1: Why you like to paint?
2: Feel happy.
0: His work has earned appreciation and acclaim.
4: 很感动，有人看上他的画，我就觉得。
0: Kenny, who has autism, learned to do household chores from a young age.
5: I do laundry, take out the trash, clean the house. Me and Daddy teach me everything.
6: Okay, do laundry, do laundry yourself.
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0: Mondays, Kenny goes to work at a nearby gym.
8: I bring Kenny here for work. We started about 2 years back. Kenny, what's the work that you like to do around here?
5: Clean the toilet. You can back in the floor. Okay, right in here. Okay, sama-sama, can wait.
0: Kenny has a unique habit. He likes to repeat his task aloud, reminding himself what comes next.
5: Okay, one more time.
0: He can complete most of the cleaning, but sometimes Kenny misses a few spots.
8: Kenny has this tendency of glossing over a lot of things. He won't do a very detailed jobs, so that's why I have to clean up after him. Over time, he gets lesser and lesser as he becomes more independent.
9: 只要我们给他一样工作，他能够一直保持那个程度。 他来工作差不多两个月的时候，他就非常的骄傲，然后呢，就认为说他在这边是一个职员嘛，他在工作上就画了一幅图啦，就是这个这只大象啊，他拿着哑铃跟他在健身房用的那个吸尘机。Kenny
0: has been painting for nearly 20 years with a particular fondness for elephants. His signature elephant paintings can be seen in every corner of the gym.
8: Why is it they like to draw elephant?
5: Mona Lisa, Mona Lisa.
8: Mona Lisa. Oh, it's like Mona Lisa. Elephant is like Mona Lisa to you. Mysterious? Is it?
5: Mysterious.
8: That's an unusual answer. It is a form of relief when he had to occupy his time. And he, if he enjoys something, we'll encourage them to do it. Slowly.
0: Blaze has come to the stables today. After leaving school, he spent much of his time at home. When he went out, reactions from others often took an emotional toll on him. Being with horses makes Blaze feel at ease. 5 years ago, Blaze was able to attend 10 horse riding sessions thanks to a kind donor.
10: 骑马对伟豪可以让他冷静很多，因为马很温柔的嘛，它会让一个人放很松的感觉，那个对伟豪是最有帮助的，他不容易很烦躁。
0: Unfortunately, funding for riding lessons was cut and lessons stopped. A pity, because horse riding therapy can help ease anxiety and improve mood. It also builds focus and patience. Irene hopes that Blaze will have the chance to resume his lessons.
10: We are all sponsors to give him the ride. If he stops, we will also stop. I hope this ride will not stop.因为断了哈，伟豪会很容易不懂得怎么控制自己。
11: He took a big pay cut to go into AI. Was it worth it? He chose flexibility over a regular job. But can he afford it? Plus, seven people.On an average household income. How do they make it work? On Money Mind, Wednesday on CNA.
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18: 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Regional treaties and cooperation frameworks, but cross-border enforcement remains elusive. On your next Asia First, the limits choking ASEAN's fight against transboundary haze.
19: Of the Strait of Hormuz has disrupted oil, fertilizer, and gas supplies across South Asia.
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27: Gary, you got see the plan or not?
0: Elise and Gary share a close bond today. But 9 years ago, their relationship was distant, and Gary rarely spoke to his mother.
27: Because I work late, my mother works late. She works in the nursing home day and night, so I only bring her back on Tuesday.
28: Never move back.
0: This continued until Gary graduated from school at 19.Only then did Elise decide to resign, hoping to repair their relationship.
27: Because I think I should start to陪伴her.
1: Okay, sit down.
27: Gary, later what you want to eat? You guess what surprise mommy give you? 那时候真的很伤心，但是也没有办法，尽量咯，就是跟他多讲话，就算他不睬我，我也是要跟他讲话咯。So thank you, mommy. 这样，我真的感动。而我觉得我的付出，你为他做的，其实他感受到了咯。
2: Has mommy done anything for you that makes you very touched?
3: Yes. Good. So, I appreciate her.
2: How much do you love mommy?
3: I love mommy.
27: 当我听到 Gary 跟我说 "I love you, mommy" 的时候，我真的觉得这九年来的陪伴真的很重要，因为他是独生子，在。 我们还在的时候，就让他学习接下来的路，他能够走得远一点点，好一点点。老师，弟弟过来。啊。Blaze
0: rarely wants to go out, but when his father is home, he's quick to pull him along for an outing.
10: 他看到爸爸穿短裤，他会吵他爸爸去动物园啊，玩都是找爸爸了。Although
0: the weather isn't cooperating, it doesn't dampen Blaze's spirits at all. He's a regular at the zoo, yet he remains excited every visit.
4: 他们每次早上先，我一周 off 两天。 说我会带他来动物园，我发现他会很喜欢靠近动物，啊，他就眼睛就亮了。
5: For your safety, please remain seated while the tram is in motion.
0: Whenever Blaze sees an animal he likes, he will tug at the cameraman, urging him to record it. Only when he is with his mother does Blaze seem somewhat resistant.
10: 他为什么会一直推我？是因为我本身是带他去看医生的人，他对我比较反感。老实讲，是很心酸呐、啊。爸爸是天使，妈妈是恶魔嘛，这个是没办法。可是因为要救儿子，还是得撑住做。华人都是有讲这样的话：大人做错事，他会惩罚你，是己的最重要的人。我会觉得这样的感受比较多啦。 我跟他走的那个路真的有点辛苦了，我只要求伟豪有地方可以去学习 ，upgrade 他自己，让他继续走他的人生。No
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0: Schedule is packed. Some Saturdays, he goes for morning runs with his friends from Running Hour. It's an inclusive running club that helps people with special needs integrate into society through running.
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6: On the Esplanade, eh?
8: Hmm?
6: Esplanade here.
8: Yes, Esplanade. There.
0: Volunteers accompany Kenny when he runs.
8: But you must run. 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

0: In her mind, she probably saw, I made money, I'm not being looked at, and I have this protection of who I am that probably emboldened her to continue to do this.
1: วงแชร์เหล่านี้เป็นหนึ่งสาเหตุที่ทำให้สร้างฆาตกรต่อเนื่องคนนี้ขึ้นมา
2: He took a big pay cut to go into AI. 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
5: Accused of poisoning the victims with cyanide, Death Loans traces the deadly trail behind one of Thailand's most shocking murder cases.
8: Everyone was confused. How could this woman be a killer?
5: Across South and Southeast Asia, communities are pioneering a life without oil, using solar, biogas, electric vehicles, and local alternatives to build a cleaner, more resilient future.
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2: Thai authorities have arrested who they believe is the most prolific serial killer in the nation's history.
3: How could this woman be a killer?
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5: Watch Death Loans.Thailand's cyanide murders on demand at cna.asia.
6: On Orchard Road, 4-century-old buildings would be given a new life.
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6: 4 buildings will become one, but joining them wasn't easy.
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0: This is Singapore Tonight.
1: Good evening, I'm Paul Tsing. Tonight's top stories: travellers in limbo after the eruption of Mount Arak Rakatau. At least 60 flights between Singapore and Jakarta cancelled, with operations suspended until 10:30 p.m. Singapore time. A specialist team from Singapore is in Nepal to help with identifying victims from devastating floods. More than 1,300 bodies have been recovered, but fewer than 100 have been identified. What life choices would you do differently if you could? One university student explores that question through a game.

0: Indonesia's Soekarno-Hatta International Airport has extended its closure to 9:30 p.m. local time after Mount Anak Krakatau erupted, sending ash across western parts of Indonesia. The announcement comes as authorities warn that the volcano's activity could increase. The Transport Ministry says flight operations have been temporarily disrupted at five other airports. The suspensions have reportedly affected more than 150,000 passengers. Airports in three cities, including Semarang and Surabaya, are preparing to receive diverted flights. Anak Krakatau has been erupting since late Friday night, with two new eruptions recorded this morning. The volcano has remained at Indonesia's second highest warning level since 2nd July. So far, there have been no reports of casualties and no evacuation orders have been issued. Anak Krakatau lies roughly halfway between Indonesia's two most populous islands, Java and Sumatra. In Singapore, at least 60 flights between Singapore and Jakarta were cancelled. Passengers were either rescheduled on other flights or are waiting to find out when they can fly tomorrow. Affected airlines have also set up counters to assist travellers. Sherlyn Xia reports from Changi Airport.
1: I've been at Changi Airport for the past few hours, and the situation here has remained orderly and controlled, although passenger queues at airline counters had built up and eased at different points throughout the day. There's also been some confusion among travellers, with some only learning of the cancellations after arriving at the airport. Meanwhile, others said that their airline apps were still showing their flights departing as scheduled earlier in the day. Here at Terminal 2, Singapore Airlines has set up a dedicated counter to assist passengers affected by the cancelled flights. From what I understand, the airline is covering transport costs to and from hotel accommodations for those stranded. Passengers tell me they are waiting to be rebooked on alternate flights, and the earliest they may be able to leave is tomorrow or even the following day.
2: They say they're still looking for the hotel that can accommodate us. But for the taxi, definitely they will reimburse the taxi from here to hotel and from the hotel to airport again.
3: 当然我觉得很失望了，不能够移行到目的地，还要住在这边，要走离，这是一个很大的问题。
1: And it's a similar situation elsewhere at Changi Airport. At Terminal 3, Garuda Indonesia passengers were seeking help with rebooking. Some were told flights tomorrow are full, which means some may only be able to leave from Tuesday. Over at Terminal 4, passengers booked on airlines including Batik Air and Transnusa were also looking at other options. Some told me members of their travelling groups managed to secure new flights. Others were considering rerouting through other Indonesian cities.
4: We are traveling here on groups. Some of our friends already got the rescheduled ticket, and some are rerouting their way to Jakarta, such as flying to other city and then find their way to Jakarta by other means. But for us, that is still staying that still wanting to go directly to Jakarta.
1: For now, as the volcanic situation evolves, passengers are being advised to stay in touch with their airlines. They can also check Changi Airport's website for the latest flight information as schedules continue to change.
0: Outdoor sports operators are scaling back on strenuous exercise as the haze continues to hang over Singapore. Contingency plans are also in place should the air quality worsen. Eugene Chow with more.
5: The haze has served up an added challenge for these tennis players. One academy runs about 25 to 30 sessions a week, most of them outdoors. Since air quality entered the unhealthy range, about 3 in 10 students have raised concerns. Head coach Kee Neo says the team is making changes.
6: Instead of going for more strenuous activities, I would say we're focusing more on the technique now and then trying to correct our students. We can do serves instead of the usual ground stroke drills where they are running around. Yeah, things like that.
5: Students are also being asked to take more water breaks. The academy says so far about 10 people have called in to postpone sessions. It is allowing those who remain uncomfortable with the conditions to reschedule their lessons.
3: the 24-hour pollutant standards index, or PSI, entered the unhealthy range on Friday. According to Sport Singapore's advisory, people should reduce prolonged or strenuous outdoor physical exercise. Sport Singapore will temporarily close outdoor facilities and suspend outdoor programs should the PSI reading exceed 200.
5: Competitive sport is also having to adapt. The Singapore National Sailing Championships kicked off over the weekend as the PSI slipped in and out of the unhealthy range. Organizers are keeping a close watch on air quality as young sailors take to the water. In a notice seen by CNA, physical exertion will be strictly minimized if the PSI forecast enters the unhealthy range. Racing will also be suspended if conditions become even more severe.
7: They also identified the kids who may have respiratory issues and they are being monitored carefully. Apart from that, I believe masks are available and a huge air-conditioned auditorium has been prepared, ready for shelter if it enters the unhealthy range.
5: For now, it's not quite a washout for outdoor sport, with organizers ready to adapt should air quality take a turn for the worse.

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2: The biggest challenge in getting people to read regularly is time. So, which is why under Read SG, we want to encourage Singaporeans to start small and build consistency, beginning with just 15 minutes of reading a day.
3: Are Singaporeans really too busy to read? Well, CNA's Claudia Lim finds out.
4: I'm now on the way to the library to pick out a book for next week. And this particular library that I'm going to, it holds a lot of good memories for me. So I'm back and let's see how it has changed. So the library actually barely changed from the last I remembered, but it was nice being back here. I almost forgot how calming it feels to be around people who are also reading with you. So I spent a lot of time actually just browsing, but eventually settled on this book, which I think will ease me back into reading. But hopefully I keep this up for the rest of the week because it's gonna get a lot busier. I just got home from a long day at work and I didn't really have time to read today, but I will try to find time before bed tonight.
5: Managed to finish quite a few chapters. Good night.
4: I am just about to get on the bus to work and I'll pretty much be on the go all day today. So I'm already carrying quite a lot of things, so it's not too practical for me to bring along the book. So today I'll be switching things up and reading it electronically instead. Today is my day off, so I thought I would slow things down a little bit and go to a cafe to read. I was on the go all day yesterday, so I didn't really get much reading done, but hopefully I'll cover more ground today. So my friend Atli has joined me and let's see whether or not he reads. Okay, Atli, do you read and how often do you read?
6: Yeah, I try my best to read every single day.
4: What book are you reading now?
6: Now I'm reading this book called The Defining Decade. It talks about the importance of your 20s in shaping your career, your relationships and personal growth.
4: Do you have a target for this year?
6: Yeah, for this year, I've set myself a target of about 6-7 books.
4: After doing this for a few days, I realized it's not because I don't have time to read, but more of me just gravitating towards doom scrolling every night. But I think that the 15-minute goal actually made it a lot more manageable, and honestly, it's also more satisfying than just scrolling. Personally, I still prefer physical books, but ebooks definitely win when it comes to convenience. So now that I'm done with this book, it's time to drop it off at the book drop and get a new one.
3: And still to come. Over 1,000 bodies have been found following deadly floods in Nepal, but the challenge now is identifying them.

0: Wildfires in Indonesia once again putting Southeast Asia on alert. Regional treaties and cooperation frameworks, but cross-border enforcement remains elusive. On your next Asia First, the limits choking ASEAN's fight against transboundary haze.
1: On Orchard Road, four-century-old buildings would be given a new life.
2: What we're trying to show is that the old and the new can coexist together.
1: Four buildings will become one, but joining them wasn't easy.
3: Old buildings are like old cars. Every one of them has their own personality.
4: It's almost like we found gold on site.
1: The making of an expanded hub for social impact. Temasek Shophouse, Monday, 7th of September on CNA.
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2: They came to Malaysia seeking safety, opportunity, and a fresh start.
3: 很卷，就是说中国的话，你走去哪里，面对面也有一个理发店。
2: From refugees to entrepreneurs, foreign arrivals are reshaping lives.
4: Now, they are everywhere in every sector.
2: Catch their stories and the impact they're having. Wednesday on CNA.
5: A specialist team from Singapore is helping Nepal identify victims of last month's devastating floods. More than 1,300 bodies have been recovered, but fewer than 100 have been identified and returned to the families. Hundreds of missing persons posters now line Kathmandu's teaching hospital as families desperately search for answers. Many of the bodies recovered have been badly decomposed after days in floodwaters, making identification increasingly difficult. A 35-member Singapore Police Force contingent specializing in disaster victim identification is now working with Nepali authorities. The team will use DNA, fingerprints and photographs to try to put names to the victims.
6: I think typically in a flood situation, especially at this point in time, the bodies are quite badly decomposed. The effect of the water actually causes some damage to the bodies. That's why bodies can come fermented. And that complicates and makes it a lot more difficult in terms of the DVI processes. But at the same time, I think our team has been successful in terms of fingerprint lifting. We want to work towards that identification that will help towards the reconciliation and give some peace, I hope, to the families.
5: A crisis response team from Singapore's Ministry of Foreign Affairs is also in Nepal, searching for information on 9 Singaporeans who remain missing.
7: We're chasing every possible lead, and within the constraints that are set by the Nepali authorities, we're doing everything that we can to assist in the search of the missing Singaporeans and leaving no stone unturned.
5: Prime Minister Lawrence Wong says Singapore must never allow prejudice against any community become accepted or normalised. His remarks came a day after Senior Minister K. Shanmugam condemned racist online comments about the Nepal-Tibet disaster and Singapore Airlines' investment in Air India. Mr. Wong says that seemingly legitimate arguments should never be used as a cover to fuel prejudice against any community or hostility towards foreigners. He adds that such views do not represent Singapore. Senior Minister Lee Hsien Loong also took to Facebook to urge Singaporeans to respond with compassion and solidarity. He added that leaders must speak up when such incidents occur and call on all Singaporeans to stand together. And here are also some stories we've been tracking today. More than 100 new citizens and Singaporeans took a heritage tour to trace the country's journey from trading post to global city. The event helps new citizens integrate. In his National Day rally speech, PM Wong said Singapore must stay open and continue welcoming new citizens. Participants learned about the country's early history as a fishing village to its wartime challenges and economic development. A full-time national serviceman with Singapore Civil Defence Force has died following an incident in the training yard of Marina Bay Fire Station. Lance Corporal Noor Ilham was found unconscious at 8:10 a.m. while on duty. Police say no foul play is suspected based on preliminary investigations. SADF says it is saddened by his death and is providing all necessary assistance and support to his family. And still to come, a student plots the various pathways through Singaporean life in gameplay.
8: He took a big pay cut to go into AI. Was it worth it? He chose flexibility over a regular job. But can he afford it? Plus, 7 people on an average household income. How do they make it work? on Money Mind, Wednesday on CNA.
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5: Now, what if you could live your life more than once? Well, the homegrown simulation game aims to let players do just that as they navigate familiar milestones growing up in Singapore. Behind it is Nanyang Technological University computer science student Ke Xiong, who set out to challenge conventional ideas of what it means to succeed. Alexander Arnon meets the young creator to find out what happens when life decisions become a game.
15: Every day we make choices. Coffee or tea? Save or spend? Follow the safe path or take a chance? Most of us only get to find out where one set of decisions takes us. I'm about to meet someone who's built a way to explore the paths we haven't taken. Xiong is a third-year computer science student at NTU. For the past few months, he's been trying to map something far more complicated than code.
16: Okay, wow. What am I looking at?
17: Also, this is like a flow chart of how the whole Singaporean life is mapped.
16: So you're saying this is basically an entire Singaporean life?
17: Basically, so on the left screen here, what you can see.
15: The simulation starts in childhood, before branching into education, careers, relationships, and even family life.
17: So each life phase has its own cards. So for example, when you are in childhood, your life decisions are rather rudimentary, like whether you want to put your mother's phone in your mouth or not. And then as you go and become older, you start to make more decisions, like whole life is where friendships are made. But the whole fees are a quarter of your past salary. Do you still go for it, or do you take a part-time job instead?
15: But behind all those virtual choices was a very real concern that too many young people felt there was only one right path to take.
16: I kind of want to give this a test. Like, do you mind if I play the game while we talk?
17: Sure, definitely.

0: So, you know, how different is this game from other choice-based games?
1: Okay, so the main differentiator of my game from other life simulator games is that it is based on a unique Singaporean pathway. So everything here is based on very real Singaporean choices.
0: Interested in is these meters, right?
1: Yes.
0: So they are wealth, happiness, family, and reputation.
1: Yes.
0: Why did you choose these yardsticks?
1: Say for wealth, it is one of the more traditional metrics of success. Like, you know, when Singaporeans think of success, we think of money, we think of condo, you know, car, country club, and whatnot. But what we often sacrifice for wealth are the other parts of our life, like our family, our happiness. So we could take overtime every day, but it would affect our family because they see us less often. It could affect our happiness because, you know, we're tired every day. Yeah, but your wealth will go up.

0: Some of these questions are really quite hard. If I want to reach the legendary tier, what's one piece of advice you have for me?
1: You have to take more unconventional life paths.
2: For a while, I thought I was doing pretty well. I was not.
3: Oh, man.
0: Why did I die? What went wrong?
1: Oh, I mean, your reputation hit 100.
0: Mm-hmm.
1: So, in the game, you cannot allow any of the bars to go to 100 or 0. But
2: somehow, I'd managed to become too reputable for my own good. I wanted to know why he designed it that way.
1: I saw a lot of my friends being very, very stressed out, especially during exam seasons. They would think that life is very deterministic. If you fail an exam, then your life is ruined. Or if you don't get an internship, then your whole career life is derailed.
4: Do you feel that pressure when you come into school?
1: Definitely, you know, when I first came into NTU, I was like, you know, I need to get a great GPA.
4: Yeah.
1: I need to get good grades. I need to score like 5.0 for all my subjects. And in the end, I became very stressed out. I was studying until 2 a.m. every single day, and that really affected my happiness a lot.
4: I'm curious, like, if you hadn't have chosen computer science, what alternative path might you have chosen?
1: Honestly, I can't really tell you, but if I had to really choose, it would probably be something like creative writing, like humanities.
2: I couldn't help but wonder how many others his age had asked themselves the same question, and what they might choose if they could try again, risk-free.
5: I kind of played this life with the choices I would have made 1 or 2 years ago, when I was very much in this echo chamber, pressure cook to perform well and earn a lot of money. I just wanted to see what kind of life I would be if I just retained this mindset.
0: Yeah.
5: And obviously when looking at this, this is not the life I want to live, you know?
6: I think it's something that I can resonate as to how I think my life might turn out, maybe in one way or another. Mm. I'm quite happy with this, I would say.
2: And as it turns out, imagining all the possibilities opened up a few for Kersheung too.
1: Before I made this game, my whole life view is that I will become a software engineer after I graduate from CS.
0: Mm-hmm.
1: But after making this game myself, I did see, hey, actually, no, I can do so many things. I can make my own startup. I can even quit university and start my own patch shop, for example.
0: Mm-hmm.
1: So it did make me widen my worldview a lot.
2: Kersheung's game can't tell us which choices are right. Its outcomes are shaped by probabilities, assumptions, and ultimately, by the person who built it. But maybe that's not the point. For young people worried that one examination, one rejection, or one wrong turn could determine everything, it offers another possibility, that one decision does not have to define the rest.
7: And that's Singapore Tonight. 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Good night.

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0: Processed meats. We've known the risks eating processed meats carry. Cancer. But this major new global study, published in January 2026 by researchers in France, has raised the stakes. They found that exposure to food preservatives, including sodium nitrite used in processed meats, was associated with a greater risk of type 2 diabetes. Health risks associated with processed meats have sparked the development of healthier options.
1: So in this episode of Talking Point, I want to find out if these products are really better for us.
0: I have 9 samples of processed meat here. 3 hams, 3 bacons, and 3 sausages. They all have labels that read, no nitrates and nitrites added. No nitrites added. Nitrite free. No nitrite. But before we can decode these labels, we need to know what's packed in our processed meats. Processed meat like sausages contain ingredients like pork, sugar, and spices. But they also contain something called E250, which is sodium nitrite. Because harmless alone, they turn dangerous under high heat, merging with proteins to form cancer-causing compounds. Why are these questionable chemicals added to our food in the first place? I'm heading into the lab to meet Dr. Yeo Hui Chi, who has more than 10 years of experience in food chemistry.
2: So, okay. Here we have sodium nitrate.
1: So this, which looks a bit like salt, is essentially a preservative for the meats, is that right?
2: Yes.
3: You have your nitrate here.
0: Nitrate alone cannot be used as an ingredient. It needs to be combined with sodium to make a stable ingredient called sodium nitrate.
2: So when you add sodium nitrate to the slice of meat, it will be converted to sodium nitrite.
1: Uh-huh.
2: And this is done by bacteria, which is naturally present in the meat. And sodium nitrite is the active compound that will prevent the growth of a dangerous bacteria known as Clostridium botulinum. And at the same time, nitrite changes its colour and flavour.
1: Oh, so essentially, at the end of the day, that processed meat that we're tasting, that flavour, well, it's enhanced, I guess.
2: Yes, it's enhanced by the sodium, and it gives it a more salty taste, which consumers crave in their foods.
1: Okay, and the colour as well comes from the fact that it's being cured. If we didn't add nitrate to
2: or
1: the
2: nitrites,
1: meats, or nitrites,
2: yes,
1: we wouldn't get that nice pinkish colour.
2: No.
1: Oh, what would the meat look like then?
2: So meat on its own is a dark red colour.
1: Yeah.
2: And over time, it will be oxidised and it will become greyish in colour. So the pink colour that you find in processed meat, it's actually quite stable and it can stay on the shelf for several weeks to months.
1: So why then are companies pitching this whole nitrite-free approach as a, you know, a healthier option?
2: Well, that's because nitrites can react with amino acids, which are naturally present in meat, to form a class of compounds known as nitrosamines.
1: Uh-huh.
2: And the vast majority of nitrosamines are carcinogens, which means they are cancer-causing.
1: Oh.
2: And they are formed faster at elevated temperatures. So for instance, when you are grilling or frying your food,
1: right,
2: they also form during digestion under acidic conditions.
0: Most processed meat packaging states only sodium nitrite because it is the active ingredient that works instantly to preserve the meat and give it its colour. That's the chemical that's cause for concern. In 2015, the World Health Organization Cancer Agency found that regularly eating 50 grams of processed meat a day is associated with an 18% increase, mainly in colorectal cancer risk. And a recent observational study in France found that sodium nitrite was among 6 food preservatives linked to a greater risk of type 2 diabetes when consumed at high levels. In Singapore, diabetes is already a growing concern, according to the latest National Population Health Survey.
1: It's findings like these that have fueled demand for processed meats, which are now marketed as no nitrites added, or nitrite-free, or no nitrates and nitrites added.
0: But if nitrites are essential, not just for safety, but for creating that classic savoury flavour, does the healthier version still taste as good?
1: Okay, looking pretty good. We know that sodium nitrite is added to processed meat to keep it free of bacteria, but it's also the sodium component that actually enhances the flavour of this processed meat. So today I'm cooking up a storm, got some bacon, some ham, some sausages, gonna do a taste test.
0: I've got three kinds of processed meats here. And unknown to the crowd, there are two types of each, the regular kind and the supposedly healthier version.
1: Okay. Hello, hello. Would you like to come and try some sausages?
3: The flavour is much, much stronger than sausage A.
1: Okay,
3: than sausage
4: good.
3: B.
4: B.
5: Definitely
6: will
5: prefer A than B, because it's
6: easier
5: to,
6: nicer
5: to eat.
6: I prefer A.
1: Why?
6: Because this one is quite plain, you know.
1: Okay.
4: Still B.
1: So it turns out to be almost a tie. 54 people preferred the regular meat, and 52 chose the nitrite-free ones.
0: So, what's creating the same savoury flavour in the nitrite-free version? To find out, I'm sending 9 samples of nitrite-free and no-nitrite-added processed meats of pork and chicken to be tested.

0: 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Get up to speed with major events shaping lives in the region and other parts of the world.
1: Putting things in perspective with eye-opening reports and expert analysis as a new era of global politics breeds power struggles and shifting alliances.
0: We get to the heart of the matter and take stock of the issues you're invested in with on-the-ground reports and wall-to-wall coverage. Viewing it all from a regional lens because we put Asia first.
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8: AI is changing the rules of business. 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And what does it take to make it work? 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
9: They came to Malaysia seeking safety, opportunity, and a fresh start.
10: 很卷，就是说中国的话，你走去哪里，面对面也有一个理发店。
9: From refugees to entrepreneurs, foreign arrivals are reshaping lives.
11: Now, they are everywhere in every sector.
9: Catch their stories and the impact they're having. Wednesday on CNA.

0: I've sent 9 processed meats with these varying claims to the lab to be tested.
1: The lab test results has demonstrated that the nitrate level of these healthier products has been ranging from 5.91 to 19.74. But in the current lab test, we were not able to identify whether they are natural occurring.
0: The thing is this, fresh, raw and unprocessed meat naturally already contain some amount of nitrate.
1: Now, in a basal level, publications in 2012 has demonstrated the pork does contain natural occurring nitrate, ranging from 10 to 15. But interestingly, chicken, it was not detectable for any level of nitrate.
2: Okay, so are you saying that it's possible that from the 15 and beyond, the nitrates were added?
1: Yes, it could be possible. 4 of the samples were significantly a detectable range beyond 15 ppm. Some of these nitrate is going to convert into nitrites as well. Let's take a look at the main focus, the nitrite. From the publications in 2012, pork as well as chicken do not have any detectable nitrites. So, these numbers clearly demonstrated the presence of nitrites. The most predominant are these 3 samples, which is, has values from 6.2 all the way to 22.02.
2: And these higher numbers, like for example in HAM1, it says no nitrites and nitrates added, but still we're seeing a relatively high number.
1: Yeah.
0: So, we saw earlier that 2 of the ham samples that claimed to have no nitrite added had levels of nitrite from 8.62 to 22.02 parts per million. Now, this is notable because pork has no naturally occurring nitrite. As for sausages, one of them had a nitrite level of 6.2 parts per million, while the rest has no nitrite detected. The bacon fared the best. There were no detectable traces of nitrite. Now, to be fair, we also sent 9 samples of regular processed meats of pork and chicken for testing. Let's see how they stack up against the nitrite-free labels. No surprises with the bacon. Regular versions have higher levels of nitrite. But there were a few surprises. Ham 1, despite its no nitrite added claim, actually contained more nitrite than one of the regular hams. We saw the same thing with the sausage. A regular pork wiener contained less nitrite than a similar pork wiener carrying a no nitrite added claim.
2: Lab test results show that 3 of the supposedly healthier processed meats have some amount of nitrite in them, but one stood out because it had even more nitrite than the regular version of a similar processed meat.
0: So I'm going to Jill Sausages. Jill Sausages is Singapore's first company that produces sausages without nitrites.
2: So we tested 9 samples of clean label processed meat and regular processed meat. And we found that for the bacon, your nitrite level was comparable to the other clean labels. But when it came to your sausages, actually, your sausages had a higher level of nitrite compared to the regular sausages. How come?
3: When I first got the email from you guys, it was quite a shock for me. Because, yeah, I built this brand entirely on the premise that we do not use any synthetic nitrates or nitrites. We took a while to take a closer look at the components, the ingredients, our processes. So our sausages and bacon are treated almost the same way. The only difference is that for the sausages, we flavour them with a range of spices and herbs.
2: These are regular spices?
3: Yeah, these are regular
2: pepper,
3: things.
2: Right?
3: Yeah, these are things that you'll find in any kitchen. Pepper, cumin, paprika, fennel, garlic powder.
2: Okay.
3: So it turns out that in nature and in many of the vegetables and herbs and spices that we eat, nitrates are naturally present because they are in the soil. And over time, these nitrates, after being ground into powders and then mixed in, they could turn into nitrites. And so that was the obvious source of the levels that were detected.
2: I see. Yeah. Okay. Yeah. So in a way, you're saying this stuff, which has nitrates, mm-hmm. when put into the meat, over time, became nitrites.
3: Yep.
2: So if you're not intentionally adding nitrites, then how do you keep the shelf life of your products?
3: So this is the natural preservative mix that we use. It consists of vinegar, dried vinegar, and also polyphenols. So vinegar is there to create an inhospitable environment for microbes to grow and for spoilage to occur. Another protection is the plant compounds that we have inside, known as polyphenols. Polyphenols are very good antioxidants that help to maintain our products on the shelves. And then also coupled with modern technology like vacuum sealing, refrigeration technology.
2: So the shelf life for your sausages using this preservative is comparable to other regular processed sausages?
3: Yeah, that's right. So we've done many shelf life tests for these products. They can go up to 60 days from the point of production in a chilled environment.
2: Does that mean it's also healthier for you?
3: Well, healthier is a subjective word. We believe that things that are made with more natural ingredients, things that are simpler, are generally better for you. And so that's what we are here to provide.
2: Okay, thanks for clearing the air. Nicholas from Jill Sausage told me that the nitrate and nitrite we detected could come from naturally occurring sources.
0: Now, if you recall, pork itself doesn't naturally contain nitrite, but it can contain naturally occurring nitrate. So, where does that nitrate come from? Plants and vegetables are abundant with naturally occurring nitrate. That naturally occurring nitrate can make its way into fresh meat through animal feed. They can also come into processed meats through ingredients such as spices. And under the right conditions, these naturally occurring nitrates can be converted into nitrites. If nitrite is present in these clean label processed meats, can the products really be called no added nitrite or nitrite free? Chon Man teaches food legislation, including food labeling requirements.
2: So I made up this poster because I got a whole bunch of these labels from actual products and I put them together. So when it says no nitrates, no nitrites added, if I test the product and there are still nitrates and nitrites, and they claim it's because it's naturally occurring.
4: Yeah, they do sound quite similar, but consumer may actually perceive them quite differently. So actually, if you look at no nitrates and no nitrite added, so basically it means that neither were added intentionally.
2: Then when they also talk about nitrates and nitrites, are these the naturally occurring kind?
4: It could be both, between the natural and synthetic, nitrate and nitrite. So they can actually put in these claims, no added nitrate, nitrites. But because there's also naturally occurring nitrates.
2: Uh-huh.
4: In this case, the ingredient label itself must convey the true composition of the food. So for example, if there are naturally occurring nitrates, they cannot put such a claim within the labeling.
2: Or they cannot?
4: They cannot. They can't use this label. If they want to use this label, they have to be more explicit to say that excluding natural occurring ingredients.
2: Oh, so have an extra line, for instance. Because when I look at this one actually with the asterisk on the back, it does say excluding the naturally occurring kind.
4: That's right.
2: But if they don't do that,
4: they cannot put this claim itself.
0: Talking Point wrote to the Singapore Food Agency, the government statutory board that ensures food labels are accurately reflected. One of the questions we asked was how SFA classifies and evaluates claims like no nitrates or nitrites, or nitrite-free on retail packaging. They said that manufacturers don't have to declare nitrates or nitrites if they weren't intentionally added as additives. But food labels must not be false or misleading. And SFA has powers to investigate and take enforcement action against products that don't comply.
2: While our test showed most products, whether regular or the healthier variety, contained nitrite, all our samples were well within Singapore's 125 parts per million limit for nitrite. In other words, for every kilogram of processed meat, up to 125 milligrams of sodium nitrite is allowed. So the samples we tested, including the regular ones, just like these, had up to 41.6 milligrams of sodium nitrite per kilogram. But there is a difference between food regulatory limits and what's an acceptable daily intake for you and me. So, how much can we eat in a day?
5: Wildfires in Indonesia once again putting Southeast Asia on alert. Regional treaties and cooperation frameworks, but cross-border enforcement remains elusive. On your next Asia First, the limits choking ASEAN's fight against transboundary haze.
6: He took a big pay cut to go into AI. Was it worth it? He chose flexibility over a regular job. But can he afford it? Plus, seven people on an average household income. How do they make it work? On Money Mind, Wednesday on CNA.
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0: Singapore allows up to 125 milligrams of sodium nitrite per kilogram of processed meat. That's in line with the International Codex Standard set by the World Health Organization and the Food and Agriculture Organization. This means that only about 11.3 milligrams is allowed in a 90-gram sausage, 3.1 milligrams in a 25-gram slice of ham, or 3.8 milligrams in a 30-gram slice of bacon. But while that's what's legally allowed in our food, how much of that can our body safely consume in a day? Diane Sito specializes in managing chronic diseases.
2: Ham, bacon and sausages. A lot of people love eating these, but now the question is, how much of it can I have because of all the nitrites that are in it? Is there sort of a daily limit?
18: There is a safe limit that's been set by, international standards. Mm. So this is called the acceptable daily intake.
2: Oh, okay.
18: So that describes the safe amount that you can consume every day over a lifetime without any toxic harms.
2: And how much is that?
18: For nitrite, it's 0.07 mg per kg body weight. So it depends on your body weight.
2: Also, depending on the individual,
18: yes,
2: the amount will change.
18: Correct, that's right.
2: Okay, so let's find out what's mine.
18: Okay, how heavy are you?
2: I'm about 80 kg.
18: 80, okay.
2: Now everybody knows my weight. Okay.
18: So if we multiply this by your weight, okay?
2: It is 5.6.
18: 5.6, all right. So that means that your safe upper limit for nitrite is 5.6 milligrams per day, based on your body.
2: Okay, that's the max I can have.
18: That's
2: each
18: the max
2: day.
18: That you can have without any toxic effects.
2: So the thing is, it's a number, but
9: I'll have no idea how to not hit the number.
18: Yes, maybe I can give you an example by showing you with the actual example of processed meat. For ham one, the nitrite content was 22.02 mg of nitrites per kilograms.
9: Okay.
18: So I'm going to write this here. Alright, so a typical serving size is about 2 to 3 slices of ham, which is roughly about 50 grams.
9: Okay.
18: Yeah. So in order to calculate the amount of nitrite in one serving, we have to take this divided by 1,000 and then multiply it by 50.
9: Ah, okay.
18: Yes.
9: So 22.02 divided by 1,000, because that's kg and we're moving to grams.
18: Yeah, that's right.
9: Times 50. 1.10.
18: So there's 1.1 milligrams of nitrite in 50 grams or 2 or 3 slices of this ham.
9: So every time I eat 2 or 3 slices, this is the amount of nitrite I'm putting in my body.
18: That's right. So we'll take the amount of nitrite in this amount of ham, 1.1, divided by your daily safety limit, 5.6.
9: 5.6.
18: Okay, and then multiplied by 100 to get a percentage.
9: That is 19.64.
18: 19.6%.
0: In other words, a 50-gram serving of the nitrite-free ham, about 2 or 3 slices, contain 1.1 milligrams of nitrite. That may not sound like much, but it already makes up nearly 20% of my daily safety limit for nitrite. It's easy to see how just a few servings of processed meat, combined with other foods containing nitrites, could push me close to that daily limit without even realizing it.
9: And just to be clear, this number is not something you really want to strive towards, right?
18: No, this is the safety limit. In fact, the less, the better. Processed meat is more than just the nitrite. There are other compounds that also contribute to risk. So even for lower nitrite products, I'd still recommend eating as little as possible or just have it occasionally in the diet.
9: So sad, because barbecue sausages are like the best, right?
18: I know.
9: Yeah.
18: Yeah, I mean, it tastes good. It doesn't mean that we have to completely avoid it, but
9: right.
18: It's really about trying to reduce our intake as much as possible and not have it regularly in the diet.
9: I see, okay. Thank goodness.
2: 5.6 milligrams, that's my absolute daily limit. But the law allows manufacturers to use up to 125 milligrams of nitrite in 1 kilogram of processed meats. So nitrite-free doesn't always mean zero nitrite. Even if manufacturers don't add nitrite directly, it can still end up in the final product through other ingredients or during processing. The ones we tested generally had less nitrite than the regular versions, although that wasn't always the case. So are they healthier? When it comes to nitrite, they can be a better choice, but they're still processed meats. So healthier doesn't mean healthy.
19: 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And time-honored oden to savor. 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Japan Hour. 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
3: Now, open for business with Andrea Heng and Haryanto Diman.
6: Rise and shine, Singapore. It is Monday, September 7th. It is with me, Haryanto and Ilakia. Now, a fresh survey here at home finds more than half of employers are planning to freeze hiring into the next year.
15: And that's despite an improving business outlook, and more details on that coming up.
6: Plus, OPEC Plus is keeping oil output unchanged in October, but markets are barely blinking. We have all this coming right up, but first, the news. Good morning. Here are the latest headlines coming up from the CNA newsroom. I'm Haryanto Diman together with Ilakia Selvaraji. Flight disruptions continue to and from Indonesia's main international airport and seven others after a volcanic eruption from Mount Anak Krakatau sent ash plumes across parts of the country. Hundreds of flights have been affected at the country's busiest airport, Jakarta's Soekarno-Hatta International. Some 170,000 passengers have been impacted by more than 1,500 flights cancellations, most of them at Jakarta alone. Authorities say flight operations have been suspended from the airport until 8:59 a.m. local time today, or 9:59 a.m. in Singapore, due to increased eruptive activity. The country's transport ministry said yesterday it had detected volcanic ash at the airport. Several airports in cities, including Semarang and Surabaya, have been prepared as alternatives for airlines to divert to. Mount Anak Krakatau, which erupted on Friday, has been logging increased activity since. It erupted early yesterday at least twice, its strongest since July. From Jakarta, Chutney Vadvani reports on the measures in place.
25: We are seeing a widespread impact of the eruptions, not just in Jakarta, but the greater Jakarta area as well, known as Jabodetabek. And this is comprised of Jakarta, Bogor, Depok, Tangerang, and Bekasi. And the eruptions have triggered the intensive distribution of volcanic ash in these areas to varying degrees of ash fall, covering vehicles, terraces of homes, and public facilities in urban areas. Several schools located in coastal areas nearest to the Sunda Strait in Banten, for example, officially suspended all face-to-face learning activities, some students reporting eye irritation, and there are also fears of poor visibility and respiratory risks. And we've also heard reports of fishermen having moved to cancel fishing trips due to the eruption. It's important to note that this eruption was the highest recorded in 2026. Well, authorities and emergency services have launched a coordinated response to manage this ongoing eruption. Agencies are focused on health mitigation, aviation safety, and proactive community readiness for what could potentially be additional eruptive phases. Now, the Center for the Volcanology and Geological Hazard Mitigation and the BMKG are monitoring the volcano seismic activity around the clock.
6: In Singapore, at least 60 flights between Singapore and Jakarta were cancelled. Passengers were either rescheduled on other flights or are waiting to find out when they can fly from today. Affected airlines have also set up counters to assist travellers. Shalin Xia filed this report from Changi Airport.
26: I've been at Changi Airport for the past few hours, and the situation here has remained orderly and controlled, although passenger queues at airline counters had built up and eased at different points throughout the day. There's also been some confusion among travellers, with some only learning of the cancellations after arriving at the airport. Meanwhile, others said that their airline apps were still showing their flights departing as scheduled earlier in the day. Here at Terminal 2, Singapore Airlines has set up a dedicated counter to assist passengers affected by the cancelled flights. From what I understand, the airline is covering transport costs to and from hotel accommodations for those stranded. Passengers tell me they are waiting to be rebooked on alternate flights.
27: They say they're still looking for the hotel that can accommodate us. But for a taxi, definitely they will reimburse the taxi from here to hotel and from the hotel to airport again.
26: And it's a similar situation elsewhere at Changi Airport. At Terminal 3, Garuda Indonesia passengers were seeking help with rebooking. Over at Terminal 4, passengers booked on airlines including Batik Air and Transnusa were also looking at other options. Some told me members of their travelling groups managed to secure new flights. Others were considering rerouting through other Indonesian cities.
5: We are travelling here on groups. Some of our friends already got the rescheduled ticket, and some are rerouting their way to Jakarta, such as flying to other city and then find a way to Jakarta by other means.
7: China says 12 more bodies have been recovered near the main border crossing with Nepal, bringing the death toll to 43. More than 500 people are still missing after the devastating mudslide, and authorities have vowed to intensify search and rescue efforts despite extremely harsh conditions. China says 261 foreign nationals are among those still missing in Tibet. Officials cited privacy concerns for not making their names public. Instead, details on individual cases are being shared with the relevant embassies in China. Officials spoke at a media briefing in Geelong Town. They also explained that foreign media were not given earlier access to the disaster site in Tibet because rescue access routes had not been opened in the initial stages, and non-professionals could not be allowed there without adequate preparation. CNA is among a group of media organizations on a Chinese government-organized trip to the disaster area to understand the ongoing rescue and recovery efforts. Deborah Wong brings us more.
8: This is an entire scene of devastation. All around me, sludge, mud. We have no idea where the road starts and where the mountain ends. Metal scaffolding all around the ground, and they are proof that the building used to stand here. Excavation going on at the moment. The day disaster struck, the mudslide came down and wiped off everything in its path. And what rescuers had to do, because they couldn't come through here by the normal roads, they had to scale mountains and descend to locate people. And it was very bad conditions. There was debris everywhere. There was mud everywhere. Right now, what we're seeing is the conditions are still quite muddy, but you know, at least there are certain segments of the road where people can stand on, and you can send machinery in to excavate the debris. And I just want to give you a sense of how difficult the conditions are. Mud is very soft here. At some points, our entire feet are, you know, are sinking into sections of the ground. So it can be quite challenging for rescuers.
6: The overall death toll from the Nepal-Tibet disaster has surpassed 1,300, with thousands more still unaccounted for. Emergency teams are pressing on with search and rescue operations, though the focus is increasingly shifting toward recovery and relief. There was an extraordinary moment of hope on Saturday when rescuers pulled a survivor alive from a collapsed home, 10 days after the disaster. The woman's family believed she had perished in the floods and already begun mourning rites when rescuers found her alive beneath the wreckage. The rescue came after another remarkable survival, when a Chinese national was pulled alive

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1: Outdoor sports operators are scaling back on strenuous exercise as the haze continues to hang over Singapore. Contingency plans are also in place should the air quality worsen. Eugene Chow has more in this report.
2: The haze has served up an added challenge for tennis players. One academy runs about 25 to 30 sessions a week, most of them outdoors. Since air quality entered the unhealthy range, about 3 in 10 students have raised concerns. Head coach Keen Neo says the team is making changes.
3: Instead of going for more strenuous activities, I would say we're focusing more on the technique now and then trying to correct our students. We can do serves instead of the usual ground stroke drills where they are running around. Yeah, things like that.
2: Students are also being asked to take more water breaks. The academy says so far about 10 people have called in to postpone sessions. It is allowing those who remain uncomfortable with the conditions to reschedule their lessons.
4: The 24-hour Pollutant Standards Index, or PSI, entered the unhealthy range on Friday. According to Sport Singapore's advisory, people should reduce prolonged or strenuous outdoor physical exercise. Sport Singapore will temporarily close outdoor facilities and suspend outdoor programs should the PSI reading exceed 200.
2: Competitive sport is also having to adapt. The Singapore National Sailing Championships kicked off over the weekend as the PSI slipped in and out of the unhealthy range. Organisers are keeping a close watch on air quality as young sailors take to the water.
1: And that's headlines anytime on CNA 938 and CNA.asia. Well, not much of a traffic update this morning. Normal services will resume in due course and we'll bring you the latest as it comes. Do drive safe this morning.
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1: Let's have a look at the weather today. 27 to 35 degrees Celsius today. And we're also looking at a partly cloudy for the night. So the mornings and the afternoons, pretty clear.
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7: 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It is a brand new day, a brand new week. Good morning to you, Ella.
1: Good morning, Harry and Joe. Good morning, everyone.
7: Indeed, indeed. It's 7th of September. Your time is just past 7:13 a.m. this morning. How was your weekend?
1: Great. The weekends always fly by, so it never felt like I left this county at all.
7: Right. It's like Friday and then Saturday, Sunday was just a blip.
1: Yeah.
7: Fast forward. And then we're here again. But you know what? We are happy to be here.

0: because we want to keep you company as you start your day. Perhaps, you know, you've just woken up, you're still in bed, or you're preparing to go to work, or maybe you are on the way to work, or you are probably already at work like us. We want to keep you company all the way till 10 a.m. We have a very packed show today. Lots have happened over the weekend. Of course, we are monitoring very closely with what's happening in Indonesia, not only with the haze, but also with the volcano that has erupted, right? A lot of people are stranded both ways, here in Singapore at the airport, as well as in Jakarta's airport as well.
1: So it's actually pretty, it was sad to see that. Firstly, of course, a volcanic eruption, but also because it's the beginning of September holidays and many of them actually booked travel, you know, with their kids and stuff. And all those plans are probably stranded. I saw some, you know, families putting up stories on Instagram, you know, saying they're not sure when, you know, their flights will start running again. And so that's sad.
0: I'm glad you brought that up. I didn't realize it's the start of the September school holidays. I mean one, of course, I don't have kids. You do, so you are more familiar with you know, school schedule. You are right, it is the it could have upended people's plans, especially if you've decided to go to the region, right? To Indonesia, Jakarta, for example. You're right. I was also looking at a friend's Insta story. He is in Jakarta right now. I think he was in Jakarta over the weekends for work. He was scheduled to return yesterday. Again, you know, he was at the airport, he was looking at the board, and he took a picture, he took an IG story to say that, oh, all the flights on the board to Singapore have been cancelled, either cancelled, rescheduled to a later time, but no word as to when it's going to be rescheduled. What we know so far, again, we've read it in the bulletins earlier on as well, that the closure, temporary closure, has been extended to 8:59 a.m. Local time, and that's 9:59 a.m. Singapore time here. So we will be monitoring very closely as well. As and when we have more updates, we will let you know, and you'll be the first to hear from us here. So very quickly, before we begin with our first live chat, we just want to talk about oil, right? So with whatever that's happening in the Strait of Hormuz, oil output, as we know, is tight. OPEC Plus has decided to keep its oil output policy unchanged for next month, October, pausing further production increases after completing the rollback of a 1.65 million barrel a day cut that began in 2023. The decision, though, may have limited impact because the Iran war is still disrupting exports through the Strait of Hormuz, which we mentioned earlier on, leaving several producers well below their output targets. So we are going to have a chat about this, more on this later on with our markets guest. Vasu Menon will be in the studio with us. We are going to get his thoughts as to how this is going to further impact oil and prices as well. So make sure you stay for that chat with us. We will now begin with our first live chat, where it will take us here at home. So more than half of Singapore employers do not plan to raise headcount in 2027. This is similar to last year's outlook. An annual poll by the Singapore National Employers Federation found 51% of employers are also looking to freeze or moderate salaries, compared to 48% last year. That is even as firms expressed a slightly more positive outlook for the year ahead.
1: Yeah, and while most employers are still committed to wage increments or for lower wage workers, that number has now fallen from 96 to 86% on year. And wages aside, a growing priority for firms now is transforming the workplace with AI. To help us make sense of these numbers, we're now joined by Kwa Boon Wee, you know, Vice President of SNEF Council. Good morning. Thank you so much for joining us.
2: Good morning. Can you hear me?
1: Yes, loud and clear. And our first question to you really is, why isn't greater business confidence really translating into stronger wage growth?
2: Yeah, I think business sentiment has improved. But employers remain cautious. You mentioned earlier about some of the global uncertainties. I think most companies still feel their cost levels are quite high. And I also think that there's our economy is becoming, our growth is increasingly uneven. We have a few sectors that are driving the overall growth of our economy as a whole, which is healthy. But it also masks the fact that there are several sectors that continue to struggle to do well. And all these factors mean that businesses still remain quite cautious and are not too confident that everything is great.
0: Upon we, more than half of employers don't plan to increase headcount next year. So should workers get used to companies trying to grow with roughly the same number of people then? Is that how we can understand it to be?
2: I think companies are still trying to grow. And I think that's the important part. And you know, you can say half are not planning to hire, but it also means that half are planning to hire. So I think overall, I think, you know, we are still a very tight labor market. There are jobs still available. I think everyone's just looking at all the changes that are going on. AI is a factor. And just being a little bit cautious more about hiring, but I don't think it means that employers are not going to continue to need a well-educated and competent labor force moving ahead.
1: You mentioned tight labor market. If there are more workers available, why are employers really still struggling to really find the people that they want?
2: Well, the size of our labor market has its constraints. It's not a massive market. Relative to the overall size of the economy. So it's always been a case, I think, for quite some time that employers want to have difficulty finding the right people. And that will remain. I think that's unlikely to change too much. That's kind of the general outlook.
0: Okay, help us understand here a bit more, Boon Wee. Say in the instance if employers do find it easier, right, to attract and retain workers, would we see sort of a shift in bargaining power back towards our companies when it comes to salaries and job offers?
2: I don't view it, you know, we have a strong tripartite sort of environment. I don't view it as a employers win or employees win type situation. That's important. I think we all recognize we want to make the best use of our workforce. I certainly think it's probably has swung away from years in the past where the market for new entrants was a bit heavy. Again, a bit competitive, but I think it's a lot more stable. And I don't view it as a sort of we shouldn't view these things as a who wins type scenario. It's still always going to be challenging to find the right people. And I think people who are looking for work should still be confident that there are jobs out there. It should never be easy, but it should go through a process where you take the time and effort to find the right environment for you. So that's the message we want to see out there.
1: Does that then mean that should, you know, job seekers really expect less room to negotiate salaries, counter offers and other benefits in 2027?
2: I don't think it's just a case of just because it feels market shifted a little bit, or suddenly employers become a lot harder, or vice versa. I think the underlying trend remains that our labor market is tight, will remain tight, but there's a lot of transformation that's happening in the workplace. There's uncertainty that makes businesses a little bit hesitant about how they plan for the future. So as long as everybody goes into this environment level-headed and say, you know, make sure that both sides see the benefit of an arrangement, then I think that's the spirit we should approach this. It's not. It's really, we really shouldn't think of it as a confrontational type of approach.
0: Okay, we hear you. Boonwhee, the other aspect of 2027 that your survey has found is also AI. It's becoming a bigger HR priority. Are employers primarily looking at AI to make their existing workforce more productive? What are you hearing on the ground with regard to adoption of AI with these companies?
2: I think we're hearing from our employees that we're employers that they're still at the early stages of thinking about how they're going to adopt AI actively in their workplace. I think we are all encouraged, and we continue to preach a message to our companies that to view AI primarily as a productivity enabler to strengthen the level of productivity of their workforce. And I think that's the spirit we should go into it, both employers and employees. I think it's fair to say people are a little bit more cautious about hiring huge numbers because they want to see what sort of productivity levels they can use with their existing workforce. So yes, I think this should be an exciting period. I hope employers and employees look at it not just improving their personal lives, which I think we can all relate to, but also improving their output in the workplace.
0: I'm glad you brought up employees as well. So from the employees' POV, the point of view, with companies now making AI an even bigger priority, what would you say to employees, prepping themselves to step into the workforce with this new priority in mind now for companies?
2: Well, I hope employees all adopt the spirit that this is really part about learning, improving their own personal skills, making sure that they are keeping up to date with what's happening out in the workplace, and work proactively. And I think AI is also likely to be a bottom-up productivity enabler. It's not a sort of a top-down thing because individuals will best know where are their pain points, how they can improve their output. Sometimes bosses are a few steps away from that. So I encourage individuals or employees to embrace it. Yes, down the road, transformation may happen. Your job may change and all that. But I think that's the reality of what's happening in the workplace. One should not, it's not productive to blame it on any single item if the work environment changes. Work environment is change is going to be a constant thing.
1: And for someone thinking about changing jobs in 2027, what does this survey tell us about whether it will be a better year to stay put or perhaps take a chance in the job market?
2: I think people change jobs for a variety of reasons. The good thing, as I said earlier, that the market is still a healthy one. There are still job offerings out there. I think individuals need to assess what's best for them. There will always be opportunities, but I think they also have to be realistic. We are going into a lower overall macro growth environment. Perhaps some of the froth from economic growth in the past is not going to be there. So everyone should just look at what's best for them and continue to improve their skills and work with companies out there.
0: Boonwhee, thank you so much for setting aside time to speak with us this morning to share insights and perspectives, as well as give clarity with the survey results that SNEF has found. Thank you once again.
2: Pleasure. Have a good day.
0: You have a good day as well. The pleasure is ours. We've been speaking there with Kwa Boonwhee. He is Vice President of SNEF Council. Now, if you would like to listen back to this interview, you can head on to cna.asia/listen. Look out for the CNA 938 Rewind tab. That is where all our podcast interviews sit. You can also log on to Spotify. We have our podcast interviews parked there as well. Now, don't go away. The 7:30 news coming right up, and then we will have our chat with our guests on the latest in the market's movement. So make sure you stay with us right here on CNE 938.
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0: Your time is 7:30. Let's get you the latest from the CNA newsroom. Flight disruptions continue to and from Indonesia's main international airport and seven others after volcanic eruption sent ash plumes across parts of the country. Mount Anak Krakatau erupted on Friday and has been logging increased activity since. Volcanic ash has been detected as far as 200 kilometers away. The country's busiest airport, Soekarno-Hatta International, has suspended air travel several times. Flight operations will resume later this morning around 9 a.m. Jakarta time. Several airports have been prepared as alternatives for airlines to divert their flights. Some 170,000 passengers have been affected by more than 1,500 flights cancelled, most of them at the Jakarta airport. Anak Krakatau, located between the main Java and Sumatra islands, erupted early yesterday at least twice. Now, no casualties were reported and no evacuations ordered. CNA senior correspondent Chutney Vadvani has more on the measures in place.
10: We are seeing a widespread impact of the eruptions, not just in Jakarta, but the greater Jakarta area as well, known as Jabodetabek. And this is comprised of Jakarta, Bogor, Depok, Tangerang, and Bekasi. And the eruptions have triggered the intensive distribution of volcanic ash in these areas to varying degrees of ash fall, covering vehicles, terraces of homes, and public facilities in urban areas. Several schools located in coastal areas nearest to the Sunda Strait in Banten, for example, officially suspended all face-to-face learning activities. And we've also heard reports of fishermen having moved to cancel fishing trips due to the eruption. It's important to note that this eruption was the highest recorded in 2026. Well, authorities and emergency services have launched a coordinated response to manage this ongoing eruption. Now, the Center for the Volcanology and Geological Hazard Mitigation and the BMKG are monitoring the volcano seismic activity around the clock, as well as its ash dispersion and sea visibility across the Sunda Strait. The official alert status remains at level 3, and maritime authorities and local police are actively patrolling to enforce a very strict 3-kilometer exclusion zone around the crater. The Ministry of Health has additionally activated an emergency operating center across the worst hit sub-districts in Lampung and Banten, and authorities are also tracking air quality. Additionally, the National Disaster Management Authority, or the BNPB, is collaborating with the BMKG to plan cloud seeding operations to trigger tactical rain downwind, which you know, in the hopes that it will help to strip and clear the heavy volcanic ash in the atmosphere.
0: China says 12 more bodies have been recovered near the main border crossing with Nepal, bringing the death toll to 43. More than 500 people are still missing after the devastating mudslide, and authorities have vowed to intensify search and rescue efforts despite extremely harsh conditions. China says 261 foreign nationals are among those still missing in Tibet. Officials cited privacy concerns for not making their names public. Instead, details on individual cases are being shared with the relevant embassies in China. Officials spoke at a media briefing in Gurongtown. They also explained that foreign media were not given earlier access to the disaster site in Tibet because rescue access routes had not been opened in the initial stages and non-professionals could not be allowed there without adequate preparation. In other news, Ukrainian President Volodymyr Zelensky says he expects the war with Russia to continue through the winter, despite talks with US envoys in Kyiv. It was the first visit to the Ukrainian capital by US negotiators Steve Witkoff and Jared Kushner, as the Trump administration renews its push to end the more than 4.5-year conflict. The meeting came a day after the US delegation held 3 hours of talks with Russian President Vladimir Putin in Moscow. Mr. Witkoff and Mr. Kushner said they were confident a deal could be reached, adding they discussed substantive plans for next steps towards ending the war.
11: Both sides have to come to a resolution here, and my job and Jared's job together is to bring the parties together, to narrow the issues between them, to create good communication channels. And hopefully we began that process constructively in the last 48 hours. And we're confident that there'll be a good resolution here.
12: This has been a long and a hard and emotional war. And when we solve it, we're going to have to all solve it together. And we have to create a framework that can be enduring beyond it.
0: Prime Minister Lawrence Wong says Singapore must never allow prejudice against any community, to become accepted or normalised. His remarks came a day after Senior Minister K. Shanmugam condemned racist online comments about the Nepal-Tibet disaster and Singapore Airlines' investment in Air India. Mr. Wong says that seemingly legitimate arguments should never be used as a cover to fuel prejudice against any community or hostility towards foreigners. He adds that such views do not represent Singapore. Senior Minister Lee Hsien Loong also took to Facebook to urge Singaporeans to respond with compassion and solidarity. He added that leaders must speak up when such incidents occur and called on all Singaporeans to stand together.
1: And we have business news on CNA 93 right now. Oil prices are rising as fresh threats from Iran raise concerns over crude flows through the Strait of Hormuz. And that comes after Iran's top security chief, Mohsen Razea, says that Tehran is set to establish a prohibited zone near the vital oil choke point in the coming days. CNA's Elizabeth Neal brings us more.
13: And Iran's top security chief, Mohsen Razea, says Tehran is set to establish a prohibited zone near the vital oil choke point in the coming days. US and Iran have ramped up tit-for-tat strikes on tankers in the Strait of Hormuz over the weekend. And US Energy Secretary Chris Wright says the US will keep escorting tankers through the strait to keep oil flowing while downplaying fears of prolonged high prices. All the world's biggest oil-producing nations, in the meantime, have agreed to keep their output steady in October after 6 straight months of increases. It last raised its required production levels by 188,000 barrels per day for September. The output hikes had been largely symbolic as war in Iran disrupted global oil exports.
1: Vasu Menon is Managing Director of Investment Strategy at Wealth Management Singapore, OCBC Bank. He explained how he assesses the oil market now and if it suggests markets should assign higher risk premiums to crude.
14: Well, you know, clearly this has been going on for quite a while, right? And you've seen during this period in the last few months since the Iran war broke out that, you know, oil prices have hovered between $60 a barrel and, you know, close to $100, $120 a barrel, somewhere in that range. So it's been range trading. Right. Every time the region turns to the hotspot, prices start going up. When political temperatures cool, it pulls back again. You know, so I think the markets have now reached a stage where the markets have become less sensitive to movement in oil prices. The markets are of the view, I think, that, you know, some oil is flowing, as Chris rightfully points out. And also greater flows through the pipelines are taking place. Some of it is making its way out of the Straits of Hormuz, either legally or illegally in other ways. And also at the same time, I think demand from China, which is a major purchaser of oil from the Gulf region, has cooled down. Mm. I mean, China has, you know, cut back on purchases, yeah, and that's helped oil markets from going too crazy. So overall, we think that, you know, despite what's happening right now, you have not seen oil prices skyrocket.
15: Yeah.
14: And that's a source of comfort. And because this has been going on for so long and it's not new, I think the markets have become a lot less sensitive to, you know, political rhetoric. And while the markets are keeping an eye on oil prices,
15: yeah,
14: I don't think, you know, that's going to change the equation in a big, big way unless you see oil prices hitting towards the 150 barrel, okay, mark.
1: ChatGPT maker OpenAI has acknowledged that its AI agents have used wiki sites as unofficial message boards, saying greater transparency is needed around such incidents. The statement follows reports that OpenAI agents hijacked a collaboratively edited German website earlier this year, using it as a launch pad for cheating during tests and other rogue behaviors. Grace Shin brings us more.
16: The admission comes amid growing concerns over AI security. OpenAI agents in July reportedly escaped a testing environment and gained access to systems on the AI platform Hugging Face. In a statement posted on X, OpenAI said it and others in the industry are still grappling with how to deal with unintended AI behavior, known as misalignment. It adds that disclosure practices need to expand as AI models enter a new phase of capabilities and that the industry does not yet have a clear standard for how to report misalignment that shows up during training, evaluation, and deployment. OpenAI says it's working with government regulators around the world to address the issue. Separately, the company is facing a lawsuit from the New York Times and a number of other companies which accuse OpenAI of using their copyrighted material to train its AI systems without compensation.
1: And that's business news as it breaks on CNA.Asia.
0: Canada's retaliatory counter-tariffs on US goods will likely take effect this week, intensifying the trade war between the historically close allies. The duties will range between 15 and 50%. Also expected in the week ahead, investors will zero in on inflation data that could determine whether the US Federal Reserve hikes interest rates later in the month. The S&P 500 fell 0.4%. The Dow dropped about 0.5%, and the Nasdaq also saw a fall of 0.3%.
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1: And it's time for your traffic check this morning. Accident on KJE towards PIE after Brickland Road with congestion till Tua Chu Kang Drive. Avoid lane 1. We're also looking out a blackout at Hill Street or High Street as well. So drive safe while you're on the road.
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18: Protesters blocked roads, calling on the government to agree to a deal or step down.
19: Traders have also become bullish on the stock as the supplier stands to rake in gains from AI-related demand and potential price hikes.
20: No single group appears to have won an absolute majority in the country's second round of snap parliamentary election.
18: Field investigations show heavy metals and oils were discharged from the beached ship. This in turn hurt the health of the coral reef.
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0: And we are still open for business right here on CNA 938. Your time is coming up to 7:43 a.m. on this Monday morning, 7th of September. We want to now turn to the financial markets. Oil prices are rising as fresh threats from Iran raise concerns over crude flows through the Strait of Hormuz. Now, the world's biggest oil-producing nations have agreed to keep their output steady in October after six straight months of increases. Now, it last raised its required production levels by 188,000 barrels per day for September.
1: That's right, and rising oil prices and the inflation risks that they bring are likely to weigh on investor sentiment as well. Inflation data in focus this week as investors gauge whether the Federal Reserve could actually raise interest rates in the coming months. And joining us in the studio right now is Vasu Menon, Managing Director, Investment Strategy, Wealth Management Singapore at OCBC Bank. He's a very familiar face with us as well and to the viewers. Let's ask the first question, you know, starting off with the oil markets, Vasu. Oil flows through Hormuz are now averaging at about 9 million barrels, you know, a day. But Chris Wright says that that still requires U.S. Navy escorts. Does that really mean that crude should carry a higher geopolitical risk premium for as long as military protection is, you know, remains necessary?
2: I think, you know, you will see some degree of premium in the oil markets. If you look at what has happened in the last few months, oil prices have hovered between $60 a barrel and $120 a barrel. So every time political rhetoric cools, you know, it eases back to about $60 a barrel. And as once, you know, the region turns into a hotspot, it goes up once again. But it has not skyrocketed to $150 a barrel, you know, and stayed up there. So the way I see it, yes, there is oil flowing through the Straits of Hormuz in one way or another, either legally, illegally, through U.S. military protection, through the pipelines as well, you know, greater flows through the pipelines. China's demand is eased. China is, you know, backing off so that, you know, the oil markets will not go ballistic. So all those factors mean that, you know, oil prices probably will not skyrocket despite what's happening. I mean, this has been going on for several months now. The markets have kind of become desensitized, you know, and the markets are focusing on other things. And there's this quiet confidence that even if, you know, tension ratchets up in the Middle East, eventually rationality will prevail and political leaders will step back to allow prices to ease back down. And so I think it is not a major, major driver in the financial markets at this juncture. The markets are looking at other factors, but of course, oil prices do have an impact on inflation.
0: Okay, so Vasu, let's talk about OPEC Plus and its decision, right, to keep October output unchanged after six straight months of increases. Brent has pushed above 96. With Hormuz still constraining physical supply, how much influence does OPEC Plus actually have, you know, over prices right now? And do you expect the group to stay on pause?
2: Well, you know, it looks like they'll stay on pause. That's the kind of message that came out of OPEC from the latest meeting. They're going to stay on pause. As you said, they've already hiked six times in a row. They've returned quite a bit of oil back to the markets. And some of these hikes are symbolic. Because, you know, on paper, you have the hike, but in reality, you know, you can't actually produce as much as you want to, right? And I think OPEC knows the constraints, but at the same time, OPEC is also aware of the fact that, you know, if you put this crisis aside, the oil market has got some degree of oversupply. So if not for this crisis, there's some degree of oversupply in the markets. And so, you know, I think they've done quite a bit and they don't want to swing the pendulum the other way in to the extent where they oversupply the markets. And once, you know, the tensions ease, prices will come down significantly. So I think it's a very fine balance they're trying to strike between providing too much supply and having done quite a bit already.
1: Right. And US CPI is due Friday, just days before the Fed meets on September 15 and 16, and markets, you know, are roughly split on a hike. If oil stays near these levels, how much could one inflation print realistically change that decision?
2: Well, you know, I don't think that one inflation print is going to change the decision. Well, I'm a little bit puzzled as to why the futures market is assigning a 60% probability that the Fed is going to hike rates next week at its policy meeting. If you look at the core CPI numbers, and we have the CPI numbers for August coming out this Friday, the July numbers, the core CPI was 2.5%. Now, that is a 5.5-year low. And the core CPI numbers have actually been trending down, you know, and I think the Fed policymakers can see it. At the same time, inflation surprises have also been trending down. Inflation has not been surprising to the upside. In fact, it's been surprising to some extent to the downside. So given that sort of backdrop, what has changed is Fed rhetoric has become a lot more hawkish in the last few months. So the question is, will rhetoric be met with data? So unless we get a blowout number this Friday, where the inflation numbers are really very strong, hard for me to see the Fed, you know, moving the needle and saying, look, we've got to hike rates.
0: Okay.
2: They might do an insurance rate hike
0: because
2: the markets expect them to, and also because bond yields have risen. They've got to establish their credibility. But I don't see them hiking rates aggressively because there isn't enough of a macro backdrop for them to do that.
0: Okay, okay. Talking about yields, so the 10-year Treasury recently pushed close to 4.8% as oil and rate hike expectations rose. Yields also climbing in Japan and Europe. Vasu, is this becoming a genuinely global higher for longer problem rather than, you know, simply just a US bond market story?
2: I think, you know, it's going to be higher for longer yields, not just in the US, but as you said, in Japan, in elsewhere too. I mean, Europe as well. Bond yields have all gone up and they probably will stay higher for longer. In fact, the futures markets are all predicting that, you know, the major central banks around the world are going to hike rates in the next 12 to 18 months, right? Not significant rate hikes, but modest rate hikes. Against that backdrop, one must expect yields to remain relatively sticky. But we don't see, our forecast is that, you know, yields are probably going to be around the 4.5% region in the next 12 months or so. It's now where it is right now, close to 4.8%. It may go slightly higher, but it will probably ease towards that level. But we don't see it going below 4%. Those days are probably behind us, unless we see a recession in the US, which is not something anybody is really forecasting, including us. So higher for longer rates is something investors have to accept. And I think they are slowly coming to terms with it.
1: And the S&P 500 is still only about 1% below its August record, despite that rise in yields. At what point do higher Treasury yields really become a serious valuation problem for equities? And is there a level on the 10-year that really make you more defensive?
2: Well, you know, I think when it starts going past 5%, it becomes more uncomfortable. When it goes past 5.5%, it becomes even more uncomfortable. But that's not our base case scenario at this juncture. You know, we think that yields have gone up gradually. You know, there's no surety that they will stay at these levels. It is also possible that, you know, as oil prices come down, if the inflation prints are not, you know, super normal, then the yields could ease back down again, right? And so we don't see the yields at this juncture as being a big threat to equity markets unless they go past 5% and hit towards the 5.5% handle. Historically, you know, equity markets and rising yields have been able to coexist as long as the rise in yields have been more gradual and modest. But if you have a spike in yields, then I think markets will respond. But if it's a gradual rise in yields that's slowly discounted by the markets, you know, I think the markets can accept it.
0: Okay, let's talk about things vis-a-vis Asia now, Vasu. The dollar has strengthened as markets price a greater chance of a Fed hike, while Asian currencies remain sensitive to the widening rate gap. If US yields stay elevated, where do you see the biggest currency vulnerabilities? And does that change your preference for Asian assets?
2: No, we are actually relatively sanguine on Asia.
0: Okay.
2: We have overweight calls on China, Hong Kong, Singapore, Taiwan. We think there's a case for Asia. In fact, if you look at how Asian markets have performed year to date, right? If global equities up, I believe, something like 13%, US equities also around that region. But, you know, Asian equities are up more than 20%. Year-to-date, based on the MSCI Asia ex-Japan Index, right? So Asian equities have done well despite the rising yields, despite concerns about Fed rate hikes. And I think, you know, because valuations in Asia are not expensive and, you know, investors are buying into markets like South Korea, Taiwan, even internet plays in China. And the Singapore stock market, for one, is one of the best performing markets in Asia. In case, you know, the listeners are not aware, we are actually the second best performing market in Asia in US dollar terms after Japan. So there are lots of opportunities in Asia despite some of these macro concerns that, you know, commentators like us will have.
1: Right. And another question is really, AI investment continues to remain enormous, right? But the financing backdrop is really getting tougher as long-term borrowing costs really rise. If the cost of capital stays elevated, does that really begin to slow the AI capex cycle, or the biggest tech companies still are strong enough to keep spending through it?
2: Well, the indication so far is that, you know, they are all looking at higher capex over the next 2 years at the very least, right? And they don't appear to be too perturbed by the recent rise in bond yields. Yes, bond yields have risen, but again, they've not gone ballistic. Bond yields have increased from the start of the year, close to 4% to now, you know, 4.8%. But we've also seen it retrace to 4.6, 4.5% during the course of the last 8-9 months. So I don't think the hyperscalers, the guys who are spending lots on capex, are too bothered right now. But of course, if the bond yields increase significantly from the current levels, as I said, to past 5%, 5.5% handle, then, you know, AI financing may be an issue because many of these hyperscalers are depending on the bond markets to raise capital. But at this juncture, it doesn't appear to be a significant enough problem from the narrative that is coming out of many of these companies.
0: Okay. Vasu, we are on to the second week of September. Time is really flying by very quickly.
2: It does,
0: right? It is the start of a new week as well. I mean, September is regarded as historically the worst and most challenging month of the year for the stock market, right? Sizzly known, phenomenon known as the September effect. Vasu, what are you looking out for the rest of the week and for the rest of the month in September as we head into fourth quarter of 2026?
2: Well, you know, I think you're right. You know, September has seasonally been a month which is tricky. It's not a case where you always see a significant pullback in September. For example, last year, September was relatively good. But historically, September has been a tricky month. We think September this time around is going to be a bit more tricky, more volatile for the markets because of oil prices, because of Fed rhetoric, because of bond yields. But the offset is that corporate earnings have been strong and economic growth is decent. You know, so we think at least as an offset, we think that, you know, markets are going to be volatile. But, you know, any kind of sharp pullback, I would say, would be an opportunity for investors to buy. If you see a repetition of what has happened historically and prices do pull back sharply for whatever reason, we don't see it as something that's negative. We think that it's seasonal and it can actually create a buying opportunity for investors who have that medium-term view.
0: Vasu, always a pleasure to speak with you. Thank you so much for coming into the studio to share your insights and perspectives on the latest market movements. We look forward to our next chat with you.
2: Thank you very much for having me on the show as well, and have a wonderful week ahead to both of you as well as viewers.
0: Thank you. You have a great week ahead as well. We've been speaking there with Vasu Menon. He is Managing Director, Investment Strategy at Wealth Management Singapore, OCBC Bank.
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0: And that brings us to the end of Open for Business right here on CNA 938. Coming up is the morning report. We are going to be talking about... So on Friday, we went big with this news, right? And that is the pyramid scheme. So about 52 Singaporeans have been arrested in China for allegedly being involved in some sort of a pyramid scheme. So we are going to be speaking with our CNA senior correspondent, Olivia Seong. She went on a little investigative journalism, right, to look into this. It's very interesting into this matter. And then we are going to be speaking with a lawyer as well with regard to the legalities surrounding pyramid schemes, especially here in Singapore. What is pyramid scheme? Why is it illegal or not illegal? How is it different from a Ponzi scheme? The mechanics behind a pyramid scheme. So we are going to be having that conversation. And then we are also going to be speaking with Chutney Vadvani as well.
1: Yeah, that's right. You know, the volcanic eruption has really affected so many of them. Many of them, as we've just mentioned earlier and also in the news, are stranded in the airports. They don't know when the flights are being rescheduled as well. So she will be bringing us the latest updates for us on this situation as well. So we'll be speaking with both of them. A very interesting and packed segment coming up ahead with us. So do stay with us.
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9: Now, the morning report with Andrea Heng and Haryanto Dima.
0: Hey, hey, it is the start of the morning report right here on CNA 938 with Thelakia Salvaraji. I'm Haryanto Dima. 52 Singaporeans detained in China over suspected pyramid scheme activities. We get insights into what we know about the alleged Nanning scheme.
1: And could those involved also face trouble back home? We look at what Singapore law says.
0: Plus, zooming in on today's top story, Indonesian authorities suspend operations at 8 airports after a volcanic eruption that began on Friday. All these coming right up, but first, the news. Good morning. Here are the latest headlines coming up from the CNA newsroom. I'm Haryanto Diman together with Elakia Salvaraji. Flight disruptions continue to and from Indonesia's main international airport and seven others after a volcanic eruption from Mount Anak Krakatau sent ash plumes across parts of the country. The country's busiest airport, Jakarta's Soekarno-Hatta International, detected volcanic ash yesterday, prompting the suspension of air travel that has been extended several times. Authorities say flight operations will resume later this morning at 8:59 Jakarta time or 9:59 in Singapore. Elizabeth Neo tells us more.
12: Mount Anak Krakatau, which erupted on Friday, has been logging increased activities since, with volcanic ash detected as far as 200 kilometers away. Now, several airports and cities, including Semarang and Surabaya, have been prepared as alternatives for airlines to divert to. Some 170,000 passengers have been affected by more than 1,500 flight cancellations, most of them at Jakarta alone.
13: It's of course an inconvenience. My flight was this morning. I was supposed to get back to get back home to Spain. And after I arrived in the airport, I learned that due to the volcano, my flight was cancelled.
12: Columns of ash were sent as high as 15 kilometers into the sky. No casualties were reported and no evacuations have been ordered. But authorities are urging people to remain vigilant amid the intensifying volcanic activity.
0: And still on the story from Jakarta, Chutney Vadvani reports on the measures in place.
14: We are seeing a widespread impact of the eruptions, not just in Jakarta, but the greater Jakarta area as well, known as Jabodetabek. And this is comprised of Jakarta, Bogor, Depok, Tangerang, and Bekasi. And the eruptions have triggered the intensive distribution of volcanic ash in these areas to varying degrees of ash fall, covering vehicles, terraces of homes, and public facilities in urban areas. Several schools located in coastal areas nearest to the Sunda Strait in Banten, for example, school officially suspended all face-to-face learning activities. Some students reporting eye irritation, and there are also fears of poor visibility and respiratory risks. And we've also heard reports of fishermen having moved to cancel fishing trips due to the eruption. It's important to note that this eruption was the highest recorded in 2026. Well, authorities and emergency services have launched a coordinated response to manage this ongoing eruption. Agencies are focused on health mitigation, aviation safety, and proactive community readiness for what could potentially be additional eruptive phases. Now, the center